0: ranging in weight from less than an ounce to more than 3 pounds. A fertilized egg is a package of life. A factory where the mechanisms that will carry out every facet of a bird's existence are meticulously crafted in a matter of weeks. Depending upon its species, a female can lay as many as 20 eggs in a season. Then, she will devote herself to their care throughout an incubation period that usually lasts between 2 and 7 weeks. Since Aristotle, scientists have studied the eggs of a chicken to unlock the mysteries of a bird's development from a single cell.
1: Remember that all birds develop in the same way. So if I'm looking at a superb flying bird, let's say a swift or a swallow or something like that, it's going to develop in about the same way as a chicken embryo develops. And every mechanism that is necessary for flight, every adaptation for flight that you find in doves, that you find in eagles, vultures, they're all there in a chicken.
0: The developmental process begins soon after fertilization and accelerates once the egg is laid, as thousands of cells rapidly multiply and organize inside the protective shell.
1: In the early hours, you see the foundation for this organism that's coming later on being laid down. You see the front and the back and the top and the bottom and all of those things being worked out in this cascade of events.
2: Where's the head going to be? Where's the tail going to be? What's right, what's left, what's front versus back? Already, these major axes are being established. And as these cells are moving and heading towards the places in the embryo where they're going to develop, they're also changing what they're going to do eventually. They're committing themselves, in most cases, irreversibly to particular functional roles.
0: On day 2, the bird's spinal cord, ears, and eyes take shape. Its vascular and circulatory systems are established, and its heart beats for the first time. At hour 46, the head of the embryo starts to arch into the fetal position. Throughout the second day, a network of blood vessels branches from the embryo into the yolk. They will transport vital nutrients back to the growing organism.
3: You've got to pay attention to the details. You have genes being switched on and off, interaction, cell communication. It's an elaborate dance. It's like a ballet taking place on a stage with thousands of cast members. All of them are doing everything they're supposed to on cue, in the right order, in the right sequence, in the right time. The process itself is so amazing. It transcends anything we know.
0: With the groundwork of major systems and organs now in place, the next 19 days are devoted to the completion of their development.

So you've gone from that one cell that can become anything in 21 days. Billions of different cells doing hundreds and hundreds of different kinds of tasks in the organism. The speed, the efficiency, the elegance of the whole process. What you're seeing is a mechanism at work, information.

being translated into a physical product at each step along the way. Machines doing jobs. It's absolutely incredible. Absolutely incredible.

0: Every bird born into the world starts life preoccupied with the same obsessions. Breakfast, lunch, and dinner. Weak and often blind for several days, most nestlings are totally reliant upon their parents for food. And they quickly learn to associate the vibrations made by an adult landing near the nest with the arrival of their next meal. As the young birds grow, their muscles strengthen. Primary feathers fill out and align, and functional wings take shape. All in preparation for the endeavor that will define the rest of their lives. Flight.
1: The parents aren't going to feed them forever. In fact, that's one of the encouragements that parents will give baby birds to fly. They'll move a distance away from them, not give them their food in the nest, so they have to come out. And you'll see baby birds working their way up to this. You know, they'll be standing on the edge of the nest and just getting the feel for what those wings can do for them.
2: Oceanic birds on remote islands, they'll spend days watching their parents before ever attempting that first flight. And we have to assume they're fast learners. Here's this feathered downy chick that gets bigger and bigger, and some adult feathers start coming through the down. But finally, it has his wings, so he spends all day taking periodic flaps of his wings on the ground to build up his wing muscles. And then comes the big day, when mother or father says, it's time to go, and they nudge him towards the cliff. And he jumps off the cliff, and to his great surprise, if he puts out his wings like his parents did, he can fly, he can soar.
1: They have to have the instincts necessary to be able to do this. And presumably, instinct is rooted somewhere in the genetics of the organism. And once they do launch out, giving them at least a basic kind of idea of how to move their wings, how to move their tail, how to orient themselves in three dimensions so that they can actually pull this off. And somehow or other, birds that fly have that hardwired into them.

0: If you think about flight as a behavior, it's really an all or nothing proposition. You don't partly fly, because flight requires not just having a pair of wings, but having your entire biology coordinated towards that function.
1: Avian flight hinges on a critical balance of aerodynamic design, physical strength, and minimal weight. And every part of a bird's anatomy helps fulfill these criteria.
2: This is a remarkable balance that the bird has to maintain between structural strength of the bone and the needs for flight.

0: In order to fly, a bird must be strong enough to free its body from the bonds of gravity and light enough to remain suspended in the air. Its skeletal system is crucial to success. This adult pelican weighs more than 20 pounds and has the strength to fly hundreds of miles before landing. Yet its entire skeleton weighs less than 30 ounces. How? The majority of the bird's bones are hollow and reinforced by an internal network of girders and struts. The result is a light but durable framework, able to withstand the constant stress of flapping, takeoffs, and landings.
1: Feathers do a lot of different things really, really well, and they're very specialized in the way they're designed.
0: Birds are covered by several types of feathers. Closest to the skin, a soft, thick coat of down provides excellent insulation. And the down is encased by multiple layers of contour and primary feathers. These outer layers give a bird its streamlined shape, protection from moisture, and the ability to maneuver freely in the air. To do so, they must be light, strong, and extremely flexible. When a Canadian goose approaches a pond, the long primary feathers on its wingtips bend and twist open like a Venetian blind. Simultaneously, the alula, three feathers attached to a small bone, is raised to create a slot that alters the path of turbulent air rushing over the wing. The precise actions of these mechanisms prevent stalling while slowing the bird's descent for a controlled, soft landing.
2: You're going to need specialized muscles to move those wings. So your pectoral muscles in particular are going to be very large.
0: Hundreds of muscles, tendons, and ligaments power a diverse range of wing movements. The centerpieces of this system are the flight muscles. Pectoralis major, and beneath it, supracoracoideus. Together, they form the engines of avian flight. When the pectoral muscles contract, they pull the humerus bone in each wing down, creating thrust and lift. In immediate response, the supracoracoideus, connected by a tendon to the top of the humerus, works like a pulley to lift the wing every time the muscle contracts.
2: This is another terrific design because this pulley system eliminates the need for a large, heavy muscle above the shoulder to lift the wing back up. Instead, the flight muscles are all below the wings, where they help create a compact center of gravity that really stabilizes the bird's body in the air.

Everything on a bird is integrated together so that flight is possible. Everything that possibly can be reduced in weight is reduced. Everything that can be moved towards the center of mass is moved. All of these engineering compromises, all of these refinements, it's multiple systems working together perfectly in a coordinated way all at once. And when you put that puzzle together and the pieces fit in exactly the right way, then boom, you have the magic and the birds can fly.

0: In November 2011, Time magazine honored a miniature aircraft as one of the best inventions of the year. Designed to mimic a hummingbird in flight, the Nano Air Vehicle, or NAV, was developed by a team of engineers in Southern California. This prototype of an experimental surveillance drone is equipped with a video camera and can hover, rotate, and fly in any direction.
1: It's a sensational piece of engineering. Really incredible work, especially when you consider that all the parts are encased in a package that weighs about the same as a AA battery. But in terms of its complexity and abilities, the NAV is still light years behind the bird that inspired its creation.
2: Hummingbirds have to be among the most fascinating birds I've ever encountered. Kind of made a lifetime avocation of studying them and filming them and getting to know them. There are 343 recognized species today, and all of them are found in North America, Central and South America.
0: Vibrant, beautiful, and wonderfully unique. Hummingbirds are among the most breathtaking creatures on the planet. Often described as nature's helicopters, their acrobatic displays, powered by wings that can beat more than 100 times a second, are unparalleled in the avian world.
2: Hummingbirds are built for speed and maneuverability. Zipping around, incredible aerobatics, going backwards, forward, hovering in midair. The tail is a balancing organ. It helps guide which direction they want to go. They can raise it to zoom up. They can drop it to stall. They can use it to go side to side. It's highly maneuverable. The flight muscle in a typical hummingbird represents about 43% of the body mass. That gives them a tremendous power to do these kinds of maneuvers that most birds cannot even dream of accomplishing.
0: Hummingbirds routinely employ three specialized types of flight. To fly forward, the wings flap rapidly up and down, generating thrust. Then to hover, their angle and movement are radically adjusted to create a figure eight pattern that stabilizes the bird's body in the air as it feeds. And to fly backward, the wings move in a circular path above the bird's head.
1: No other bird can fly like this because no other bird has a skeletal system designed to function like a hummingbird's. And this becomes obvious when you compare a hummer to a large bird like a raptor.
0: For a red-tailed hawk and virtually every other species of bird, the mechanics of powered flight are similar. Its wings flap up and down, like paddles on hinges, creating lift only on the downstroke. In contrast, while hovering, a hummingbird flaps its wings backward and forward to generate lift on both strokes.
1: Hummingbirds need to hover in a fixed position, meaning that they need lift all the time, and their shoulder joint provides a unique solution to the problem. It can rotate a wing 140 degrees by twisting the upper arm bone. And when the bone twists, the entire wing inverts as it's coming back up, actually to generate part of the lift that they require to maintain their stability in the air.
0: The hummingbird's rigorous lifestyle is also sustained by its muscular, metabolic, and circulatory systems.
2: To keep this massive flight muscle filled with oxygen-carrying blood, the bird's heart has to beat as much as 1,250 beats a minute.

0: just think of the speed of the nerve synapses. I mean, all of this is being controlled by nerves firing at an incredible rate to make this possible.
1: The hummingbird is fueled for flight by consuming more than twice its body weight in nutrients each day. So during its waking hours, the bird eats every 10 to 15 minutes. It has been estimated that to survive, an adult human being with comparable metabolism would require 150 pounds of food every 24 hours. The engineering demonstrated in the bird's anatomy is again ingenious.
2: The hummingbird's tongue is about twice as long as its beak, so it can reach deep into a flower. And until recently, many scientists believed that the birds relied heavily on capillary action to draw the nectar through their tongues and into their mouths. It's kind of like water spontaneously rising up a thin straw in a glass. But some fascinating discoveries at the University of Connecticut have shown that the mechanisms involved are much more dynamic than anyone realized.
1: The hummingbird's tongue is actually a nectar trap, equipped with a pair of narrow tubes that taper sharply. The tip of each tube is segmented into a row of flaps that are attached to a supporting rod. When the bird isn't eating, these flaps form two rows of closed loops that fit compactly into the beak. But when the hummingbird feeds, its tongue undergoes a dramatic transformation. Inside the flower, the tongue extends to make contact with the nectar. When immersed in fluid, the tip splits and the flaps on each fork systematically unfurl. Then, as the tongue is withdrawn, the flaps close tightly to seal and capture the nectar for delivery into the bird's mouth. This entire process is executed automatically in less than a 20th of a second, thousands of times a day.
2: From flower to flower to flower to flower, this brilliant iridescent body, there's a kind of jewel-like quality that they have. This exquisite workmanship, the colors and the sound that they make. I think in some respects, the wonder of a hummingbird almost transcends language. And we respond to what we see at a level really, you could say, deeper than rationality. I mean, it's not irrational. But it's almost like responding to the work of an artist. And at that level, we respond with our soul, with our emotions. What can you say? Words can't do it justice, so you just stand there and applaud.

The avian world is a tapestry of both the mysterious and the unexpected. A showcase of behaviors that can surprise, inspire, and fill a human heart with wonder. On a January morning in southern England, flocks of European starlings depart from the heath where they had roosted throughout the previous night. In an explosion of motion and sound, the birds disperse to the surrounding countryside where they will feed throughout the day. 12 hours later, each will return to take part in one of nature's most spectacular displays.

0: For filmmaker Dylan Winter, starlings have long been a source of fascination and study.
1: I've been a wildlife photographer for probably 30 years now, and I've filmed animal behavior all over the world. But there is really nothing I've seen to match what happens here on Otmoor, which is about 3 miles from my own back door. It just knocks you sideways. It is almost inexplicable. And tonight should be perfect.
0: Late in the afternoon, small groups of starlings begin their journey back to the reeds and marshes that sheltered them the night before.
1: Starlings are long-distance daily commuters. They'll travel up to 30 miles to get to their chosen roost. And they follow invisible aerial corridors, snaking through the countryside, avoiding the turbulence which is going to slow them down. They all come together to stay warm and safe in a large group.

0: As daylight wanes, small clusters become enormous flocks called murmurations, a name possibly derived from the sound made by 500,000 beating wings.
1: And you'll see them gathering in the air, up to 300,000 individuals, all in one flock. They're very intelligent birds, and they'll be checking out the roost site, making sure there's no predators around. Any raptors or foxes will be thoroughly specked out before they settle.
0: After completing their initial survey of the heath, the flocks gather for the final time, and like a massive organism, they flow gracefully through the twilight sky. If a hawk or falcon approaches, it is often confused and driven off by the sheer mass and movements of the flock.
1: And when you look through the lens, you just can't believe that they won't crash into each other. And then they twist and turn, come really close. The sky almost goes black with the density of the flock. Then you can hear this roaring noise in the air. And then suddenly they'll rain down like giant black hailstones. It is an astonishing thing to see as they take to the roost for the night.
0: This magnificent phenomenon evokes an obvious question. How do so many birds avoid collision while maintaining such precision in the air? Though much of the science behind these murmurations is still unresolved, recent studies in Italy and the United States have produced at least a partial explanation.
2: Scientists photographed portions of a flock from two angles, then they used the data to identify the locations of individual birds. They were able to plot the positions of more than 1,300 starlings within a murmuration and create 3D models to reconstruct their movements. Research appears to indicate that an individual starling cannot monitor the entire flock. Instead, they're estimating the distance between themselves and the nearest birds in their immediate vicinity, those to their left, right, and especially in front of them.
0: Each starling monitors only the positions of the six or seven closest birds and appears to follow one simple rule. When your neighbor moves, so do you. As a result, the slightest change of direction by one starling can trigger a chain reaction that ripples throughout the entire flock, creating constant variation within these immense formations.

0: It's a little like fighter pilots flying in tight formations, where they can be as close, wingtip to wingtip, as 18 inches. They're using a property called topological distance, where the individual pilots aren't actually monitoring the whole formation. Instead, they're watching their nearest neighbour and responding to every movement that he makes in the air.
1: The aerial manoeuvres of 200,000 starlings are even more demanding. The birds must each sense and react to the oscillations of the flock in less than 100 milliseconds, about three times faster than the blink of an eye. And their instinctive decisions are flawless. It is a ballet, the choreography of which we are only beginning to understand.

0: such common birds and such extraordinary behaviour. We've learned a lot about starlings, but there are huge questions we're still not even close to answering. These murmurations,
1: they're three-dimensional.
0: The flock moves in several directions at once, but there doesn't seem to be a specific leader. So, who decides whether to turn left or right, or to form a giant sphere or a jumping lion in the sky? Who sends a message that it's time to dive back into the reeds for the night? And how is it transmitted to 100,000 birds in an instant? Maybe we'll never have all the answers, and that's all right with me, because every time I come here on a winter evening, I still get the chills, and I'll still be amazed, and I'll walk home thinking, how wonderful is that?

0: They have been called the birds of the sun, for they spend more than 8 months a year in the perpetual daylight of the polar summers. Late May to early August in the Arctic region, from Alaska to Northern Europe and Asia. Then November until April in Antarctica and the Weddell Sea. In the process, they will travel from pole to pole during the longest migration of any animal on Earth. They are Sterna paradisea, the Arctic terns.
1: A lot of birds migrate, but by almost any account, the Arctic tern has to be near the top, near or at the top of the list for incredible achievement.
2: The more I learn about Arctic terns, the more I feel like I want to build a shrine to them in sheer admiration. Going from one end of the planet to the other, spending most of their life in the air, just never ceases to amaze me.
0: The Arctic tern's epic migration is a quest for both food and a safe haven to raise their young. The location of their primary nesting grounds in the north and feeding areas in the south were identified in the 1960s. But the birds were impossible to track over the open sea, so detailed knowledge of the actual route of their migration was almost non-existent. Many researchers speculated that terns breeding in the North Atlantic follow the coastlines of Europe and Africa as they travel both north and south on a round trip of approximately 24,000 miles. Yet there was little evidence to confirm this theory. For Carsten Eggevang of the Greenland Institute of Natural Resources, the challenge to accurately map the tern's migration inspired pioneering research and groundbreaking discovery.
3: Since I was little, being a bird watcher, I knew about the Arctic tern. We've known since the 1960s that the Arctic terns probably do this long migration, but it's never been able to prove it or to get details about it. For me, it's like a mystery that hasn't been solved yet.
0: In 2007, Eggevang led an expedition to Sand Island, a desolate patch of land off the northeast coast of Greenland. Here, 1,000 pairs of Arctic terns arrived each June to feed, mate, and lay their eggs. The key to Eggevang's research were geolocators, logging devices designed to measure and record levels of ambient sunlight and geographic positions anywhere along the tern's route. At 1.4 grams, each was small enough to attach to the bird's leg, but minimal weight came with a cost. Since the loggers lacked the components to transmit their data in real time, they would have to be recovered the following year.
3: So one summer you will equip the bird with this logger, you will let the bird go, and then you'll come back the next year and you have to locate that exact same individual in order to catch it once more and download the data.
0: Over 4 weeks, 50 terns were banded and released. Eggevang then returned to Denmark, while the birds headed south to Antarctica and a summer of feeding in the Weddell Sea.
3: And then we waited a year back in Denmark, just speculating how many birds would actually come back the following year. We really didn't know what to expect in terms of how many loggers, how high a percentage we would actually get back, or if we were able to find the birds at all.
0: In July 2008, Eggevang returned to Sand Island and began the seemingly impossible task of retrieving the loggers.
3: Well, it was certainly very time-consuming to find the bird the following year. We have to find the bird in the air and then follow the bird to her nest. The only way to go about it is just to spend a lot of time and stare up at the air on hundreds of Arctic tern at the same time. And we were looking for a small ring with a small logger on the ring, so it was very hard to see the actual logger in the air. So once we discovered the logger on the leg of the bird, we will keep our eyes focused on the bird and sort of follow it down on the ground, and it would reveal its nest place for us, and then we were able to set the trap to catch the bird.
0: Remarkably, after nearly a year and thousands of miles at sea, 10 of the loggers were recovered. But despite the success, Egevang's optimism was guarded. His isolated camp lacked the electricity to download the data, so confirmation that the equipment had worked would have to wait until his return to Denmark.
3: So I waited 1 month until I get back to my office before downloading the data. It took a few minutes before data started to get into my computer, so there was certainly some very, very exciting minutes before I found out that 9 out of the 10 loggers we used actually had a full year of data, so that was very, very exciting. We had these completely unknown features of the Arctic tern migration that we were able to discover, so yeah, I'm really, really pleased with the results.
0: In January 2010, Carsten Egevang published his findings in the

0: Proceedings of the National Academy of Sciences. His work drew international attention and cast new light on the world's longest migration. Egevang's first discovery was a biological hotspot in the middle of the North Atlantic. After leaving Greenland, the birds stopped to feast for nearly a month in deep waters rich with marine life, an ideal location to build fuel reserves for the rest of the trip. From the North Atlantic, the terns headed southeast toward the coast of Africa. When they neared the equator, they surprised Egevang again by splitting their path. Half of the birds continued along the African coast, while the others turned west toward Brazil. Though now separated by thousands of miles, the birds remained focused on their ultimate destination. And by November, they arrived in Antarctica as temperatures warmed in the southern hemisphere.
1: Once the bird is down at Antarctica, you have a bloom of the plankton, which will follow by really, really large quantities of small fish.
0: In early April, the terns, now rested and refueled, sensed the approach of winter. And within days, the entire population was moving north. Egevang discovered that to take advantage of prevailing global winds, the birds traced an enormous S-shaped path from the Weddell Sea to Greenland, the most energy-efficient route from pole to pole. Flying almost nonstop for 2 months, they traveled up to 300 miles a day and arrived together at Sand Island during the first week of June. The timing of their return was critical, for the window available to mate, lay their eggs, and raise their chicks is only about 8 weeks. By mid-August, another Arctic winter was at hand. And once more, these birds of the sun instinctively headed south. Along the way, they would again endure the challenges of distance, weather, and navigation to complete a migration some Arctic terns will undertake 30 times during the course of their lives.
1: Well, it's pretty impressive, isn't it? I mean, being able to find their way so far away and then get back to exactly the same spot where they spent the summer last year and start their breeding. The annual round trip of the Arctic tern is, say, in the neighborhood of 70,000 kilometers. And if you extrapolate that throughout their lifespan, you reach in the neighborhood of 2.4 million kilometers. That's actually the same distance as if the Arctic terns were to travel to the moon and back again 3 times during their lifetime. It is really amazing.
0: Whatever its species, a bird in flight is a consummate blend of beauty and functional design. For each is a living work of art that embodies the highest levels of engineering. And today, as in centuries past, their origin still inspires a search for explanation.
2: There's a term in the philosophy of science that was widely used in the early 19th century, and that term is vera causa. True cause. What is the true cause of something? Now, in the case of the origin of flight, we have a complex function with all the associated anatomy and behavior and so forth. And the question we really should be asking is, what is the cause that is sufficient to bring this about? What is the vera causa of avian flight?
0: Since the late 19th century, nearly all research has been limited to natural processes, most notably Darwinian

0: This view of biology has given rise to several theories for the origin of flying birds. Many scientists now argue that small dinosaurs gradually evolved feathers, wings, and powered flight over millions of years as they ran and jumped to flee predators, leaped from limb to limb in trees, or flapped feather-covered arms to catch flying insects. Each of these theories is highly controversial, and each contends that the true cause of flight is grounded in scientific materialism and the belief that matter and energy are all that exist in the universe.
1: From a materialist standpoint, you need some causal story, some account of how this unique function came to be. And, this is the critical point, you can't invoke a designer. No intelligence involved. Mind is excluded as a causal possibility. This assumption was captured eloquently by the Nobel laureate Francis Crick when he said, "Biologists must constantly keep in mind that what they see was not designed, but rather evolved."
2: It's so hard not to use language that suggests a purpose in biology, because everywhere we look, we see purpose. And we see design, and yet we're told over and over, it just looks like it's full of purpose. It just looks like it's designed for a function.
3: There's a reason why a rule like that has to be imposed, because if it isn't, you're gonna see that it's designed. That's what our brains logically tell us.
0: Intuitively, the appearance of design in nature is unmistakable, and opportunities to test its validity are woven throughout the network of biological systems that make avian flight possible. A prime example is a feather.
3: A bird's feathers are arranged to create a strong, highly efficient airfoil that produces lift as air moves rapidly over the curved top of the wing and slower beneath it. And as a consequence of that, there's a pressure differential. There's more pressure pushing up on the bottom of the wing than there is on top of the wing. So in a sense, a bird's actually sucked up into the air.
0: As a bird glides or flaps, a network of muscles, ligaments, and bones constantly adjust the position of its feathers to achieve the highest maneuverability. The inherent precision of this system is even more evident when the structure of a single feather is magnified.
3: One feather can contain a million individual parts, and its overall structure is supported by a hollow shaft that runs up the center. Then, branching out diagonally from the shaft, hundreds of strands called barbs give a feather its flexibility and aerodynamic shape. And when you're moving closer, you see that each barb supports hundreds of even smaller structures called barbules.
0: Barbules are arranged into sets of opposing pairs. Those extending from one side of a barb support a cluster of microscopic hooks, and those on the other side are curled into ridges. As they overlap, the barbules interlock, hook to ridge, to create a zipper-like mechanism, and on a larger scale, a herringbone pattern that blocks the passage of air, bends freely, and allows a bird to easily repair breaks on the surface of its wings.
3: Unless those individual components that you see in feathers work together appropriately, you're simply not going to have a functional feather. And we need to remember that the feathers are just a small part of this overarching combination of systems that allow birds to fly.
0: The physical demands on a flying bird are severe, and dozens of biological systems are designed to

meet every challenge. The enormous quantities of energy and strength a bird requires are produced by hearts that beat more than 500 times a minute. Massive breast muscles that relentlessly power their wings. The most efficient respiratory systems in the animal kingdom.

0: Birds also depend upon navigational systems that can track the sun, constellations, and the Earth's magnetic field. An internal gyroscope to stabilize the orientation of their bodies during rapid movements in the air. Acute vision to identify food from half a mile above the Earth. And a battery of instincts that cue and direct migration journeys across oceans and continents.
1: Obviously, you're coordinating many, many, many different systems that have to be all exactly right for the bird to fly. And the more systems and component parts that are involved, the more challenging it is to explain how all of them came together so precisely in a bird.
0: In human aviation, the design and integration of complex operational systems are hallmarks of foresight, purpose, and plan. But in a bird, could a purely materialistic process like natural selection account for the even higher levels of engineering required for flight?
2: No, and here's the problem. Natural selection is blind and unguided. It has no sense of direction, no sense of teleology is the big word that philosophers use. It doesn't know where it's going. The lack of foresight is the major problem. We know that if you throw all the parts for a 747 into the middle of a room and turn on a fan and blow everything around, you're not going to end up with a 747. We know it doesn't work that way intuitively, even when you've got all the parts. Organisms are much more complicated than a 747. Much more complicated, and they're integrated wholes. They're not the sum of their parts. They are alive and responsive. And in terms of multicellular organisms, how that would have happened, I haven't a clue, just by purely naturalistic means.
3: Here's the bottom line. You look at the anatomy of a bird, its behavior, its metabolism, the structure of its feathers, the structure of its muscles, and so forth. These are multiple independent points in a complex space out of which flight emerges. And I think from a biological standpoint, to fly at all requires a cause that's able to visualize a distant functional endpoint and bring together everything necessary to achieve that endpoint. Uniquely and universally in our experience, only intelligence is capable of that kind of causal process.
1: An engineered system is the product of a mind that anticipated a problem and figured out a multi-step way of addressing that problem. In birds, you see exactly that kind of process. I believe that intelligent design is the best explanation for avian flight because it's the best explanation for every other kind of flight that we see. So why would I suddenly change the rules when I go from a 747 to a pigeon? Their systems and their subsystems and the tolerances with which they operate, all of those things that are coordinated together is just more incredible than anything that human beings have been able to achieve. Their engineering marvels, their works of art. We know where engineered things come from. We know where works of art come from. So why would we attribute a bird to anything other than intelligence or mind?
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0: Welcome to Hope Sabbath School, an in-depth, interactive study of the Word of God. I'm excited. We're beginning a brand new series, Letters to New Christians. Maybe you're watching and say, Derek, I'm a new Christian, or I'm thinking about becoming a Christian. I think this series will be very practical. And for those who maybe have been followers of Jesus for a long time, we can still learn from two letters that the Apostle Paul wrote to Christians in Corinth. So we're glad you joined us for Hope Sabbath School. And welcome to the team. Good to see you. You're looking great today. We're looking forward to a great study. And we're always happy to hear from you, our Hope Sabbath School family around the world. And here's a note that really caught my attention from Robert. Robert says, I moved to Hungary as a student in 2019 from Zambia. Now, I don't know if he had to study in Hungarian, but that's one of the most difficult languages on the planet. But he said, God bless me in my studies, and I was even offered a job in Budapest after graduation. I guess he excelled in his studies. I've been watching Hope Sabbath School since 2020, making use of the Hope Sabbath School outline.
1: Well, good. Amen.
0: And he even sent us a picture, and I'm going to ask to put the picture up. My wife Precious and I, both originally from Kenya, we just celebrated our first anniversary. Well, happy anniversary, Robert and Precious. They conclude, we love the work you're doing. We especially love to hear the testimonies from the team. Your passion for God's Word inspires us to study God's Word diligently. What do we say?
2: Amen.
0: Praise God. Oh, thank you. Oh, there's the picture of Robert and Precious. He looks like he was happy to find a precious wife, doesn't he? Thanks so much for sending that picture to us, Robert. From New Zealand, Vicky writes, hello, Hope Sabbath School.
1: Hello. Hello.
0: My name's Vicky. I come from New Zealand. We appreciate Hope Sabbath School so much because it's all about Jesus.
3: Amen.
0: Oh, His grace for us and our salvation. I thank God no one can take my faith and belief in Jesus away from me. Thank you, Hope Sabbath School. Keep sharing Jesus.
2: Amen.
0: Praise God. Thank you so much, Vicky, for writing to us from New Zealand. Here's a note from a donor family in the Bahamas. We're so happy to see how God is working through Hope Sabbath School to touch the lives of so many people around the world. Please let the team know we say hello and send our love. We're praying for them. Please tell them to stay encouraged because God is using them to spread His word. And then the writer of the note from the family says, my mother wants you to know she prays for you all every morning.
2: Thank God. Praise God.
4: Praise God.
0: She wants you to keep on keeping on. And a donation of $1,000 from the family in the Bahamas.
1: Amen.
0: Amen?
4: Amen. Praise God.
0: Well, thank you so much for writing to us. You know who you are. And Mom, thanks for praying for us. We appreciate that so much. Isn't it amazing how lives are being impacted around the world? One last note from Fiji.

Buddha, Bula Vinaka from Fiji. You'll have to Google, see what that means. I think it just means hello. I'm blessed by the message from God's Word you share every week. I love all the testimonies you share. You strengthen my faith. May God bless you and your families, and may God bless Hope Sabbath School. Salaseni writes from Fiji. Salaseni, thanks for writing to us from Fiji. We're glad that you're part of our Hope Sabbath School family. By the way, we'd like to hear from you. You can write to us at sshope@hopetv.org. You say, Derek, you don't need to hear from me. But actually, we're encouraged when we hear how God is blessing your life and the lives of others around the world. Well, for this series, Letters to New Christians, we have a resource for you. 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You click on that, and there is a resource. It's a book that I have found fascinating called The Acts of the Apostles, and over half of the book deals with the ministry of the Apostle Paul, including several chapters on Corinth, which we're studying in this series. So if you go to our website, you can download a free ebook, hard copy, I suppose, could be available, but most people just read it on their phone or on their iPad or on their computer, and you'll find that a great resource for this series. So take advantage of that. While you're there, you can download the same outline we use in the series. You can also download our theme song, which is 3,000 years old, at least the lyrics, taken from Psalm 92. It is good to give thanks to the Lord. You may be hearing it for the first time today, but I hope you'll learn it and sing it with us. Let's sing together.

0: Well, we're going to fade out the tune there, but if you go to our website, you can download the whole song. It's a happy song, isn't it? Mm-hmm. It's good to give thanks to the Lord. I'm thankful today that we can study two inspired letters to new Christians, and the Holy Spirit will work in us to share a message of hope with the Hope Sabbath School family. Father in heaven, thank you for the privilege of opening your word. We believe it's more than just human words about God. It is indeed the word of God to the human family. And we believe that Jesus is revealed in his word. So I pray that you would guide us as we study today. Bless each Hope Sabbath School member around the world, I pray. In Jesus' name, amen.
1: Amen.
0: Well, in your Bible, in the New Testament, are two letters called 1 Corinthians and 2 Corinthians. It's to the same people. It's just my first letter, Paul says, and my second letter. And I'd like us to get started by noticing how Paul introduces himself. And Kishore, if you could start our study today in 1 Corinthians chapter 1, verse 1, and then Sabina, I'll have you read from 2 Corinthians chapter 1 and verse 1, and let's see how in these two letters the Apostle Paul identifies himself. Kishore?
2: Sure. I'm reading from the New King James Version. It says, Paul, called to be an apostle of Jesus Christ, through the will of God, and Sosthenes, our brother.
0: So how does he introduce himself, Paul?
3: An apostle.
0: An apostle. What does the word apostle mean? Anybody remember?
3: Sent.

0: One who is sent.
1: It means one sent out, right? Mm-hmm. Apostolos, one sent out. So he says, I'm sent out. Now, it's interesting. We'll come back to it in just a minute. But remember, it says, I'm sent out by the will of God. Remember mm-hmm. that phrase. Sabina, take us to the second letter, 2 Corinthians chapter 1 and verse 1.
2: So I'll be reading from the New King James Version, and it says, Paul, an apostle of Jesus Christ by the will of God, and Timothy, our brother, to the church of God, which is at Corinth, with all the saints who are in all Achaia.
1: Now, it's interesting, Church of God, we're going to study these letters. They have a lot of problems, don't they? They're definitely not perfect. The new Christians, they're learning. We were talking before we got started about some people are learning the journey, right? Mm-hmm. So they're new Christians, but he says, you're saints. You're the Church of God. But let's come back to that phrase. Why do you think in both settings he says, I'm an apostle by the will of God? Alex, what do you think?
0: I would say, just to show he's not boasting about that, but rather it's like, look, this is only by God's will. This is not according to my will.
1: Okay, so it's not like I studied with Gamaliel and I got, high grades in my rabbinical training. No. So he's saying it's all about God, Travis? Mm.
3: Well, it's interesting. I met a friend one time, and he said, you know, I was online, and I took this class, and now I'm an apostle. It's much different to just take a random class on the internet and be an apostle, but to be called by God to be an apostle. Mm-hmm. Mm-hmm.
1: Now, I'd like someone to take us to Acts chapter 1, verses 21 and 22, because according to the Apostle Peter, a qualification for being an apostle. Now, that would mean one of the 12 apostles, because there were other apostles after them. In fact, any man or woman of God sent out in a life mission is an apostle, okay? Mm. They're sharing the gospel of Jesus. But let's look and see what Peter says. Mutsa, could you read for us Acts 1, verses 21 and 22? You remember they lost one of the 12. What was his name?
4: Judas,
1: right? Yep. He denied Jesus and then he hanged himself. Mm-hmm. And that number 12 apparently was significant as a symbol of completeness. Mm-hmm. So they want to ask God to guide them in choosing another one. What do you read there, Mutsa?
4: And I'm reading from the New King James Version. It reads, therefore, of these men who have accompanied us all the time that the Lord Jesus went in and out among us, beginning from the baptism of John to that day when he was taken up from us, one of these must become a witness with us of his resurrection.
1: Mm-hmm. All right. And do you remember, anyone remember who they, they had two choices, didn't they?
5: Matthias.
1: Matthias was the one that was chosen actually by the Holy Spirit. God, you show us the one you've chosen. Mm-hmm. I think that's the only time in the New Testament his name is mentioned. But he went out as an apostle. So does Saul of Tarsus, later called Paul, does he really qualify as an apostle according to Peter's guideline? What do you think? Yes.
6: Well, you know, Saul, and then he became later Paul, was traveling to Damascus, and he saw Jesus. Jesus interacted with him. And I think actually that makes his witness kind of more powerful, right? Because he was the greatest enemy to the church at the time. And for him to have all of a sudden say, no, Jesus is actually alive, would actually make people think, oh, there might be something to that.
1: Do you know that some Bible scholars believe the testimony of Saul, then Paul, is the greatest witness that Jesus was risen from the dead? He met him, as you said, on the road to Damascus. He was going there on vacation, right? Wrong. What was he doing? Going
7: persecute
1: to Damascus.
7: Christians.
1: See, Rachel says to persecute Christians. And he stopped on the road, knocked off whatever he was riding, blinded by glorious light, and the Lord Jesus speaks to him. Remember that in Acts chapter 9? Saul, he calls him by name. Why are you persecuting me? I've often thought of that story and thought, if I was Saul, I would have thought, I'm a dead man. This is the end. I've been forcing people to blaspheme the name of the Messiah. He's risen from the dead. But you know the story, perhaps, that mercy is shown to him. And Saul, later called Paul, devotes the whole rest of his life to sharing the truth about Jesus, including writing many

0: Letters to people who've come to hear the gospel through his sharing. And we're going to be studying the two in this series. Well, let's go to Acts 16 now. Nicole, could you take us there? Because, Paul never planned to go to Macedonia, which is where we'll find Corinth, to the south. That's the first trip to Europe, but he wasn't planning to go there. He was planning to stay in what they called Asia, or we call Asia Minor, Turkey, that region. So let's see what happened, Nicole, in Acts chapter 16, verses 6 to 10.
1: Okay, and I'm reading from the New International Version. It says, Paul and his companions traveled throughout the region of Phrygia and Galatia, having been kept by the Holy Spirit from preaching the word in the province of Asia. When they came to the border of Mysia, they tried to enter Bithynia, but the Spirit of Jesus would not allow them to. So they passed by Mysia and went down to Troas. During the night, Paul had a vision of a man of Macedonia standing and begging him, come over to Macedonia and help us. After Paul had seen the vision, we got ready at once to leave for Macedonia, concluding that God had called us to preach the gospel to them.
0: Wow. Mm-hmm. Mm-hmm. So why did he choose to go west? What sea is that? Is that the Aegean Sea, I think? Mm-hmm. He's going to go from what we would call Turkey today over to what we would call Greece, Macedonia. He's going to go across there because he received a vision from God.
2: Exactly. And that's the reason why, because he saw all the other doors closing and he's like, Lord, where do you want me to go? And he opened that door.
0: Mm. Has that ever happened to you? You're like, I think I'll do this. Door closes. I remember, Nicole, you shared one time, I want to do this. Door closed. Want to do that. It was regarding matching for medical school, right? Mm. And God's like, maybe you've wondered that, Sabina, where am I going to serve? And doors close. Is it okay for God to do that for us?
1: Oh, yes.
3: Yes.
1: Yes.
3: Yeah.
0: It's actually more than okay. Why?
4: Because it's his will.
1: And he knows best.
0: And he knows what's best for us. So he knew he wants the good news to go to Asia too.
2: Yes.
0: But he knew that there was receptivity in Macedonia. And we're going to study about one of the cities and the letters written by Paul to the city of Corinth. But I want to ask a question before we do that. Does anybody remember other cities in that region that he visited, Puya, before he got down to Corinth?
5: Right. In Acts, if we continue reading, we find that Paul visited Philippi.
0: And actually, a letter was written to them, too, wasn't it?
5: Yes.
0: Mm-hmm. Philippians, okay.
5: Yes, Philippi, Athens, Berea, Thessalonica.
0: And it's a letter written to Thessalonica, too, right?
5: Right.
0: Mm-hmm. Yeah, so he went to various cities. Berea was the place where they searched the scriptures. Remember that? Mm-hmm. They'd have been great Hope Sabbath School members, right? They didn't believe it just because Paul said it.
2: Right, check this.
0: Right, check it out. Search the scriptures daily to see if those things were true. And then Athens. Puya, you mentioned Athens. Let's actually go to Athens in Acts 17. And Ryan, if you could read for us, we're going to read actually several verses, but if you would start by reading Acts 17, verses 16 to 21, because I want us to hear about the experience in Athens, and that was the headquarters, right? That's the capital of that region. And how that impacted his ministry in Corinth a little later. Mm-hmm. So verses 16 to 21 of Acts 17.
6: Yeah, I'll be reading from the New King James Version. Now while Paul waited for them at Athens, his spirit was provoked within him when he saw that the city was given over to idols. Therefore he reasoned in the synagogue with the Jews and with the Gentile worshipers, and in the marketplace daily with those who happened to be there. Then certain Epicurean and Stoic philosophers encountered him, and some said, what does this babbler want to say? Others said, he seems to be a proclaimer of foreign gods, because he preached to them Jesus and the resurrection. And they took him and brought him to the Areopagus, saying, may we know what this new doctrine is of which you speak? For you are bringing some strange things to our ears. Therefore, we want to know what these things mean. For all the Athenians and their foreigners who were there spent their time in nothing else but either to tell or hear some new thing.
2: Well,
0: how would you describe Athens?

0: Philosophical.
1: Philosophical, okay? Let's see, Rachel, if you could read on verses 22 of Acts 17 through 31. Let's see how the Apostle Paul, and he was trained, wasn't he? He was a scholar. Let's see how he responded to this philosophical environment, starting in Acts 17, verse 22.
2: And I'll be reading from the New King James Version. Then Paul stood in the midst of the Areopagus and said, "Men of Athens, I perceive that in all things you are very religious. For as I was passing through and considering the objects of your worship, I even found an altar with this inscription, 'To the unknown God.' Therefore, the one whom you worship without knowing, him I proclaim to you. God, who made all the worlds, who made the world and everything in it, since he is Lord of heaven and earth, does not dwell in temples made with hands, nor is he worshipped with men's hands, as though he needed anything, since he gives to all life, breath, and all things. And he has made from one blood every nation of men to dwell on all the face of the earth, and has determined their pre-appointed times and the boundaries of their dwellings, so that they should seek the Lord in the hope that they might grope for him and find him, though he is not far from each one of us. For in him we live and move and have our being, as also some of your own poets have said, 'For we are also his offspring.' Therefore, since we are the offspring of God, we ought not to think that the divine nature is like gold or silver or stone, something shaped by art and man's devising. Truly, these times of ignorance God overlooked, but now commands all men everywhere to repent, because he has appointed a day on which he will judge the world in righteousness by the man whom he has ordained. He has given assurance of this to all by raising him from the dead."
1: What do you think about that response? What are some key things you noticed in what Rachel just read? Yes, Alex?
3: He knew their culture.
1: Oh, yes. He noticed one of the many altars which said, "To the unknown God," and he says, "That's the one I want to talk to you about." I thought that was rather, I was going to use the word clever. Maybe I should say blessed that God guided him. He quotes some a poet. Travis, what did you notice?
4: I was just going to comment the same way. He actually took time to read some of their writings. You couldn't quote the poet even make a comment on that unless you've actually took some time to see what it is they believe and how they interact with the gods they were worshiping.
1: But he went beyond that, didn't he? What did you hear there that was important? Rachel and Anjali?
2: I think what stands out to me is that he worked on making bridges, not walls. So he took what was specific towards them and maybe perhaps not quite right, but he still tried to use it as a witnessing opportunity.
1: Okay. Anjali?
5: From what Rachel was saying, he wanted to connect with them, something that they're comfortable with, something that's familiar to them. And he did it through what they know. And I think that's like the best way in order to get to know someone, not just for religious purposes, but for friendship.
1: I see Puya and Alex and Sabina want to give everybody a chance here. While he's connecting, he's about to, drop a bombshell or a hand grenade and say he's going to judge the world by the one he raised from the dead. And their automatic question is going to be,
3: What?
1: Or who are you talking about? In other words, he's not just saying, "Well, I'm not going to talk about that. I just want to quote your poets and notice your altars." But let's see. Sabina, what do you think?
6: Yeah, so I think the most notable thing for me here is that, yes, he's quoting their philosophers. He is aware of their history and of their literature. But I think that for me, the fact that he, knowing that this was a very religious group of people, he observes among the gods that they already had cultivated some sort of connection to, to then have an entry door in conversation, which is this unknown God author that they had already there. So for me, this is, I think, the most outstanding thing, because he created a point of entry in a religious way with something that they were, in theory, already worshiping, right? They started, there was the author there, so he could integrate to that.
1: So I appreciate that ties in with

0: what Rachel said about building a bridge rather than a wall. Was he just super observant, or do you think the Holy Spirit guided him in noticing that altar, Puya?
1: I believe the Holy Spirit guided him. It's very clear. I think what's crucial here for me is he not only bridged that gap that he sees between him, Jesus, and their view, but he introduced them to Jesus. That I think that's the crucial point here, right?
0: Right.
1: He didn't want to just tell them another new philosophical worldview.
0: Right.
1: No, this is the view. You know, this is the person that you need to know is the man that God raised from the dead. Mm.
0: So, Mutsa, I want you to take us to verses 32 to 34 of Acts 17. Let's see how these, they're called religious. They've got lots of gods, right? Religious philosophers, right? Mm. Let's see how they respond, especially to the last sentence.
2: Yes.
0: Mutsa?
3: And I'm continuing in the New King James Version. It says, "And when they heard of the resurrection of the dead, some mocked, while others said, 'We will hear you again on this matter.' So Paul departed from among them. However, some joined him and believed, among them Dionysus the Areopagite, a woman named Damaris, and others with them."
0: Would you call that a good result from his time in Athens? Some people say, "Oh, he didn't do very well."
4: Got some people.
0: Is one person precious to God?
5: Yes.
0: You know, one of them was actually apparently one of the fellows that hung out there and did all the discussions, right? Mm-hmm. He's called Dionysius the Areopagite, a woman named Damaris too, and others with them. So some people were listening, Ryan.
4: Right.
0: Mm-hmm. What do you think about the outcome of this?
4: I was going to say, to the point that we were talking about before, I love how he made it as easy as possible for people to follow. He said, "These are some things that you're already doing, and I want to affirm what you're doing, and then introduce to you something else." And I think sometimes when new Christians come into a church setting, oftentimes they feel very overwhelmed. Mm-hmm. And James actually earlier in the book of Acts says we should not make it difficult for people who are coming to God. And I see that's what Paul is doing here. He's connecting to the things they're already doing and affirming what he can affirm while slightly turning them. It's not a big turn. It's a slight turn just to Jesus, the God that you're already.
0: It's a slight, huge turn.
4: Yeah, a slight, huge turn.
0: But it's not coming out of nowhere. It's coming out of their community, right? Mm. Oh, there are lots of hands. I'm going to pause for just a minute. Travis?
6: Well, I was encouraged because some of them said, "We will hear you again."
0: Okay.
6: And I just thought about that, and I remembered that Jesus taught the parable of the wineskins, and he said it's hard to put new wine or new teachings into old wineskins. But he says, but some wouldn't accept it immediately, but later would come to accept that new teaching.
0: Okay.
6: And I believe there's a group of people here that they said, "We'll hear this again." And I think Christians are different places in their life, new believers, and we might hear with readiness right away, and it may take some time for others.
0: Sure. And they may have heard it from Paul or from Dionysius or Damaris.
6: Yeah,
4: right.
0: Mm-hmm. Sabina?
5: I think that one thing that I value a lot about what's going on here is, you know, Corinth was such an important hub for that civilization.
0: Athens, you mean?
5: Sorry. Exactly.
0: Yep.
5: It was such an important hub for, you know, philosophical thinking and spreading things. And that God, he doesn't need like a multitude of people to start his work. So all it took was a few people. And Paul didn't need to convert everybody like in the very same moment he arrives there and he starts his work. So I think this is very meaningful that we can consider even to this day that all it takes to God is maybe like a couple people and he can do his work from there. Right? Mm.
0: So having been to this main cultural philosophical center, he heads south on that peninsula, right? To Corinth. And we're going to focus, we're not just talking about everything Paul did, we're focusing on Corinth and the letters to new Christians that he wrote. So, what do you know about Corinth? Nicole?
7: Well, it was actually a trade city-state, and it was a very wealthy area of that portion of the world, and it was actually on the Isthmus of Corinth, so it was actually right by water, so it actually was the hub of trade for that area.
0: It was actually on both sides, connected to port, right? Mm-hmm. So it's on this thin strip.

0: strip of land and very strategically located. So what else do you know about Corinth? Alex?
1: From my research, I've noticed they're very well known for their famous foot races, where all the people come and they gather to watch all the different sports.
0: Okay, so it was like a sports center, all right? Mm-hmm. What else do you know?
2: Like Athens, they were also known for having many gods.
0: Okay.
2: And also being known for sexual immorality.
0: Even today, in some languages, to Corinthianize means to be sexually promiscuous, okay? So Corinth was kind of like, well, I won't mention a city in America and offend people who live there, but maybe wherever you live around the world, you can think of a location, you say, ooh, Derek, that's not a very good location. So Corinth had some poor reputation, too, in terms of morality. Sabina?
3: And also, I think it's notable because they were the trade center, as opposed to Athens being more so the political and intellectual center. This is a place where also that was attracting more foreign individuals. So you're having people coming from other parts of Europe and Asia as well. So I think that
0: strategically, you would say a great place to share and spread the good news about Jesus.
3: Yes. That's right.
0: Alex, could you take us to Acts chapter 18, verses 1 to 8? Let's listen. This is Paul's first visit to the city that he will later write these letters to the new Christians. So let's see how things go in that visit.
1: Okay, and I'll be reading from the New King James Version. Starting in verse 1, it says, "After these things, Paul departed from Athens and went to Corinth. He found a certain Jew named Aquila, born in Pontus, who had recently come from Italy with his wife Priscilla, because Claudius had commanded all the Jews to depart from Rome. And he came to them. So because he was of the same trade, he stayed with them and worked, for by occupation they were tent makers. And he reasoned in the synagogue every Sabbath and persuaded both Jews and Greeks. When Silas and Timothy had come from Macedonia, Paul was compelled by the Spirit and testified to the Jews that Jesus is the Christ. But when they opposed him and blasphemed, he shook his garments and said to them, 'Your blood be upon your own heads. I am clean, for now on I will go to the Gentiles.' And he departed from there and entered the house of a certain man named Justus, one who worshiped God, whose house was next door to the synagogue." And then in verse 8, "Then Crispus, the ruler of the synagogue, believed on the Lord with all his household, and many of the Corinthians, hearing, believed and were baptized."
0: Oh, that's just an amazing 8 verses right there. Why do you think that Paul, well, first of all, why was he a tent maker? I thought he was trained under the best rabbi, you know, Gamaliel. I mean, he was what we would call a biblical scholar, right? Where did the tent making come in? Does anybody know? where did he learn how to make tents? Yes, Travis?
4: I don't know where he learned, but I know it was typical for the Jews, their culture, that the dad would teach the children a trade.
0: Okay, even if he was a rabbi or whatever his profession. Okay, so somehow that trade was in the family. You're absolutely right. It was learning to do something with your hands, whether you were a well digger or a potter or a carpenter or... In fact, Jesus learned to be a carpenter too, didn't he? He was taught by Joseph. So he learned tents. But there were so many people in Corinth who needed to learn about Jesus. So why does he take time making tents? What's the answer? Yes, Ryan.
5: Well, he needed money, number one. But quite possibly, he saw this as an opportunity to interact with people that wouldn't have heard him in the street.
0: Okay.
5: Doing business.
0: So you would say even his tent making he would view as a bridge rather than a wall. Okay, Travis?
4: Aquila and Priscilla had not yet known about Jesus, and he took this opportunity to spend in their home and teach them about Jesus. And Aquila and Priscilla became very prominent in that area later on, giving Bible studies, even being persecuted. They became amazing, how do I want to say this, missionaries for the gospel.
0: So you imagine him while he's cutting the canvas and sewing, it's like, hey, let me tell you about Jesus. You sure?
6: I think also when we look at Paul, with other churches, he doesn't take, especially with newer believers,

0: doesn't want to rely on them, even though it's a right for them to give him money as a minister. He doesn't want to take advantage of that and possibly turn away new believers.
1: So that's a really good point. He will later say, I came and I didn't ask anything of you, right? Because there were probably false teachers coming and saying, okay, I'm going to teach, you have to pay me. He's saying, no, I didn't do that. I basically, what would we say? It was self-supporting, right? I paid my own way with my hands. Sabina?
2: Also, specifically here on chapter 18 of Acts, we just read this already, verse 3.
1: Would you like to read it again?
2: We can, yes.
1: Okay, Acts 18 and verse 3.
2: Yes, it says, so because he was of the same trade, he stayed with them and worked. For by occupation, they were tent makers. And verse 4 says, and he reasoned in the synagogue every Sabbath and persuaded both Jews and Greeks. So I see that God is using a skill he already has to create a first connection and find shelter with this family, you know, with Priscilla and Aquila. So it was also the opportunity for him to have a home, it seems to me, like a place, like a little family for him. There was a special space as now he was sent to the Jews and the Greeks in the area. So it seems to me like having this family to him, like this two people that connected with him because of the same trade is something that is very special that God.
1: You know, Travis, I was thinking of you. I hope you don't mind me making the analogy here, but he didn't just make tents, right? Yep. You used to have a large construction company. You still kind of pay your own way, but you're very involved in mission work. What would you say if all he did when he got there was just make tents?
3: Well, yeah, that would have been bad. You know, Derek, I'm glad you asked me that question. On my drive here, I just want to share a short testimony.
1: Sure.
3: I called my steel supplier because I still build houses. But I pray every morning, Lord, I want to be a blessing to them and I want them to know about Jesus.
4: Amen.
3: My steel supplier, I was on the phone with him and I send him every morning an encouraging word. And he said, you know, I want to learn more about Jesus.
1: Wow.
3: And I looked at my wife while we're driving. This is amazing. And so that's the whole goal, is that we can reach people wherever we are in our circle of influence. And I believe that's what Paul was doing.
1: So he reaches an impasse where they kind of, they blaspheme. In other words, they're saying bad things about Jesus and presumably bad things about him too. What do you think about his transition from the synagogue to the house next door? Whose house was it, by the way?
0: Crispus.
1: Wasn't it Justice? What do you think about that, Kishore?
0: I think it was actually a very wise thing on his part, right? Because he's trying to establish this new church. And, you know, even though the Jews had rejected, where did he go? He went right next door. And so it was an opportunity for those that were, like Travis was mentioning with the Athenians, we might hear you later about this. For the Jews that maybe, okay, they weren't so, they didn't accept it at first, there was an opportunity to find Paul right next door when they were coming around to come to the truth. And we see Crispus and his family actually come and they're baptized.
1: And who was Crispus?
5: Head of the synagogue.
1: Head of the synagogue. The head of the synagogue. So God was at work already. And then let's look at a revelation. Angeli, if you could read for us in verses 9 through 11, something happened that convinced Paul to have more than a short stop. I don't know how long he was in Berea. It doesn't seem like he was there very long. Maybe longer in Philippi, you mentioned, right, in Thessalonica. But what convinced him to stay longer in Corinth, Acts 18, verses 9 through 11?
6: All right, I'm reading from the King James Version, and it reads, then spake the Lord to Paul in the night by a vision, be not afraid, but speak and hold not thy peace. For I am with thee, and no man shall set on thee to hurt thee, for I have much people in this city. And he continued there a year and a half, teaching the word of God among them.
1: 18 months.
7: Amen. Amen.
1: And somebody read earlier that every Sabbath, right, he's teaching, I'm guessing he's talking during the week while he's making tents too, right? But he's sharing the word of God. Nicole mentioned this hub, lots of people coming and going trade. So how many thousands of people heard him teaching during that year and a half that he was there? You say, wow, it was a perfect.

0: perfect time in Corinth until you read the next few verses. So let's recognize then. Pui, would you read that for us?
1: Oh, sure.
0: Or did you have a comment before reading?
1: Yes. Can I just make a comment that it's so amazing that God spoke to Paul in a vision by night, right? That must be very reassuring. So here he was surrendering his life for God. God, I will stay here as long as you want me to stay.
2: Right.
1: Approach, right? And God basically told him, don't be afraid. I have many people in this city who needs to hear.
3: Yep.
1: There's a great lesson there for us, I believe.
0: Beautiful, beautiful. So good things are happening. Crispus and his whole family accepted the good news about Jesus. So there are many genuine people who just haven't heard yet the good news about Jesus, right? Let's see what happens now, beginning in verse 12 through 17.
1: And I'll be reading in the New King James Version, Acts chapter 18, verse 12 to 17. When Gallio was proconsul of Achaia, the Jews with one accord rose up against Paul and brought him to the judgment seat, saying, "This fellow persuades man to worship God contrary to the law." And when Paul was about to open his mouth, Gallio said to the Jews, "If it were a matter of wrongdoing or wicked crimes, O Jews, there would be reason why I should bear with you. But if it is a question of words and names and your own law, look to it yourselves, for I do not want to be a judge of such matters." And he drove them from the judgment seat. Then all the Greeks took Sosthenes, the ruler of the synagogue, and beat him before the judgment seat. But Gallio took no notice of these things.
0: So what do you think about that? Did that deliverance or help come from an expected place?
3: No.
0: Governor of the region? What can we learn from that incident? Anybody? Yes, Priya?
1: When you're serving God, expect that you're going to face oppositions because there's an enemy behind the scene, right? Satan is always working to go against the spread of the gospel. So like Paul, if we look back in church history, any person that God has used as effective missionaries face oppositions. And so this is not surprising because Jesus himself predicted this, right?
0: Maybe I should pause after Alex's comment and ask if someone can relate to that, where you were trying to share the news about Jesus and you felt like opposition came. But the good news is that God can use sometimes unexpected people to come to our aid. Alex?
4: Yes, and that's on top of that, to bring hope. The fact that God can use people, even within government, to stand up for you.
0: Amazing. Anybody relate to that? You're trying to do, Travis, you're trying to do what God wants you to do and just feel like, ultimately, if I'm hearing what Puya said, or Alex, someone said, you know, the real enemy is Satan and the kingdom of darkness, right?
3: That's right.
0: Not some Judaizers coming and saying bad things about me. What's your story?
5: Well, Derek, of course, I'm not going to mention names, right? Because you're right. People aren't the enemy.
0: Right.
5: But when my wife and I started our ministry and started moving into different countries, I was expecting opposition from governments and people who are not of my faith or possibly atheists. And the most, confrontation we faced was actually from people from other Christians. And that was really hurtful, but I'm learning as I go forward to just realize that my job is to pray for them. And not to get discouraged. And you're right, Derek, they're not the enemy.
0: Right. And God reminded me of that this morning. We're not in competition.
5: But it hurts.
0: Yeah, if someone's sharing about Jesus, they might feel, well, you Hope Sabbath people, you're kind of moving into our territory. And the Lord says, let as many people as possible share, right? As many people as possible. After your comments, I want to move on to the letters, because it was good for us to at least see Corinth and what it was like there. And there were many people in that city who wanted to hear the gospel.
1: Right.
0: A few more comments, and then we'll move to the letters.
4: As Travis was talking, it really reminded me of a super quick testimony of the fact that there was a phone call or a neighbor from going door to door, said, "You're not supposed to be in this neighborhood. Get out of here. We're going to call the cops." And sure enough, the cops came because that's their job. So I just respectfully told them what we're doing. I showed them the books.

0: Like, you're allowed to do this. It's okay. Keep going. So I praise God for that.
1: Thank God for a blessed police officer.
0: And I gave him a book, too.
1: You gave him a book, too. So that's the setting, right? We know Corinth. Yeah, there were some challenges, and some of those challenges are going to appear in the church. Why? Why?
0: There's an enemy.
2: In the church.
1: It's the same people, and these are
3: new Christians.
1: They're new Christians, right? It doesn't all happen all at once.
2: Right.
1: Yep. And so we may start reading these letters and go, wow, these people have a lot of problems, and maybe they're all hypocrites, or maybe they're just new Christians.
2: Yeah.
1: Doesn't the Bible speak of them as babies, right? Babies in the faith, right? Yeah. They're not mature, so they're growing. And think about Corinth as we continue our study. Well, how many letters did Paul write to Christians in Corinth?
0: At least two.
1: Okay. We look at the wall, we say, at least two. There is some discussion about whether there was a third letter.
0: Yeah. Mm-hmm.
1: Does it trouble you that it was not included in the New Testament?
0: Nope.
2: No.
1: Well, there are many other letters, like the letter to the Laodiceans, which didn't get included. We don't have Philippians, Colossians, Laodiceans. It's not in there, is it? Mm-hmm. Still inspired by God, but maybe there were other letters, including one more to Corinth. So where was Paul when he wrote the first letter? Let's take a look. 1 Corinthians chapter 16. Nicole, if you could read that for us, verses 5 through 9. I think at the end of the letter, he tells us where he's located. Mm-hmm. So 1 Corinthians 16, beginning with verse 5.
2: And the New International Version says, "After I go through Macedonia, I will come to you, for I will be going through Macedonia. Perhaps I will stay with you for a while, or even spend the winter, so that you can help me on my journey wherever I go. For I do not want to see you now and make only a passing visit. I hope to spend some time with you if the Lord permits. But I will stay on Ephesus until Pentecost, because a great door for effective work has opened to me, and there are many who oppose me."
1: So where's he located?
0: Ephesus.
1: Ephesus. And where was that? See, these are names. Maybe you're joining us for Hope Sabbath School, saying, "Derek, there's a lot of names I don't know anything about. Ephesus, is that in Kentucky?" Or, you know, or you say, "Oh, no, I don't live in America." You know, Ephesus, I don't know. Where was that located? We know now that Corinth was in what we call modern Greece, right? Where was Ephesus, Alex?
0: It's in Asia Minor, which I believe is it modern-day Turkey?
1: Yeah, Turkey, it's called now, right? Mm-hmm. It's one of actually those seven cities mentioned in the book of Revelation, right?
0: Right. Mm-hmm.
1: Ephesus was a really important center, kind of like
2: Corinth
1: in terms of lots of trade and traffic and people, and Paul makes that a center of his teaching too. So he's in Ephesus, and how are things going for him there while he's writing this letter? What did you hear, Mutsa?
4: Well, he says there's a great opportunity, but there's also opposition.
1: Great opportunity, great opposition. You said that's probably to be expected,
5: right? Yes, Jesus predicted that, right? If you go out in ministry, you will face opposition.
1: So apparently somebody communicated with him of the early Christian church. Kishore, do you remember who that was? I think it's in 1 Corinthians 1 verse 11. Someone communicated with him and said, "Paul, we're having a few challenges here in our little church of new Christians. We could use some counsel from you." How does that read in your Bible in Colossians 1, verse 11?
6: I'm reading from the New King James Version. It says, "For it has been declared to me concerning you, my brethren, by those of Chloe's household, that there are contentions among you."
1: First time I've heard of Chloe's household. Mm-hmm. What does that tell you, Chloe's household? Yes?
7: That Chloe in her household were used for a church plant.
1: Yeah, mm-hmm. they were an important part of the church family.

0: It's interesting because remember, Damaris became a follower of Jesus in Athens, and here we find Chloe and her family. I'm so thankful that the gospel is for everyone, aren't you?
1: Amen.
0: Yeah, it's for all of us, you know. It's just, just these people, wealthy or poor, just these and this gender. And no, the gospel is for everyone. And we don't know who in Chloe's household sent a message, but... somebody sent a message over to Ephesus, maybe with a trader going over there, and said, would you give this to the tent maker? Because we could use some help. Yes, Alex and then Puya.
2: Yes, and I think this is a very important lesson because I believe they share that so that they can save the church.
0: Okay, so it was not throwing rocks at anybody. It was asking for
3: help
0: to strengthen the church.
4: I'm just impressed with how busy Paul is. I mean, he was in Corinth for about 18 months, as it indicated here. And then he moved on to do ministry in other parts of Asia Minor there. And even there in the new place, he still received requests for help in the city that he has left behind to continue ministry. So Paul is not able to, I mean, Paul doesn't take, I think, vacation just to relax in Ephesus here. While he's serving in Ephesus, he's still serving the church in Corinth. And I'm just so impressed with how hardworking Paul is here.
0: Wow, that's beautiful. Mutsa, could you take us to 1 Corinthians 7 and verse 1? And... my question is this the same person who wrote to him in chapter 1:11 who said we have concerns, or somebody else? What do you think? 1 Corinthians 7, verse 1.
5: I'm reading from the New King James Version. It says, now concerning the things of which you wrote to me, it is good for a man not to touch a woman.
0: And it goes on, we're going to have a whole study about that, and you say, well, that sounds strange. I thought the Bible said it's not good for man to be alone. And there's actually in that chapter lots of counsel if you're going to marry, you know, how that should be a blessing, right? But remember, it's a very immoral society, so there's context for the counsel that's being given. You think that was the same person from Chloe's household that he's referring back to, or somebody else?
1: Could be.
0: And the answer is, we don't know. But we find, as you pointed out earlier, that they're not saying, brother so-and-so, or that man, he's out of line, and you should punish him. They're asking for help. And that's why I think this series on letters to new Christians is going to be such a blessing to all of us. And there are some very... what would you say? There's some very practical counsel on some very sensitive issues in these letters.
4: Right.
0: And before we start studying them, in the last few minutes we have in this first study, I would ask a dangerous question. What counsel would be sent to us today? And if we don't have an Apostle Paul around, where could we go to find counsel about what to do? Okay? Let's start with what issues might God, through a prophet, send to us that need to be addressed?
6: Loving ourselves.
0: So in a culture that is what we would call narcissistic and just, how do I look? Do I look good? You know. When the Bible, Jesus says, I want you to love others as I've loved you, okay? What else do you think?
7: And along with the self-absorption that is so, you know, rising, I think also materialism. It also encourages us to look beyond the things that can be acquired and consumerism. So,
0: and I'm hearing Jesus say, don't lay up treasure on earth. Doesn't mean don't plan and provide, but lay up treasure in heaven, right? Moth does not... corrupt and thieves break in and steal, right? Why? Because where your treasure is,
1: your heart
0: will be. So there'd be a lot of messages. We don't have an Apostle Paul here. Do you want to give me one other counsel?
1: A church, the letter would be, or the problem would be different.
0: So and of course, we may live in one country and you live in another country. We have hundreds of countries, 200 maybe added up all around the world. So you think, what's the counsel that we need help with. Mm.

0: we going to go to find that? The Apostle Paul's not around. Oh, wouldn't you wish that Jesus was here? Mm. We could just ask him. Where do we go to find counsel? Rachel.
1: You know, we are so blessed and fortunate to have his word, even though Jesus is not here. And I think some people would think, you know, because Jesus isn't here physically, that would be a disadvantage. But I think there is so much more in here that we

0: sensitive or not.
1: I remember a young lady telling me after she had fully surrendered her heart to Jesus and she started reading, I think she was reading the Gospel of John, and she says, "This is like talking to me." Nicole?
2: But I also think that we can pray for the Holy Spirit to guide us and direct us to individuals that might be able to help in our journey, to encourage and stabilize us outside of just, in addition to reading the Word.
1: Okay, so two things I heard from you there. We can pray for the Holy Spirit to guide us and pray that He would lead people who can help us on that journey. Alex, did I see your hand?
3: Yes, I have a scripture.
1: Okay.
3: That's okay. It's found in Psalms 119.
1: All right, and Psalm 119, and what verse?
3: 105.
1: There are 176 verses here, but the longest scripture song in the Bible, but Psalm 119 and verse 105, where can we go? I think you're going to reinforce what Rachel just said. How does that read in your Bible?
3: Yes, and I'll be reading from the New King James Version. It says, "Your word is a lamp to my feet and a light to my path," which suggests that we're in a dark world and we need light.
1: We need the light of God's Word, and we can go here, and that's what Hope Sabbath School is all about. I want to ask in one sentence, what's the most important lesson, Sabina? We'll start with you and anyone else. What's the important takeaway from as we start our study on letters to new Christians?
4: It's just to see how God can make the extraordinary out of ordinary.
1: Mm-hmm. Okay, that God can do something extraordinary out of an ordinary or even a difficult situation, Ryan?
5: That new Christians should be treated with patience and love because every person here was a new Christian at one point.
1: We should treat new Christians with patience and love because everyone started at one point. Yes?
0: Don't be discouraged when there's opposition, when there's trial, because I think if the devil is attacking, then I think it's because you're working hard and God wants to bless that.
1: And Nicole, I saw your face, treat new Christians with patience and love. Could we say treat us all with patience and love?
6: Amen.
1: Because we're all on a journey.
2: Yes.
1: And this series, you say, Derek, I've been a Christian now for a year. Not really new, or someone might say much more than that, or, well, I'm not yet a Christian. This series is going to be a blessing to your life. I want to invite you to stay with us and to open your heart to the truths of God's Word. Let's pray. Father in heaven, thank you for the scriptures which we just heard are a lamp to our feet, a light to our path. Guide us on the journey as we read these letters to new Christians. And Lord, we thank you in Jesus' name. Amen.
6: Amen.
7: Amen. Amen.
1: Well, thanks for joining us for Hope Sabbath School today. Ancient letters with a message that will impact your life today. So stay with us. You might even want to read these two short letters to Christians in Corinth. Take what you learn and go out and be a blessing to those around you.

0: When I lived in Japan, I had a friend who was an artist. She painted beautiful, intricate designs on silk fabric that were used to...
1: You are watching Good News TV. 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
1: When God gets ready, he can deliver you. If you call on him, if you trust in him,
2: be worthy of the praise. Ooh, Jesus is worthy.
1: You're supposed to be down flat on your face, but the power of God will lift you up.
0: And now let's go live to the Miracle Temple Worship Center, where our service is in progress.
1: Tonight, I want to turn your attention to, let's go to Hebrews. I want to sound very intelligent. I'll say the writer to the Hebrews. All of the theologians out there will understand that that's key language. Hebrews chapter 3. And that will get us into our study for tonight. He's there for you. Have you ever heard all those people saying, I'm here for you? Well, the problem with that is, what can they do when they're here for you? I want to talk about somebody who's there for me, but who has power to do something. Because if you're there for me, what can you do? I know one thing, if Jesus is there for you, you'll always have some power waiting on you. What do you say? So let's look tonight at, let's look at Hebrews chapter 3. Only one verse will introduce it. This is verse 1. Wherefore, holy brethren, partakers of the heavenly calling, consider the apostle and high priest of our profession, Christ Jesus. Would you pray with me? Father in heaven, we call you once again tonight. We dare not open this book without asking for your help. Oh, we can read the words, but without the power of the Holy Spirit, we can't really understand everything you want to say to us. So we open this holy book with the assurance that the author of the book can be with us tonight. As we study this word, Father, let us feel the power of Jesus. Let us know not only word power, but let our hearts be touched by Jesus Christ in a personal way. In the name of Jesus, we pray. Amen. I want to begin with an amazing declaration. The fact is that when Jesus ascended to heaven, we have already read that from the Word of God. I used to wonder as a child, you can tell that my parents had a lot of religious themes because they would get things out of the Word of God and then my brother and I would try to make them come down to our level. And, I'm happy about the fact that even children can understand the Bible. Do you know that Jesus could have made it so the Bible was so deep and so entrenched in powerful words that nobody could understand it? But it was written so that everybody can get it. All you got to do is pray that the Holy Spirit will be with you. And there are children. In fact, we get notes from children who are watching us in many of our downlink sites, and they say they can understand. I got a note from a young lady the other night who is 9 years old, and she sent the note to me, had her mom write it over the internet and say, I like the way that preacher talks, but tell him even I understand those things he's talking about. So, hey, only God can do that. When Jesus ascended, I used to wonder what happened. Did he go to heaven? Well, I already knew that. What I wanted to know was what he was doing there. Well, I figured it like a family. I said, if he went back to be with his father, they're probably just kind of having a nice time. And there's nothing wrong with that. Jesus paid the price for my salvation. He would have deserved to go back to his father and sit down and talk or whatever he could do to divert himself from his job. But Jesus loves us so much that he always wants to be in touch, and more than that, he always wants to be doing something on our behalf. Now, why he loves us so much, it'll take ages for us to understand that, because

once I know who I really am, and incidentally, I really don't, only Jesus knows my heart, but if I know myself as well as I do, I wonder, what is it about me that makes Jesus want to be around me so much? What is it about me that he finds so attractive? It can't be my life, because my life is flawed. But he made me, and we said it the other night, he also ransomed me. And when he looks at me, he doesn't see me as I am, but he sees the possibilities in me that can happen if I just let him have my life. So what's attractive to him about me is what he can do for me if I'll just let him be my partner in life. And I don't know about you, but I'm kind of inclined to do that. I have discovered that when I run my life, it doesn't go too well. Somebody agrees. The fact is that when I let Jesus, when I wake up early in the morning and start with my Bible and get on my knees, pray, and then give God a little time to talk back to me, I discover that I turn in places that I would not have ordinarily turned. And I might not know why, but when I do what he says, I get myself out of trouble. I go where he wants me to go. So understand that when Jesus went to heaven, he did not go to relax. It was not a vacation. Jesus went and sat down at the right hand of God, but he had already showed us what job he was going to do, because long ago when Israel was in the wilderness, God had said to Moses through Christ. In fact, go to Exodus chapter 25. You need to read it. You need to see it there. Exodus chapter 25. I've got some images to show you tonight. I think I'm going to try and show you one in just a minute. It's going to be a wonderful time. I got a little note the other day, and they say, when you preach, it looks so easy that I think I could do it. And I said, yeah, you can. But when you get all these elements in you, tonight's going to be one of those moments. In fact, why don't you just whisper up a prayer for me right now? Because I'm adding another element to what is already kind of a busy experience. I do enjoy it. I promise you that. I enjoy it so much that sometimes people say you're having too much fun. Yes. Well, that's your problem. Jesus and I have an amazing relationship. And I do enjoy his company and his word. So if you ever see me having too much fun, that's it. He's in the book. He's in my heart. And when they bounce against each other, I experience the power. This is Exodus chapter 25. And look at verses 8 and 9. It says, and let them make me a sanctuary that I may dwell among them, according to all that I show thee, after the pattern of the tabernacle, the pattern of all the instruments thereof, even so shall you make it. Now, if you begin at the first part of Exodus 25, you'll find out that the people of Israel were asked to bring things to build this tent that was going to be a little larger and more ornate than anybody's personal tent. But God says, let me live with you. Give me a place in your neighborhood. I don't need a house. The earth is the Lord's, and the fullness thereof. Heaven is his seat, and earth is his footstool. He was not saying, I want to come because I don't have a place. Jesus wasn't saying, I can't find anywhere to rest. He was saying, I love you so much that I would like to be in your neighborhood. So put me up a house so that you will remember that I live with you. I want to tell you tonight that though you may not put a house up for him in your neighborhood, Jesus still wants to live with you. Amazingly enough, with all the interesting things that go on in your house, and I'm only going to pause a moment to let you think about that. With all of the things that go on in your house, with all of the music that you play, with all of the things that you watch, particularly late at night when the little children have been tucked away, with all of those words you slip and say,
Okay, I'm sorry. I'm ruining some.

Everybody's night. The fact is that with our imperfections, Jesus still wants to live with us. So he told Moses in the mount, I want you to build me a house. Make me a tent. And he told him how to make it. In fact, verse 40 of Exodus chapter 25 says, and look that thou make them after their pattern, which was shown thee in the mount. Now, I'm gonna let this one out of the bag. The fact is that when Moses got the instructions about how to build the tent, and it had to be a tent, because they moved, all right? You can't build something that can't move if you are a people on the move. In fact, the Bible says Abraham looked for a city with foundations, because he's kind of tired of moving. I have been over to that part of the world where nomads move all the time. They're here for a while, then they're there for a while. But watch how good God is. He says, if your camp moves, move my house with your camp. Because everywhere you move, I want to be with you. Somebody ought to say amen really loud, because you move too much. Particularly in America, you can barely find people. Their jobs move. Sometimes the job closes and you got to move. But neighbors move and you don't like them, so you move. Family members move, so you move. You find a better job, you move. And you can barely nail us down. We ought to be happy to know that when you've got a relationship with Jesus, he moves when you move. If you've got the relationship, it's the relationship that's important. And you don't have to worry if you got that. So the Lord says, when you move, move mine. And there were ways he had told them. There was a particular tribe that had the responsibility of covering the whole camp, of putting together those pieces of furniture. And he said, when you move, take my house with you, because I always want to be in your camp. Somebody ought to experience the power of the declaration that Jesus does not stay where you used to live. What good would a Jesus be who didn't go where you needed him? He's a very present help in the time of trouble. Well, look at chapter 26. You're doing it again. You're being able to stay in one place. I'm going to do it one more time tonight. It's going to be wonderful. Exodus chapter 26, and look at verses 33 and 34. And it says, and thou shalt hang up the veil under the tatches, that thou mayest bring in thither within the veil the ark of the testimony. And the veil shall divide unto you between the holy place and the most holy. And thou shalt put the mercy seat upon the ark of the testimony in the most holy place. Now, you may not know it, but you are a certified Bible scholar now. Huh? Do you feel it? Do you need me to give you something to take home? Or can you trust me? We are getting deep now. Because what we are learning in this chapter is that Moses was not only instructed how to make this beautiful tent, but he was instructed to make a division inside the tent that was a holy place and a most holy place. Now I'm going to get one of my images. Let's try it, gentlemen. Let's go with number two. There is no number one. Don't worry. We have to go by a different sequence. Somebody's going to say you missed something. You did not. I need to show you the Jewish tabernacle and what it looked like. Do you see it yet? Yes. Oh, say, can you see? Well, let me see. That is a representation of the tabernacle in the wilderness. You see, it's a tent, but it's a very nice tent, wouldn't you say? Some of you are averse to tents. I used to be the leader of an organization that provided young people experiences in the woods. And I used to try to teach them how to put up tents. Some of them were reluctant to learn. I found myself out in the woods one night all alone with many tents, no young people,
And I thought to myself, I should make them put them up. And finally I said, well, I'll just put them up. I put up all the tents, and then I sat for a long time after that.

And I think I heard the Lord speak to me and say, don't do this job anymore. But I learned something about people in tents. People who live in houses with all kinds of conveniences don't get excited about tents. The people of Israel were excited about that house that you just saw because that house represented the presence of God. Amen. That's what churches are supposed to represent. I know people get all excited and try to make the church exactly like they want it, but it's not your house. It's God's house. And when you get inside of it, you ought to act like you're in God's house. Huh? Because it's not your house. That doesn't mean you've got to be always quiet. In fact, I have a little problem with churches that are too quiet. I don't think churches ought to be raucous like some stadium. But I think a church ought to have its own particular sound. Praising God ought to be recognized in the house of God. So it was there. Let me tell you what was in it. In that tabernacle, in the holy place, there was a table of showbread. Upon that were built up stacks of bread that represented Jesus as the bread of life. Oh, if I had time to tell you about all the things that had meaning, you would be out of your mind with joy. So there were the stacks of bread, because he is the bread of life, not the bread that fills my stomach alone. He's the bread that nurtures my heart and inspires my mind. Then there was the seven-branched golden candlestick, and that represents Jesus as the light of the world. Even when I'm in the middle of a dark moment in my life, Jesus is the light of the world. He brightens up my pathway. There was the altar of incense, and that represented the prayers like sweet incense rising up to God. When you pray, God is pleased with your prayer. And your prayer doesn't go up like you pray it anyway. It's reinterpreted by the power of the Holy Spirit. So it goes up to him in a way that God can understand. In fact, if you ever wonder how you get things that you don't ask for, you've got to remember that the Holy Spirit interprets your prayer. So he may ask for something that he knew you needed, even though you didn't know to ask for. But the prayers go on. And that's only the holy place when you went behind that veil. And incidentally, only the high priest could go behind that veil. There were priests who worked in the holy place. They could go in that place. They were careful when they did, but only the high priest could go in. But if you went in, here's what you would see. You would see a piece of furniture artfully crafted out of pure gold. It was made like a box overlaid with gold. But then it was not an ordinary box, because on either side of the box, there were angels crafted out of gold, and they veiled their faces and bowed towards each other. And then amazingly, in between those angels was a light that had no source of power that was earthly. All right. They call it the Shekinah glory. God has always been represented by light. Jesus is represented by light. In fact, I would suggest, and I know I'll make somebody who's technical angry, but I suggest to you that when the earth was first created, it was an amazing thing for Jesus to have to say, "Let there be light," because his presence is light. So what he must have meant was, "I'll leave you permanent light," because so long as Jesus was there, there could be no darkness. He dwells in light. But when you opened up that place, you saw those two angel figures made of gold. You saw that box made of gold. Inside that box, there was the Ten Commandments. You know they were there. There was Aaron's rod that budded, and there was manna. We've talked about manna. But above the law of God, remember, the Ten Commandments are inside the box. But above the box, above the Ten Commandments, is something called the mercy seat. Well, would you allow me to experience the power for a minute? Do you know if we had law
and justice, but no mercy, none of us would be alive. I certainly wouldn't be a preacher. I wouldn't be qualified to get inside of a church if the commandments, the law, didn't have mercy on top. I'm happy to report to you tonight, don't ever let anybody make you afraid of God. God showed us who he was by sending Jesus, and in Christ we saw that he stands for right. He said, I won't take away the law. I won't tear it down. In fact, one dotting of an I or crossing of a T will not pass from it until all is fulfilled. Jesus did not come to throw away law. He came to bring mercy. He came to seek and to save the lost. That's why tonight I don't have to preach to holy people only. In fact, I refuse to preach to holy people only. Huh? And I'm not angry at holy people. Some holy people are the best people on the face of the earth. Then, of course, you have some people who think they're holy. Do I have time to talk to them? No. You must be careful that you don't slip on either side of the slippery slope. Here's holy on the slope. Slip down that side, you're unholy. You are unrighteous. Slip down this side, you're self-righteous. So if you think there's only one way to miss heaven, remember my slope. Unrighteous, self-righteous. You're not gonna make it. In fact, the Bible says, you have come short of the mark. You can go left or right and miss the mark. The mark is to be holy in Christ. Jesus came to seek and to save the lost. He came to bring a reflection of God's character. God can be perfectly righteous, perfectly just, and perfectly loving and merciful at the same time. So instead of God throwing out the commandments, he said, Jesus, I remember you and I have an agreement. You and I and the Holy Spirit have agreed from the foundation of the world. Right. You will go and walk the path. In fact, let me tell you what gets me excited. Adam tried to walk the path. He saw it. Right. He had just come from the hand of God. But every now and then he would turn. He and Eve would turn from the path of rectitude. They would go one way or the other and not do what God said. That tree had no evil in it by itself. It was just that God wanted to find out, would Adam and Eve obey? And we still have the seeds of Adam and Eve inside of us. That's why we are so easy to be pulled off the path. But we could not, listen, you and I couldn't make it if we only had the pattern of Adam to follow. In fact, some of the theologians call him the first Adam. Adam and Eve. So he tried, Eve tried, but they kept on going off the path. So Jesus came in order to get some powerful example that you can walk straight. So Jesus came and stood right where Adam was and started walking. All right. Never made a turn. Never went to the left or to the right. So tonight it is not Adam's heritage that I need for my life. It is the second Adam, Jesus Christ, who I need to come in my life. And what I've got to do, he has the amazing sensitivity to knock on the door of my heart, and all I've got to do is go out there and say, oh, it's you. There's some people who get so confused that they hold him out. They think their houses are not up to snuff and he can't come in. But Jesus hasn't come in for inspection. He's come in with a cleaning power that's greater than anything you will ever know. What can wash away my sins? Nothing but the blood of Jesus. So when he comes in to clean my life. Has anybody ever had that experience of letting Jesus in
Well,

0: I got to move.
1: So you have seen that. Now, let me show you how it happened. Give me the furniture in the holy place, and then I've got to move from that. This is an amazing thing, because I get carried away with this stuff. The day that I stop being excited about doing this, I'll quit. Give me number 6, and let's look at the furniture in the holy place. And that will be interesting, I believe. I've described it. You'll see if I'm right or wrong, okay? You're looking at the golden candlestick. Do I see the table of showbread? Yes, I do, but I don't see any bread on it. I should have gotten another image for you. I do see the altar of incense. Do you see it? And the priest is standing in front of it. So you've got that. Now, the fact is that all of those things existed on the earth. But here's the power of the earthly sanctuary, the Jewish tabernacle. Give me number 1. And here's what you need to see. The power of that tabernacle was not the tent. It was what happened in the tent. Now look at it. You see the priest? There's a family with a lamb. They are about to cut the throat of that lamb. In fact, look at the next one. That's number 3, I believe. Look what happened. That lamb has done nothing. A perfect animal without even a blemish. No twisted limb. And the reason why this lamb had to be perfect was because this lamb represented the Son of God. But the lamb was killed for nothing it had done. Its blood was shed every day at the tent. And look at number 5. You will see that inside there, there was something that would happen. I'm going to tell you now what you will find, and I hope you go home and look at Leviticus chapter 16. You will find there an amazing thing. Every day as people came to the sanctuary, that's what they called it, as they came to that tent, they would come to the edge of it. For a time, the priest would be the one who took the lamb's life. Eventually, I have read, the families would be asked to take the life of the lamb. But they take that blood, they'd go and offer it. It would go into the inside court. It would be transferred legally into the holy place. So God took responsibility for the sins of Israel. And all you had to do was to take a lamb, because you know what happens. The lamb represents Jesus, and the blood of the lamb represents Jesus' death on Calvary. So every day it happened. But there came a day called the Day of Atonement. Early in the year, God would say, my tent, my house is full of your sin. And I can't let my house remain filled with your problems. I've got to put the responsibility for sin where it belongs. I don't know whether you think about it, but you and I are not finally responsible for what we do. When we sin, our error has been to listen to the wrong voice. If you follow Jesus, you're in great shape. In fact, even if your humanity blemishes what you do for Christ, there is mercy for that. That's not the problem. The problem is when, fooling ourselves, we say, I'm not going to do what he says. Nobody, in fact, I've heard him say it, no preacher is going to tell me what to do. And I agree with you. You ought not let any preacher tell you what to do. If they don't read it from the Bible, you may safely ignore it. But when I read it from the Word of God, that's a whole different story. Because what God says matters. And you cannot with impunity live your life in rebellion against God. Even your body will become riddled with pain if you continue to live outside of the laws of God. You bring death upon yourself. So what God said is that there must be a time during the year when we put sin where it belongs, and watch what happened. When they came down to the Day of Atonement, the high priest alone

0: would go and pull back that veil and go into the most holy place, taking an offering that represented all of the accumulated sins that had been put into the tabernacle over the year. And he would sprinkle the blood in there. Then he would come out, and they would have made a choice between two goats. One would be the Lord's, the other one would be Azazel. That name represents the name of Satan in that particular symbol. So the high priest, with all of the sin of Israel for a year on his person, would say, "Bring me Azazel." And he'd put his hands on the head of that goat and legally transfer all of the sins of Israel for a year onto the head of that goat representing Satan. And a man called the Fit Man would take Azazel and lead him out and out and out and out until the goat could never find his way back. He would wander in the woods until he died. And that's where the sins were transmitted. They were put on the head of the devil who has brought sin upon us. And I don't know about you, but I feel pretty good about it because that's where they belong. There are times when I'm doing pretty good and the devil comes and interferes. Don't think the devil won't come to church. I don't want to get too personal, but you need to check who you're sitting by. Huh? Devil's influence is in church. In fact, he probably gets there earlier than most people who claim to be saints. And he's there. But what I learned by looking at the Day of Atonement is this. God shows us in this amazing parallel. And I've got to remind you that what you see in the sanctuary in the wilderness is mirrored in heaven. So if there's a table of showbread in the sanctuary, there's one up there. All right. Wonder what that bread is like. There's a candlestick here. There's one up there. What does that light look like? If there's an altar of incense here, there's one there. And if there is an Ark of the Covenant,
1: yeah. All right.
0: If there are those angels, yeah, that face each other carved out of gold, on earth, what must it be like in heaven?
1: All right.
0: Well, I got something to show you. Look at number 7, because these are not carved angels. These angels are alive. Let me show you my number 7. And what I want you to see is this, that in heaven, there is everything that is shown. Look, those are not carved angels. And incidentally, the artist made them a certain color. Don't get locked into that. Nobody knows what color these angels are going to be when we see them. But I think it's a great photograph. I think it's a great picture, don't you? But don't be shocked. Don't be shocked if when you see the angels, I just know they're holy. What do you say? So watch this. In fact, show me number 9. Show me number 9. I'll look at it on this side. I'm amazingly equipped here. If you look at this representation, you see the high priest standing at the Ark of the Covenant, and then you see a connection going down from that cloud down to a family on earth. Because here is what I must tell you. Whatever Jesus is doing in heaven is not for himself. He's there.
1: All right.
0: For you.
1: Yeah.
0: Do you know what power this? I was preaching in a certain country, and in that country they were under the impression that when you pray, you have to pray to holy people. You have to pray to saints who have died.

And the saint will recommend you perhaps to a relative of Jesus when he lived on earth. And then that, maybe the mother of Jesus on earth, maybe she could get your prayer to Jesus. Do you know that when Jesus is standing in that sanctuary up there, I don't need anybody to get me through? When I think about it, when I get on my knees at home, my home may not be the place I'd prefer to live, but there must be a place in my house where I can pour out my heart to the high priest who ministers tonight in the heavenly sanctuary. And every time I pray, he hears my prayer. Well, I don't know. We need to talk about what happens in that place. Go to the book of Hebrews. Because I'm telling you, this is powerful. This whole sermon is an experience to power moment. Hebrews. You know something? Do I need to prove to you that in heaven they got the same thing? Yes, I will. I'll do it with one text. Go to Revelation chapter 15. I'm sorry to interrupt you from Hebrews, but it's not far from Revelation. So you can go back. Revelation chapter 15 and verse 5. I don't really think I need it, but some doubter may be there. And the Bible says in Revelation chapter 15 and verse 5, and after that I looked and behold, the temple of the tabernacle of the testimony in heaven was open. Yeah. If you look there, you see the tabernacle of the testimony. If you look in Revelation 11:19, the ark of his testament is there. If you look in Revelation chapter 8 and verse 3, the altar of incense is there. Right. Whatever was here is only a reflection of what's in heaven. So now let's talk about what happens in heaven. And now you're in Hebrews. Some of you never left it. You were wise. You were wise. Hebrews 9. Let's go there. Because you know something? I've learned that I can just read and run into powerful moments. So you forgive me if I pause and experience the power. Because it's all in here. This is Hebrews chapter 9. And I'm going to try to read straight through. I really don't want to interrupt you. But from time to time, I can't help myself. The power multiplies itself exponentially. And I feel things that I cannot resist. Do you forgive me? Thank you. This is Hebrews chapter 9, start with verse 11. But Christ, being come and high priest of good things to come, by a greater and more perfect tabernacle, not made with hands, that is to say, not of this building, neither by the blood of goats and calves, but by his own blood he entered in once into the holy place, having obtained eternal redemption for us. Watch this next one. I'm going to try to read it and not get excited. For if the blood of bulls and of goats and the ashes of an heifer sprinkling the unclean sanctifieth to the purifying of the flesh, how much more shall the blood of Christ, who through the eternal Spirit offered himself without spot to God, purge your conscience from dead works to serve the living God? Ah, that's a powerful moment. I declare it and experience the power moment. What God says is this: if that sanctuary on earth worked, if sprinkling blood of calves and bulls and goats, if that worked, if anything happened because of that reflection of what happens in heaven, then what do you think happens when Jesus arrives in the heavenly sanctuary with the blood that he shed on Calvary? What do you think happened if the blood of an animal reflecting what Jesus does can make a change? What happens when Jesus comes? And I guess some person like me would say, Lord, where is the blood?

0: Do we have any blood? He said, don't you remember? Don't you remember where I was before I came here? Don't you remember that they hung me on a cross? I'm not going to steal my sermon for Sabbath. Tempted to, but I'm not going to do it. Don't you remember that I just let them take what they had no power to take? Do you know Jesus didn't have to stay on that cross? Listen. Jesus made the promise to die for me as God. He had to keep it as man. And he was not a play man. This was not some cinematographer. God said, I will. God said, when they sin, and I know they will, I love them so much that I'll put on human flesh. I'll reduce myself to 7 to 9 pounds of human flesh and be born of a virgin. I'll be born with no extraordinary protection that every child of God cannot have. Don't give me anything special. Treat me like a man. I want to become a man. I want to walk where the first Adam walked. I want to go in that path where he could not walk straight. I want to walk with the power that anybody can have if they just call on my Father. So, Father, don't give me anything special. Don't make any special arrangements for me. Just give me what you would give Pearson, and then let me walk. So he comes to the most holy place, my high priest, and he does not come with the blood of animals. He comes with that blood that has just flowed from his own veins. And let's read some more. I'm sorry, I got carried away. Hebrews chapter 9, did I go to 14? Let me start with 23. Hebrews 9, start with 23. It was therefore necessary that the patterns of things in the heavens should be purified with these, but the heavenly things themselves with better sacrifices than these. For Christ is not entered into the holy places made with hands, which are figures of the true, but now into heaven itself now, to appear in the presence of God for us. Yeah. Nor yet that he should offer himself often as the high priest entereth to the holy place every year with the blood of others. For then must he have suffered since the foundation of the world. But now once in the end of the world hath he appeared to put away sin, to put away sin, to put away sin, to put away sin by the sacrifice of himself. Oh, that's powerful. He went into heaven itself to appear before God for us. Amen. Can we talk?
1: All right. Yes. All right. Come on, free.
0: Do you know that man can't face God?
1: Yeah. All right.
0: Remember, after Moses had been up in the mount all those weeks, he had enough temerity to say, let me see you. I don't blame him. There are times when I want to see Jesus. But I don't want him to show up in bodily form, because the righteousness of God cannot be withstood by unrighteous man. So Moses says, Lord, let me see you. He said, you can't see me and live, because my righteousness is too much for you. I'm going to read this for you one time, not long from now. When Christ comes, people who have not repented will be destroyed by the brightness of his coming. You're not going to have to do anything. You've just been living in darkness so long that when you see his brightness, you're gone. Are you listening to me? So what Moses said was, let me see. He said, I'll tell you what I'll do. And this is power. You forgive me. I got all kinds of experience, the power moments tonight, don't I? Jesus expressed himself in anthropomorphic terms. Hey, I checked a couple words. And he said, I'm gonna ask you to go over there and get in that hole in that rock.

0: I'm going to put my hand over you, and then I'm going to walk by you. And when I get past you, look at my back, because that's all you can stand. And even then, when Moses came down from the mount, after having seen the back of the Lord, his face glowed so bright that they made him put a veil over his face just by looking at the back of the Lord. So I can't get back to God. Isaiah chapter 59 says, your sins have separated you from your God. My problem is I want to go back. I want to go back to God. I want to undo what Adam did, but I can't go. So this text says that Jesus, my big brother, and he's my big brother because he put on human flesh. He chose to pitch his tent beside my tent. He chose to take on humanity. And then he went to the heavenly sanctuary to appear in the presence of God Almighty for me. Do you see it? Well, I gotta go. I can't stay there. But let me show you this. Christ did not go. In fact, I need to see it. You need to show you this. Look at 19. Show me 19. It's one that will make it very clear. I try to make my preaching clear, but sometimes you need visual helps. And we've got one now. Number 19 is the one I need. For Christ has not entered the holy places made with hands, which are copies of the true, but into heaven itself now, to appear in the presence of God for us. So he's there for me, and he's there for you. Let me tell you what happened. Long ago, some young scholars got together, and they went and studied in the prophecies of the Bible. In fact, turn to the book of Daniel, because this is powerful, but I got to share it quickly, because you don't have long to be with me. Wish I could do all those long things. Can't. Turn to Daniel chapter 7. Daniel chapter 7. Young people started studying the Bible. And when they studied, they came across some predictions in the Bible. Daniel chapter 7, start with verse 9. And here's what it says. And I beheld till the thrones were cast down, and the Ancient of Days did sit, whose garment was white as snow, and the hair of his head like pure wool. Can I stop there just for a minute?
1: Come on.
0: Okay, I'm ready to go now. His throne was like a fiery flame, and his wheels as burning fire. Verse 10, a fiery stream issued and came forth from before him. Thousands ministered unto him, and 10,000 times 10,000 stood before him. The judgment was set, and the books were opened. This is the thing that you hate to hear preachers talk about. I get so sick of these preachers talking about judgment. Well, some preacher had better tell you what's in the Word of God, because whether you like it or not, whether you know it or not, the Bible says there will come a time known as judgment. And incidentally, judgment is not about you. It's about the vindication of the name of Jesus. It's not to justify you or to put you in trouble. The fact is that your works through Christ are not enough. Pardon me, your works alone are not enough. The only ones who can be saved are those who have allowed Christ to live his life inside of them. So it's not about you. It's about vindicating the name of Jesus. The devil said that the Lord was vengeful, that he was mean. If you don't do exactly what he says, he'll kill you. He said awful things about Jesus. But I'm going to tell you what Jesus can do. He can take any one of our lives and use it as proof that he's not mean. But the judgment is coming. Look at Daniel chapter 8 and verse 14. Daniel chapter 8, verse 14. And he said unto me, unto 2,300 days, then shall the sanctuary be cleansed. These scholars looked at this text. They said, we know what cleansing means. It means judgment is coming. It means that the equivalent of the

atonement in the sanctuary on earth is about to happen. Then they went to Daniel chapter 9 and verse 11. And am I getting it right? Yeah, I got it. No, that's wrong. Daniel chapter 9 and verse 25. And here's what they found. Know therefore and understand that from the going forth of the commandment to restore and to build Jerusalem unto the Messiah the Prince shall be 7 weeks and 62 weeks. The street shall be built again and the wall even in troubles times. These scholars looked at biblical predictions and compared them carefully and found that there is a time prediction in the Bible that's connected with the atonement. And they didn't make many mistakes. They went and found the command to restore and rebuild Jerusalem. They found many commands, but some of them only said rebuild. They didn't say restore. Some of them never had any effect, but there was one that had effect. It was one made by Artaxerxes. It was made in 457 BC. These young scholars found the year and said, you know something? I believe that these days, 2,300 days, represent years. If you go back in the Old Testament, you'll find many places where days and years are almost interchangeable. But if you go to Numbers chapter 14 and verse 34, or Ezekiel chapter 4 and verse 6, you will find that in prophecy, days represent years. So these young people started at 457 and went round for 2,300 years and found out that something happened in the heavenly sanctuary in 1844. What they found was the beginning of the equivalent of atonement. In heaven, Jesus, our high priest, moved from the holy place to the most holy place to begin the final phase of cleansing the heavenly sanctuary so that sin will not rise again. And when they found it, some of them thought, ah, we've got it. The only mistake they made was that they thought it meant that Jesus was about to come. In 1844, you can go look in history books. You'll discover that people sold all their property. You'll discover that people went and said, I don't want my stuff. They gave it away. You'll discover that people went and dressed themselves in white robes. I've stood on a little rock called Ascension Rock up in the Northeast. And I've been there where people said, look, Jesus is coming in 1844. There was a preacher named William Miller who would not believe it. He said, look, you can't date when Jesus is coming. He said, not the day or the hour, but these people said, they said, no, we found it. They were at the right year. They had the right time. The only thing is they didn't have the right event. And so there was a time right after that that was called the Great Disappointment. And people were crushed. But let me tell you something. Instead of Jesus coming, he simply went into the final phase that the theologians call the investigative judgment. And let's make it real simple. All it means is this. The Lord says, behold, I come quickly, and my reward is with me. How can you have your reward unless judgment has taken place? Huh? You think the Lord gonna come and give you a reward and then take it back? That's not the way God works. So before he comes, there will be a process, starting with the dead and then coming to the living. And Jesus will determine, who is it who's willing to stand for right? Who's willing to obey Jesus? Who's willing to let Jesus come in and live his life inside of them? And before you get scared, because I hear too many preachers, turn to Hebrews chapter 7. I hear too many preachers preaching to make people scared. There's nothing to be frightened about with a loving Lord. He will destroy the wicked. He's going to do it. But he says, I'm not willing that any should perish, but that all should come to repentance. What the Lord wants you to know tonight is that anything he can do to save you, he will do it. We are at Hebrews chapter 7. Go to verse 24 and 25. Hebrews 7, 24, 25. But this man, because he continueth ever, hath an unchangeable priesthood,
Wherefore he is able to save them to the uttermost that come unto God by him, seeing he ever liveth

to make intercession for them. Jesus lives to intercede for you. Go to Romans chapter 5.

0: afford me, so your case is paid for by my blood on Calvary. And I will be there standing before my Father to intercede for you. This is Romans chapter 5. And look at verse 10. Romans chapter 5 and verse 10. Here's what it says. For if when we were enemies, we were reconciled to God by the death of his Son, much more being reconciled, we shall be saved by his life. And not only so, but we also joy in God through our Lord Jesus Christ, by whom we have now received the atonement. Well, I got to get to the next. Wherefore, as by one man sin entered into the world, and death by sin, so death passed upon all men, for that all have sinned. The fact is that Jesus has given us the atonement. I got one last text for you, and if you can be scared after this, 1 Timothy chapter 2, if you can be frightened after that, then you don't believe what the Bible says. Because the Bible has the truth. 1 Timothy chapter 2 and verse 5. 1 Timothy chapter 2 and verse 5. For there is one God and one mediator between God and men, the man Christ Jesus. Here's what I must tell you. The fact is that the 2300-day prophecy leads us down to a time now that tells us that since 1844, we have been living in the time known as judgment. But you don't have a thing to worry about unless you take your hand out of Jesus' hand. If you take your hand out of his hand, you got plenty to worry about. But if you hold on to his unchanging hand, then you have nothing to worry about. Until tomorrow night, may God hear you when you call. May God lift you if you fall. May God bless you as you stand. May God hold you in the palm of his hand.
1: 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Would you be free from the burden of sin?

0: Hello, viewers. My name is Luke Skelton with Good News TV, and I want to thank you for watching our channel. 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

Let us pray. We're grateful, Heavenly Father, that we can be here tonight. We're thankful that you've spoken to us again and again throughout this Revelation Today series. And we pray that you would again and then again tomorrow. Speak and be heard. Let your word have its way. In the Bible, you say that your word will not return to you void. So let that be so tonight. We pray and we thank you in Jesus' name. Please say with me, amen. Amen. Way up north in Great Britain, in Scotland, 1933, the manager of a hotel, the Drumnadrochit Hotel, and her husband were driving to Inverness. And as they drove past a very famous Scottish lake, or a Scottish loch, Loch Ness, the dear lady let out a blood-curdling shriek. Ah, she cried, the beast! That's what she said. At least, that's how the story goes. She claims that she saw a large whale-like fish appearing from out of the still waters of Lake Ness, Loch Ness. First recorded or reported sighting of the Loch Ness monster. From that day to this, more than 1,000 sightings of the Loch Ness monster have been reported. There was one photograph that purported to be of the Loch Ness monster. An aerial photograph turned out later on it was nothing more than the wake behind a boat. That's all it was. People were confused. But they have searched from the air. They've searched from beneath the water. They've sent boats out onto the lake. They've hunted and searched and searched and hunted. And until this day, there has not ever been anything nearly like a conclusive sighting of the Loch Ness monster. You know, I mentioned about 1,000 sightings have been reported. Most of them have come from people who operate hotels on the banks of Loch Ness. It's really good for business. No one's ever seen it. No one's been able to come remotely close to proving that it exists. No one can be certain at all that it exists, although maybe there are some people who want to believe it or so. And yet that does not stop people from going all around the world to Loch Ness, way up north in Scotland. It's out of the way, but folks go there in the hope of seeing something that has never been seen before. People will believe in the existence of things that they've never even seen. Now, if you're quick, you might say, well, hold on a minute. Here you are, a Christian, and you believe in a God that not one single person here tonight has ever seen. You are right about that. In addition, I believe in a place called heaven, a place that none of us have been. We say we are going to go, and we believe it. But we've never been there. We've never read a postcard from anyone that has been sent back from there, or a postcard that has been sent back. We've never seen a photograph of heaven. Nothing like that at all. Yet we believe it exists. We believe it exists. And why do we believe heaven exists? Well, Jesus believed it exists. Jesus said in John chapter 14 and verse 1, let not your heart be troubled. You believe in God, believe also in me. In my Father's house are many mansions. If that were not so, I would have told you. And then Jesus said, I go to prepare a place for you. And if I go and prepare a place for you, I will come again and receive you to myself, so that where I am, there you may be also. That's Jesus. He said, there's a place called heaven. He believed in it. But before we go there, let's go here. Notice he said, let not your heart be troubled. He was speaking to his disciples. These were individuals who had met with trouble, but were soon to meet with colossal trouble. And he

said to them, "Don't let your heart be troubled." Jesus got their mind off temporal realities and focused their vision, as it were, on spiritual realities. Yeah, all you can see is this world, but don't let your heart be troubled, because there is a world to come. Can you say amen? And we like this world by and large. There's much we love, some things we don't, but this is a happy place to call home, or a place we like to call home, in spite of all of its mess and its dysfunction and its chaos. But Jesus said, don't get too comfortable here. This earth is not really your home at all. Don't be troubled. I am going to prepare a place for you, and I am coming back. And then, in addition to speaking to the disciples, he speaks to us, and he says, don't let your heart be troubled. And why would he say that? He says that because he knows we are troubled. He knows that there are cancer diagnoses and there are deaths. My heart goes out today. There is a dear lady who has been volunteering here every night. And haven't our volunteers been wonderful? Yes, they have. Thank you, volunteers. And just last night, the news came through that her husband had suddenly died. How much more reason do we need, or need we have, to want to get out of here and go home? We live in a world that's dying, it's sick, it's unwell. We deal with difficulty, interpersonal challenges and financial troubles and health challenges, and we live in fear in many cases, and there are some streets you wouldn't drive down and certainly wouldn't walk up. And Jesus says to us tonight, let not your heart be troubled. Don't be troubled. You know, friend, even though this is a challenged world, your heart doesn't need to be troubled, because there is a God on the throne. It's his world. It's all ultimately his responsibility. Isn't that right? Amen. Got an email from a friend who told me that he had cancer. And of course, I've commiserated with him and so on. But he said to me, there are a couple of things that I am sure of. I am sure that God is love, and I am sure that one day soon we are going home. Man, this is a guy who was told that his life is slipping away, and yet he wasn't focusing on the diagnosis, as difficult as that was. He was able to say, there are bigger realities. There is a bigger picture. Thank God his heart is not troubled. One day soon we have the privilege of getting out of here and going to our eternal home. Come on and say amen. Can you do that? The Bible gives us every reason to be hopeful tonight. God is good, and I want to tell you something for sure. The best is yet to come. Read the beginning of the Bible. It says, in the beginning God created, and it was perfect. But in the third chapter of the Bible, there are almost 1,200 chapters in the Bible. So with 1,186 chapters left, sin enters the world, and we went down, down, down. But God sent Jesus into the world. Great news, but he was despised and rejected of men. Things got worse. But you get down to the end of the book, and God's people are redeemed. They are in the presence of God forever. The Bible is a book that has a wonderful ending, the most wonderful ending. Let me encourage you tonight. If you're a lost person, you can be found. If you're discouraged, you can find encouragement in Jesus Christ. The best is yet to come. Jesus says, let not your heart be troubled. There is good news. What do you say tonight? Amen. Best is yet to come. Karl Marx said that religion was merely the opium of the people. He went out of his way to point out that religion, and he meant faith in God, was for the weak. If he was right, I don't even mind. We are weak. We are broken. We do need help. And God says to every one of us, I will give you help. There is no question. And God said that his strength will be made perfect in weakness. There is hope for us. Hope. Beyond this world, there lies a heaven, and then one day a recreated earth. In the beginning, there was no injustice. There was no racism. There was no hate. There was no crime. There was no terror in the beginning. But sin came and just catastrophically affected
what this world was all about. But

wasn't over, it wouldn't be over. Thank God the Bible says we can look forward tonight and look forward to, wait a minute, heaven. Well, in the Bible, heaven is described three different ways. Where the birds fly, that's referred to in the Bible as heaven. Where the stars are, that's referred to in the Bible as heaven. Abraham was told that his descendants would be like the stars of heaven. And then there's another heaven. Jesus spoke about heaven where God lives. Let your light so shine before men that they may see your good works and glorify your Father, which is in where? Which is in heaven. That's right. It's a real place. It really exists. It's not a figment of someone's imagination. The Apostle Paul wrote to a group of Christians and said, "The Lord Himself shall descend from heaven with a shout, with the voice of an archangel, and with the trump of God, and the dead in Christ shall," what would you tell me? "Rise first," thank God. "And then we which are alive and remain shall be," what? "Caught up together with them in the clouds to meet the Lord in the air, and so shall we ever," read it for me, "be with the Lord." Thank God we're going to be with Jesus one day. Can you imagine the reunions that are going to take place on that day? Can you imagine? In this earth, we farewell our loved ones, and it's heart-rending, heartbreaking. It was never meant to be that way. Death is an intruder, you know. You visit cemeteries. This person died at the age of 101. Oh, all right. But here's a little grave marker marking the resting place of a child that died in infancy. And we say, that's not right. And some people say, how fair is that? Oh, there's nothing fair about death being in this world. Nothing fair about Jesus dying on the cross. But I'm going to tell you that that infant child will one day see its parents again. Believers in Jesus who grieved and mourned and laid their baby in a grave will one day receive that baby in their arms again. Isn't that good news? It seems that one day you get to raise those little ones in heaven. What a wonderful place. What a wonderful thing. Those grandparents who died that you never knew or hardly knew, you get to meet them one day and hear their stories, and they can tell their tales, and you can form those relationships. There is an eternity stretching ahead of us. What a day it is going to be when we are reunited with loved ones and families and friends. Well, what's it going to be like in heaven? Just imagine what it's going to be like. Take a moment. Think about what heaven will be like. And then I can tell you, it's going to be better than that. Far better. Better than you can imagine. It's so good. Heaven is as good as it gets. It's not like your favorite vacation destination, but just a little bit better. No way. You will never get bored. You will never be dissatisfied. You will never feel envy. No one will ever be jealous of you. You will never have your feelings hurt. You get to develop your talents. You will travel. You will get to know Jesus. You will, well, you know him already, but know him like he wants you to know him. You will form relationships with people that you've never met. This is better than the most beautiful place you have ever seen. I expect we will travel and soar to worlds unknown. That's what I would anticipate. This is a very large universe, and it seems reasonable to assume that God would allow us to explore every last corner of this beautiful universe. The Bible is clear about the existence of heaven. "After this I looked," John wrote, "and behold, a door was opened in" where? That's right. Then verse 2 of Revelation 4. "And immediately I was in the Spirit, and behold, a throne was set in heaven, and one sat on the throne." John saw God's throne and God himself. So did Daniel. Daniel chapter 7, Daniel wrote and said that he saw God,
the Father, the Ancient of Days. He saw God's clothing as white as snow.

He saw God's hair like pure wool. He saw God's throne, a fiery flame. He saw the wheels of that throne, a burning fire. And he saw multitudes of angels in the presence of God in what was undoubtedly heaven. Revelation 11:19 says, "And the temple of God was opened in heaven, and there was seen in his temple, the ark of his testament." Now that's really significant. In heaven is the ark of the covenant, and inside the ark of the covenant were the Ten Commandments. What does that tell you? That the Ten Commandments are the basis of heaven's government. They ought to be kept here on earth, and they are obeyed in heaven. They are a transcript of the character of God. If we are going to keep the Ten Commandments, not the Nine Commandments, but the Ten Commandments in heaven, then we certainly would be wanting to keep the Ten Commandments here on earth through the power of the Holy Spirit. Can you say amen? Hebrews 8, verse 1. If Jesus went to heaven, and if he's still there, what in the world is he doing there? Well, we will read. We have such a what? Who is seated at the right hand of the throne of the whom? Majesty in the heavens. A minister of the sanctuary and of the true tabernacle, which the Lord erected. Jesus went to heaven to dispense to you grace and mercy. We have an advocate with the Father, Jesus Christ the righteous. Jesus died on the cross for our sin. If we were to bear that sin, it would crush the life out of us and we could not be saved. But Jesus bore our sins out there on that old rugged cross. His heart ruptured under the weight of all of that sin. He died literally of a broken heart. And then Jesus ascended to heaven so that we sinners could come to him and find rest. The cross has opened the way for heaven. And now in heaven, the fountain filled with blood cleanses us, cleanses the sin out of our lives, prepares us for eternity. Jesus is in heaven now. He is not merely sitting around waiting to return. He is actively engaged in fitting you and me for eternity. There is a lawyer in heaven. His name is Jesus. He invites us to come to him because we have been accused of crimes that we did commit. But Jesus is in heaven appearing before the judge. We are guilty, but through Jesus, through the merits of his shed blood, God will forgive us and let us go freely. You haven't heard news better than that in all your life. What that tells us is that tonight, the focus of heaven is right here on the earth. Think of how vast this universe is. It's gigantic. And yet God's focus is on what's taking place here on the earth. Because God has children here, he wants to see come home. You know that God wants to see you come home. And he doesn't owe it to us. We rebelled against him. He could wash his hands of us and leave us to ourselves. But God is love, and love doesn't act that way. And so tonight, our great high priest is there offering us mercy and grace to help in time of need. All of heaven is interested in what is taking place on this earth. God wants to see you get out of here and into the world to come. He has paid the price. He has borne the burden. And tonight, he says, if you need mercy, I've got mercy for you. If you need grace, I have grace for you. If you need a new heart, I've got a new heart for you. If you've been a sinner, I can do something about that. If you were living in ignorance and you were breaking commandments you didn't understand, that's okay. It wasn't okay,
But it's okay now because I've got a new start for you and we can go again. We are getting close to the finish line of this earth's history, and God will get us there.

I heard a story years ago. You may even have heard it. In the Barcelona Olympic Games, a British athlete named Derek Redmond was running in the 400 meters. In the semifinal, he came around the second turn. There are only two. And a pain gripped him. I believe it was a hamstring tear or a pull or something. And before he knew it, he was down on the track. Medical people came to him, but he waved them away. He wanted to finish. He tried to hobble to his feet, but the pain was too great. So a man appeared from out of the crowd, climbed the fence, and walked out onto the track. It was Derek Redmond's father. And he said, "Son, if you're going to get to the finish line, then we are going to have to do it together." And he got down, he put his son's arm around him and picked him up off the ground. And his son, still with a pain in his leg, hopping and hobbling and limping down the last straight, down the last 120 meters or so of that track. The crowd rose to its feet. And the largest cheer of the Barcelona Olympic Games was not for the one who won and received a gold medal, but for the one who failed and fell to the track in agony and limped his way to the finish line, leaning on his father. My friend, you have found yourself down in agony on the track, irretrievably broken and wounded. But that's when God comes to your aid. He says, if you want to get to the finish line at all, we are going to have to do it together. Jesus reaches down, lifts you up. You lean your weight on Jesus, and it might be painful at times, and you might limp at times, and you may stumble at times, but if you lean on Jesus, he's gonna get you there. What do you say? And better than a gold medal. Better than a gold medal, one day he will give us a golden crown according to the word of God. We can look beyond this earth. Nevertheless, we, according to his promise, look for new heavens and a new earth in which righteousness dwells. A new heaven, a new earth. Thank the Lord. Revelation chapter 21, this is verse 2. I, John, saw the holy city, New Jerusalem, coming down out of heaven from God, prepared as a bride adorned for her husband. Now you read in the book of Zechariah, this is where Messiah will come down. His feet will touch the Mount of Olives and it will split open and become a plain. And right there is where the New Jerusalem is going to sit. Prophet Zechariah told us about that. The capital of the universe is going to be relocated from heaven to this earth. I just don't think we can fully understand all of the ramifications of that. You see, the place of heaven's greatest tragedy is also the place of heaven's greatest triumph. And what makes it a great triumph is that you were redeemed and saved. So much God values you. Now, what are you going to do about that? Are you going to yield to that? Are you going to fight God off? I know how much you want me. I will just fight you off. I will just ignore you. I will push you away. Why would we do that? Sometimes we've got this idea in our head that if we become Christian believers, that's when life gets boring. Let me tell you, you haven't lived until you've had Jesus in your heart. Sometimes you think, if I grow, I leave too much behind. No, no, you are making the mistake Lot's wife made. She looked back. It didn't work out well. Don't look back. Don't look back. Look forward. Thank you, God, for preparing me to grow. Thank you, God, for preparing me for what's next. Thank you, God, for giving me understanding of the prophecies of the Bible when it's just so muddled out there across the Christian landscape. Where there are just so many fables and tall stories told, God is calling us up. He is calling us to walk with him. You look into the Bible, you say, these things are true, but I'm not doing them. My church isn't doing them. That's why God is calling you to stand up and step forward. God is saying, I've got a plan for you. It involves eternity. It involves heaven. Just surrender to the work that God is doing in your life. Let him draw you and he will draw you.

Let him do it, and he will do it. God sees you as being as valuable as the life of Jesus. He's coming back one day. Undoubtedly, you want to go to heaven, but not as much as God wants you to go. You think you want to go? God wants you to go even more. It's difficult down here on this earth at times. I'm not trying to tell you that it's not. But Jesus said, think about this. There's more to life than this life. If you think this is it, you are wrong. As long as we get into the world to come, it really doesn't matter what happens here. If we honor God, accept Jesus as our Lord and Savior, the best is yet to come. He showed me Revelation 22:1. He showed me a pure river of water of life, clear as crystal, proceeding from the throne of God and of the Lamb. In the middle of its street and on either side of the river was the tree of life. You've seen these big trees in California that you can drive a car through. Here you got a great big tree in heaven that a river flows through. I guess you just got to use your imagination. The tree of life, the river of life, it's dramatic. Revelation 21:3, I heard a great voice out of heaven saying, behold, the tabernacle of God is with men, and he will dwell with them, and they shall be his people, and God himself shall be with them and be their God. The earth struggles with tragedy and with loss. We deal with diseases for which we cannot find a cure. But the Bible says that the inhabitant of heaven will not say, I am sick. Amen? One day you'll be able to throw your medication away because Jesus is coming back and you won't need it where you're going. We've seen a couple of wheelchairs down here tonight. One day folks are going to get up out of those wheelchairs and go up. There won't be a wheelchair in heaven. We won't need that where we're going. I know we have some doctors here tonight. You're going to find out, doctor, what unemployment feels like. There's going to be no need for doctors in heaven because we'll be with Dr. Jesus. You know I mean that kindly and with respect. You understand what I mean? You be on an airplane. Is there a doctor on board? We're never going to hear that in heaven. Undertakers, there'll be no funerals in heaven. No funeral parlors. Oh, man, can you think for a moment about what this place is going to be like? Only glad, only happy, only sweet sounds. Better than you can imagine. As good as it gets. God shall wipe away all tears from their eyes. And there will be no more death, neither sorrow nor crying, neither shall there be any more what? Thank God, because the former things are what? They're gone. This earth represents Satan's best effort. It represents Satan's final shot. That's what this earth is. But in eternity, there'll be no more devil, and there'll be no more devilment. The Bible says there will be no night there. They need no candle, neither light of the sun, for the Lord God gives them light, and they shall reign forever and ever. The Bible says that in the new earth, we will build houses and inhabit them. We will plant vineyards and eat the fruit of it. The Bible says the new earth is going to be so wonderful that the wolf also shall dwell with the lamb, and the leopard shall lie down with the kid, and the calf and the young lion and the fatling together, and a little child shall lead them. Isn't that a beautiful picture? There won't even be any friction among animals, and children won't need to be afraid of snakes and animals, wolves, or any such thing. What a beautiful picture. The Bible says they will not hurt or destroy in all my holy mountain. For the earth shall be full of the knowledge of the Lord. Friend, you can have it. You can dwell there. In this place where the flowers never fade. In this place where there is no war. In this place where policemen will be wondering, what do I have to do here? Back on the earth, I was so busy. I will have to glorify God and enjoy the beauty of this place. That will be on the mind of all of us.

You can have it. You can have it. You can have it. The Bible says, for by grace you, what? Have been saved. King James says, by grace are ye saved. It's the same. By grace you have been saved through what? And that not of yourselves. It is the what? Spoke to a dear lady after church. I was preaching one morning, you know, and shook her hand after the early service. God bless you, sister. Good news, I said, Jesus is coming back soon. An elderly lady. She looked up into my face. She said, Pastor, I hope I'm ready. I did my very best to give her the most serious pastorly look I could come up with. And not very serious, is it? Maybe I just don't have it. She said, did I say something wrong? I said, yes, you did, my sister. She said, am I in trouble? I said, I think you could be. I said to the next person in line, wait right there, we won't be long. I hadn't let go of her hand because she might have run away. I steered her a few steps this direction. I said, what did you say? She said, well, you said Jesus is coming back soon. And I said, I hope I'm ready. I said, why did you say that? She did not respond. I said, have you ever accepted Jesus as your Lord and Savior? She said, yes. I said, have you repented of your sins? She said, yes. I said, did you change your mind? She said, no. I said, did God change his mind? She said, no, Pastor. I said, then from now on, how about you don't hope to be ready, but instead believe that through Jesus you are ready? How about you just believe that? And she said, I will do my best. Oh, the habits die hard with some folks. Come on, friend, Jesus died for you. And so tonight, you don't need to be sitting around like a bump on a log wondering, ooh, I wonder if that was me. Oh, I wonder if I'm allowed to go to heaven. No, no, you repent of your sins. But I'm weak. Yeah, but he is strong. But I might fall again. Ah, but Jesus is able to hold you up. And even if you do, grow. Fall in the direction of Jesus. Don't borrow tomorrow's troubles and bring them forward to today. Oh, you don't know about my track record. Yes, I do. You are a sinner. How did he know so much about me? Call it a lucky guess. The Bible says all of us have sinned and come short of the glory of God, but God wants us to be with him in eternity. Don't hope. Believe. Offer your heart to Jesus. He will live his life in you. Look at Revelation 22:14. Blessed are they that do his commandments, that they may have a right to the tree of life and may enter in through the gates into the city. We are going to that city. Here's what happens. You recognize you're a sinner. You believe that Jesus died to save you. You repent of your sins. You invite him into your life. He lives his life in you. Some of those things you used to hate, you love them now. Some of those things you used to love, you hate them now. And now you are oriented in the direction of Jesus. He lives in you. You keep his commandments. That is what you want because you love him. If you love me, that's what Jesus said. And that wasn't an imperative. He was saying there's an inevitability here. If you love me, you are going to keep my commandments because you love me. And that's what happens when you are connected to me. They say that years ago, Soviet cosmonaut Yuri Gagarin flew through space. And he said, at least this is what they say, I flew up here into the heavens and I did not see God. He must have had his eyes closed because you can't see the heavens without seeing God. The heavens declare the glory of God and the firmament shows his handiwork. It was all made by God and it all bears his signature, you understand. Amen. One day Jesus is coming back
going to take us home. We are going back to his father's house. Thank God. You know, when they found

0: King Tutankhamun's tomb in the Valley of the Kings in Egypt. They found that in there were jars and flowers and food and all sorts of things that the people of the day figured Tutankhamun would need where he was going. Well, I'm going to tell you something. Where we are going, we don't need any of that. God has everything we need. It is going to be glorious. It is a land that is fairer than day. There is a place for you in the Father's heart tonight. There is a place for you in the Father's home tonight. Claim it as yours. Heaven is for real. It's as good as it gets. It doesn't get any better than what God has for you. Don't be concerned about failure. You hang on to Jesus, He never fails. Don't be concerned about your past in terms of salvation. God is able to take care of all of that. It's real. It cannot get any better. It's not a legend. It's not a myth. This is reality. It's not like the Loch Ness Monster, which is merely a figment of someone's imagination. We are going to a place where the streets are paved with gold. And frankly, friend, I wouldn't mind if the streets were paved with gravel or if they were made of dirt. I wouldn't mind as long as I am there. What do you say? We just want to be there, and we can be there. Jesus calls us to follow in His footsteps. All we can say is yes. That's all. And we don't want to let our past get in the way of that. You don't want to let tradition get in the way of that. You don't want to let uncertainty get in the way of that. You just don't. You want to say tonight, I accept Jesus. I believe in Jesus. I want Him to come into my life, do His work in my life. I'm planning on being out of here one day. We're going to that place that is as good as it gets. You know, we have some people tonight who are uniting their lives with Jesus in baptism. They have said, I want to go. They have booked their ticket. The ticket is Jesus. You get it by faith. And because they have faith in Jesus, they're following faithfully in the footsteps of Jesus, giving their lives to Him tonight through baptism. To my left, Pastor Ed Anderson. Introduce us to our friend.
1: Good evening. We have with us Weston. Weston is awesome. You know, it's not just Weston. His whole family is being baptized tonight. I just have to... There's a big story here, but he wanted me to share with you that he feels like he's so blessed to be blessed with the family, and together as a family, they're dedicating their life to God. He came and he heard the word of God through these sermons. He wears a hearing aid, and he heard it. It's amazing how God has touched his heart. And so, Weston, because you have given your life to God, and because you have dedicated your life to Him and you want to live a life with Him, I now baptize you in the name of the Father, the Son, and the Holy Ghost. Amen. Yes,
0: sir. Amen. Amen. To my right, Pastor Ray, you're with Rosa.
2: Yes, this is Rosa Chida. Some of you have may seen her. She's one of our row hosts, and she usually works that back area. And Rosa has been coming to our church for about a year now. She's been learning and growing in Jesus, and she is excited about her relationship with Christ, as you can tell. She's quite emotional right now because these are tears of joy. And all of us are so thrilled to see Rosa giving this public testimony of her love for Jesus. And so, Rosa, it is my honor and joy and privilege to baptize you now in the name of your Father, in the name of your Lord and Savior Jesus, and in the name of the Holy Spirit who fills your life. Amen.

0: Oh, amen. We could see that picture again and again and again. Pastor Ed, you have Ashley with you.
1: Ashley, wow. You know, she received the flyer for Revelation today in the mail. And she was at her wit's end. She didn't know what to do with her family. And she said that that mailer was an answer from God. She came here with her whole family. And she doesn't want to speak in public, but she wanted to tell everyone here that now's the time to decide because God is the answer. And so, Ashley, because you and your family, and you have been such a great witness to your family, and you love God and you want to start a new life in Jesus, I now baptize you in the name of the Father, the Son, and the Holy Ghost. Amen.
0: I think maybe the best smiles in the world are baptism smiles. I think, Pastor Ray, you have Autry with you.
2: Yes, we do. We have Autry Williams. Autry is also one of our row hosts, in fact, and she has also been coming and growing and learning more about the Bible and Jesus. She's been coming to our church, and she's made friends, as did Rosa. And Autry is just, you need to hear her giggling right now. She's just laughing with joy. And I also recognize her granddaughter is in the audience as well, someplace watching, and her daughter. They needed to come and see this great event. And so, Autry, we are so happy for you. Of course, the angels are shouting for joy right now. And it is my privilege to baptize you in the name of the Father, in the name of the Son, and in the name of the Holy Spirit. Amen.

0: Amen. Pastor Ed, you have Gabby yes. with you and Abigail as well.
1: That's right. They both wanted to be in these baptismal waters together as sisters. So Amen. I have Gabby and I have Abby here. And Abby's a teenager. She said, you know, I'm just going to give my life to Jesus, and I'm going to let him deal with my future. You know, that's a message for the young people today. Don't worry about the future when you give your life to God. Amen? And so, Gabby, because you have given your life to Jesus and because you want to walk in his service, I now baptize you in the name of the Father, the Son, and the Holy Ghost. Amen.
0: Amen. How encouraging to see a young person decide that her life is going to be connected to the life of Jesus. That's how you secure a future. Hanging on to Jesus. Don't intend to let him go. He will give me the very best for my life and guide me to the place that I really ought to be, and he knows best.
1: So Gabby is 14, but Abby is 12. And Jesus was in the temple when he was just 12. And, you know, rather than going to the kids section, she said, I want to come and hear Pastor John preach on all these Bible stories and all these new topics that she's never heard before. And she told her mom, Mom, I want to be baptized. Can you imagine a child will lead them? And so, Abby, because you understand what it means to give your life to Jesus, and because you want to be an example and you want to live in God's service, I now baptize you in the name of the Father, the Son, and the Holy Ghost. Amen.
0: Oh, man. And you know what baptism represents? The old life is gone, and a new life in Jesus has begun. Just the most remarkable thing. The Bible says that after baptism, we walk in newness of life. And the individuals you have seen tonight unite their life with Jesus and now live in new life. Jesus is their Savior. And heaven is their home, their real home. And one day soon, Jesus is coming back, and he's going to take us to be there with him forever. Friend, don't you want to go? You want to go? You got to want to go. Would you do something for me tonight? Would you stand up if you're able to do so? Would you stand up?

Everyone, just wherever you are, would you stand up? There's a little story that I have to tell you, and it's best heard while standing. Last year, I was blessed to be in beautiful Guatemala. We were there very shortly after a volcano had erupted. Volcán del Fuego, the volcano of fire. It inundated a city. Officially, a couple of hundred people died. The locals will tell you more like 1,500 people died. I went to the town, San Miguel Los Lotes. I said, well, ain't nothing here. Ain't nothing here. There was a rooftop sticking up out of the rock and ash. There was a second floor of a two-story house sticking up out of the ground. But you would never know. It was like the surface of the moon. How could I know that I was walking on top of what used to be a town? It was all beneath my feet. In fact, I was there while they recovered bodies from deep down in the ash and rock. Heartbreaking. A young man was there looking for his mother. She was about 10 feet below where we were standing. But remarkably, he saw an aid worker holding something. He said, let me see that. It was a Mother's Day card that he himself had made for his mother when he was a child. He had the card. He didn't have the mother. So why were so many people killed in this terrible volcano? A variety of reasons, but I will tell you one reason, maybe the main reason. You see, at a shelter, I met Rosa Chacon. And Rosa was a volunteer whose role it was when eruptions were taking place to go into the community and urge people to get out. She would go from house to house, street to street, telling people, you've got to get out. You've got to go. Please leave. This is serious. Volcán del Fuego emitted this pyroclastic flow. It's like an avalanche. It wasn't one of these eruptions where boulders went this way and that. It belched out an avalanche of rock and ash and superheated gas. Rosa said to home after home, please leave, please get out. And many of them, she told me this with tears streaming down her face. From house to house, she was told by people, we'll be fine. We'll just lock the door and we're going to wait it out. They died as a result. They could have been saved, but their lives were lost because they wouldn't move. My friend, tonight, I want to ask you if you would move. If you've made a decision to be baptized, I want you to join me down here in the front. I want to have a special prayer for you. If you've been baptized over the last few days, join the people coming forward. I'd love to have you here as well. Anyone who was baptized tonight, if you can make it out in time, come on down the front. If you've not been baptized, but you are hearing God's voice speaking to your heart, and it's time for a new life and a new change, it's time to start over again. God bless you. Just come, don't wait. God bless you. Fred, God be with you. There are others here tonight. You might be saying, I don't know about baptism. I don't know. But I do believe that I need to make a profession of faith and declare that I believe these Bible teachings and I want to be part of the family of God who holds to these teachings. As Scott sings, would you come? Don't wait, just come. I don't intend to be here all night long. You can hear the voice of God speaking to your heart. If He's calling you to yield your life to Him tonight, please don't wait, but come.

Is God asking you to surrender all to Him tonight? We know the answer. The answer is yes. The next question is, the only people who know this answer for sure are you and God. Have you surrendered all? Have you opened up your heart to Jesus to be your Lord and Savior? If you've not, then you've got to come right now. Have you responded to His invitation to be baptized or rebaptized? If you have not, now is the time to respond, not tomorrow, not the day after. Have you said, Lord, I see what the Bible says. I want to keep all of the commandments of God. I want to be part of that community of faith that keeps the commandments of God and the faith of Jesus. Those are two separate thoughts. If you, like me once, have come face to face with the reality that you've not been keeping the commandments of God, you can tonight do something about that and say, Lord, I'm in. I want this to be done in my life. I'm not asking you to remove every roadblock. I'm not asking you to sort out every detail. I'm not asking you to take care of every little eventuality, but simply say, that's my will, God. Are you willing to say, in addition to that tonight, Lord, I've discovered that there is a faith community, a church that teaches your word. You know what we're going to do? I'm going to wait. I'm going to wait. I believe God is telling me to wait. Scott will sing another verse. And as he does, if God is calling you, I'm appealing to you to surrender. Let's wait another 90 seconds. Can we do that? As Scott sings, yield as God calls, I believe there's someone tonight that God is calling to and you're resisting and you can easily just say, Lord, that's it. You can have me. I'm not going to resist. As you hear the words of this beautiful song and God speaks to your heart, I'm inviting you. The Spirit of God is inviting you to surrender all to Jesus tonight.

we are praying, Father in heaven, thank you for the reality of everlasting life, for the reality of heaven, for the reality of an earth made new. Thank you for the reality of salvation, free. Thank you for forgiveness. Thank you for a new heart, for a new start. We thank you. Now tonight, Lord, you have seen people come forward. They've brought their lives to you. They've made decisions for you. For some, they're coming back after an absence. For some, it's the first time. For others, there's a change in their Christian experience. For others, they'll be baptized or rebaptized. Whatever it is, we thank you tonight. Our hope is not in ourselves, it's in you. Amen. Our salvation is not in our goodness, it's in your goodness. But we thank you, Lord, that when we receive salvation, you come and do a work in our lives that we are scarcely the same people as we were before. I pray for each person who has come forward. You are acquainted with every need, every struggle, every victory, every joy, every sorrow, every sin and every victory. And so tonight, Lord, minister to each heart. Provide every need. Bind up the wounds. Dry the tears. Hold up the feeble arms. And focus every eye on Jesus so that we can know truly, surely, certainly, our hope is in him. Thank you for the place we call heaven. We are telling you tonight, we want to go. We're telling you again, we intend to go. And we thank you that through Jesus,

you would speak to that heart. Don't give her, don't give him peace until a full surrender has been made. Tonight, we thank you and love you. We ask your blessing, and we pray in Jesus' name. Please say with me, amen.

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Thank you for your support.

0: If someone cast a legion of demons out of you, you'd expect you'd be very grateful. A man who'd been living among tombs encountered Jesus near the Sea of Galilee one day, and Jesus cast the demons out of him, restored his sanity, gave the man his life back. And when he, that's Jesus, got into the boat, he who had been demon-possessed begged him that he might be with him. However, Jesus did not permit him, but said to him, "Go home to your friends and tell them what great things the Lord has done for you and how he's had compassion on you." Interesting, isn't it? You can't blame the man. Jesus had changed his life. Now he wanted to be where Jesus was. But Jesus said no. No, you can't be with me. No, you can't follow me around. And that's because Jesus had a work for the man to do. You've been blessed. I've changed your life. The very best thing you can do now is go and tell others what God has done for you. And the man did. It's very easy to forget that when God has done something great for you, God wants you to tell others what he's done. People can argue with your theology, but they can't argue with a changed life. And this man was changed. And notice what Jesus told the man. Not go and convince them about the scripture. Go tell them they're doing this wrong and that wrong. No, he simply said, go and tell them what God has done for you. God is still looking for people who will do just that, who will tell others what he has done for them. Think of what God's done for you and pray and look for opportunities to tell others. God used that man in a powerful way. And he's looking to use you in the same way. Of course, the man's instinct was just about as you'd expect. You've been so good to me. You've been so great towards me. You've worked incredible miracles in my life. I have to be with you and follow you. Jesus says to you, I've been good to you. I've been powerful in your life. I've worked miracles in your life. And he says to you what he said to that man. Go tell somebody all about it. I'm John Bradshaw for It Is Written.
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3: If anyone's considering coming to these conferences, it's going to be the best decision you ever made.

of a series we're doing on the three angels' messages. Today in particular is part two of the first angel's message. Well, a verse that I think we're going to have memorized by the end of this little series on the three angels' messages, and probably some of you already have this verse memorized, is the first part of the first angel's message, Revelation chapter 14 and verse 6. So let's take a look at it. "And I saw another angel fly in the midst of heaven, having the everlasting gospel to preach unto those that dwell upon the earth, to every nation, kindred, tongue, and people, saying with what kind of a voice? A loud voice," spoke about that last week, "fear God and give glory to Him, for the hour of His judgment has come." Now, the portion of the verse that we're going to be focusing on this morning in particular is the last part, "and worship Him that made the heavens, the earth, the sea, and the fountains of water." Now, the first angel's message calls the world to fear God and to give Him glory, and to worship Him as the creator of the heavens and of the earth. The wise man, King Solomon, wrote, "Fear God and keep His commandments, for this is the whole duty of man." Worship is associated with obedience, providing loving service to God, and we do so by keeping His commandments. 1 John chapter 5, verse 3 says, "For this is the love of God, that we keep His commandments, and His commandments are not burdensome." Now, it's interesting to note that the Ten Commandments were written on how many tables of stone? They were written on two tables of stone. How many commandments on the first table? There were four, and how many on the last? Six. Now, the numbers in the Bible are interesting. The number four represents the universal earth, the four points of the compass, north, south, east, and west, the four winds that you read about in Revelation chapter 7, represents the earth. The first four of the Ten Commandments define for us what true worship is. It reveals what love is for God. If we love the Lord our God with all of our hearts, with all of our soul, with all of our mind, we won't have any other gods before Him. We won't worship idols, we won't take His name in vain, and we'll remember the Sabbath to keep it holy. And if we love our fellow man as we love ourselves, then we'll keep the last six of the Ten Commandments. So the Bible tells us that it is the love of God that we keep His commandments. Matter of fact, the commandments of God define what genuine love is. There's a lot of talk today about love and the importance of love. And it seems that everybody is committed to loving something or some way, but the Bible defines what true love is. It's the law that reveals what love is. So the first four, our relationship with God. The last six, our relationship with our fellow man. The duty to worship God is based upon the fact that He has made us. He is our creator. He has made us and He has made all beings. Thus, all created beings owe their existence to God. Psalm 95, verse 6. "Oh, come, let us worship and bow down. Let us kneel before the Lord our Maker." So one of the reasons for worship is the fact that He made us. Now, going back to the Ten Commandments, the Ten Commandments all are important, and yet they are written in degrees of priority. For example, the first commandment, "Thou shalt have no other gods before me," and the tenth commandment, "Thou shalt not covet," all of them are important. But there's not the same penalty for stealing as there is for murder. There is a degree of importance in the way that they are listed. What's interesting is that the first commandment that has to do with our relationship with our fellow man isn't "thou shalt not kill," "thou shalt not murder," but it is "honor your mother and your father." The fact that we honor our parents is because they are the ones that gave us life. We respect them. We're honoring them. God is the one that's given all of us life. And for that fact alone, He is worthy to be worshipped. And the psalmist says in Psalm 95, "He is our Maker, let us bow down before Him." Revelation chapter 4:11, four living creatures, the 24 elders, the angels in heaven say, "You are worthy, O Lord, to receive glory and honor and power, for You created all things, and by Your will they exist and they were created." So the fact that God makes all things is a fact for why He deserves worship. The first angel calls mankind to worship God as the Creator by quoting from the fourth commandment, Exodus chapter 28,

11. As a result, a group of people are presented in Revelation chapter 14, verse 12, who keep the commandments of God and they have the faith of Jesus. So after the proclamation of the three angels' messages, the third angel defines false worship, the first angel, true worship. The message goes to all the world. Those who heed the message are described as keeping the commandments of God and having the faith of Jesus. Now, as mentioned earlier, the first angel actually quotes from the fourth commandment. Fourth commandment, Exodus chapter 20, verse 8, remember the Sabbath day to keep it holy. 6 days you are to labor and do all your work, but the seventh day is the Sabbath of the Lord thy God. In it you should not do any work, you or your son or your daughter or your male servant or your female servant or your cattle or the stranger that is within your gates. For in 6 days the Lord made the heavens and the earth, the sea and all that's in them, and he rested on the seventh day, wherefore the Lord blessed the Sabbath day and he hallowed it. So this message that has to go to all the world that says, fear God, give glory to him, the hour of his judgment has come, and worship the Creator is a reminder of the sign of God's creative power, that of the Sabbath. So the first angel's message calls the world to remember the Sabbath. There's something interesting when you look at the creation story. There is a pattern that God established. The pattern is this: make something and then fill it. Make something and then fill it. For example, Genesis 1:1. In the beginning, God created the heavens and the earth, and the earth was without form and void, and darkness was upon the deep. Then God filled the earth with light, and God said, let there be light. Then God created the firmament, or the atmosphere, fills it with air. Then he creates the land, and he fills it with vegetation. The air is filled with birds. The sea is filled with creatures. And then it comes to the sixth day, and God creates man, forms man out of the dust of the earth. God makes Adam, and then he fills Adam with the breath of life. So the pattern that we see in Scripture is God makes something, and then he fills that which he has just made, even to the point of creating man. God makes man, and then he fills man with the breath of life. Now, what about the seventh day? God creates the seventh day out of time. But faithful to his pattern, he makes it, and then he fills it. God fills the seventh day with blessing. In the book written by Jane Andrews called The History of the Sabbath, he has this statement. The importance of the Sabbath as a memorial of creation is that it keeps ever present the true reason why worship is due to God, because he is the creator and we are his creatures. The Sabbath, therefore, lies at the very foundation of divine worship, for it teaches this great truth in the most impressive manner, and no other institution does this. So the Sabbath is a continual reminder that God is our maker, he is the creator, and he is worthy of worship. Now, one of the most beautiful memorial shrines ever built is the Taj Mahal in Agra, India, built by Emperor Shahjahan back in the 1600s. There's a little bit of an interesting history associated with the Taj Mahal. The Emperor Shahjahan was on a military campaign, and he took along his favorite wife with him. But on the way, she was about to give birth, and she died in childbirth, and the emperor was just heartbroken. He carried her body back to their home in northern India, and he ordered the construction of a beautiful marble memorial shrine where she would be entombed. And this shrine, this building, was a continual reminder to his people of his love and his devotion to his wife that died. So he built this beautiful memorial in marble. Now, it's interesting to note that God also has a memorial shrine celebrating and recognizing his creative work in making the earth. It is not a building built out of marble, but rather it is an institution built out of time. It is the Sabbath. The Sabbath is that memorial shrine reminding us continually that God is our creator and we are his children. Genesis chapter 2 talks about this, verse 1. Thus the heavens and the earth and the host of them were finished. And on the seventh day, God ended the work which he had done, and he rested on the seventh day from all the work which he had done.
Then God noticed the three things, blessed the seventh day,

He sanctified it because he, in it he had rested from all the work which God had created and made. So the three things involved in the creation of the Sabbath is rest. God rested on the seventh day. This was not a rest as a result of exhaustion. God was not tired because he was busy creating. After all, how did God create? He simply spoke and it came into being. This was rather a rest of satisfaction in accomplishment. It's like a painter who puts that last dab of paint on his picture, and it is complete. There is nothing more to add. And the painter steps back and he folds his arms and he looks and he breathes a sigh of satisfaction. It is finished. It is complete. So at the end of 6 days, after God had made everything here on this earth, he then stepped back with satisfaction. The work was perfect. It was very good. It was complete. So the Sabbath is a rest which reminds us of God's perfect work that he had done. Of course, the Sabbath is also blessed. To bless means to speak well of, to pronounce a blessing upon. Adam and Eve were the only members of the human family present in Eden, so God must have spoken well of the Sabbath to them. God must have told them on Friday afternoon, the Sabbath is coming tomorrow. This is a special time of celebration, time of rest, a time of blessing. And then thirdly, God sanctified the seventh day. To sanctify means to set apart for a holy use. These three actions put the Sabbath in a class all by itself. Now, the point that I want you to note here, it's very important, is the one who rests on the seventh day first is the Creator and His creation. It is God that rests on the seventh day. He did back a creation. It is God that pronounces a blessing upon the day. It is God that sanctifies or sets the day apart. It is not man. It is not man's resting that somehow sanctifies the day. It is not man's blessing of a particular day that makes it holy. It is God's blessing that makes something holy. Does that make sense? So I can choose any day of the week and I can pronounce a blessing upon it. But just because I pronounce a blessing, it doesn't make it God's day. Does that make sense? Yeah. It is God that sets the day apart, not man. And he did set a day apart. It's the seventh day, and we read about that right in the first book of the Bible. In Revelation chapter 11, verse 19, we read, "The temple of God was open in heaven, and there was seen in his temple the ark of his testament." The ark of God's testament is in the Holy of Holies of the sanctuary, the second compartment of the sanctuary. In the ministration of the earthly tabernacle, which served unto the example and the shadow of the heavenly things, this apartment was opened only on the great day of atonement for the cleansing of the sanctuary. Now, I want to just build on this idea for just a moment. Revelation chapter 11, we're going to look at it in just a minute, talks about the ark being viewed in the most holy place of the heavenly sanctuary. Now, of course, in the ark is the Ten Commandments. And the first angel's message says, the hour of God's judgment has come. In a previous study, we looked at the hour of God's judgment as being the fulfillment of the 2,300-day prophecy of Daniel chapter 8, verse 14. We know that that time period comes to an end, or came to an end, in 1844, where Jesus entered into his final phase as our high priest in the heavenly sanctuary. In the most holy place is the Ark of the Covenant. And the first angel's message that calls us to fear God, to worship the Creator, the hour of His judgment comes, directs our attention into that second compartment where the Ark of the Covenant is, where Jesus is now ministering for us before the Father, highlighting the importance of the law as it relates to genuine or true worship. Now, in the earthly sanctuary, you have a pattern of the heavenly. Three compartments in the earthly sanctuary. You have the outer courtyard area. Now, the courtyard itself isn't in heaven. The courtyard represents the earth. That's where the sacrifices took place. Jesus came to this earth to live and die for our sins. The first compartment and the second compartment represent the work Jesus does for us now in heaven.
In the first compartment, you have three articles of furniture, the table of showbread, you have the seven-branched candlestick across from the showbread, and you have the altar of incense just before the veil separating the holy from

the most holy. Now, what's interesting about this first compartment, what we see in the earth is really an object lesson for what's in heaven. Revelation chapter 4 and 5 describe Christ's ascension after the resurrection and Jesus beginning his high priestly ministry for us in heaven. In Revelation chapter 4, God the Father is described as seated upon his throne. There are the four living creatures surrounding the throne, the 24 elders. But directly in front of the throne of God are seven burning lamps of fire. Now, as I had previously mentioned, when Jesus ascended up to heaven and he was seated at the right hand of the Father, he didn't immediately go into the most holy place, but he was in the holy place with the Father. At the end of the 2300 years, the Father, according to Daniel chapter 7, goes into the holy place first, and then Jesus follows the Father into the most holy place. Now, in Revelation chapter 4, God the Father is seated on his throne, and right in front of him are seven burning lamps. According to the pattern of the earthly sanctuary, what article of furniture then in the earthly sanctuary would represent God's throne that was directly opposite from the seven burning lamps? The table of showbread. It's interesting to note the table of showbread had a flat lid, the table part, and there was a golden crown all around the table. There was also a golden crown that was on the mercy seat, also a symbol of God's throne, in the most holy place. There were two stacks of bread on the table of showbread. And God the Father and Christ seated beside the Father. So what's happening in the first compartment of the heavenly sanctuary is a shadow or type, an illustration of the work that Jesus does for us. But there is a change in the ministration of Jesus. He enters into the most holy place, and what's brought to view in Revelation chapter 11 is the Ark of the Covenant and the Ten Commandments. The announcement that the temple of God was open in heaven points to the opening of the most holy place in the heavenly sanctuary when Jesus entered to perform the closing work of the atonement. Those who by faith followed their great high priest as he entered into or upon his ministry in the most holy place beheld the ark of his testament. Their focus was drawn to the law of God, which is the great standard in the judgment. Now in Revelation chapter 10, verse 7, we read, "But in the days of the sounding of the seventh angel, when he's about to sound, the mystery of God will be finished, as is declared unto his servants the prophets." Now, Revelation chapter 10 is a special prophecy relating to the early Advent believers. In Revelation chapter 10, we read about the angel that has the little book. John is told to take the book and eat it up. It's sweet in his mouth, but bitter in his stomach. That describes the experience of those Millerite believers who were studying the little book of Daniel. Based upon their study, they reached the conclusion that Jesus was soon to come. They looked forward to the blessed hope, but when Jesus didn't come as they had expected, they experienced a bitter disappointment. So that's what's described in Revelation chapter 10. But in Revelation chapter 10, it also says, "But when the seventh angel begins to sound, the mystery of God will be revealed." Now, the sounding of the seventh trumpet is found in Revelation chapter 11, and it talks about the most holy place. We're going to get to that in just a minute. But notice Revelation 11, 1 and 2. It says, "Then I was given a reed like unto a measuring rod, and the angel stood saying, Rise, measure the temple of God, the altar, and those that worship therein." So here we have a description of a measuring that is taking place. Another word for the measuring is judging. So here John hears about a judging that takes place. It's not a judging that's happening here on the earth, but it's a judging that takes place in the heavenly sanctuary. That is the commencement of this antitypical Day of Atonement. Verse 2 says, "But leave out the court, which is on the outside of the temple. Do not measure it, for it has been given unto the Gentiles, and they will tread the holy city underfoot for 42 months. Now you need to follow me a little bit on this. So there is a measuring or a judging that is being described in Revelation chapter 11, verse 1 and 2. But it says, don't worry about the courtyard. We know the courtyard represents the earth.
The angel says, don't measure the courtyard, leave it out. It is given to the Gentiles, that is the non-believers, and they will tread it underfoot for 42 months. Now, the way that this verse is written or translated into the English gives you the idea that the 42-month period is yet in the future.

But according to the original Greek, it's actually in the past. In other words, the verse would read, "But leave out the court, which is on the outside of the temple, do not measure it, for it has been given to the Gentiles, and they have tread the holy city underfoot for 42 months, past tense. Now, the 42 months is the equivalent of 1,260 days, the 1,260-year time prophecy from 538 until 1798. So this time of judgment must take place after that 1,260-year time period, which ended in 1798, was finished. And sure enough, it did. The pre-Advent judgment started in 1844. And it had something to do with the sounding of the seventh trumpet. Notice verse 19. Then the temple of God was open in heaven. That's when the seventh trumpet sounds. And the ark of his covenant was seen in his temple. That is in the most holy place. And there were lightnings and noises and thunderings and earthquake and great hail. So when the first angel says, "Fear God, give glory to him, the hour of his judgment has come," it's directing our attention to this final phase of Christ's high priestly ministry for us in heaven. But along with that, worship the Creator, it's also focusing our attention upon what's in the most holy place of the sanctuary, which is the Ark of the Covenant. And what's inside the Ark of the Covenant, that's the standard in the judgment. It's the law of God. And which commandment in particular has to do with worshiping the Creator? It's the fourth commandment that says, "Remember the Sabbath day to keep it holy." Those who arrived at the understanding of the importance of the law of God in the investigative judgment were thus led to see as never before the enduring nature of the Ten Commandments. In the law, they saw a transcript of God's character. Now, how is the law a transcript of God's character? The Bible tells us that God is love. And we looked a little earlier that this is the love of God, that you keep His commandments. The Ten Commandments define what true love is. Thus, the law is a transcript of God's character of love. It reveals who God is and how we ought to love Him. They understood that the law of God endures forever. Notice this verse, Psalms 119, verse 89. The psalmist writes, "Forever, O Lord, your word is settled in heaven." Where is God's word settled in heaven? It's in His law. Where is His law? It's in the Ark of the Covenant. Where is the Ark of the Covenant? In the most holy place of the heavenly sanctuary. Now, the Bible tells us in Isaiah chapter 8, verse 20, it says, "To the law and to the testimony, if they speak not according to this word, it is because there is no light in them." Now, the two parts specifically mentioned in this verse is the law and the testimony. The law, at least to the Jew, was the first five books of Moses, the Pentateuch. The testimony would be everything else in the scriptures written by the prophets. To the law and to the testimony. Now, the law is symbolized by Moses. The testimony is symbolized by Elijah. That's why the Bible also speaks about the two witnesses, Moses and Elijah. The two witnesses is the law and the prophets, the law or the testimony. The Bible also tells us, "In the mouth of two or three witnesses, every word shall be established." Well, who are the two witnesses? The law and the prophets, Moses and Elijah. But who's the third witness? Jesus Himself. Jesus said, "I have not come to testify of myself, but I have come to testify of the Father, and the words that I speak are not my words, they are the words of the Father." So in the mouth of two, three witnesses, every word is established. That's why on the Mount of Transfiguration, Jesus appeared with Moses, symbolizing the law, and Elijah, symbolizing the prophets or the testimony. There you have the three witnesses of truth, the law, and the prophets, and Jesus. So all teaching, all worship must be defined by the law and the testimony. And we need to follow the example given to us by the third witness, which would be Jesus. So we want to do the things that Jesus did, especially as it relates to worship. You see, the key issue at the end of time before Jesus comes is all about worship. Who are we going to worship? The beast power is going to try and pass laws to force people to worship a certain way. But God

God's people, those who keep his commandments, those who have the faith of Jesus, those who have the testimony of Jesus, will look to the law as the final authority, will look to the prophets, will look to Jesus and say, what did Jesus do? That's what we need to do, especially in the matter of worship. Does that make sense? To the law and to the testimony. The proclamation of the three angels' messages are to prepare people for the second coming of Christ. Part of that work is the restoration then of the Sabbath truth. Isaiah chapter 58 tells us, verse 13, for if you turn away your foot from the Sabbath, meaning stop trampling the Sabbath underfoot, from doing thy pleasures on my holy day, and call the Sabbath a delight, the holy day of the Lord honorable, and shalt honor him, not doing your own ways, nor finding your own pleasures, nor speaking your own words, then you shalt delight yourself in the Lord, and he will cause you to ride on the high hills of the earth, and feed you with the heritage of Jacob your father, for the mouth of the Lord has spoken it. So an important part of worshiping the Creator is remembering the Sabbath to keep it holy. How do you turn away your foot from the Sabbath? That means take your foot off the Sabbath, cease to trample it underfoot as it were a common day. Call the Sabbath a delight. A delight is something that brings happiness and lasting pleasure, something that we really enjoy. This is God's ideal for the gift of the Sabbath. He never intended the Sabbath to be a day of sadness or a day of gloom or a day of hardship, a burden, or a yoke of bondage. Matter of fact, Jesus even spoke of the Sabbath as being a blessing that we ought to pray for. After his ascension, he said this to his disciples. In Matthew chapter 24, verse 20, Jesus said, but pray that your flight be not in winter, neither on the Sabbath day. It's a little hard to enter into the rest and the blessing of the Sabbath when you're fleeing for your life. Now, when Jesus said these words, he was talking about the judgment that would come upon Jerusalem by the Romans in 70 AD, some 40 years after Jesus made that prophecy. The Romans invaded Judea, which made it necessary for the servants of Christ to flee from Jerusalem to the surrounding districts. This did not take place until about 66 to 70 AD, almost 40 years after Jesus made this prediction. Isaiah 66 talks about the Sabbath and the earth made new. For as the new heavens and the new earth, which I shall make, shall remain forever before me, saith the Lord, so shall your descendants and your name remain. And it shall come to pass that from one new moon or one month to another, and from one Sabbath to another, all flesh shall come and worship before me, saith the Lord. Now, according to Revelation chapter 21, it talks about a new heavens and a new earth. At the end of the 1,000 years, the new Jerusalem descends from God out of heaven. The redeemed come with the city. There is the final judgment on the wicked. They're all resurrected. The earth is eventually cleansed with fire, and God creates a beautiful, brand new earth. But the Bible also tells us that not only will we have a home in the New Jerusalem, the city of God, but we'll actually go out and we'll build our own houses and inhabit them. Then from one Sabbath to another, all flesh will congregate into the New Jerusalem to worship God. Could you imagine the excitement on Sabbath morning when we all journey towards the New Jerusalem and we're anticipating the worship that is soon to come? Could you imagine who does the special music? Maybe Gabriel will do the special music that day. The angel choir will sing. Why, Jesus will get up and talk about his grace. The Father will speak about his great love. Indeed, that'll be the highlight of the week, entering into the presence of God to bow down and worship him. So the Sabbath that we can experience now continues on throughout all eternity, a glorious celebration of the fact that God is our Creator. He is also our Redeemer. The Sabbath was given in Eden lost, and it will continue in Eden restored. There is no hint anywhere in the Bible that the passing of centuries has made the slightest change in the law of God or has removed mankind's need of keeping the Sabbath. Well, the question is sometimes asked, well, how do we keep the Sabbath? Just 7 points to bear in mind. Number one, remember the Sabbath. First thing, if you're going to keep the Sabbath, you've got to remember it. Exodus chapter 20, verse 8, remember the Sabbath day to keep it holy. Now, remembering the Sabbath is not something that happens on Sabbath. Remembering the Sabbath is something that happens during the week in preparation for the Sabbath.
So you need to be planning

and preparing for the Sabbath. Every seventh day at sunset, the Sabbath begins. So you can prepare for that. Get ready. Step number two, lay aside your own words and your own works on the Sabbath. Isaiah says, if you turn away your foot from the Sabbath, from doing thy pleasures on my holy day, the Sabbath is to be a delight to the believers, but the focus of pleasure or delight on the Sabbath isn't on those things that they might not be wrong in and of themselves, but they're things that we focus on. Rather, the attitude and the atmosphere of the Sabbath is to be God-centered, not man-centered. The focus is not on us, the focus is on God. The Sabbath is to be a day of celebrating what God has done for us. Point number three, prepare for the Sabbath. Exodus chapter 16, 23, God told the children of Israel through Moses. Then he said to them, this is what the Lord has said. Tomorrow is the Sabbath, a holy Sabbath to the Lord. Bake what you'll bake today and boil what you'll boil today. In other words, prepare for the Sabbath. Get as much done beforehand as you can so that the Sabbath is free from these activities that would distract you from focusing on God. Point number four, no buying and selling on the Sabbath. Nehemiah chapter 10, verse 31 says, if the people of the land brought wares in or any grain to sell on the Sabbath day, we would not buy it from them on the Sabbath. So the Sabbath is not a day for us to go do our weekly shopping. It's a little hard to remember the blessings of the Lord while you're looking for the blue light special at Kmart or something, right? Do all your shopping some other day. But set aside the Sabbath to focus upon God, to receive the blessings that He has. Point number five, the Sabbath is from sunset to sunset. Leviticus, or rather Luke 23 tells us, that day was the preparation and the Sabbath drew near. And the woman who had come with him from Galilee followed after, and they observed the tomb and how his body was laid. Then they rested and prepared spices and fragrant oil. They returned and prepared spices and fragrant oil, and they rested on the Sabbath according to the commandment. So the Sabbath is from sundown on Friday to sundown on Saturday. Point number six, it is a day for doing good. The Bible tells us that Jesus healed people on the Sabbath. Therefore, it is lawful to do good on the Sabbath. Remember, as a young pastor, I had a three-church district. Sabbath was the busiest day of the week for me. I would get in the car and drive for an hour to the first church, preach there from 9 to 10, then get in my car and drive to the second church and preach from 11 to 12. We'd catch a quick lunch, and I'd be off to the third church to do Sabbath school at 2 o'clock and to preach, and then to go out and visit those who were in the hospital. And I remember one day I was driving home, and I was somewhat frustrated, thinking to myself, Lord, you know, this is just the busiest day. And all the church members are taking nice naps Sabbath afternoon and out in nature, and the poor pastor's running back and forth. And I got the strongest impression, this is my day. It's one day that I asked to dedicate solely for me. And if I ask you to minister to others on the Sabbath, don't complain. You can rest some other day of the week. You can sleep on Sunday afternoon, but this is my day, dedicated for my service. That changed my attitude. It said, sure enough, Lord, this is your day. This is the day when I want to do those things that are the most pleasing to you, and that's ministering to the needs of others. And then point number seven, it is a day of rest. Hebrews encourages us that the rest of the Sabbath reminds us of a spiritual rest. There remains therefore a rest for the people of God, for he who has entered into his rest has himself also ceased from his works as God did from his. So yes, there is physical rest on the Sabbath, but even more importantly, it's the spiritual rest that we receive on the Sabbath. As we commune with God, as our souls are refreshed, as we gather together on Sabbath to encourage one another, that is the kind of rest that what God wants us to have. The fact that God is the creator and the foundation of all worship, or the fact that God is the creator, is the foundation, I should say, of all worship. It gives meaning, direction, and purpose in life. In the crisis soon to come, the inhabitants of the earth will be called upon to make their choice, as did Shadrach, Meshach, and Abednego in the days of old. Obedience to the law of God, and especially the Sabbath, will become the sign of distinction between those who worship the creator versus those who don't. Now, at the end of time, everybody will be worshiping someone or something. All the world, the Bible tells us, ends up worshiping the beast except for those whose names are written
in the Lamb's Book of Life. So everybody's going

to be worshiping someone. But those who are worshiping God are obedient to his commandments. And the Sabbath becomes a sign of our loyalty. Moreover, I also gave them my Sabbaths to be a sign between them and me, that they might know that I am the Lord who sanctifies them. In the same way that the seventh day was sanctified or set apart by God, so God wants to sanctify us. He wants to set us apart from the wickedness of the world, and the Sabbath is a continual reminder of that. Exodus 20:11, for in 6 days the Lord made the heavens, the earth, the sea, and all that is in them. And of course, that is a quote, or rather the first angel's message is a quote from the Sabbath commandment. However, there is something a little different in the way that the first angel quotes this commandment. Revelation 14:7, it says, and worship him that made the heavens, the earth, the sea, and the fountains of water. The fourth commandment says, worship him that made the heavens, the earth, the sea, and all that's in it. The first angel says, worship him that made the heavens, the earth, the sea, and the fountains of water. Now, I think it's significant that there is a difference. Here's the difference. Worship the one who made the heavens, the earth, the sea. And the fourth commandment says, all that's in it. Revelation 14:6, worship the one who made the heavens, the earth, the sea, and the fountains of water. Now, the first angel's message has a special time element associated with it. The first angel says, fear God, give glory to him, the hour of his judgment is come, present tense. And based upon a previous study, we understand that the hour of God's judgment came at the end of the 2300 days, 1844, when the pre-advent judgment started in heaven. So the message of the first angel was proclaimed around 1844 and shortly thereafter. There was another message that also began to be proclaimed around that same time that was designed by the enemy to undermine the authority of the Word of God, and therefore the authority of the three angels' messages. It's the teaching of evolution. Because if God did not create the world in the beginning, as recorded in Genesis chapter 1, well, then God does not have the authority to demand worship if he's not the creator. And if God is not the creator, then what is the significance of his law? If God is not the creator, then we are not his creatures, and there is no judgment. There is no accountability to God. So the message to undermine the effectiveness of the first angel's message is the teaching of evolution. Now, what's interesting is the very year, 1844, was when Charles Darwin finished his handwritten copy of eventually what was published as The Origin of the Species. Now, where does the Bible talk about the fountains of the great deep? That, of course, is referred to the one who made the fountains of water in the first angel's message. Genesis chapter 7, verse 11, it says, in the 600th year of Noah's life, in the second month, the 17th day of the month, on that day, all the fountains of the great deep were broken up and the windows of heaven were opened. So the first angel's message is reminding us of the fact that God is not only the creator, but he's also the one who brought the flood. In other words, judgment came on the antediluvian world, and it came by means of a flood. Now, I think that's significant, because the whole teaching of evolution is based upon this idea that the earth is very, very old, and small changes over long periods of time. That's how a single-celled organism became a human being. But in order for this to, you know, be proclaimed, well, the earth has to be very, very old in order for that to happen. Where do they come up with the idea that the earth is very, very old? Well, they look at the various layers of rock, for example, in the Grand Canyon. You see all of these different layers. And based upon current erosion, it would take a very long time for that many layers to actually build up. And so they say the earth is very, very old. But what's not considered is what the first angel says, that it wasn't long ages that laid down all of these layers of rock, but it came very quickly, and it came as a result of the flood. It is God that brought the flood. When the fountains of the great deep broke open, and the waters sprung forth, and water came down from the sky, but there was a tremendous amount of water that burst forth from the earth crust, and all of the sediment was lifted up in the air and came falling down, and very rapidly, layer after layer after layer was built. That's why we have fossilized dinosaurs that still have food in their mouth.
It happened very quickly.

So right on time, God, knowing what the devil would try to do to undermine the message that he is the creator in the first angel's message, God gives us the answer. I am the creator. I brought the flood. Don't believe those lies about evolution. Put your confidence in what the Bible says. God made all things. You see, friends, I am convinced that the time is coming. It seems to be getting closer all the time, where every single one of us will have to individually make a decision. Are we going to be faithful to God and keep His commandments, or are we going to go along with the masses and follow the man-made traditions of the beast? The same test came to Shadrach, Meshach, and Abednego. On the plain of Dura, the king of Babylon called for all of the representatives of his kingdom, and when the music began to play, everybody began to bow down except for Shadrach, Meshach, and Abednego. They refused to bow down. Why? Because in bowing down to the golden image, they would have to break one of the first four of the Ten Commandments. I have to break number one, have no other gods before me. I have to break number two, don't bow down to any graven image. And they refused to bow down. They realized it was an issue of loyalty. That was the time for them to stand. A similar test is coming upon God's people. Are we going to bow down to popular opinion, or are we going to stand upon the truths of God's word? The first angel says, "Fear God, give glory to Him. The hour of His judgment has come, and worship the Creator." By God's grace, may we be found faithful when that day comes, that we'll be standing true to what God has asked us to do. The key issue at the time is all about worship. Who will we worship? Will we worship God, or will we worship some other beast power?

All right, friends, brace for impact. I need to talk about something that's very important and a little bit sensitive too. It's regarding faith or feeling being unequally yoked. Now, we're talking about people who are believers marrying people who are unbelievers or believers from a different faith. This is a very important subject. You know, we make very few big decisions in life. You don't get to decide when you're born. Most people don't get to decide when they're going to die. And one of the most important decisions you make, of course, is deciding to come to the Lord. And then probably the second biggest decision, more important than what college you attend, is who you choose to be your life partner. Should you get married? Choosing the right person. The Bible has a lot to say about this. But I'm going to focus specifically on the first and most important point, making sure that you choose somebody who is of the same faith. You know, the Bible paints a picture of this. Moses addresses it just so we'll understand what it looks like in the sight of God. In Deuteronomy chapter 22, verse 10, Moses said, "You shall not plow with an ox and a donkey together." Now, what that's talking about is when they were plowing in their fields, they would yoke. A yoke meaning something where you hook two animals together so they can pull in unison and you have more horsepower, so to speak, when they do that. And just the picture of a donkey and an oxen hooked together, they are totally different creatures. They don't match at all. You want two oxen together, you want two mules together, if you must, two donkeys together, two horses together. But an oxen and a donkey, one is a clean animal, one's an unclean animal, their habits are very different, and they're pulling the plow is going to be all over the place. This is the picture that Paul has in mind when he says in 2 Corinthians chapter 6, verse 14 to 17, "Do not be unequally yoked together with unbelievers. For what fellowship has righteousness with lawlessness? And what communion has light with darkness? And what accord has Christ with Belial? Or what part has a believer with an unbeliever? And what agreement has the temple of God with idols? For you are the temple of the living God. As God has said, I will dwell in

them and walk among them. I will be their God, and they will be my people. Therefore, come out from among them and be separate, says the Lord. Do not touch what is unclean, and I will receive you. Here the Lord is saying that there should be no commingling of those who are of the Christian faith with people who do not share that faith. We are told to be separate, to come out from among them. And yet when it comes to making one of the most important decisions in life, who you're going to marry, who's going to be your partner through life, people cast the Word of God to the side and they go by their feelings instead of their faith. What does the Bible say about this? In Genesis chapter 6, verse 1, we read there at the very beginning, "Now it came to pass when men began to multiply on the face of the earth, and daughters were born to them, that the sons of God saw the daughters of men that they were beautiful, and they took wives for themselves of all whom they chose. And the Lord said, My spirit will not strive with man forever, for he is indeed flesh, yet his days shall be 120 years. Now, a lot of people have misunderstood this verse in the beginning of Genesis. It's not talking about when aliens or fallen angels saw beautiful human girls and decided to marry them. It's talking about the sons of God. These were the descendants of Adam and Seth, who were still faithful to God. They began to notice the daughters of Cain. Cain had separated from this family, but they knew where they were. They began to interact and pretty soon intermarry. And as a result of that, it tells us that wickedness was great in the earth. You can read about this in Genesis 6, verse 5. It says, "The Lord saw that the wickedness of man was great in the earth, and that every intent of the thoughts of his heart was only evil continually." The result of believers, the sons of God, intermarrying with unbelievers was pretty soon they lost their faith, they lost their distinction as being the sons of God. By the way, one reason we know that these sons of God were not aliens or fallen angels, the Bible tells us in 1 John chapter 3, "Behold what manner of love the Father has bestowed on us, that we should be called sons of God." Sons of God is often a term used in the Bible to designate believers. This principle was so important to the patriarchs that when the time came for Abraham to pick a wife for Isaac, he wanted to make sure that it was a wife that believed in the same Jehovah God that Abraham was following. Look where it says this here in Genesis 24, verse 3 and 4. "I will make you swear by the Lord, the God of heaven and the God of earth, that you will not take a wife for my son from the daughters of the Canaanites among whom I dwell. But you shall go to my country and to my family and take a wife for my son Isaac." God instructed his servant Eliezer to go across a desert, go many miles with a great dowry to find a wife that did believe in Jehovah, rather than marry any of the local girls. You can also see this was a very important principle when the time came for Jacob to get married. The Bible says Jacob's twin brother Esau, he began to marry some of the local girls and it broke his parents' heart. Genesis 26, verse 34, "When Esau was 40 years old, he took as a wife Judith, the daughter of Beeri the Hittite, and Basemath, the daughter of Elon the Hittite, and they were a grief of mind to Isaac and Rebekah." So when the time came for Jacob to get married, Rebekah said, "We got to send him back to our hometown to find a girl that believes in the one God, Jehovah." Genesis 27, verse 46, "And Rebekah said to Isaac, I am weary of my life because of the daughters of Heth. If Jacob takes a wife of the daughters of Heth, like these who are the daughters of the land, what good will my life be to me?" You can hear in Rebekah's voice the anguish because Esau had married these local girls that may have been beautiful, they may have been nice, but they did not worship the same God. And generations later, the descendants of Esau became enemies of God's people. When the children of Israel were about to enter the Promised Land, Moses gave them very clear instructions that they should not intermarry with the Canaanites. You read in Deuteronomy 7, verse 3 and 4, "Nor shall you make marriages with them. You shall not give your daughter to their son, nor take their daughter for your son. For they'll turn your sons away from following me to serve other gods. So the anger of the Lord will be aroused against you and destroy you suddenly." Obviously, this was a very important thing. God said, if you start marrying outside of the faith, you're going to find not the blessing, but the curse of God upon you. And if you go back to the book of Exodus, you can see where Moses compares marrying outside of the faith with three very grievous sins. "For you shall worship no other God but the Lord, whose name is Jealous." Well, that's one of the commandments.
lest you make a covenant with the

inhabitants of the land, and they play the harlot with their gods and make a sacrifice to their gods. Harlotry would be equivalent to adultery. And one of them invites you, and you eat of his sacrifice. And you take of his daughters for your sons, and his daughters play the harlots with their gods, and make your son play the harlots with their gods. So here it tells us that it's worshiping other gods, it's connected with idolatry, and it's connected with harlotry. This is how God feels about marrying outside of the faith. So how is it that believers get involved in marrying people from other faiths? Well, I'll give you four principal ways it seems to happen. One, you meet a person that's nice in every other way, but they don't share your faith, and so you think to yourself, well, 9 out of 10 is pretty good. Another reason, you're afraid if you don't seal the deal with this wonderful person you've met, you've been waiting for a long time, you might not find anybody else, and you don't want to be alone. Don't ever forget, friends, remember this. Being married to nobody is better than being married to the wrong person. Third reason, you're dating an unbeliever or someone from another faith, and things get carried away and you end up in bed together. Now you're guilty and you feel obligated to get married. Don't compound one sin by committing another. Repent of your indiscretion and ask God to forgive you, but God has said that marrying an unbeliever is also a sin, so you don't justify one sin by committing another. Then the fourth reason I often hear, a person has been married to somebody who is supposed to be a Christian from the same faith, but it ends badly. So you use that to justify marrying somebody outside the faith because, well, they're just a beautiful, kind human being and you get along so well and you've got so many things in common except your religious convictions. Friends, God might be testing your faith. Wait, put the Lord first, and he'll bless you. Jesus said, seek first the kingdom of God, and that would begin with, don't even consider dating a person who's of another faith, or you're creating an opening for the devil. If you find a person out there, and they're a Christian, but maybe of another denomination, or you think they've got potential to be a Christian, and you spend time with them, first thing, study the Bible with them. Great, if they're going to be converted and they're going to accept your faith, then there's a future. But don't start dating and then hope you're going to convert them later. The prophet Amos puts the principle this way. In Amos chapter 3, verse 3, can two walk together unless they're agreed? If you've got two people and they're going in the same direction, they can stay side by side. But you can't live parallel with a person who does not share your faith. You're heading to two different destinations. Now, at this point, someone might say, well, Pastor Doug, what do? I made the mistake. Maybe I wasn't close to the Lord. I got lonely, I found someone, I married outside the faith, should I divorce them now? Heaven forbid. Marriage is a covenant, you are committed to them. The Bible has plenty to say. Peter says that the believer may by their behavior convert the unbeliever. Now you've become an evangelist in a mission field. And Paul talks about those situations in 1 Corinthians chapter 7. We got a free offer we'll mention in a minute that has more on that subject. But no, don't get divorced. Marriage is a sacred covenant. The windows and reasons for divorce that Jesus gives is a very small window. You might be thinking we're done, but wait, there's more. Let me give you a few more scriptures. Look at the story of Samson. Samson's a unique case. I mean, in some ways he's like Jesus in that he was a miracle birth. The angel named him. God was going to use Samson to deliver the Israelites from the Philistines. But the whole thing went sideways because Samson began to date the Philistines. He was dating the enemy. You read in Judges 14, verse 1, now Samson went down to Timnah, and he saw a woman of Timnah of the daughters of the Philistines. So he went up and told his father and mother, saying, I've seen a woman of Timnah of the daughters of the Philistines. Now therefore, get her for me as a wife. And his father and mother said to him, is there no woman among the daughters of your brethren or among my people that you must go down and get a wife from the uncircumcised Philistines? And Samson said to his father, get her for me, for she pleaseth me well. That's exactly what we're talking about, friends. People are going by their feelings instead of the Word of God and their faith, and they end up unequally yoked. And this marriage feast of Samson with a Philistine girl went terribly bad, and the girl ended up dying. She was burnt to death by her own people. And then you can see through the life of Samson, he continued to visit and date the Philistines. Ultimately, Delilah betrayed him, and he lost his hair, and then he lost his life and much of his influence because he was choosing the wrong life partners.
I think we all know that marriages, even within the faith, have plenty of challenges. You've got to make adjustments. There's going to be some

trials, and even a godly marriage. Why would you want to multiply and compound the difficulties by marrying someone who does not share the most important thing, your faith in God, your worldview? That should be the

Bless you. Not only is it important that Christians do not marry unbelievers, but it's likewise equally important that Christians should marry within their same faith, their same denomination. It does make a difference. If you get a Baptist that marries a Pentecostal, well, those can be very different worship styles. And what signal does it send to the children when there's no unity in the faith and in the family? You're basically telling the kids and others around that theology is not that important. Just as long as they're good-looking and handsome and easy to get along, as long as they're a nice person. But no, truth does matter, friends. You want to marry someone that's going to share your view of God and the main components of theology. Two people may not agree on everything, but you need to agree on the most important things. So a point I'd like to emphasize for singles and young people, you get to know somebody, maybe you're in a class together, you find them kind, winsome, attractive, but you know that they don't share your faith. You need to draw a line right at the beginning of the relationship and let them know that it's not going anywhere romantically if you don't have the same faith. It might be an opportunity to study the Word with them. But the most important thing is your belief in your worldview and your faith about God. Otherwise, you're opening the door to all kinds of problems. And finally, friends, just to wrap this up, ultimately, we are all married to the Lord. For I have betrothed you to one husband, that I might present you as a chaste virgin to Christ. Any earthly relationship, the horizontal ones, must take second place to our vertical relationship with God. Jesus makes it pretty clear that if anybody loves husband, wife, mother, father, brother, sister more than Christ, he said, you are not worthy of me. Friends, there's a lot more I could say on the subject about how to have a happy marriage and what the Bible says about choosing a life partner. But if you want more information, we have a free offer. It's called Keys to a Happy Marriage. God bless you, friends, and make sure and seek first God's kingdom.

0: Years and years ago, people believed that the Earth was flat. Some people feared that sailors would sail right off the edge of the world. But then we became better educated, and people noticed that the horizon was curved. And then we developed the ability to take photographs of planets, and we realized the Earth is not flat. But today, there are still people who believe the Earth is flat. I thought they were in on the joke themselves, but many people are deadly serious that the planet is not like a ball, but like a disc. Well, 2 Timothy 2:23 says, "But foolish and unlearned questions avoid, knowing that they do gender strifes." That the Earth is flat would be one of those, but it's even more important that we avoid time-wasting, pointless discussions about faith or the Bible. Don't get bogged down with trivial matters. Stick to the important subjects, and you'll be way better off. I'm John Bradshaw for It Is Written. Let's live today by every word.
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0: Welcome to another edition of House Calls, and we are so glad you've chosen to do what the Lord spoke to you today to do, and that is to watch this Bible-based program. Because you know what? We have committed ourselves to giving you a Thus Saith the Lord, and we are not going to compromise no matter what. Right, John?
1: That's right.
0: It's good to have you here today. John Stanton.
1: John Lomacang.
0: That's right. I tell you, we know each other's names. He's 6'10". He doesn't like to admit it. I'm 6'3" on a good day. But that has nothing to do with it. We're sitting right now in our chairs. We've got our Bibles. We've got our pens. And so get your Bible, get your pen, get your friends, get your neighbors, get your kids, your wife, get the church together, whomever is in your space right now, and say, sit down. You cannot afford to miss House Calls because we're coming to you from 3ABN. And we've got a doozy of a program. We're going to be talking about prayer. We're going to also talk about some questions you sent in, some really good questions. And we'll tell you before.

0: we go any further, how you can send more questions in. But before we do anything, we always like to pray, and John is our designated prayer. So, John, bring us before the Lord prayer today.
1: Father, we all need to come before your throne here, not only to speak your words, but to hear your voice. And so, Lord, we ask for your presence to be here with us, that all those involved in the program, all those who are listening, who are viewing the program, Lord, we just pray for your blessing to be upon us today. Lord, speak to our hearts, and may we hear your voice. In Jesus' name, amen.
0: Amen. Thank you, John. Wonderful prayer. You know, friends, we like your questions, and anytime you send them in, we just have fun downloading them, and we have some good ones today. A number of questions you've asked, but if you have any questions and comments that may come to your mind even now, you can send those to housecalls at 3abn.org. That's housecalls, one word, at 3abn.org. And if you are a snail mail person, that's snail mail letters, stickers, snail mail, P.O. Box 220, West Frankfort, Illinois, 62896. Attention house calls. And by the way, that address is 3ABN. Thank you for all you do, and thank you for your questions. John, what do you have for us today?
1: I've got a question from Bob, who lives in Brooklyn Park, Minnesota.
0: Oh, you said Brooklyn. I got happy there. It was Brooklyn, New York.
1: No, okay, Brooklyn Park.
0: Brooklyn Park, okay.
1: Yes, John and John, the subject is old, but not received or resolved for many of us.
0: Okay.
1: The subject of the rapture. We have a request. Would you give us a clear delineated writing, spelling out the sequence used by the secret rapture theorists for their teaching?
0: Okay.
1: And then, of course, adding some text in regard to how this theory is not legitimate or not correct from the Word. And so let's go ahead and do that. Let's dive in. I think the first place most people start is 1 Thessalonians chapter 4.
0: Okay.
1: I'm not going to go there first, because I think often that passage, did I throw you for a loop? That passage is skewed by another one first.
0: Okay, let's go to the other one.
1: It's skewed in its reading. And so let's start with, and if I'm correct, Matthew chapter 24.
0: I know where you're going. I can see it right now.
1: We're going to start with verse 36.
0: Of Matthew 24.
1: Matthew 24, okay. Wow. But of that day and hour no one knows, not even the angels of heaven, but my Father only.
0: Okay.
1: But as the days of Noah were, so also will the coming of the Son of Man be. For as in the days before the flood they were eating and drinking, marrying and giving in marriage, until the day that Noah entered the ark, and did not know until the flood came and took them all away, so also will the coming of the Son of Man be. Then, verse 40, two men will be in the field, one will be taken, the other left. Two women will be grinding at the mill, one will be taken and the other left. Watch therefore, for you do not know what hour your Lord is coming.
0: Hmm.
1: All right? So here we have at least presented in the beginning of this theory, so now we're presenting their theory,
0: right,
1: that when the rapture occurs, one will be taken to heaven and the other will be left.
0: Right.
1: And
0: well, that's what they say. I don't want to say right.
1: Well, that's what I'm saying. This is the basis for their theory. And so they say one will be taken, the other will be left at the coming of Jesus. In this case, it's called the secret rapture because Jesus is not visibly seen. So what they theorize is that this is speaking of that event prior to the visible return of Christ.
0: Mm-hmm.
1: Now, let's read the Bible in its true context, because we need to be able to see, is that a provable theory? Is that a valid theory? Or is this scripture telling us something else?
0: Okay, so we're going to go back to it? Or?
1: Well, we're going to stay right here. Yeah, let's go right through here. So the first thing we have is the context, and the context here is as in the days of Noah.
0: That's right.
1: And as you go through the context here, is established before the two men in the field, or the two women at the grinding at the mill, you have this statement here in verse 39 that says, in regard to the coming of Christ, that they did not know until the flood came and did what?
0: Took them all away.
1: Immediately after that, the very next verse, it says, two men will be in the field, one will be

0: taken and the other left. Two women would be grinding at the mill, one would be taken and the other left. So if the context is the flood that came and took them all away, we need to ask the question first, who were taken away by the flood?
1: And where did the flood take them?
0: And where did the flood take them? So what's the answer to that question?
1: The flood took them away in death.
0: Okay.
1: The flood did not take them away to a safe place. Flood came and took them all away. As a matter of fact, this question is answered. This same question is asked by Luke in Luke 17. Let's go there and look at the same.
0: Let's go there next. Luke chapter
1: Luke 17. I'm going to show you verse 27 and verse 34.
0: Okay, so as we're transitioning there, just so you can understand where we're at now. Mm-hmm. So the flood comes, takes them all away, and those that it took away were sinners to destruction. Those that did not enter into the ark. So the context then of those taken and some left are, at least the conclusion I would arrive at is, I don't want to be taken.
1: Not exactly, not the way that this is referring to it.
0: Right, I don't want to be taken because the ones taken in the flood were taken to destruction. They died.
1: And to affirm that, look at Luke 17, 27.
0: Yes. 17.
1: Verse 27. And it says, they ate, Luke 17, 27, they drank, they married wives, they were given in marriage until the day that Noah entered the ark and the flood came and destroyed them all. And let's go even further. Look at verse 35. Two women will be grinding together. The one will be taken, the other left. Two men will be in the field. The one will be taken and the other left. And they answered and said to him, where, Lord? In other words, taken where?
0: Yeah.
1: So he said to them, wherever the body is, there the eagles will be gathered together. They're not taken to heaven. They're taken in destruction. And to verify that, Genesis 17, 21 and 22, and all flesh died that moved on the earth, the birds, the cattle, the beasts, and every creeping thing that creeps on the earth, all in whose nostrils was the breath of the spirit of life, all that were on dry ground died.
0: That's right. And the eagles there, in some of the updated translations, is vultures.
1: Right.
0: Because the bird here isn't necessarily an eagle. It's a bird, a scavenger, a bird that is going to devour and eat that which is on the ground that is left there after perishing, after dying. So clearly the context here now we've established of the one taken, the other left, is exactly opposite to as taught by the rapturists.
1: Yes, obviously, opposite.
0: Yeah. Okay, so now with that context, we'll go to 1 Thessalonians.
1: Okay.
0: Okay, go ahead, are you?
1: As you go there, I want to read a passage before you get there.
0: Okay, go ahead.
1: You go to 1 Thessalonians, but if you're listening in, there's a verse in Revelation that one of the reasons why Revelation has just recently become a book of focus in the evangelical world is because they have discovered by the continual battering of other Christians that Revelation is not a book of mysteries. Revelation is not a book that's intended to be misunderstood. Revelation is not a book that takes on relevance only to those who are left behind. That's been the common teaching, that those who are left behind now are confronted by Revelation. Revelation chapter 4 is a common passage that's used by those who espouse to the secret rapture. Revelation 4 verse 1 is the verse that's used classically to suggest that when you read 1 Thessalonians, I'm going to read Revelation 4 because the connection is phenomenal.
0: Okay. You want me to read
1: they make you make 1 Thessalonians 4, you read that first, and then I'll show you what significance they add to the word trumpet. Okay?
0: Okay.
1: Go ahead.
0: All right. Let's start with verse 15.
1: Okay.
0: For this we say to you by the word of the Lord, that we who are alive and remain until the coming of the Lord will by no means precede those who are asleep.
1: Okay.
0: For the Lord himself will descend from heaven with a shout, with the voice of an archangel, and with the trumpet of God, and the dead in Christ will rise first. Now, first of all, the first thing you got to be thinking is resurrection here.
1: Right.
0: Okay. Then we who are alive and remain, there it is again, a second time, shall be caught up together with them in the clouds to meet the Lord in the air, and thus we shall always be with the Lord.
1: Okay, now what I want to add, you want to add something?
0: No, add, and then I'll come back.
1: Good. Now, what I want to emphasize, the word trumpet in verse 16 is what I talked about. Mm-hmm. Because it said, when the trumpet sounds,

0: towns, something's going to happen. And they, eisegetically apply Revelation 4:1 to the blowing of the trumpet here in 1 Thessalonians chapter 4 and verse 16. Listen to Revelation 4 and verse 1. This is, they say, this is where the rapture happens. Revelation 4 and verse 1. After these things I looked, and behold, a door standing open in heaven. And the first voice which I heard was like a trumpet speaking with me, saying, come up here. They say that's where the church is snatched away, and the church is taken up, and I will show you things which must take place after this. They leave out that second part because they stop on the come up here. The church, they say, is taken out on the come up here call.
1: But he's really talking to John.
0: He's talking to John. John is not going up there literally. John is being snatched away in vision.
1: That's right.
0: So when the Bible speaks about come up here, he, as in other places in Revelation, Jeremiah the prophet, Daniel also the prophet, Isaiah the prophet, they were taken off in vision. Even Paul the apostle says, to be absent from the body is to be present with the Lord. And he was speaking about their being present in vision. Peter also was caught away in vision in Acts chapter 10. It's not a literal snatching away of the church right there by any means, because verse 2, 3, and 4 talks about what John was shown when he was caught up by vision. But where was he physically? He was on the island of Patmos.
1: That's right. That's right.
0: So this trumpet call that's talked about in 1 Thessalonians 4, verse 16, is not the same as the trumpet that's heard here. Neither is it the same as the trumpet. Matter of fact, the only trumpet that it could be referred to is Revelation 1, verse 7.
1: Right.
0: You see, when it says, look at that very quickly. Let me just make sure. Why am I going all the way towards Genesis? Revelation 1, let me make sure, because I don't want to give false references. Here, Revelation 1. Verse 10, as a matter of fact, verse 7. Yeah, Revelation 1, verse 7 says, behold, he is coming with clouds, and every eye will see him, and they also which pierce him, and all the tribes of the earth will mourn because of him, even so, amen.
1: Verse 10.
0: I was in the Spirit on the Lord's day, and I heard behind me a loud voice as of a trumpet. Yeah, the trumpet that's spoken about there is simply the voice of God. So the trumpet that John is talking about here in verse 4, verse 1 of Revelation 4, is simply the voice of God, not the voice of God calling them away. But in 1 Thessalonians 4, once again, the voice of God as of a trumpet. That's the only association, but the event is not the same.
1: That's right. And it's proven established further by these other passages we're looking at, which help to dispel this notion that there's a secret rapture in advance of the tribulation, the great tribulation at the end of time. Notice here in 1 Thessalonians 4, just before we leave that, that it says that those who are alive and remain are the ones that are going to be caught up to meet the Lord in the air. It says that actually twice. Mm-hmm. If you look at the passage I think that you referenced earlier, John, Genesis 7:23.
0: 7:22. Mm-hmm.
1: Okay. Well, we need to read on 23. Look what 23 says.
0: Okay.
1: So he destroyed all living things which were on the face of the ground, both man and cattle, creeping thing and bird of the air. They were destroyed from the earth. Only Noah and those who were with him in the ark remained alive.
0: Okay.
1: Okay? So clearly, in the flood, and you look at the old story, God uses the waters to take away to destruction those who were the wicked. Only Noah and his family remained alive, it says, in
0: that's
1: the
0: right.
1: ark. And that's why we always, you know, you hear over and over again, the church being that great ship that's going to sail into the kingdom. Stay in the ship. Don't get lost by getting out of the ship. Those who remain on this earth are the ones that are not taken to destruction and are the ones that are raptured up to meet the Lord in the air visibly and audibly at the second coming. Now, the other part of this too that we need to dispel a little bit is some say, well, if you read on in 1 Thessalonians, you see that the Lord comes, the day of the Lord comes as a thief in the night. So see, it's a secret rapture. Well, this is quickly, if you compare this with the writings of Peter, he quickly dispels that notion. So turn over to Peter, and I believe it is 1 Peter, am I right?
0: Okay, here we are.
1: No, it's 2 Peter, I'm sorry, chapter 3.
0: Mm-hmm. I'm there.
1: All right, why don't you read that? 2 Peter 3, verse 10.

0: And it says, well, behold, the day will come. Behold, the day of the Lord will come as a thief in the night, in which the heavens will pass away with a great noise, by no means quiet, and the elements will melt with fervent heat. Clearly, you can't do that secretly.
1: That's right.
0: Both the earth and the works that are therein will be burned up. Clearly not a secret event.
1: So at the same time that the day of the Lord, when he comes, which is as a thief in the night,
0: right,
1: that everything is going to pass away with a great noise, melted with fervent heat, and burned up.
0: Right.
1: So you cannot say, well, he's coming as a thief, and that's the secret rapture, and that everybody, people will be snatching away, and we'll just snatched away, and we'll just kind of be living on this earth, wondering what happened to him. That is not what happens. In fact, when the Lord is catching anybody up to meet him in the air to take them to heaven, the world will be burned up at that time. And of course, Jeremiah, we've quoted that here, I think, in a recent program. It says the dead will be strewn upon the earth. It'll be as void, and that no one will exist on this earth that were on this earth before that event alive.
0: Mm-hmm. Praise the Lord. And you see this, this is so clear. The Lord doesn't want to sneak back. I mean, one of the challenges that we have here is the question that must be asked, why is the Lord sneaking back? Why is he saying, shh, let's go, let's go? That's not what David the psalmist says. Our Lord shall come and shall not keep silent.
1: Silent, that's right.
0: A fiery stream shall issue and come forth from before him, and it shall be very tempestuous all around about him. So,
1: yeah, what's the reference for that one?
0: So, okay, let me give it.
1: Because
0: right here,
1: it's a good reference because they're looking for a multitude of texts here. That
0: okay, here we are. Check it out, John. Here in Psalms 50 and verse 3. Now, various translations. Just now when I quoted that, I mixed the King James and the New King James Version because it says Psalms 50 verse 3. Our God shall come and shall not keep silent. A fire shall devour before him. And it shall be very tempestuous all around him. I mean, really.
1: You know, John, this is one of the clearest, I think, in answering this question, one of the clearest reasons, examples of laying out before someone, line upon line, precept upon precept, here a little, there a little.
0: Mm-hmm.
1: You can't make a single doctrine out of one passage or one text. You've got to compare these texts with the other. You know, you can read the thief in the night thing and you can have a whole doctrine, a whole sermon on that, but it's going to be wrong unless it lines up with other passages that are speaking about the same event.
0: Right.
1: And we clearly are seeing that when Jesus comes back, the earth will be burned up. Everyone will be devoured at that time. That is the wicked. Now,
0: not only that.
1: Go ahead.
0: Acts 1 is huge. Look at Acts 1. These texts that just completely obliterate the ideology that there's going to be some secret return. You compare his leaving with his returning in Acts 1. Look at Acts 1, beginning with verse 9, speaking about how he left and how he's going to come back. And now when he had spoken these things, while they watched, he was taken up, and a cloud received him out of their sight. And while they looked steadfastly toward heaven, as he went up, notice the opposite of going up is coming down.
1: Mm-hmm.
0: Behold, two men stood by them in white apparel, who also said, Men of Galilee, why do you stand gazing up into heaven? Change the voices so that people don't miss it. Mm-hmm. Good, John.
1: The same Jesus who was taken up from you into heaven will so come in like manner as you saw him go into heaven.
0: Exactly. You saw him go, you'll see him come back.
1: That's right.
0: And Jesus said, get this, he said in John 14, if I go prepare a place for you, I will come again and receive you to myself, that where I am, there you may be also. He didn't talk about many receptions because he made it very, very clear. If you're not ready when he comes back, Matthew 24, if you're not ready when he comes back, I will appoint you your portion with the hypocrites.
1: Yeah.
0: So he says, I'm not coming back another time. If you're not ready, don't worry about it.

0: Hey, Mark, get ready because I know you're not ready. Your wife is ready. I'm going to take Susan. Mark, I'll come back in 7 years to get you. That's nowhere in the Bible. There was no second chance in the flood. There was no second chance in the destruction of Sodom and Gomorrah. There was no second chance in the destruction of Jerusalem. There's no second chance theology. This whole ideology came into existence by the rapture theory. And by the way, if you want really further information, look up The Secret Rapture. Go to Wikipedia. Now, Wikipedia is a dictionary that many contributors, but one thing it does have, it is clearly definitive about how the whole rapture theory was formed by Francisco Ribera and Luis de Alcazar, two Jesuits commissioned by the Roman Catholic Church to put this dispensational view together. And National Geographic did a whole expose on this and clearly said this is not supported by the Bible, yet millions of Christians believe it.
1: Yeah.
0: And, you know, the whole Left Behind series did its part to hammer this point home. So did Hal Lindsey and Jerry Jenkins and Tim LaHaye, the writers and the authors, the theologian and the author of this whole Left Behind series.
1: Yeah.
0: So it's nothing more than a theory that has been adopted and embraced by many evangelicals that has no scriptural support whatsoever.
1: Yeah, yeah.
0: So now what happens, John, is they got a shoe, and this is the best way to use it. They found a shoe, kind of like Cinderella's shoe, and they look for a foot to stick it on.
1: Mm-hmm.
0: They found a theory, and they look for the passages to stuff into it.
1: Mm-hmm.
0: And that's what the problem is with this whole theory. It's nothing but a theory, and they're finding verses to add to it when, in fact, the Bible doesn't support a secret, invisible, silent sneak up behind your return of Jesus. He's coming back, and boom, Revelation, the last one, go to Revelation chapter 6. Okay? Read that one for us. Revelation chapter 6. I think it's verse 14 to 17. Revelation chapter 6, I think it's 14 to 17. But pick the verses that you'd like to begin with. But I think it ends at 17. You see where I am?
1: Yes.
0: Start, I think, in verse 13. Or verse 14.
1: Then the sky receded as a scroll when it is rolled up, and every mountain and island was moved out of its place. And the kings of the earth, the great men, the rich men, the commanders, the mighty men, every slave, every free man, hid themselves in the caves and in the rocks of the mountains, and said to the mountains and rocks, fall on us and hide us from the face of him who sits on the throne and from the wrath of the Lamb, for the day of his wrath has come, and who is able to stand?
0: Okay.
1: Not only that, you have Revelation 19, which talks about partaking or calling the birds of the air to come eat of the flesh of captains and kings and all those mm-hmm. that perished as a result of the return of Christ.
0: That's right. And notice he says, and Acts says, the way you saw him go is the way you're going to see him come back. And he's coming back with the armies of heaven. This is the reception of the ages. The sad thing is there are millions, I mean, into the tens of millions that right now have embraced and have assimilated into their psyche this belief that we could be gone any day now. No, brothers and sisters, the Lord is going to come back as a thief, but there are transpiring events that will occur to let you know, because he says in Matthew and Luke, when all these things begin to come to pass, look up and lift up your head, for your redemption draws near. I think we
1: spent a lot of time on that question, but it takes a lot of working through, and I think we need to cover it once in a while to make that very clear, because it's such a false teaching out there that we don't want anybody to be deceived by.
0: It's tragically false, but, you know, there are some people nowadays, I've tried to share this with individuals, and they've said, I don't care what you say. Brethren, we don't want you to take what we say. We want you to take the Bible. Unfortunately, there are many denominations today, many mainline Christian churches that really don't care what the Bible says. They like what their leaders
1: say. They say, I don't care what you say, but the question is, do you care what the Word of God says?
0: Right. They'll listen to their leaders that are very popular and famous and visible and on television and have multiple thousands of followers, and they'll say, well, that's not what my pastor says. Let me tell you something. If your pastor's word is against the Bible, then you need to follow the Bible instead of your pastor. Because there are a lot of leaders that are going to lead people to destruction, and they're going to follow their leaders into destruction. The fact of the matter is, if the blind leads the blind, both of them are going to end up in the pit.
1: Mm-hmm.
0: So make sure that it's on God's word and not a single scripture that's taken completely away from all the other 50 or so that makes the top

0: topic very, very clear. I think one more we have to do before we go on. And thank you, John. That was a very important. I got excited about that because it's been a while since we talked about the rapture.
1: Yeah. Mm-hmm.
0: And we got to hammer that home because Satan is deceiving millions, and it's a terrible thing. Somebody speaks about a lesson study. Last week, the Sabbath school lesson taught clearly that a born-again converted person now has both a carnal, fleshy nature and a spiritual nature, which wars against one another. And they talked about that. How can this be true? How can light coexist with darkness? Can we serve two masters or be double-minded? And they gave a lot of the passages here, which I appreciate very, very much. Here's what I believe was being communicated, and I'll go back and check that reference to see what the Sabbath school lesson said, or what the lesson study said. But here's what the reality of it is. We have a spiritual nature in a mortal body. Mm-hmm. And that's exactly what is being talked about there. The flesh, this is mortal flesh, wars against the spiritual commitment that we have made. When we give our lives to Christ, the Holy Spirit comes in. Matter of fact, go with me to Romans 8. Romans 8. And this is vitally important. Romans 8 is speaking about the very same thing that you just asked in the question. We have to walk in the Spirit. We cannot walk in the flesh. When you put on Christ, you are now walking in the Spirit.
1: Mm-hmm.
0: But the thing that you still have is you have this fleshy nature, this mortal body. And the one battle that we have daily, the reason why Paul the Apostle said we have to die every day is because he woke up in a spiritual walk with Christ, but he knew that this mortal flesh was going to be his battleground.
1: Mm-hmm.
0: And so look at Romans 8, verse 1. It says, "There is therefore now no condemnation to those who are in Christ Jesus, who do not walk according to the flesh, but according to the Spirit." Now get the context. They are in Christ.
1: Mm-hmm.
0: But he says, while you're in Christ, please do not walk according to the flesh. What flesh? This mortal flesh.
1: That's right.
0: This is the battleground. And by the way, you know very well that after you became a Christian, you did not instantly forget how to do wrong. As a matter of fact, Isaiah 1, from verse 18 to 20 says, I think verse 16 to 20, "Cease to do evil, learn to do good, learn to do well," the King James Version says. Mm-hmm. So you have to unlearn those ways because you are now walking in the Spirit. But he says, as you walk in the Spirit, please don't make any provisions to fulfill the lust of the flesh. Because there are people that have overcome alcohol, or they've given it up, and they say, "Oh man, last week I just had this, all of a sudden this rush, I smelled a cigarette," or "I walked past a bar and the door opened and I smelled the alcohol," and like, wow, all of a sudden my mind just connected and said, "Man, I remember that," and I had to just say, "Lord, deliver me."
1: Mm-hmm.
0: That's the battle that's talked about. It's not saying that now we are carnal and spiritual and carnal. Yes, they are both coexisting because the flesh is the last thing that needs to be consumed. As a matter of fact, let me encourage you. We have a program on Wednesday night on 3ABN called A Sharper Focus.
1: Mm-hmm.
0: What you need to tune in is because we're talking about how to live a spiritual life in a natural body. Here's a passage. Romans 8, verse 13 also. Romans 8, 13. Do you have Romans 8, John?
1: Mm-hmm.
0: Read verse 13 for us.
1: "For if you live according to the flesh, you will die. But if by the Spirit you put to death the deeds of the body, you will live."
0: And what was the battle that Paul had? Paul fought continually. He says, and this is after conversion. He says, "What I will to do, I can't do it. What I'm not supposed to do, that I do. Oh, wretched man that I am, who will deliver me from the body of this death?" This death he's speaking about is we've died to sin, but this body still remembers it. And Paul in 1 Corinthians 15 talks about the natural body and the spiritual body. He says, the spiritual was not first, the natural was first. One day we're going to have the spiritual body to match the spiritual walk we have with Christ. But until then, there's this constant battle. Matter of fact, let me give you one more. Romans 8, verse 4 and 5. Speaking about that the righteous requirement of the law might be fulfilled in us who do not walk according to the flesh, but according to the Spirit. For those who live according to the flesh set their minds on the things of the flesh, but those who live according to the Spirit, the things of the Spirit. So he says, do not let sin reign, he says also in Romans 8, do not let sin reign in your mortal body. The benefit of the blessing we have here is we have a spiritual nature, but until this mortal body becomes immortal and this corruptible mind becomes incorruptible, that's the constant battle every day.
1: And by just

0: a quick note. I mean, we're talking about the theology of this. The practicality is mm-hmm. that you cannot walk in the Spirit unless the Holy Spirit has baptized you afresh.
1: That's right.
0: So every moment of every day when you wake up, you need to spend time on your knees dying to the flesh mm-hmm. and asking for the Holy Spirit to inhabit your life.
1: That's right.
0: And only then when you walk up, listening for the voice of God, leading you throughout the day, allowing Christ to be at the throne of your heart, having already died to your flesh, are you able then to walk in the way that God wants you to walk, which is the Christian walk?
1: That's right. You know, a point you made that I need to pay particular attention to, and I need to answer this lastly on this point. You said that the reference said we both have a fleshy nature and a spiritual nature. I don't agree with that. I want to make that very, very clear.
0: I don't either.
1: And so if that was what was said, that's not true. We don't have a fleshy nature and a spiritual nature.
0: You have a spiritual nature
1: and a fleshy,
0: body.
1: Exactly.
0: Yes.
1: And that's the difference. Because Ezekiel 11:19, the Lord made a commitment. He said, I will give them one heart. I will put a new spirit within them and take away the stony heart out of their flesh. I will give them a heart of flesh. And so what's happening here is that carnal flesh is warring against the spiritual nature. That's where the battle is going on.
0: Right.
1: It used to be a fleshy nature before you gave it to Christ. He crucified that fleshy nature and gave you a spiritual nature, but the residual of that is the fleshy body.
0: Mm-hmm.
1: Okay. Thank you so much for your questions and comments, though. If you have any more questions you'd like to send to us, send those to housecalls@3abn.org. That's housecalls@3abn.org. And we thank you so much for all the contribution you make to this program. You know, John, we've really been enjoying these questions that people have been sending in.
0: Good questions.
1: And they've been very, very good questions. So keep that up, whatever method you choose to use to send those in. But go ahead and take us now to our topic on prayer. We laid some foundation, but I'll let you take it.
0: Yeah, we've kind of introduced the subject of prayer and how our prayers can be more effective and we can be more confident that God is hearing us.
1: That's right.
0: We looked at the elementary principles of prayer and coming to God in humility, confession, seeking His face, praying. All those things they invite communication with God. And that's what we need to be doing. Now I think we're going to get into the last part of this in prayer, in the aspect of being surrendered to God's will. Mm-hmm. When we pray, it must be according to God's will. And I think Christ gave us the biggest example of that. And we probably should start with that there.
1: Okay.
0: So what is it, Matthew 26 or something, Jesus in the garden?
1: Well, as you go on there, I'm going to read this passage here in 1 John. You turn to Matthew, and I'll read 1 John chapter 5, verse 14 and 15, kind of laying the foundation. It's wonderful as you look for that one. But 1 John chapter 5, verse 14 and verse 15 are the ones I'd like to lay down. It says, "Now this is the confidence that we have in Him. If we ask anything according to His will, He hears us. And if we know that He hears us, whatever we ask, we know that we have the petition that we have asked of Him." All right? So that whole context of asking, Jesus spent time in the garden talking to His Father, asking His Father. And I believe you have the reference for it.
0: Yeah. And I wanted to segue as this passage almost from the question that we just had, because it's perfect. What's happening is Jesus goes with His disciples down to the Garden of Gethsemane.
1: Mm-hmm.
0: Asked His disciples to pray. And now I'm going to pick up the story in Matthew 26, verse 40, where He comes back to the disciples to see how they're doing as they're praying for Him.
1: Uh-huh.
0: They're supposed to be praying for Him. But listen to what happens next. "Then He came to the disciples and found them sleeping and said to Peter, 'What, could you not watch with me 1 hour?'"
1: Hmm.
0: Notice these words. "Watch and pray lest you enter into what?
1: Temptation.
0: The spirit indeed is willing, but the flesh is weak."
1: What a segue from the last question we had.
0: Yes. I mean, the Spirit of God in us, if we're allowing the Spirit, if we're deferring and yielding to the Spirit's leading, then if Peter had been doing that, he would have continued to pray.
1: Right.
0: But his flesh was weak. He fell asleep. He was subject to temptation, which is why inevitably he fell.
1: That's
0: right. He ended up denying Christ. But then notice, Jesus sets the opposite example in the very next verse, 42. "Again, a second time He went away and prayed, saying, 'Oh, My Father, if this cup cannot pass from Me, unless I drink

0: of it, your will be done. Mm-hmm. And he's repeating, of course, the earlier verse with his first prayer in verse 39, O Father, if it be possible, let this cup pass from me, nevertheless, not as I will, but as what?
1: As you will.
0: So Jesus is by example to us, deferring his will. He's setting down his will. He's dying to his flesh, and he is saying, your will be done.
1: That's right. You know, the flesh is a battle is an amazing thing. There are some people, now I'm just going to give you a little story here. There's some people that hear stories of individuals that were way out there in the world in the darkness. They were partiers, gamblers, they were in prison, they served time, they went through all these difficult hardships in life, and they listen to their testimonies, and sometimes they are so enamored by the fact that, wow, God has really delivered that person. I even heard one person once say, I wish I had that kind of experience so that I could really appreciate my Christianity, or I can appreciate the truth that God has given to me. Well, let me encourage you. It is not important or imperative that you have a dark experience to appreciate the beauty of the light.
0: That's right.
1: It's actually better that you never go into the dark, because you are less scarred and you are more receptive and there are less barriers. And the reason I led out by saying that is because this flesh that Peter had a lot of issues as a fisherman. I mean, my brother's a fisherman. When you're down at the pier fishing with other fishermen, profanity is a common thing. Mm-hmm. You know, they talk about all kinds of off-colored subjects. So now Peter, accepting Christ as his Savior and Lord, he's still battling with the flesh, and so much so that the flesh had dominance over him, and the flesh could not even stay awake to mediate for the Lord. I tell you, that's where you really look at prayer as mediation. He said, pray for me. And what a privilege. The Lord prayed for us, but what a privilege Jesus called his disciples to pray for him.
0: Absolutely.
1: See,
0: to be able to know that you can pray. And in so doing, and in so praying, they were in a way a help to, they were to be a help to Christ.
1: That's right.
0: Through his trial. Mm-hmm. We can be a help to others by praying and lift them up. We are called to be, by the way, I didn't add this point, but when we were talking about a program ago, of the old and new covenants. Under the new covenant, Christ is the high priest. Do you know who the priesthood is?
1: We are.
0: The church.
1: The church is.
0: We are to minister for others.
1: A royal priesthood.
0: We are the royal priesthood. And part of that ministry is intercessory prayer.
1: That's right.
0: If you look at the old priesthood of old, one of their jobs was to mingle amongst the people and to pray for them. And we are to intercede for those around us, lifting them up to Christ, to the high priest in the courts of heaven.
1: That's right.
0: And in doing that, we're able to aid them in their spiritual walk. And how many of us are really engaging in regular intercessory prayer for others?
1: I encourage you
0: to really make that a part of your prayer life, because people around you, they need it. Not just your family, not just your friends, the church needs it.
1: It's so wonderful you bring that out, John, because in the altar of incense, in the holy place, the altar of incense was a symbol of the constant prayers of the saints rising before God, which is in fact a spiritual requirement in the life of the Christian. Romans 8, we always say, and we know all things work together for good to those who love God. But I want you to point out in the very context of prayer, go with me to Romans 8. And John has a passage, but don't lose yours. Look at Romans 8 very quickly here in the context of prayer, how wonderful prayer is, yet how imperative it is for us to be partnering with the Holy Spirit. Because when we pray, John, the Spirit indeed is willing, but the flesh is weak. And I want you to notice in that very same passage, this is the door that it opened up. Look at Romans 8, verse 26. You just said, the Spirit is willing, the flesh is weak. Read Romans 8, verse 26. Look how it starts.
0: Likewise, the Spirit also helps in our weaknesses,
1: Okay, stop. The Spirit's willing, the flesh is weak.
0: Right.
1: But who helps?
0: The Spirit helps in our weaknesses.
1: Mm-hmm.
0: For we do not know what we should pray for as we ought, but the Spirit himself makes intercession for us with groanings which cannot be uttered.
1: Mm.
0: Now he who searches the hearts knows what the mind of the Spirit is, because he makes intercession for the saints according to who?
1: The will of God.
0: The will of God. So he helps to bring and establish what the will of God is, even in your prayer life.
1: That's right. And it's after that where it says, and we know all things work together for good to those who love God, for those who are called according to his purpose. It says it after the context of the fact that, you know, when you get down to pray, this is beautiful. I mean, praise the Lord for this topic. When you pray, this is so practical that you have to understand even

0: in the weakness of your prayer. This is so beautiful. There is no such thing, saint, as a prayer that doesn't count.
1: That's right.
0: It's so wonderful. Lord, I have so much to pray for, I don't even know where to begin. There are some people. And then sometimes you pray and you get up off your knees and you feel like you shot a blank. You know, that you feel like, you know, your prayer gun was completely unloaded. Yeah. You had no water in your water bottle of prayer. It seemed like you just hit a glass ceiling and it went no further. But the Spirit, in that very weak moment, the Spirit says, I know what you mean. I'll help you. And that's so beautiful about prayer. So never, there's some people that say, Pastor, can you pray for me? Yes, we do that. But John, I always say, don't ever feel that you cannot come boldly before the throne of grace and bring your prayers and petitions to God. Can you imagine if Peter said, hey, John, pray for me. I'm on my way down. Pray for me. I'm
1: yeah, exactly.
0: You get my point.
1: Exactly.
0: So, brethren, just call out to God. He says, you call. Matter of fact, he says, before you call, I will answer. That's and while you're speaking, I will hear. That's the beauty of God and the Spirit connecting in prayer.
1: Now, a couple of texts I want to bring in here.
0: Sure.
1: We need to provide a little bit of a full experience here. We are to come boldly before the throne of grace.
0: Right.
1: We're never to come before Him presumptively.
0: No, exactly.
1: Okay? And here's what we mean by this. First of all, 1 Peter chapter 5.
0: Oh, yes.
1: Okay.
0: Mm-hmm.
1: Verses 6 and 7. Verse 6, therefore, humble yourselves under the mighty hand of God, that He may exalt you in due time.
0: That's right.
1: Oh, you know what? It can take a while, but when you humbly come before Him, then He will exalt you in due time. The verse before that talks about God resisting the proud and giving grace to the humble. Mm-hmm. So we need humility, and that's where we began with 2 Chronicles 7, 14, right?
0: Humble.
1: Humble yourself. But then notice this, verse 7. Casting all your care upon Him, for He cares for you. So number one, humility, approaching God in humility, contrition of heart, with repentance and confessing your sins, then having Christ being that or applying His blood to mediate in your behalf, now you have the grounds in Christ. This is always the way it happens, in Christ, to then boldly come to the throne of grace.
0: That's right.
1: You don't ever boldly come before the throne of grace without Christ.
0: You can't.
1: You won't even get there. That's presumption.
0: That's right.
1: It takes humility, it's in Christ, it's making sure the work of repentance and confession is done. If you're holding on to some sin, you've got to let Jesus deal with that. You've got to let Him apply His blood. You've got to give that up, because that's... The condition for coming before the throne of grace boldly is always repentance and confession and humility.
0: Wow. You know, that's a battle. That's some serious armor there, because the very next passages, the very next verses say, be sober.
1: Yeah.
0: You know, you're coming, the Lord is with you. Be sober, be vigilant, because your adversary, the devil, walks about like a roaring lion seeking whom he may devour. Resist him steadfast in the faith. And so he says it here, but how do you resist him without making sure that you draw near to God? You know, you got to draw near to God. God will draw near to you, casting all your care upon Him, humbling yourself. You have to draw near to God. And you know how we draw near to God many times? Through prayer.
1: That's right.
0: God is never more than a breath away. I love that one. So I forgot who said that, but it fits. It doesn't really matter who said it. God is a breath away. If you're in your car and the world around you is turbulent, He's a breath away.
1: That's right.
0: He's right there.
1: And I've always found that God is always reasonable. And that's what I wanted to bring Isaiah chapter 1 into play here. Because, you know, we're talking about confessing sins, putting those behind us, then coming to God and talking with Him as we would talk to a friend.
0: That's right.
1: Now, we're not saying, you know, I've always had trouble with the man upstairs comment.
0: Oh, don't you, isn't that crazy?
1: You know, it's just, I mean, to speak of God who is almighty, who is holy beyond measure, worthy to be praised as the man upstairs.
0: Like on the second floor.
1: To me is just bringing Him down to our level. Mm-hmm. And so I just say that, a quick comment on that. But anyway, look at Isaiah chapter 1, verse 16.
0: Okay.
1: Wash yourselves, make yourselves clean.
0: Mm-hmm.
1: Put away the evil of your doings from before mine eyes,

0: Cease to do evil. Learn to do good. Mm-hmm. Seek justice. Rebuke the oppressor. Defend the fatherless. Plead for the widow. Come now and let us reason together, says the Lord. Though your sins are like scarlet, they shall be white as snow. Though they are red like crimson, they shall be as wool.
1: That's right.
0: If you are willing and obedient, you shall eat of the good of the land. But if you refuse and rebel, you shall be devoured by the sword, for the mouth of the Lord has spoken. So notice here, he's not saying deal with your own sins and overcome them yourselves. That's not the context here. The context here is the willingness to give up those things in your life that are barriers between you and God.
1: Oh, that's right.
0: You know, there's a little verse in the Bible, in the New Testament, and it goes like this. Do not quench the Spirit. Simple. Ooh. Do not quench the Spirit. Let me add some commentary on that. The way that we quench the Spirit, the foremost way we quench the Spirit, is the retention of sin.
1: That's right, the prayer blocker.
0: Yeah, when we keep sin in our lives and we're determined to have a certain thing our way, we actually can quench, that is, stop the work of the Holy Spirit in us. Because if the Holy Spirit's coming into your life and he's convicting you of sin, of certain things that need to be dealt with, and he will help you root those out, and you say, no, I want to do them anyway, what you're in effect doing is quenching the work of the Spirit. You're causing yourself to go back to operation under the flesh. And in every respect, that then takes you out of the new birth experience and causes you to be a heathen once again.
1: Wow.
0: Another way of saying that is you become lost. And so sin must be dealt with in our prayer life. Confession, willingness to get rid of it, to let the Lord deal with this by his blood. And then, as we come before him, not quenching the Spirit by these sins, but letting him change us, that's when the reason between God and us comes into play. That's when we can communicate and allow the free-flowing Spirit to operate in our lives.
1: Yeah, that's why Proverbs 28:13 reads as follows, "He who covers his sins will not prosper, but whoever confesses and forsakes them will have mercy." You know, I like that phrase, have mercy.
0: Yeah.
1: Yes, you will have mercy, but there's something you have to do. When you call on the mercy of God, you have to be willing to live up to the requirements of God. He said, of course, I am a merciful God, but you've got to do something. You've got to confess and forsake. You never give a criminal mercy in a court where he says, Your Honor, I want your mercy, but as soon as I get out of here, I'm killing me some more people.
0: Man, would you quit thinking like me? Would you stop that right now? I'm going to tell you, you just need to cut that out.
1: You were thinking that way.
0: I said, you know, when you get a ticket, you don't go into a courtroom and say, okay, Lord, you know, I'm going to, judge, I'm going to pay this ticket, but I'm out there and I'm doing 100.
1: I just bought me a Ferrari. I can't wait to try it out on your roads.
0: You know, and more than that, you know what? I realize that once I pay this ticket, that you've done away with the law in my life. You've done away with the law in my citizenship in this kingdom. So I want to live free in this country, but I'm going to drive 100 miles an hour. I'm going to murder people. I'm going to do what I want because the law doesn't apply to me anymore.
1: You know, the time that we've driven the slowest in our lives is right after we get a ticket. The police is behind us and he sits there waiting. Do we drive off? We drive 54 miles an hour in a 65 zone. We don't even want to get near 55. I mean, truly, that's because even if he's given us a ticket, we have to go away with a confessing heart and forsaking. And we say, now he says, now you keep it down. And we say, keep it down my foot. I'm going to keep my foot down. I'm not going to keep my speed down. No, we don't do that. We, at that moment, we confess and forsake, although we've been caught.
0: Yeah.
1: We still walk away, we drive away, so to speak, with a very humble heart. And there's so many people that want God's mercy, but don't want to confess and forsake their sins.
0: But they'd rather do away with the law than do away with their sins. And that's really what people are saying when they're saying the law was done away with in Christ. They're really saying, I don't want to have to be accountable to God's law to order my life in harmony with it.
1: Okay, so highway patrolman pulls you over. You say, officer, before you say anything, I need to make a request. Would you please get rid of these speed limits? It's interrupting my life. You know, honestly, I'm tired of those exit signs, and please, those yield signs. I'm not yielding anymore. I'm done with yielding. I've been yielding all my life. Do we say that and expect him to give us mercy? Okay, you need to get a shot of that.

0: behind bars.
1: You know, I asked a simple
0: license.
1: Question.
0: Yeah.
1: Who is free? The one keeping the laws of our nation or the ones breaking them? Who's free?
0: The one living in harmony with it. The one who agrees
1: keeping the
0: with
1: laws.
0: It.
1: Who's free in our relationship with God? The ones keeping his law or the ones breaking his law continually?
0: The ones who are living in harmony with it.
1: This is not rocket science. The salvation of God is simple to understand. He makes it plain. We make it difficult. And
0: right.
1: I'm sorry, it just, we see these challenges to the gospel. The Lord did away with his law. You know, we're no longer under the law. You know what it means under the law? That means under the condemnation, the condemnation that comes from the law. It doesn't mean that we're not under the requirements of the law.
0: But we're always under requirements.
1: We're always under the requirements of God's law. We're not under the condemnation of the law anymore. Yet, that passage is even skewed. How many times do we have to say, scripture upon scripture, line upon line, let's bring this theology, let's bring his truth together and make it beautiful.
0: Yeah, as a matter of fact, let me make a suggestion. If you ever hear again your preacher say, the law has been done away with, at that moment, close your Bible, get up out of your seat, and get out of that church as fast as you can, because your preacher has just given himself permission to violate the law of God. And it could be in any one of those 10 categories. It could be in any one of those categories. As a matter of fact, my good friend Pastor Batchelor, when a preacher once told him that, he says, you can't keep the law. He said, okay, well, Pastor, tell me which one are you violating? And he stood there like, almost like, huh? I don't really, you mean, did you just ask me if I'm violating? He sees reality then when he says, okay, you're right. You say we can't keep the law? Let me just follow that train of thought for a brief moment. Which one are you violating? And then it hits home, because he's teaching people that they need salvation from sin. And right. When you are living in sin and a preacher is condoning that, he is in essence saying your prayer life has absolutely no power in it whatsoever. Because in order for your prayers to go through, you've got to acknowledge the fact that you are a sinner in need of a Savior, in need of the mercy of God. And if you cover those sins, which in fact will be covered in your life, that is, will be glossed over, if you believe that you don't have to live in harmony with the commandments of God, you can't violate God's commandments and expect to pray for God to give you blessings. It just doesn't work that way.
1: No.
0: In any economy at all. You're turning. Where are you headed?
1: Well, I'm going to segue to our last piece on this.
0: Okay, sure.
1: Praise God for Jesus, because he dealt with our sins.
0: That's right.
1: Jesus would not have had to have died on the cross to pay for the penalty for our sins if the law could have been changed. If the
0: right.
1: law could have been changed, then he would have just changed the law and it wouldn't have been sin anymore.
0: Saved him a death.
1: But Jesus died because he knew the penalty had to be paid. The requirements of the law had to be fulfilled. By faith now, they're fulfilled as we trust in Christ. But that doesn't mean that doesn't remove the obligation for us to order our life in harmony with his example.
0: That's right.
1: So praise God that Jesus was sent to this world to live the life that we could not live.
0: That's right.
1: And part of our prayer life should be praise and thanksgiving. Okay? That's kind of the way I want to kind of go to as we end. We
0: sure.
1: need to praise God as we end this program, because it is a key aspect to our prayer life. Notice this from Philippians chapter 1, verses 3 and 4.
0: Oh, John, I was turned there. Would you stop? Okay, go ahead.
1: I thank my God for upon every remembrance of you, always in every prayer of mine, making request for you
0: with all joy. Wow.
1: God is so good to us, and Paul recognizes that, and he thanks him constantly for his grace.
0: Hmm.
1: In fact, you find as he opens most of his letters, grace and peace to you,
0: mm-hmm.
1: Writing to the saints. This is the attitude that we should have in prayer, constant thanksgiving and praise to God for everything that he has done in our life. Another text would be Colossians chapter 3,
0: okay.
1: verses 15 to 17.
0: Okay, Colossians.
1: Should I read it quick
0: three.
1: Here?
0: Go for it.
1: Bearing with one another and forgiving one another, if anyone has a complaint against another, even as Christ forgave you. See the gratitude that we have here in our relationships with each other?
0: That's right.
1: But above all things, put on love, which is the bond of perfection, and let the peace of God rule in your hearts, which also you were called in one body, and be thankful.
0: Be thankful. I love verse

0: 16 to include that too.
1: Let the word of Christ dwell in you richly in all wisdom, teaching and admonishing one another in psalms and hymns and spiritual songs, singing with grace in your heart to the Lord. And whatever you do in word or deed, do all in the name of the Lord Jesus, giving thanks to God the Father through him.
0: I tell you,
1: powerful.
0: You know what it communicates there, John? It communicates an exuberance and a vibrance that just embraces the Christian and says, oh, I can't wait to praise and thank God for the good things he's done for me.
1: Amen. So when you come to

0: sins you know that he's convicting you of. Praise God for dealing with those things, and then let him communicate to you his will, and then walk in harmony with it.
1: Right, and James, you know, James brings out one of the most indelible examples. He says, Elijah was a man subject to like passions as we are, but he prayed. And when he prayed, God responded. Friends, here's the principle. The effectual, fervent prayer of a righteous man avails much. Hold on to the righteousness of Christ, and your prayers will be answered. God bless you, too. We'll see you again.

Hello, friends. My name is John Lomakang, and welcome to Good News Television. I'm with Three Angels Broadcasting Network, and we find it a privilege to partner with Good News TV here in Phoenix to bring you a majority of programming preparing your hearts for the soon coming of our Savior. Three Angels Broadcasting Network is located in Southern Illinois. 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But we'd like to hear from you. Tell us what you'd like to see, what you'd like to hear, and also tell us that you're praying for us, because we do believe that 3ABN and Good News Television, that really is good news. 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

Hi friends, this is Doug Batchelor with Amazing Facts, and I want to thank you for watching Good News TV. 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So why don't you give us a call? 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

Our message tonight is entitled Revelation's Knight in Shining Armor. And I invite you to take your Bible and open with me to the book of Revelation chapter 12 as we begin our study tonight. We're going to the 12th chapter of the book of Revelation as we study about Revelation's Knight in Shining Armor. Let me first, as you're turning there, let me tell you where I got the title from. What is this knight in shining armor we're referring to? Well, friends, knight in shining armors, they are usually heroic characters that are found in romance literature, especially during the medieval times. And these knights were characterized as courageous warriors of justice and nobility and mercy and hope and honor. And tonight, friends, we're not going to talk about fictional fantasies, but rather the true biblical story of Revelation's knight in shining armor. And we're going to see tonight that the book of Revelation indeed is a love story between Jesus and his bride, the church. Because in Bible prophecy, we read about a woman, a bride, that is being attacked by a terrible monster. She is a damsel that is in distress.

And she is described in Revelation chapter 12. Notice with me in verse 13. Revelation chapter 12, verse 13, the Bible says, "And when the dragon saw that he was cast unto the earth, he persecuted" who? "The woman which brought forth the man-child." Here we find the dragon is persecuting and attacking a woman. And we learned before that the dragon represents Satan according to verse 9. It says in verse 9, the great dragon was cast out, that old serpent called the devil and Satan. And so we find the dragon, who is Satan, attacking a woman, a damsel in distress, a woman that is being attacked and pursued by a terrible monster, the dragon that is none other than Satan himself. Well, who is this woman then? We learned before that in Bible prophecy, the woman represents God's people. And friends, many people believe that this woman that's described in Revelation chapter 12 is none other than Israel. And friends, I'm in agreement with that. But as we learned last night, who is Israel according to New Testament theology? It is none other than the New Testament Christian church. Isn't that right? It's God's people made of Jew and Gentile. This woman in Revelation chapter 12 is represented of spiritual Israel in the last days, which simply means the church of God. And this is consistent with New Testament theology. In fact, notice in Ephesians chapter 5, verse 25, it says, "Husbands, love your wives, even as Christ also loved" what? "The church, and gave himself for it." And then you find in 2 Corinthians 11 and verse 2, and Jeremiah chapter 6 and verse 2, and many other passages make very clearly that the woman represents the church. In the Old Testament, it was Israel. Israel is the church. But in the New Testament, spiritual Israel is the woman, which represents the New Testament church made of Jew and Gentile alike. And we studied that in detail last night. And so as we see a dragon attacking this woman, it's a symbol of Satan trying to destroy you and I, God's people, his church. And I want us to notice whom the devil uses to try to destroy us. In chapter 13, verse 4, we looked at this on a previous night. The Bible says, "And they worshiped the dragon, which gave power unto" the who? "The beast." And they worshiped the beast, saying, "Who is like unto the beast? And who is able to make" what? "War with him." Here we find the dragon, who is Satan, empowers this beast system that we're going to study on a future night to make war with the woman, the church of God. In fact, notice verse 7. "And it was given unto him to make war with" the who? "The saints." That's the woman, the church. "And to overcome them. And power was given him over all kindreds and tongues and nations." And so here we find the dragon empowers this beast kingdom to attack and destroy the bride of Christ, the church of God. And the question is asked in this passage, who is able to make war with the beast? I mean, the woman doesn't stand a chance in her own strength against this beast kingdom. You see, we are no match for Satan and the Antichrist, friends. We have no power in and of ourselves. It is impossible for us to overcome in this war in our own merits. And so the question is asked, who is able to make war against the beast and the dragon? Well, this question is answered in Revelation chapter 19. Because in the 19th chapter of the book of Revelation, it describes someone that is coming to the rescue of the woman. And this knight in shining armor is coming to slay the dragon, to slay the beast, and to save the damsel in distress. Here is Revelation's knight in shining armor. Here comes King Jesus riding on a white horse. The dragon may be attacking you tonight, attacking your finances and your marriage and your family and your children. But don't worry, there's someone that's coming to our rescue, King Jesus. Can you say amen? And when he comes, he's not coming alone. Notice what it says in the next verse, verse 14. It says, "And the armies which were in heaven followed him upon white horses, clothed in fine linen, white and clean, and out of his mouth goes a sharp sword." Here's the weapon of the night. "From his mouth goes a sharp sword." What is that sword? It is the sword of the Spirit, which is the word of God. It comes out of his mouth. It's the word, friends. And notice, this word is going to judge and destroy the wicked. It says, "Out of his mouth goes a sharp sword, that with it he should smite the nations, and shall rule them with a rod of iron. And he treadeth the winepress in fierceness and wrath of Almighty God. And he hath on his vesture and on his thigh a name written, King of Kings and Lord of Lords." Friends, what we're reading here is the description of the second coming of our Lord and Savior, Jesus Christ. Can you say amen? Amen. He is the knight in shining armor. Now, friends, when the Bible describes Jesus coming on a white horse, it's not because he's literally going to come back on a white horse. It's a symbol.

And back in these times, people understood that whenever a king would come to a specific place riding on a white horse, it was a symbol that that king was coming as a conquering king, a triumphant king, a victorious king. And that's how Jesus is going to come the second time. Not literally on a white horse, but literally as a triumphant, conquering, and victorious king. Can you say amen? You see, his second coming is not going to be like his first coming. In his first coming, he came as a humble babe, as a suffering servant. In his first coming, he rode into Jerusalem on a donkey, symbolizing that he was coming as a suffering servant to die for the sins of the world. But the second time he comes, it's not going to be on a donkey, friends. It's going to be upon a white stallion, representing that he is King of kings and Lord of lords. You see, this world has been hijacked by Satan. And so the rightful king is going to come to take it back. Can you say amen? And he's coming for two main reasons. Number one, he is coming to slay the beast and the dragon. But more importantly than that, number two, he's coming to save you and I, the church, the woman, the damsel in distress. Oh, friends, don't you see that the book of Revelation is a love story between Christ and his bride? On a white horse, he's coming. It's a symbol. And by the way, friends, he's not just a warrior king. He's also a lovesick husband that wants to be with his wife. I remember when I was in India a few years ago, I got the chance to go there and do some meetings like this in India. And on our last day there, we were rushing to the airport, and the streets of India were so crowded, and we passed by this scene, and I took this picture. It was a man riding on a white horse. And I asked my driver what was taking place. You know what he said? He said that man riding on that white horse was a husband going to pick up his bride on his wedding day. And we see the same symbolism right here in Revelation. Jesus riding on a white horse. Why? Because he's not just King of kings and Lord of lords. He's not only a judge and a warrior, but he's a lovesick king that is coming for his bride, the church. Oh, friends, it's a love story between Jesus and his bride. Can you say amen? And friends, when we look at the book of Revelation in with these glasses, it's not a scary book. It's a powerful book that gives us so much hope that we don't have to be afraid of what the beast and dragon is doing in these last days, because our knight is coming to save us. Can you say amen? And friends, I want you to notice, as the bride is being attacked, he comes to her rescue. And notice what happens to her attackers. Notice with me now in verse 19, Revelation 19, notice verse 19. It says, "And I saw the beast and the kings of the earth and their armies gathered together to make war against him that sat on the horse and against his army. And the beast was taken, and with him the false prophet that wrought miracles before him, with which he deceived them that had received the mark of the beast and them that worshipped his image. These both were cast alive into the lake of fire with brimstone, and the remnant were slain." The remnant were what? Slain with the sword of him that sat upon the horse, which sword proceeds out of his mouth, and all the fowls were filled with their flesh. All the what was filled with their flesh? The fowls were filled with their flesh. When this day takes place, either we're going to be a part of the marriage supper of the Lamb, or we will be a part of the feast of the fowls. Friends, which one is better? Friends, if we are a part of the marriage supper of the Lamb, we're going to be the main guest. Jesus himself is going to serve us. Friends, I want to be a part of that one. Amen? But if we are a part of the feast of the fowls, we're not going to be the main guest. We're going to be the main course. And friends, I don't know about you, but I don't want any buzzard picking on me. Can you say amen? And so tonight, it makes good sense to allow Jesus to prepare us for the wedding day. And the thing that prepares the wife for her wedding is putting on that wedding dress that represents the righteousness of Jesus Christ. Friends, you want to be ready for his coming? Oh, but friends, the promise of his return is also attended with very serious and solemn warnings. I want you to notice Jesus warned us about what Satan and the beast power is going to do in the last days. In Matthew chapter 24, verse 4 and 5, we're going to study this whole chapter in detail this coming Saturday. But notice in Matthew 24, verse 4 and 5, Jesus said, "Take heed that no man do what? Deceive you. For many shall come in my name, saying, I am Christ, and shall deceive many." Here Jesus warns that in the last days, that Satan will seek to deceive the bride by false Christ, by false husbands.
And friends, he says it again in verse 24. He says,

0: for there shall arise false Christs and false prophets, and shall show great signs and wonders, insomuch that if it were possible, they shall deceive the very elect. So the Bible says that Satan will have the power to perform signs and wonders, claiming to be Christ, but really it's the Antichrist. And those who are accustomed to living by their sight and their senses, they can easily be led astray by these false miracles. Friends, make no mistake about it. Miracles are not an indication of truth. How can we know what truth is? Not by what we see or how we feel or what a preacher says, but by the word of God. Can he say amen? That's the only way we can know what truth is. So here Jesus is warning us. He says, yes, I'm going to come again, but be careful. Don't be deceived by a false Christ that claims to be me. And then he gets even more specific and tells us what some of Satan's deceptions are going to be in the last days. Notice in verse 26 of Matthew 24, write it down. Jesus said, wherefore, if they shall say unto you, behold, he is in the desert, do not go forth. Behold, he is in the what? Secret chambers. Are we to believe it? Believe it not, Jesus says. So Christ here is prophesying that in the last days, there will be false teachings about how Jesus would come back. And so Christ warns us, if they say to you that I'm in the secret chambers or if I'm in the desert, don't go there and don't believe it, because this is not the way that I'm going to return. So Christ warns us that there will be false teachings about the manner in which he will come in the last days. And so we need to be very, very careful of false teachings about the second coming of Christ. You see, friends, to many people, the second coming of Christ is going to catch them off guard. To many, it's going to come upon them with blinding force and as an overwhelming surprise. You know why? For the same reason most people missed the first coming of Jesus. The Bible tells us when Jesus came the first time that he came to his own, but his own received him not. Friends, why was it that the religious world missed the first coming of Jesus? For the same reason why the many in the Christian world will also miss the second coming of Jesus. Because during the time of his first coming, the religious teachers of the day had an unbiblical view of how the Messiah would come. And amongst the laity, the church members, few of them were studying the Bible for themselves. They were just listening to what the priests and the pastors of the day were saying. But friends, they had the wrong belief. They had an incorrect understanding about how the Messiah would come. And most people, instead of studying the Bible for themselves, they believed the popular view. They believed what all the scholars and theologians were saying. But here's the problem. What they were saying was not the truth. And friends, I want to submit to us tonight that history is being repeated today. Because many people, in fact, majority in the religious world, have an unbiblical understanding concerning the second coming of Christ. The scholars and theologians of the day, they're teaching something that Jesus did not teach and the Bible does not teach. And unfortunately, many church members who are accustomed to being spoon-fed by ministers are not studying the Bible for themselves. But friends, tonight, as we turn to the scriptures, the truth of God's word is going to set us free from the confusing counterfeits of the Antichrist. Can you say amen? As we study God's word for ourselves, and not just taking one or two verses to build a doctrine, but seeing what the entire Bible has to say concerning the second coming of Christ, we can know what truth is. And Jesus said, when we know the truth will set us free. Free from deception and confusion and counterfeits. And so here's the question we want to answer tonight. The question is, how is Jesus going to come back? But before we answer that, let me ask another question. Tell me, folks, do you think it's important to know exactly how Jesus is going to come back? Yes or no? Yes. Is that important? Yes. How important is it, friends? A matter of eternity. For if we do not know exactly how he's coming back, we just might easily end up following a false Christ, thinking that it's the real deal. And so tonight I want to share with you five truths. How many?
1: Five.
0: Of how Jesus is going to come back. And friends, we're going to have a lot of scripture to back this up, because

Because we want to test all things by the word of God. Can you say amen? And so I'm going to give you a lot of scriptures. And by the way, friends, I hope you don't mind me giving you a lot of scripture, because it really doesn't matter what I say. Amen? All that matters is what the Bible says. And so I want you to notice the first truth about the coming of Christ. Please write it down. The second coming, number one, is going to be a literal and a personal event. In other words, Jesus himself is going to come back literally. How do we know? Because the Bible tells us so in the book of Acts, chapter 1, verses 9 through 11. Please write it down. Acts chapter 1, verse 9 through 11, the Bible says, "And when he had spoken these things, while they beheld, he was taken up, and a cloud received him out of their sight." Now, friends, this is referring to the ascension of Jesus. He had resurrected from the grave, and now he's ascending back to the throne of God in heaven. And this is a literal event. The disciples are literally standing there, and with their own eyes, they see Jesus ascend into the heaven, being caught up by a cloud. And then notice, it continues. "And while they looked steadfastly toward heaven, as he went up, behold, two men stood by them in white apparel, which also said, 'Ye men of Galilee, why stand ye gazing up into heaven? This same Jesus, which is taken up from you into heaven, shall so come," how? "In like manner as you have seen him go into heaven." Notice the words that are being used here. The Bible, the verbs are, they beheld, they looked, they gazed, they saw with their eyes. It was a literal event that was taking place. It wasn't a spiritualistic type of thing. Jesus literally went up, and the angel said the same way he went up is the same way he's coming back. In other words, friends, it's literal. Just as creation and the cross were literal events, so too the coming of our Lord is going to be a literal event. It is not a spiritualistic occurrence, but he himself is coming. Bible says this same Jesus. In other words, Christ is not going to send an emissary to pick us up. He himself is coming for his woman. Can you say amen? And now we go to our second truth of the coming of the Lord. And that is, his coming is going to be a visible event. In other words, we will be able to see this take place with our own eyes. The Bible says in the book of Matthew, chapter 24 and verse 30, "And then shall appear the sign of the Son of Man in heaven. And then shall all the tribes of the earth mourn. And they shall" what? "See the Son of Man coming in the clouds of heaven with power and great glory." Jesus describes his own coming, and he says that we're going to see it. It's going to be powerful. It's going to be glorious. In fact, notice in Revelation chapter 1 and verse 7, it says, "Behold, he comes with" what? "Clouds, and some eyes shall see him." Most eyes shall see him. How many eyes? The Bible says every eye shall see him. Friends, we're going to see this. It's going to be a visible event. And the Bible says he's coming with clouds. Now, when it says that, does that mean that Jesus is coming with white puffy things in the sky? Perhaps there might be some clouds, but friends, those clouds represent something. Guess what it represents? Notice what it says in Psalms 104, verse 3 and 4. Write it down. The Bible says, "Who makes the clouds his chariot, who walks upon the wings of the wind, who makes his angels spirits, his ministers a flaming fire." So according to this passage, the Bible says he's going to make the cloud his chariot. Now, friends, what are the chariots of God? Psalm 68, verse 17 tells us that the chariots of God are 20,000, even thousands of what? Angels. Here we find he's coming with clouds, and these are just a cloud of angels. Remember the angelic host, the armies of heaven that we read about in Revelation 19 that follow him on white horses? That's the angelic host. When Jesus comes, he's coming with every angel of heaven. This is something that we can't sleep through, friends. We're going to see it. Can you say amen? In fact, I want you to notice how many angels are there that Jesus will come with. Notice what it says in Hebrews chapter 12 and verse 22. "But you are come unto Mount Zion, unto the city of the living God, the heavenly Jerusalem, and to an innumerable company of angels." Friends, there are so many angels. The Bible says it's innumerable. We can't put a number to it. Now, friends, I want you to think about it. Do you remember when that one angel came and removed the stone from the tomb of Jesus and called Jesus from the grave? You remember the glory and power of that one angel caused the earth to shake, and it caused the guards to fall back as dead men? Now, friends, if the glory of one angel can have such an effect, can you imagine the glory and the power of an innumerable company of angels? It's going to be powerful. Can you say amen? And I can't wait for this day. How about you?
And so we find very clearly that the coming of our Lord is going to be a visible event. Bible says every eye will see him.

Him. And not only will it be a visible event, but it's also going to be an audible event. In other words, we will be able to hear it with our own ears. Notice what it says in Psalms 50 and verse 3. Write it down. The Bible says, our God shall come and shall not keep silence. A fire shall devour before him, and it shall be very tempestuous round about. The Bible tells us when he comes, he's not going to keep silent. In other words, he's not going to sneak into town. A fire is going to devour before him. We're going to see it, and we're going to hear it as well. In fact, notice in Jeremiah chapter 25 and verse 30, the Lord shall roar from on high and utter his voice from his holy habitation. He shall mightily roar upon his habitation, and he shall give a shout as they that tread the grapes. The Lion of the tribe of Judah is going to give a mighty roar, and every ear is going to hear it when it happens. Can you say amen? In fact, I want us to notice the loudest scripture in the Bible refers to the second coming of Jesus. You will not find a louder scripture than this one. In 1 Thessalonians chapter 4, verse 16 and 17, please write it down. The Bible says, for the Lord himself shall descend from heaven with a shout, with the voice of the archangel, and with the trump of God, and the dead in Christ shall rise first. The Bible says it's going to be so loud that those who are sleeping in the graves are going to wake up. The dead in Christ are going to rise, friends. The trumpet is going to sound. The angels will be singing. The Lord himself is going to shout. The dead in Christ are going to rise. And then it says, then we which are alive and remain, those of us who live in the last days, shall be caught up together with them in the clouds to meet the Lord where? In the air, and so shall we ever be with the Lord. The Bible says that when Jesus comes, the dead in Christ are going to rise. Then those who live in the last days are going to be caught up with him in the clouds to meet Jesus in the air. Oh, friends, on that great getting up morning, when the trumpet sounds, the resurrection morning, graves are going to burst open like popcorn popping on a hot stove. The dead in Christ are going to come out of their sleepy graves. And those of us who are living will ascend to meet them in the air. And then the Bible says in 1 Corinthians chapter 15, verse 52 and 53, it says, in a moment, in the twinkling of an eye, at the last trump, for the trumpet shall sound, and the dead shall be raised incorruptible, and we shall be changed. For this corruptible must put on incorruption, and this mortal must put on immortality. The Bible says that when we ascend to meet the Lord in the air, at that last trump and the second coming of Christ, it says that we're going to receive an incorruptible, immortal body, free from aches and pains and headaches and heartaches. Friends, no more cancer, no more diabetes, no more arthritis, no more osteoporosis, no more multiple sclerosis, no more headaches and heartaches, a brand new body of perfection and youth and strength. And I don't know about you, friends, but I can't wait for my brand new body. Amen. You know, sometimes we look in the mirror and we don't like what we see. But friends, in heaven, we're gonna love what we see, amen? Those of you with eyeglasses, you can throw those away. Jesus will give you brand new eyes. Hearing aids, get rid of those things. You'll hear the sweet voice of Jesus so clearly, amen? And young people, no more pimples, amen? We'll have a clear complexion. Oh, what a day that will be when our Jesus we shall see. When we look upon his face, the one that has saved us by his grace, when he takes us by the hand and leads us to the promised land. Oh, what a day, what a glorious day that will be when our knight in shining armor comes to rescue us and take us out of this crazy world. Friends, I want to be ready. How about you? I don't know if you can tell, but I'm pretty excited about the coming of our Lord. Amen. Jesus is coming, friends. It's going to be a literal and a personal and a visible and an audible event. There is no secret about the rapture, friends. We will see it. We will hear it. It's going to be glorious. And friends, if this is clear so far, would you please say amen? Amen. The next truth about the coming of Jesus is that it's going to be a decisive event. What do we mean by this? Listen carefully. Decisive in the sense that the destiny of mankind is forever decided. In other words, that's it, friends. Eternal destinies are determined. Jesus comes, probation is closed upon the world. But some of you might be wondering and thinking to yourself, but wasn't there a second chance? I thought I heard about a second chance. After the secret rapture, those who did not make it have another opportunity to get ready for the coming of our Lord. Well, friends, first of all, let me ask, based upon all the scriptures we just read, does the second coming of Jesus sound secret to you, yes or no? Absolutely not, friends. It's anything but secret.

I want you to remember, we learned before that for every truth that God has, Satan has invented a counterfeit. And what is a counterfeit? Something that may look real, sound real, feel real, but in reality, it is fake. It's truth and error mixed together. And this is the same with the truth of the second coming of Jesus. There is the truth and there is a counterfeit. And friends, one of the greatest counterfeits that has ever been given in the Christian world about the second coming of Jesus is this counterfeit teaching about a secret rapture and a left behind theory. Now, friends, we don't stand in judgment upon anyone's personal relationship with Jesus. We believe that God has people in every church, in every fold, in every different movement that are sincere, that are wanting to do the right thing, and they're serving the Lord the best they know. Amen? But friends, let me just speak very clearly and straight with us tonight. The Left Behind series is a series of fictitious novels that outlines end time events. And it is taught in these series of books that Jesus will come secretly to rapture his church from thin air. They're gonna vanish into thin air. And those who are left behind, in other words, those who are not ready for the secret rapture, will have to endure a 7-year tribulationary period. And in the midst of this 7-year period, they're gonna have another chance during this time, but in the midst of this 7-year period, it is taught that the Antichrist is going to sit in a rebuilt temple in Jerusalem, there in the Middle East, making a covenant with the Jews, claiming to be their Messiah, causing the sacrifices to cease. And friends, these series of books have sold millions upon millions of copies. And people are reading it as if it's Bible truth. And friends, we're gonna see tonight, please open your mind. Don't close your mind. We're gonna see tonight that while the Left Behind series may make for captivating reading, it makes for dangerous theology, because there is no biblical foundation for this theory. The only foundation for it is false assumptions that come from a surface reading of the Bible and an inconsistent and faulty method of biblical hermeneutics, a type of biblical hermeneutics that was actually invented by a Jesuit priest in the 16th century during the Council of Trent. And I'm going to give you the history of where this came from in just a moment. But friends, listen, if I speak strongly tonight, it's only because I care about you. And I don't want anyone to be confused by the counterfeits of the Antichrist. Do you remember, friends, Jesus' specific warning in Matthew 24, 26? He said concerning false teachings about his coming, he said, "Behold, if they say he is in the secret chambers, are we to believe it?" He said, "Believe it not." Jesus knew that in the last days, people will teach some type of secret coming. And Christ made it clear, do not believe this. But unfortunately, many people have believed exactly what Jesus said, believe not. And so here's the question we need to ask tonight. And we're gonna be very fair and go straight to the scriptures. Where does this idea of a secret rapture come from? Well, first of all, we must understand that the word rapture isn't found in the Bible, much less is a secret rapture. That is not found in the Bible. Now, while the word rapture itself isn't there, the idea of a rapture is there, because the word rapture literally means a catching up or a snatching away. And so listen, friends, I believe in the rapture, but it's not gonna be a secret one. It's gonna be a visible one, an audible one, a glorious one, a powerful one. And friends, this word rapture, which means caught up, is actually found in the loudest verse in the Bible. In 1 Thessalonians 4, 16 and 17, we just read it. Let's read it again. It says, "For the Lord himself shall descend from heaven with a shout, with the voice of the archangel, and with the trump of God, and the dead in Christ shall rise first. Then we which are alive and remain shall be..." That's the word rapture right there. Caught up. Yes, we're gonna be caught up, but friends, trumpets are gonna be sounding. The Lord is gonna shout. It's gonna be powerful. It's gonna be glorious. We're gonna see it. All the angels will be there. And so yes, there's a rapture, but is it a secret rapture? Well, this idea comes from basically two misunderstood verses that are read surfacely and taken right out of context. And I wanna look at them very carefully and contextually tonight. Many people say that his coming is gonna be a secret rapture based upon this verse that says, "But the day of the Lord will come as a thief in the night."
People read this and they say he's coming like a thief in the night, and they assume that this means secretly and silently.

This verse is found in 2 Peter 3, verse 10. But I want us to notice carefully, it does not say that the Lord will come as a thief in the night. It says, but the day of the Lord. In other words, it's not talking about how the Lord is coming, but rather the timing of his coming, the day of his coming. It's going to be suddenly and rapidly like a thief in the night. And friends, people read this. And by the way, have you ever had a thief break into your house? Or have you ever broken into someone's house? Now, when a thief comes to steal from your house, does that thief come secretly and silently all the time? No, he doesn't always come secretly and silently. Sometimes they make a lot of noise. But a thief usually comes suddenly and unexpectedly. Isn't that right? And this is what it means. How do we know? Well, friends, all we have to do is read the rest of the verse. Can you say amen? It says, but the day of the Lord will come as a thief in the night. And it continues to say, in the which the heavens shall pass away with a great silence. Is that what it says? A great what? A great noise, and the elements shall melt with fervent heat, and the earth also and the works that are therein shall be burnt up. You see, friends, the day of the Lord, the timing of Jesus coming, is going to be suddenly and rapidly like a thief in the night, but it's not going to be secret and silent. It's going to be loud and powerful, and the wicked will be caught off guard. And so we find. Well, in fact, let me give you this verse. In Matthew chapter 24, verses 43 and 44 tells us to whom the coming of the Lord is going to be like a thief in the night. It says in Matthew 24, 43 and 44, Jesus said, but know this, that if the master of the house had known what hour the thief would come, he would have done what? He would have watched and not allowed his house to be broken into. Therefore, you also be ready, for the Son of Man is coming at an hour that you do not expect. That's what it means, friends. He's coming unexpectedly and suddenly, but to who? To those who are not watching and praying and awaiting and anticipating his coming. In other words, the careless multitude, the world, who are living their lives however they want to live, to them it's going to be like a thief of the night. But friends, I don't know about you, I plan on watching and being ready. Can you say amen? So it's not going to catch us off guard. The second coming will be a surprise to those who are not watching and waiting. But notice what it says concerning those who walk in the light. It says in 1 Thessalonians 5, verse 4, but you, brethren, are not in darkness, that that day should, what is that next word? Overtake you as a thief. In other words, we are not going to be overtaken by the coming of Jesus. We're going to be ready by God's grace. We're going to watch and pray. And the Lord, we're going to be ready for that. How many are going to be ready for that day? Amen. So for us, it's not going to be like a thief in the night. It's going to be towards the wicked. And it doesn't mean secretly and silently. It means suddenly and unexpectedly. And friends, if that is logical, if that makes sense to you, would you please say amen? Amen. So I want you to notice before we move from this verse, it says that the coming of Christ, that day should not, what is that word again? Overtake. Over what? Overtake you as a thief. In other words, the righteous are not going to be overtaken by the coming of Jesus. The wicked are going to be overtaken by the coming of Jesus. And this word overtake reminds me of another misunderstood passage that people try to get a secret rapture second chance theory from. It's the expression, one shall be taken and the other shall be left. And this is where the Left Behind series gets its title, one shall be taken, the other shall be left. Many people have read this and they assume that the one that is taken is saved and they're taken to heaven secretly. And they assume that the one is left is the lost and they're left behind and they have a second chance to get ready. But friends, there's nothing in the context that says anything about the one taken is taken secretly and silently and the one left is left with a second chance. Let's read it ourselves. Matthew 24, beginning with verse 40. If you're there, would you please say amen? Amen. The Bible says, and then shall two be in the field. The one shall be taken and the other shall be left. Two women shall be grinding at the mill, the one shall be taken and the other left. Watch therefore, for you know not what hour your Lord doth come. So we find clearly in this passage that there's nothing that says that the taken are taken secretly and that the left are left with a second chance. Is this in this passage, yes or no? Absolutely not. And so we cannot read in the passage something that is not already there because we're not to add or take away from the Word of God. And so what does this passage really mean then when Jesus said one shall be taken and the other shall be left? Well, first, let me ask you a question. How many of you want to be taken?
How many of you want

left? How many of you want to be taken? Are you sure you want to be taken? Some of you are not sure. So what we need to do is we need to find out who is taken and who is left. And what is this referring to specifically? In order for us to know if we should be taken or left, we need to first find out who is taken and who is left. And friends, the context clears up the confusion of the counterfeit. Notice the context of this expression, one shall be taken, the other shall be left. Jesus puts it in the context of the days of Noah. Notice what it says in verse 37. You can look in your Bible, it's also on the screen. Verse 37, Jesus said, but as the days of Noah were, so shall also the coming of the Son of Man be. In other words, just as it was in Noah's day, it will be repeated in the last days. Now, friends, let me ask you a question. During the time of the flood in Noah's day, was Noah and his family raptured secretly out of the flood? Yes or no? No. But did they go through the flood but were preserved in it? Yes. In the same way, friends, God's church in the last days are not going to be raptured out of tribulation. They're going to go through it, but they will be preserved in it. They don't have to be afraid. God is going to protect his people. Now, during the time of Noah, those who were not on board the ark, those who were out of the ark, were they left behind with a second chance to be saved? Yes or no? Not at all, friends. Once the door of the ark shut, that was it. Probation was closed. And it's in this context that Jesus says one shall be taken and the other left. But who was that? Let's ask the question now. Who was taken and who was left during the days of Noah? Who was taken and who was left? I want us to notice the next verse says in verse 38. For as in the days that were before the flood, they were eating and drinking, marrying and giving in marriage until that day that Noah entered the ark. So notice that word they is referring to those who are eating and drinking, marrying, giving in marriage, those who are living their lives carelessly, those who are not concerned with what Noah was saying. In other words, they in this passage are the wicked. They are the what? Are you with me, yes or no? So notice they were not getting ready for the coming flood. And then notice the next verse, verse 39. It says, and they knew not till the what came? The flood came, and what's that next word right there? Took them all away. Friends, who was taken during the days of Noah? It was the careless multitude that were not ready for the flood. Those who did not get on board the ark, the Bible says that they knew not. The flood came upon them like a thief in the night, as an overwhelming surprise. They knew not till the flood came and took them all away. Oh, friends, what does this mean? It took them all away. Well, friends, we don't have to guess. It's clear in this passage that the wicked were the ones that were taken. But what does it mean that they were taken? I want us to notice how the Holy Spirit inspired the gospel writer Luke to render this exact same verse. We compare this with Luke 17, 27. It's the same verse, but notice what it says. And the flood came and destroyed them all. So Matthew says the flood came and took them all the way, but Luke says the flood came and destroyed them all. You know why? Because to be taken by the flood simply means to be destroyed by it. In other words, it's not the taken in a sense of taken to a different location. No, it's in the sense of overtaken, overwhelmed, overcome, or destroyed by it. These are the ones that were taken in the days of Noah. It was the wicked taken and destroyed by the flood. Now, friends, if the wicked were taken, then who were left during the days of Noah? It was the righteous, Noah and his family. They're the ones that survived the flood. They're the ones that were, you could say, the leftovers. In other words, the survivors of this catastrophic event. And it's in this context that Jesus says, in the last days, one shall be taken and the other shall be left. Friends, do you want to be taken or do you want to be left? Some of you are still not sure. Some of you are still not sure. So I want you to notice, as we get even more clear evidence as to what this means, notice how the Bible uses the word taken. Listen very carefully. It says in 2 Peter chapter 2, verse 12, but these as natural brute beasts, made to be, what is that word right there? Taken and destroyed, speak evil of the things that they understand not and shall utterly perish. The Bible says that the wicked are going to be taken and destroyed. In other words, taken in this context is not a positive thing. Many times we think taken is something that sounds positive. But in this specific context, it's not positive.
To be left is positive, but because to be left means that you survived it. You went through it and you came out of it. And this is how this expression is used in this context. You see, the second coming of Christ is going to take or overtake the wicked, but the righteous are going to be left behind. They're going to endure and they're going to survive it because they're going to be ready, because they're going to be watching and preparing for this event. Can you say amen? Now, how are the wicked taken and destroyed? Notice now what the Bible says in 2 Thessalonians chapter 2 and verse 8. Please write it down. Remember, friends, for every truth, there is a counterfeit. And so let's find out the truth. 2 Thessalonians 2 verse 8 says, "And then shall that wicked be revealed, whom the Lord shall consume with the spirit of his mouth and shall destroy with the what? Brightness of his coming." So the Bible tells us that the wicked are going to be destroyed by the coming of Christ. It's going to come them as blinding force. The brightness and the power of the glory of God is going to destroy them. And the Bible tells us that there's no second chance when this happens. It's a decisive event. In fact, notice in Revelation chapter 6, verse 14 through 17, write that down, look it up later for the sake of time. In this passage, it says that when Jesus comes, that the wicked are going to run to the rocks and mountains. And they're going to say to the rocks and mountains, "Fall on us. Hide us from the face of him that sits upon the throne and from the wrath of the Lamb, for the great day of his wrath is come, and who shall be able to stand?" They're going to want to be crushed by these boulders rather than see the face of the King. And friends, does this sound like a second chance to you? Not at all, friends. The Bible does not teach in a second chance theory. But friends, maybe we're just reading it wrong. And so let's compare this passage in Matthew with the synoptic gospel of Luke, and we're going to ask the question, in what way were the wicked taken? Now let's notice in Luke chapter 17 and verses 34 through 36. I'm taking my time on this because I want to make it abundantly clear in our minds tonight. In Luke 17, 34 through 36, this is the parallel gospel of the same verse, "One shall be taken and the other shall be left." And notice what it says. Jesus speaking, "I tell you, in that night, there shall be two in one," where? "Bed. The one shall be taken and the other shall be left." It continues, "Two shall be where? Grinding together. The one shall be taken and the other left." Two shall be where? In the field. The one shall be taken and the other left. And they answered and said to him, "Where, Lord?" So the disciples were confused about this statement too. One shall be taken, another left. And the disciples come and ask, "Jesus, where?" Now, friends, this question about where must refer to either it can only refer to either the taken or the left. Either they're asking, where are the taken taken, or where are the left left? Are you with me, yes or no? Now, which one is it referring to? Are they asking about the taken or the left? Well, friends, it's obvious that they have to be asking about the taken, because Jesus already indicated where the left are left, in the bed, at the grinding meal, or in the field. He made it clear where they were at to begin with. So if they're left there, that is clear and obvious. So this question must be referring to, where are the taken taken? And if that's clear, would you please say amen? Notice how Jesus answers the question. Where are the taken taken? Here's Jesus' answer. Where there is a dead body, there the vultures will gather. Friends, who are the taken? It's the lost. It's the wicked. They are overtaken. They're slain by the brightness of the coming of the Lord. And the vultures gather. You remember in Revelation 19, we talked about the feast of the fowls that takes place when he comes. So we see very clearly, friends, that when Jesus comes, there's no such thing as a second chance. The wicked are taken and destroyed by the coming of Jesus. And friends, if the taken are the wicked, then who are the left? Well, who was left in Noah's day? It was the righteous. Notice what it says in Genesis 7, verse 23. "And every living substance was destroyed which is upon the face of the ground. And Noah," what is the next word? "Remained," how? "Alive. And they that were with him in the ark." Who was left behind during the days of Noah? It was the righteous, friends. Not in the sense that they were left behind and lost. No, it simply means that they're left behind. They're the ones that survived the flood. The righteous are left and saved, whereas the wicked are overtaken and destroyed. In fact, notice another verse. It makes it even clearer. Isaiah 24, verse 6 says,
Therefore hath the curse devoured the earth, and they that dwell therein are desolate. Therefore the inhabitants of the earth are burned, and few men

left. Who are the left friends? It's the righteous, the ones that seek the narrow and straight gate. The Bible says, few there be that find it. It's the way of life. And it says that they are left in the sense, not left in this world for a 7-year tribulationary period. No, friends. They survived it. And shortly after, the wicked are destroyed. Those who are left, those who are the righteous, are going to ascend to meet the Lord in the air right after the wicked are destroyed. In fact, notice another one. Isaiah chapter 4, verse 2 and 3. Write it down. The Bible says, in that day, talking about the second coming, shall the branch of the Lord be beautiful and glorious, and the fruit of the earth shall be excellent and comely for them that are escaped of Israel. And it shall come to pass that he that is left in Zion and he that remains in Jerusalem shall be called holy, even everyone that is written among the living in Jerusalem. Friends, we see very clearly tonight that the righteous are left not in this world as in loss. They are the ones that survive. They are still living. Shortly after the wicked are destroyed, the righteous are caught up to meet the Lord in the air. And so now that we've gone through these, is this clear, friends? Is it clear? Well, now let me ask you the question. How many of you want to be left? Amen. How many of you want to be taken? Oh, we're going to pray for you. Amen. You see, friends, isn't it amazing how Satan has switched the truth completely around? Did you notice that? He has switched it completely around, and almost the entire Christian world is believing something that is not found in the Bible, but is being taught by many sincere theologians of our world today. And friends, one of the reasons why the secret rapture theory is so dangerous is because it leads people to a false sense of security, because people think to themselves, if I don't make the secret rapture, thank the Lord, I'll have another chance. And it causes them to take spiritual things lightly, or they say to themselves, I'm gonna party, I'm gonna live it up, and then when the rapture comes, I know I'll have 7 more years to have a good time. And then after the 7th year, then I'll give my life to Jesus, and I can be saved and yet enjoy the world at the very same time. It lures people into a false sense of security. And friends, listen, that is exactly what the devil wants you to believe. Making us feel like we don't have to pray and study and know Jesus for ourselves. You see, friends, there's no hope in a second chance. You know why? Because we have already received our second chance. Not only have we received the second chance, we receive a third and a fourth and a fifth and a sixth and a seventh. Friends, every day we wake up is another chance God gives us to get ready for the coming of Jesus. The Bible tells us today is the day of salvation. It says, behold, now is the accepted time. Joshua said, choose you this day whom you will serve. Why? Because tomorrow is not a guarantee, friends. All we have is today. And every day we wake up, every day we have breath and the blood is flowing warm in our veins is another opportunity to get ready, get ready, get ready for the coming of our Lord. And friends, every single day Jesus is pleading with us. He's pleading us to get on board the ark. He's pleading with us to surrender all to him while the door is still open. But friends, listen, if we persist in going our own ways, soon he will come. And it will come upon us like a thief in the night, unexpectedly and by surprise. And friends, it's too late by that time. But I'm so thankful that tonight, it's not too late. Amen? The door is still open. You see, brothers and sisters, there is no security in a non-existent second chance. There is no security in the words and teachings of popular theologians and churches of the day. There's no security in having a large bank account, a nice retirement plan, or stockpiling food and bearing arms. There's no security in church membership. There's no security in being morally upright. The only security we have is in Jesus. There's security only in Christ tonight. And he invites us to get on board, to allow him to come into our hearts. We abide in him and he abides in us. Oh, friends, is the message clear tonight? And now we go to our last truth about the coming of Jesus as we begin to close. His coming, number 5. Number 1, it's a literal and personal, visible, audible, decisive. And number 5, it's going to be a glorious and a joyous event. In other words, it's going to be a get happy day. You know why? Because now the bride is united with her groom forever, never to be separated. Can you say amen? And I want you to notice what the bride is going to say when she sees her heavenly husband riding down through space to pick her up. The Bible says in Isaiah 25 and verse 9, and it shall be said in that day, lo, this is our God. We have waited for him and he will save us. This is the Lord. We have waited for him and we will be what? Glad and rejoice in his salvation.

Why? Because our knight in shining armor has come to our rescue. And the righteous are going to look into the face of God and say, yes, my king is here. My heavenly husband has arrived. And it's going to be a happy day for Jesus and the bride. And not only because of that, it's going to be happy because families that have been separated by death are going to be reunited in life. Babies that have passed away and died in their infancy will be placed back into their parents' arms. Oh, what joy they will experience. It's going to be a great family reunion when he comes. And I want to be ready for this day. Do you? Oh, Jesus is coming. And tonight, he wants us to be ready. It's the hope of every age. I remember when I got married to my beloved bride, almost 8 years now. And this was a picture we took on our wedding day. Oh, it was a happy day. Bride and groom made one. And on this day, we took this picture with my wife's parents, my mother and father-in-law, and it was such joy. It was such a wonderful experience. But friends, about 1 year after this picture was taken, it broke our hearts because my father-in-law was dying. And he fell asleep in Jesus. Amen. About 51 years old, young. Oh, death is such a terrible thing. But he died with the hope of the second coming, burning in his heart. And even though we miss him so much, I did his funeral right here in Maui. Even though we miss him so much, we have the hope of seeing Lapani again. We hope to have the hope of seeing Dad again. Have you lost a loved one? Oh, friends, you should look forward to the coming of Jesus. The King is coming. He's coming to rescue us. He's coming to reunite us with each other. It is a blessed hope. And friends, he's coming to slay the dragon and take us home. And friends, listen, if he was to come tonight, would you be ready? If the sky was to split open right now, are you ready? Are you ready for Jesus to come? Have you surrendered your all to him? Or is there something in your life that is robbing you from this blessed assurance? Search your heart tonight, friends. As I search mine, I want to close with a story. And as I share this story, I want you to ask the question, Lord, am I holding on to something in my life that is causing me to not be ready? Is there something in my heart that will cause me to be lost? This story comes from when I was in Africa a few years ago. Did these same meetings in Africa, had a wonderful time, and I learned something powerful in Africa. I learned how they catch monkeys there. Do any of you know how they catch monkeys in Africa? Good, let me tell you. It's genius, it's fascinating. This is how they do it. Some of you are wondering what this is for. What is this called? Ipo, but really it's a gourd. And they have these in Africa. This is what they use to catch monkeys. And you're looking at this, how in the world is this gonna catch a monkey? Well, this is what they do. They take this gourd that's big on the bottom and has a smaller opening at the top, and they bury this gourd in the ground with just the top part sticking out of the ground. Then they put food in it, corn and bananas and whatnot. And the monkey gets curious, and the curious monkey wants to come and check it out. So he comes and he puts his hand in that gourd, and he feels the food. He starts to get excited. His heart starts to beat faster. And he grabs the food, and he can't wait. He's anticipating a meal, and as he begins to pull the food out, he can't get his hand out because he has a fist full of food. And so the people come, and they catch the monkey. What a stupid monkey. And by the way, don't be offended at that word stupid. It's in the Bible. It simply means without sense. All the monkey has to do, if he wants to be free, is let go, and he's free. But you know what, friends? Sometimes we smart human beings are no smarter than the monkey. Because the monkey is not willing to let go, he's trapped. And many people

when Jesus comes are not going to be ready for the exact same reason. Because they, like the monkey, are not willing to let go

thoughts and lustful thoughts, let go of whatever sin that is enslaving you tonight. Maybe it's a job that is more important to you than God. Maybe it's a relationship that you're putting ahead of your relationship with Christ. Whatever it is, Jesus says, let it go, my son. Let it go, my child. It's not worth holding on to. If you cling to it, you're going to be lost. But let go and let God take control. And you can be free tonight.

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This morning I want to share with you what may be an idea, a concept, a truth you've never heard before. Or it could be we simply haven't learned about it before. I want to talk to Jesus and then plunge into this with you. So let's pray. Oh, God, we're not in a hurry. Oh, no, no, no, no, no. It's how we live 6 out of the 7 days of every week. Hurry, hurry, hurry, hurry. But here we are in your house. We've been much in worship already. You're on the throne leaning over and receiving it with such joy. It's our honor. You're still here. Your word's about to get open. Dear God, make it clear, please. This is new for us. Don't let us push it away. There must be something here for everyone. I pray in Jesus' name. Amen. So the title of tale number 3 in this little mini-series we're calling Tales from a Vineyard. The title of this one is Making Love in a Vineyard, an Old Song. I have one finger. You can see only one finger on my hand right now. That's how many times I have ever dared to quote from this book that we're going to take a look at in worship in church. And the reason is because when you read this book, it's embarrassing. And the speaker has to do a whole lot of editing, blank, blank, blackout, blackout, blackout, blackout. They're words you're not supposed to see. Now, it's true, when I'm at a wedding, marital sex is a big deal. It's pretty much what everybody thinks about when they go to a wedding. And why shouldn't we? It's this wonderful gift of marriage that God has given, and wrapped up in that gift is marital sex. The big question is, what does marital sex have to do with a vineyard? I want you to open this book and take a look for yourself. It's called Song of Solomon. Your Bible may call it Song of Songs. Doesn't matter. Open your Bible to Song of Solomon. You got to find the Psalms, and then it's Proverbs, then it's Ecclesiastes, then it's Song of Solomon. Didn't bring your own Bible, grab the Pew Bible. It's page 455 in the Pew Bible. And I need to tell you that this particular edition of the NIV that I have, every book has a one-sentence summary at the top. So here's a one-sentence summary for Song of Songs. Song of Songs is a collection of love poems between a lover and his beloved. It beautifully celebrates romantic and physical love. That would be sexual love. And because it's a love song, the song has a she in it, and it has a he in it, and it has friends in it, in my particular rendition. So everybody's getting a part, it's becoming a part of the music. And now your Bible may call her Shulamite, and all Shulamite means is Mrs. Solomon. So Solomon's the lover, the male lover. Mrs. Solomon, she's going to become Mrs. Solomon in this book. She's the female lover, and the friends are their friends. All right? So she's speaking first. This is verse 6. I'm not going to put this on the screen for you. That way, nobody can prove that we actually were here. All right. Song of Solomon, chapter 1, verse 6. Do not stare at me. This is she. She is speaking now. Do not stare.

at me because I am dark, because I am darkened by the sun. My mother's sons, those would be her brothers, were angry with me, and they made me take care of the vineyards. So, oh, we're looking for vineyards. Here we go. They made me take care of the vineyards, my own vineyard I had to neglect. That's why I'm all tanned and, you know, sunburned. I've been doing their work. I forgot to take care of my own vineyard. He comes along in verse 9. He says, oh, I liken you, my darling, to a mare. Well, back in those days, romance was expressed in different ways. You know, you remind me of a mare. The old gray mare, she ain't what she used to be. That's probably what he was thinking. Not really. You got to read the next line. I liken you to a mare. That's a female horse, by the way. I liken you to a mare among Pharaoh's chariot horses. So you got 100 steeds. Boy, they are ripping and ready to go. And there's one girl in that whole crowd, and she's the beautiful one. And who's going to get her? And he says, you're my mare. And by the way, she probably was a daughter of Pharaoh. And then she speaks back. Oh, this is verse 13. My beloved is to me a sachet of myrrh resting between my breasts. My beloved is to me a cluster of henna blossoms from the vineyards of En-Gedi. So now we've got vineyards again. This is a love song from a vineyard. Now he speaks, how beautiful you are, my darling. This is verse 15. How beautiful you are, my darling. Oh, how beautiful. Your eyes are doves. Whatever that is. She responds now. This is so important. I want you to see it on the screen. She responds in verse 16. How handsome you are, my beloved. Oh, how charming. And our bed is verdant. Verdant's just another word for green. Some of your translations have green. Our bed is green. What's she talking about? She's talking about making love in a vineyard. I'm serious. The green rolling aisles of a vineyard. He said, Dwight, you're just making that up. No, I'm not. Go to the end of the love song. All right? Chapter 7. This is near the ending of the song. Chapter 7, verse 12. She again is speaking. Let us go early to the vineyards to see if the vines have budded, if their blossoms have opened, and if the pomegranates are in bloom. There I will give you my love. That's exactly what she's saying. Our bed is green. Go to chapter 8. One more time she sings. This is verse 11. She, Solomon, had a vineyard in Baal Hamon. He let out his vineyard. He leased out his vineyard to tenants. Each was to bring for its fruit 1,000 shekels of silver. Listen, nobody grows a vineyard without praying for fruit. That's the whole point of a vineyard. Nobody has a vineyard just for a beautiful piece of growth. You want fruit. Solomon says, I'll sell you this fruit for 1,000 pieces of silver. Now she comes on, but my own vineyard is mine to give. Very interesting, ladies. Keep that in mind, by the way. Your own vineyard is yours to give and not his to take. It's your vineyard. My own vineyard is mine to give. A love song from a vineyard. What's the big deal? The big deal is vineyards have to produce fruit. If they don't produce fruit, what's the point of a vineyard? And in fact, some people read this, they say, well, is this really just a Solomon and his wife? No, it really is about romantic sexual love, and the whole book is devoted to that. And my friend Dick Davidson has written a book this thick on Song of Solomon called The Flame of Yahweh. It is a big deal. And God says, marital sex is a part of my beautiful gift of marriage. Come on. But it's not surprising maybe to discover that if you turn 5 pages over, so you're into the book of Isaiah now, maybe only 3 pages, Isaiah chapter 5, the vineyard is also a symbol of God and his people. Watch this. Isaiah chapter 5, verse 1, I will sing for the one I love a song about his vineyard. So here's the love song's going on. But the vineyard now is the focus of the love song, not the he and the she so much as the vineyard. I will sing a love song about his vineyard. My loved one had a vineyard on a fertile hillside, and he built a wall around it. He dug a wine press in it. He put a tower in front of it. But here comes God, verse 4, what more could have been done for my vineyard than I have done for it? When I looked for good grapes, why did it yield only bad? This is bad news. I planted this vineyard to grow fruit, and I'm getting nothing but thistles and poison. Well, what's the big deal, God? Relax. No, it's a big deal. If you plant a vineyard, you want fruit, right? Yeah.
Drop down to verse 7.

The vineyard of the Lord Almighty is the nation of Israel. Ah, this is about God and his chosen people. The vineyard of the Lord Almighty is the nation of Israel, and the people of Judah are the vines he delighted in. And he looked for justice but saw bloodshed, for righteousness but heard cries of distress. The big deal is you got to have fruit. That's the deal of vineyards. You have to have fruit. If you have no fruit, adios. Get rid of that vineyard, right? Now, what's amazing is that Jesus, just 4 days before they execute him, 4 days, he takes this love song from Isaiah and the vineyard, and he weaves it into a story, into a parable. Take a look at this. Come on, three short stories in a row. Let's go to Matthew chapter 21. Jesus is thinking about Isaiah 5 when he tells this story just days, hours before he'll be dead. Okay, so this is Matthew 21. Red letters, my. Yep. Matthew 21, drop down to verse 33. Jesus says, I want you to listen to another parable. I need you to hear this. There was a landowner who planted a vineyard. There it is again. He put a wall around it. Well, that was in Isaiah 5. He dug a wine press in it. That was in Isaiah 5. And he built a watchtower. That also was in Isaiah 5. Now, notice what Jesus, he now turns that song, that love song, into a parable. Now, after the owner did all that, he rented the vineyard to some farmers and moved to another place. Verse 34, and when the harvest time approached, he sent his servants to the tenants to collect his fruit. Vineyards are all about fruit. And so the servants come and they say, yo, we're here now to pick up our fruit. Fruit, this is not your vineyard. And they stoned them, killed them, drove them out. Everything that the owner sent, gone. The owner said, okay. I don't know what's going on with that crazy vineyard tenants, but here's what let's do. I'm sending my son. They'll surely respect him. And now I get the fruit I've been living for. This story has Jesus' crucifixion written all over it. Ah, and here comes the son. Drop down to verse 38. But when the tenants saw the son, they said to each other, ah, this is the heir. Come, let's kill him and let's take his inheritance. So they took him and threw him out of the vineyard outside Jerusalem, and they killed him. 4 days later, this comes true. Now Jesus turns to his listeners who have no idea where he's going with this, and he asks them the punchline question. Therefore, verse 40, when the owner of the vineyard finally shows up, what will he do with those tenants? What would you do with them? And everybody instinctively, including the Pharisees and Sadducees, just cried out, because every community just loves a good story. They just cried out, verse 41, why he will bring those wretches to a wretched end, they replied, and he will rent the vineyard to other tenants who will give him his share of the crop at harvest time. Ah, Jesus said, you got it. Verse 43, therefore I tell you that the kingdom of God will be taken away from you and given to a people who will produce its fruit. A love song, making love in a vineyard. God's song in the vineyard. Jesus' parable of the vineyard. I'm telling you what, this may feel a little crass. Maybe is this too materialistic to keep driving for this bottom line? The point is, you got to have fruit. You have to have fruit. There is no purpose for a vineyard that does not have fruit. I mean, that's the point. Do you understand that vineyards are big business right now? Agribusiness, it's huge. Which nation on earth is the greatest fruit-growing nation? The most grapes in the world. Which nation? China. Unbelievable. China. What's the number there? 9.6 million metric tons a year. Number two would be Europe, and starts with an I. Italy, of course. It would be Italy, isn't that right? Got the whole Bakayoko tribe right there, that beautiful baptism. Isabella, we're proud of you. Of course, Italy is number two. Number three would be France. Number four, the US of A. Here it is, our homeland. The United States grows and sells 6,206,228 metric tons of grapes a year. And I went online and I found out that in 2017, one metric ton sold for $877.00. Just 877. So you multiply 877 times the 6.2 million tons,
and you come up with a number. This is agribusiness in the United States. Vineyards in the United States produce 5,442,861,956 dollars.

every year. And that's not saying a word about the businesses that take the grapes, turn them into juice, and everything else you can imagine. $5.4 billion. Agribusiness, come on. Is it a sin to make profit? Are you kidding? I don't even have an MBA, but this much I know. I would never invest in a business that's not making a profit. I wouldn't. Is it wrong to long for fruit? Are you kidding? That's the whole point of a vineyard. And that's the whole point of these three short stories. You've got to have fruit. If you don't have fruit, something's gone wrong. Right? Our own vineyard. We're calling it God's vineyard. 4 miles up the road. Yesterday, I went back to where we shot these videos, and for me, it was like a hallowed moment because it was, you know, it's still there. The vines are still growing. And I stood around and clipped those children's story grapes. 88 acres, that's it. 88 acres of beautiful southwestern Michigan vineyards, rolling aisles, green and verdant. Are you kidding? I've been standing in that vineyard aisle with my friends Robin and Jose several Sabbaths now in a row. We go back to that vineyard because there's something important we need to get about vineyards. It may be something you've never even thought of in your life before, but you'll never be the same again for hearing it right now. Let's roll that video.

0: We're coming back one more time to what we're calling God's Vineyard. And actually, we've saved the best part to last. Because what's a vineyard about? I've been reminded by these two professionals, Jose and Robin. Of course, the vineyard's all about fruit, fruit, fruit, fruit, fruit, fruit. So I want to move to the pruning process. Robin, take us up close. Let's look at one of these branches.
1: So the way you would prune it is you would want to prune it very close to the branch itself.
0: Okay.
1: So the branch will protect it and survive it.
0: Yes.
1: And you leave two or three buds on it because that becomes the next season's crop.
0: But Robin, when you say branch, you're actually talking about the vine, this knotty, woody stuff. The branch eventually becomes a vine.
1: Yes.
0: And then these new shoots. So you have to cut it right down near that old wood.
1: That's exactly right.
0: And they can go all winter in the cold and be ready to come.
1: You bet. Even through these cold Michigan winters we have.
0: If you didn't prune it, what would happen?
1: You wouldn't get fruit. It would eventually wither away and you'd have to throw in the fire.
0: So theoretically, what is painful to a vine? If a vine could cry out, it would be in December when Jose and his team are going up and down these rows, cut, cut, cut. So it's pruning is painful.
2: That is.
0: But you can't have growth without it.
1: You can't have growth without it.
0: Would it be all right if we just pull off one of these clusters?
2: Yeah, right here.
0: Oh, my, look at this. It's a work of art.
1: It may be a little more sour because they're still 4 weeks out, but they're still good.
0: Mm-hmm.
2: Very good.
0: These are not seedless.
1: No, they're not.
0: So the seeds are just for throwing out?
2: Yeah.
0: That's it?
2: That's it.
0: A branch has to come from an existing vine.
2: Yeah, you're right.
0: Yeah.
2: It's the only way.
0: You guys have been real troopers to be out here in the middle of the day under a beautiful sky in Michigan. But your lives, invested as they are in the growing of fruit, have helped us capture what Jesus is trying to tell us. Come on, guys, stay connected to me, and I'll grow the fruit. The branch can't grow the fruit on its own.
2: No.
0: The vine grows the fruit.
2: Yeah.
0: And you will be tasty to an entire planet. You know, I need to say I'm so proud of Gadiel and Richard and Michael, our media team, who produced this whole thing. They've just done a masterful job. And at the risk of overemphasis, I gotta say it again. The whole point of a vineyard is you gotta have fruit. You have to have fruit. In fact, when we come to these familiar words of Jesus in John 15, this has kind of been our home base through this little series, Tales from a Vineyard. Go to John 15. When you get to Jesus' words here, do you know 7 times in the Greek he mentions fruit? The Greek word for fruit. It's a big deal. Take a look at this. Let's

just read this. 24 hours from now, he's dead and buried. He's in a hole in the ground. This is Passover, full moon. He's walking to Gethsemane with his disciples, but he sees a trellis. He says, "Hey guys, come. They come over here. Get up close. I want to teach you something." And boy, what he is teaching is what we have got to learn. All right, John 15, verse 1, "I am the true vine, and my Father is the gardener. He cuts off every branch in me that bears no fruit, while every branch that does bear fruit, he prunes so that it will be even more fruitful. You are already clean," or prunes, it's the same word, "because of the word I have spoken to you." Now look, verse 4, "remain or abide in me as I also remain in you. No branch can bear fruit by itself. It must remain in the vine. Neither can you bear fruit unless you remain in me. I am the vine, you are the branches. If you remain, if you abide in me and I in you, you'll bear much fruit. For apart from me, you can do nothing. Now look, if you do not remain in me, you're like a branch." We saw it just a moment ago in the children's story, "that will be thrown away and it withers. Such branches are picked up, thrown into the fire, and burned." Drop down to verse 8. "This is to my Father's glory that you bear much fruit, showing yourselves to be my disciples." Drop down to verse 16. "You did not choose me, but I chose you and appointed you so that you might go and bear fruit." The seventh time that word appears. "Fruit that will last, and so that whatever you ask in my name, the Father will give you." Unbelievable. What's the big deal of the fruit on the branches? Listen. People, when they taste the fruit, they don't celebrate the branch. They celebrate the vine. The whole point of the fruit of the branches is to validate the vine. People come from all over the world to Slovenia. Slovenia is a little country in Eastern Europe. We got the picture. Look at this. These guys scrambled between services and found a picture. That's a vineyard. That's between 400 and 500 years of age. It only produces between 30 to 40 kilograms of grapes a year, but they put it into little tiny bottles and they won't even sell it. They just give it to dignitaries. Why? People are celebrating not the grape, they're celebrating the vine. That vine is what counts. Jesus says, "Listen, this is my commandment, that you love each other." Come on. "The fruit of love demonstrated among us becomes a shining testimony to the world outside of Andrews University and the Pioneer Memorial Church that, wow, these people are something else." In fact, Jesus says, "By this the whole world will know you are my people." When they see the fruit, they're drawn to the vine. That's the whole point. It's the law of the vineyards. You gotta have fruit. What kind of fruit? Craig Keener, New Testament scholar, on the screen, his commentary in John. "In Palestine, the grapes ripen in late summer as the shoots stop growing and the bark changes from green to darker shortly before the vintage or harvest of August or September. Yet, John writes figuratively," he's not talking about grapes, "of what sort of fruit does the passage speak? Keener concludes, the immediate context suggests," jot it down in your study guide, it's in your worship bulletin right now, "it suggests moral fruit." Moral fruit. What are you talking about when you say moral fruit? Paul says, excuse me. Yes, back of the class. Paul says, how about Galatians 5, 22 and 23? Put that on the screen, please. "For the fruit of the what? The fruit of the Spirit is love, joy, peace, patience, kindness, goodness, faithfulness, gentleness, and self-control." Moral fruit indeed. You see those qualities there, that fruit? When you see any one of those berries, those grapes in somebody, you are drawn to that person. When you see a kind person, what do you think of? Man, I wish I could be that kind. When you see a gentle person, when you see a faithful person, a person that has joy and peace, man, whatever that girl has, I want that for me. That's the deal. The Spirit inside of us produces moral fruit. I love the way, Jesus puts it right here. John 15, 5, "I'm the vine, you are the branches. If you remain in me and I in you, you will bear much fruit. For apart from me, you can do nothing." And Desire of Ages, you can't beat this. Oh, you're going to love this. You got it in your study guide. Take it home. Desire of Ages on the screen, "the life of Christ in you produces the same fruits as in him. Living in Christ, adhering to Christ, supported by Christ, drawing nourishment from Christ. You bear fruit after the similitude or the likeness of Christ." That fruit that grows in you is just like Jesus. And when people see that fruit in the business world or in the academic world or the athletic world, when people see that fruit in the neighborhood world, they say, what she has, what he has, how did he get that?
How does he

have that calm under fire, calm and peace under pressure. How does he do that? When they see the fruit, they think of the vine. You'll tell them about the vine. A friend of mine named Lucas Urich dropped by the office the other day. He's from British Columbia. He has four girls, four daughters, and they're all students at Andes University. Four daughters. They sang for us in first service. Absolutely beautiful. He said, hey, Dwight, have you ever seen this quotation? I hadn't seen it before. Put it on the screen for you. Acts of the Apostles. The sap of the vine ascending from the root is diffused to the branches. That's how it works in a vineyard. Sustaining growth and producing blossoms that become fruit. So, here it comes. The life-giving power of the Holy Spirit. Write that down, please. The life-giving power of the Holy Spirit. He's the divine sap. Proceeding from the Savior, pervades the soul, renews my motives and my affections. It even brings my thoughts into conformity to what God's will is for my life. Last line, enabling me and you to bear the precious fruit of holy deeds. Don't let those two words, holy deeds, blow you away. Come on, holy deeds are Jesus' deeds. They're God deeds. It's the way God lives. It's the way Jesus lived. That's all. It's the fruit that's in him, the sap comes into you. Hey, listen, how does that sap come? Through what? Holy Spirit. Through the Holy Spirit, isn't that right? Why would I not every day be praying for a daily baptism of the Holy Spirit? Why wouldn't I every day say, God, today, just give me that life-giving sap. Just come into me. I want my fruit, the fruit of my words, the fruit of my lifestyle. I want it to reflect you. Jesus, your fruit in me, please. Why wouldn't I every day ask for the baptism of the Holy Spirit? But of course, we would. Wow. Well, I repeat the law of the vineyard, plain and simple. You gotta have fruit. Which is why verse 2 is there, by the way. We skip verse 2 all the way through. And at first, I didn't realize how significant verse 2 is. So when this series began, I just said, oh, well, you know, come on, it's a little negative. Let's just leave it out. Big mistake, preacher. You better do more study. Verse 1 again, I am the true vine and my Father is the gardener. He cuts off every branch in me that bears no fruit, while every branch that does bear fruit, he prunes so that it will be even more fruitful. I need to observe that this teaching of pruning in order to advance the maturing, deepening life of Christ's followers, it's the most obvious point in John 15. And guess what? It's the most overlooked point of John 15. We don't like it. You know why? Because nobody likes the word ouch. Why don't I like the word ouch? Because when I experience ouch, guess what happens to me? I hurt. And nobody wants to hurt. So this idea of somebody coming along with those green pruning shears, snip, ow, ow, ow. Who wants ouch? So we just say, hey, I don't need that. I got verse 3. Something's going on here. Could this be the one major truth you either have never heard about because nobody preaches about this, or you've known about but just said, not for me, mañana. Well, mañana has come. I'm going to slow down right now. This is the final wrap to this. I need you to hear. I need the Holy Spirit to give you ears to hear what he is saying inside of you. Because the profound witness of the New Testament is a running commentary and testimony to the purpose of divine pruning. Beginning with the life of our Lord Jesus himself. Guess what? Prune, prune, prune. For Jesus. Hebrews chapter 5 on the screen. Jot this down in your study guide, verses 7 and 8. During the days of Jesus' life on earth, he offered up prayers and petitions with fervent cries and tears to the one who could save him from death. And he was heard because of his reverent submission. Here it comes now. Son though he was, he learned obedience from what he suffered. Write that down. Suffering was intentional in his life for pruning purposes, for training purposes. He had to suffer in order to get it. Oh my. Some of you, listen to me carefully. Some of you are suffering right now. I know your stories. I pray for you by name. You're suffering right now. And you have pleaded with God to please remove this painful burden.
You have you

have promised God that if he would take this away, you would serve him all the more gladly. You would be more faithful. You would go anywhere God would send you. Just take this suffering away. The ouch, the pain is killing me. Take it away, please. But it feels like you're praying into the wind. Nothing comes back. Just like Jesus, just like Paul. They kept praying into the wind, and it felt like nothing was coming back. Let's go to Paul. Take a look at this. 2 Corinthians chapter 12 on the screen, verses 8 through 10. Three times I pleaded with the Lord to take my suffering away from me, but he said to me, my grace is sufficient for you. I want you to just stare at that screen for a moment. Please notice that is not past tense and that is not future tense. That is present tense. I am who I am. I am in your life right now, and my grace right now is sufficient for you. I'm not worrying about tomorrow. I'm not worrying about yesterday. I am who I am. And my grace, my love, you read it, my love is sufficient for you. For as the Bible says, when you are afflicted, I'm afflicted. As the Bible promises, I will never leave you or forsake you. My grace is sufficient for you. When that finally dawned on Paul, he goes on to write, that is why, for Christ's sake, I delight in weaknesses, in insults, in hardships, in persecutions, in difficulties. For when I am weak, then I am strong. I delight in my prunings. I delight in my prunings. For when I am weak, something happens to me and I'm made strong. Isn't that amazing? How come we've never seen this before? How come nobody preaches about suffering anymore? Because we're a septic society, that's why. And we can't stand the thought of having to suffer. We have everything to relieve us of suffering. Paul eventually would exclaim from prison, by the way, subsequently to this line in 2 Corinthians. I put it on the screen. This is Philippians chapter 3, verse 10. Ah, I want to know Christ the vine, and I want to know the power of his resurrection. And we usually stop it right there. We stop reading right there. But he goes on, and the fellowship of sharing in his sufferings so that I might become like him in his suffering death. I want to be like Jesus. Bring the pruning on. That's what he's saying. Unbelievable. In prison. Ah, come on, Dwight, there's got to be a better way. We don't have to go the way of Jesus. We don't have to go the way that Paul. Can't you? Have you studied the Bible and found anything else? I tried. But you keep running into this all over the New Testament. Let me put Hebrews chapter 12 on the screen. Why am I going through this? Isn't there an easier path? Let's go. Verse 10, 10 and 11. Our fathers, that would be our earthly fathers, disciplined us for a little while as they thought best. Remember your dad's belt? You have to be a baby boomer or older to remember that. They changed the discipline methods, thanks to Dr. Spock. Our fathers disciplined us, our earthly fathers, for a little while as they thought best, but God disciplines us for our good? Are you kidding? The pain is for our good, that we may share in his holiness. What's holiness? Become like me. Come on, I want you to be like me. We're getting there. Don't give up. Keep reading. Paul, Hebrews goes on. No discipline seems pleasant at the time, but painful, tell us. Later on, however, it produces the fruit. Right in that word, that's the key word. It produces the fruit of righteousness and peace. Pruning produces fruit. Pain produces fruit. Suffering produces fruit. You and I are always scrambling. Get me out of this. Get me out of it now. And God says, slow down. No, I'm not going to get you out of it. Paul, my grace will be enough for you. My grace is sufficient. I'm staying with you. I'll never leave you. You know I love you, don't you? I do. Then don't ask me again to take this away. I could have taken it away long ago. Obviously, it's for a reason that you're experiencing this. Just grow with me. Grow with me. Wow. Fruit is produced by pain, by pruning, by suffering. It is everywhere. 2 Timothy chapter 3, verse 12, on the screen. Everyone who wants to live a godly life connected to the vine, Jesus Christ. You want to live a godly life? Yeah, me too. Be like God. Why not? Everyone who wants to live a godly life in Christ Jesus will be persecuted.
Guys, I'm telling you, you can try to get out of this and say, well, that's really not in there.

Not in my version. No, it's in your version. It's in your version. Because persecution is pruning. And you know where the source of persecution is? It's not God. God doesn't persecute you. You know where the source is? Jesus once said in Matthew 13, verse 44, an enemy has done this. Listen, because you're connected to Jesus as you are, look, you're like this. You and Jesus are just like this. Because you are, you have alerted all the forces of hell. Heavy artillery on him, heavy artillery on her, until she lets go of her connection. Keep that fire withering. Get her to let go. Get him to let go. That's the whole deal. Break the connection. Become like a little shriveled up branch. That's all Satan lives for. Break him. Break her so that she releases. Job says, no, even though he slays me, I will trust him. You just have to hang on, guys. The devil is going to try every trick in the book to convince you it's not worth it. This Christ life, it's a bunch of hooey. Look at this. If you were a friend of Jesus, why are you going through this? Explain that to me. No, stand at the foot of Calvary and say, if you're Jesus, why are you going through this? Because suffering in this fallen world is God's way to victory, growth, and eternal life. That's it. Calvary is because God said, there is no other way. Stay with me. Wow. Jesus comes along in Mark 10, verse 30, and this is incredible. He promises all who give up all to follow him. Fill this in your study guide. You will be rewarded in this life, because Peter said, hey, I've given up everything for you. Jesus said, hey, I got great news for you, Pete. You're going to be rewarded in this life 100 times as much because of what you've given up, and it will come with persecutions. Write that down. It will come with persecutions. Why? Snip, snip, snip, snip, snip. Pruning will go on. And the more successful you are, the more the need you have to be pruned. Because you know what happens if we get successful? God says, hey, yo, did you think you did all this? Did you think you did all this? Let me remind you, Nebuchadnezzar, I'm going to give you 7 years of insanity so that that pride will be driven from your life for good. The more successful you are, the more likely you will be pruned. Count on it. If you have not pruned much, if you have not suffered much yet, that's the next line, by the way, fill it in. If you have not suffered, I've hung around this planet a few times, and here's the point. We won't get through this life without being pruned. Just write that down. Take it to the bank and cash it. Because if you've not suffered yet, you got suffering coming. I'm not trying to scare you. I'm not trying to talk you out of letting go with Jesus. Are you kidding? Thank God for the sunshine you're living in right now. But you better be tight. Just hang on to him. This roller coaster goes over a hump, and then it'll feel like the bottom has fallen out. You can't avoid it. You will suffer. Why has nobody taught us this? Why did I just discover this? It's been here for 2,000 years. You and I will suffer. Why? Snip, snip, snip, snip, snip, snip. Desire of Ages very gently but beautifully comments on John 15:2, and I'm not going to read 15:2 now. I want to go straight to Desire of Ages because Jesus is saying you're going to be pruned. Look at this on the screen. The pruning will cause pain. Look at, I'm looking at a bunch of athletes in here, big, young, tough, you know. Sculptured athletes. Every athlete knows this. No pain, no gain. You cannot have gain unless you have pain. God says, that's the point. No pain, no gain. You got to have it. The pruning will cause pain, but it is the Father who applies the knife. God loves you. 1 John 3:1, see how the Father has lavished his love upon you. Your suffering is not an indication that God is not near. Jesus said, in this life you will suffer many tribulations, but be of good cheer. I have overcome the world. Just hold on to me. Hold on to me. He works with no wanton hand or indifferent heart. Now, I put there three little reasons for the pruning. One, there are branches trailing upon the ground. Dwight, you're going the wrong way. You're getting hooked up with this world. You are hanging on to the world. That is going to kill you, my friend. You don't understand that. I'm going to have to cut these tendrils. This is going to hurt. Snip, snip, ouch, ouch, ouch. That's why I'm setting you free to get the direction going this way again. It's not down, but it's up.

You're saying right here, there are branches trailing upon the ground. These must be cut loose from the earthly supports to which their tendrils are fastening. They are to reach heavenward and find their support in God. Number two, the excessive foliage that grows around the cluster of grapes draws away the life current, I put here sap, from the fruit. That all must be pruned off. It's just because it's diversion. This is really not what your life was made for. You are diverted right now, sir. You are investing yourself in ways that you should not be investing yourself, professionally, personally, socially, whatever. Madam, I'm cutting these off. I'm cutting your ties to this. This foliage is sucking up sap that you need for me and my fruit. Snap, cut, ouch. And number three, the overgrowth must be cut out to give room for the healing beams of the Son of Righteousness. The gardener prunes away the harmful growth that the fruit may be richer and more abundant. We must trust the Father, folks. We must trust the Father. He's not taking the suffering away. As long as we're in this veil of tears, we will suffer. It's okay. You'll survive. God, even though he slays me, I'm hanging on to him. Good for you. Good for you, Job. Even though he slays me, trust me, he says. Now, Andrew Murray, the great South African divine of the 19th century, in his book, Abiding in Christ. By the way, you just type in at Google, Andrew Murray, Abiding in Christ, the book. Jerry was just telling me, Wasmer was just telling me this between services. The book is all over the internet. You can get a PDF, you can get an electronic copy, you can get the book. You'll be blessed. Andrew Murray, in his book, Abiding in Christ, I love the way he puts it. Last quotation on the screen. Christian, pray for grace to see in every trouble, small or great, the Father's finger pointing to Jesus and saying, yo. Got your attention now. Abide in him. Abide in Jesus. A believer may pass through much affliction and yet secure but little blessing from it all. My friends, let's not waste a crisis. Have you just been through a crisis? Don't waste it. Don't waste a crisis. If you just learn nothing from this, good night. What's the point? There's no pruning. The pruning's happening, but you're not learning. You're still, you're anxious. You're teary. You're pleading with God. God says, listen, girl, my peace I leave with you, my peace I give to you. Not as the world gives do I give to you. Let not your heart be troubled, neither let it be afraid. You trust me. Just trust me. And I love this last line, abiding in Christ is the secret of securing all that the Father meant the pruning to bring us. I'd love to tell you I found a way, folks. We don't have to suffer. I'm sorry. On the eve of his own brutal slaying, Jesus said, the Father has pruning shears, and he wants more fruit from your life. He wants more fruit from you. He wants more fruit from you. Ouch. Stay by him. You got to have fruit. It's the law of the vineyard. I'll grow that fruit is the promise of the gardener. Do you want to have that fruit is the question of Jesus. And how shall we respond today? I would like to suggest that we pray together a simple prayer on the screen. Prune me, dear Father, that there may be more fruit in my life for your glory. Amen. That's a gutsy prayer. It'll take a little bit of courage to pray it. I just started praying it. But there'll be a peace that will steal over you because you'll know, no matter what happens to me, I'm in the hollow of his nail-scarred hand. I'm connected to the vine, and nobody can cut me free. What's not to like about that offer? Prune me. Prune me, oh Father, so that my life might bring glory to you. Amen.

And so, Father, we mean that even those woes, if they will nudge us, if they will draw us nearer to you, then prune us. Hold us close while you do it. We can't make it alone. We have to have you. We have each other. Keep our arms around one another as together we head for the heavenly vineyard and the Lord of the vineyard, in whose name we pray. Amen.

We've been really blessed by the financial support that comes from our viewers. And we've made a conscious decision not to continually appeal to you for that support. Fact is, as everyone in the industry will tell you, we're needing to make constant upgrades to our technology. 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

will. Again, that number is 877, the two words, His will. And may the God who has blessed you continue to pour into your life the gifts of His joy and His hope. Thank you. And I'm looking forward to seeing you right here again next time.

0: Hello, friends. My name is John Loma King, and welcome to Good News Television. 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Tell us what you'd like to see, what you'd like to hear, and also tell us that you're praying for us, because we do believe that 3ABN and Good News Television, that really is good news. 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
1: Our message this morning is entitled Movement of Destiny. Now, friends, when you think about that word destiny, it's a very powerful and thought-provoking word. But this word destiny, talking about our future, even though it's thought-provoking, it's seldom thought of at all in our world today. Because most people in our fast-paced society are too busy with the here and now that they have no time to give thought to the hereafter, to the future, to their destiny. And so we want to pause to understand what is it that God has called us to do, and where is He calling us to go, and what is the purpose for our existence here in these last days? Well, the first question I want to answer is, what is God's desire for us? As Jesus looks upon us this morning in church, as He looks upon the world, what does Jesus want the human race to experience? We don't have to guess, because Jesus made it clear in the book of John chapter 17 and verse 24. Notice what it says as we lay the foundation for our study today. John 17, 24, Jesus was praying in Gethsemane, and He said, "Father, I desire that they also whom You gave Me may what? Be with Me where I am, that they may behold My glory which You have given Me." What is the desire of Jesus according to this passage? He desires for us to simply be with Him. Can you say amen? Friends, listen very carefully. The God of the universe has no needs because He's God. He is the source of life. He is the source of blessing. He is the source of every good thing. And so God by nature has no needs, but He does have some desires. And the greatest desire of the Lord, the King of the universe, is simply for us, the fallen human race, to be with Him where He is, that we might behold His glory. Friends, it's amazing when you really think about it. The great God of the universe, His primary desire, His one great desire, is simply to be with you and to be with me. Now, friends, think about that. Who are you? And who am I? That the great God of the universe would want to have anything to do with us. After all we've done against Him, after how many times we have spit in His face by our sins and ignored His voice, and yet the Lord still desires us. He doesn't need us, friends, but He wants us. Recognize in your heart, friends, that God desires you more than anything else in the universe. You are the apple of His eye. You are His treasure. And it prays in Gethsemane, "Father, I desire that these would be with Me. Please, Lord." Jesus was praying for us. And here's the next question. When will His desire be fulfilled? When will the desire of Jesus, of us being with Him, be fulfilled?

0: It's going to happen when he comes the second time. Can you say amen? When we are with him in a very real, literal way. In fact, Jesus gave us the promise in the book of John, chapter 14, verses 1 to 3. Let's read this together, shall we? This is the promise of Christ. The Bible says, "Let not your heart be troubled altogether. You believe in God, believe also in me. In my Father's house are many mansions. If it were not so, I would have told you. I go to prepare a place for you, and if I go and prepare a place for you, I will come again and receive you unto myself, that where I am, there you may be also." Here's the most beautiful promise. Jesus promised that he's going to come back to take us home. Can you say amen? And when he comes to take us home, where he is, there we are going to be. And thus the desire of Jesus will be fulfilled. He will be with his beloved bride, the church, you and I, throughout the ceaseless ages of eternity. It will happen when he comes the second time in the clouds. And friends, if the desire of Jesus is only going to be fulfilled when he comes, why isn't he coming? If the sovereign God can come back whenever he wants to, why doesn't he come back? What prevents him? What's he waiting for? He's not waiting for a date, friends, but he's waiting for God's people to understand three main things. How many things?
1: Three.
0: He's waiting for God's people to understand and experience the answers to the most important questions of life. Questions like, who are we? Why are we here? And where are we going? And friends, listen, we're going to see this morning that when God's people understand the answer and experience the answer to those questions, it's then that Jesus will return. You see, the first question about who are we has to do with our identity. Who are we? Your identity. Why are we here? That is referring to our purpose for our existence. And where are we going? That's our destination, our destiny. And friends, listen, before we can reach our destiny, number three, we first must understand number one and two about who we are and why in the world we are here, our purpose for existence. And so we're going to see, friends, before we can reach our destiny, we must first know our identity and our purpose for existence. And so that's what we're going to study this morning. Who are we? Why are we here? First, we're going to look at our corporate identity as a church, but then our individual identity as children of God. Why are we here as a church? And why am I here as a child of God? And God covers and answers all of these questions in the book of Revelation. Can you say amen? And so I invite you to take your Bible and turn with me to the book of Revelation, chapter 10. And we're going to remain in this chapter. We're going to study and we're going to look upon this chapter in our presentation this morning. Revelation chapter 10, God answers the questions about our identity, our purpose, and our destiny. Because friends, in this chapter, we actually read the birth and the history of the early Adventist movement, God's final remnant church here in these last days. It reveals to us who we are, why we're here, and where exactly we are going. And so notice with me in Revelation chapter 10, beginning with verse 1, if you're there and if you're ready to study the Bible, would you please say amen?
1: Amen.
0: The Bible says in Revelation 10, verse 1, "And I saw another mighty angel come down from heaven, clothed with a cloud, and a rainbow was upon his head, and his face was as it were the sun, and his feet as pillars of fire. And he had in his hand a what? A what kind of book? And what was the position of the book? A little book open. And he set his right foot upon the sea and his left foot upon the earth, and he cried with a loud voice as when a lion roars. And when he cried, the seven thunders uttered their voices." Here we find John the Revelator in prophetic vision. He sees a mighty angel come down from heaven. The word angels, the word angelos, it simply denotes a messenger. Here is a mighty messenger of the Lord. And the Bible tells us his face was shining like the sun. He was clothed with the cloud, rainbow around his head, feet like pillars of fire, and he has a little book open in his hand, and he cries with a loud lion's voice. And friends, every one of those characteristics, there's a gospel message. The face shining like the sun, the rainbow around his head, feet like pillars of fire, every one of them teaches a very beautiful gospel truth about God's plan for our lives. And friends, I wish we had the time to study this morning, but that's another study for another time. I'm going to let you folks study that for yourself. What we want to focus on this morning is the verbal message of the messenger. And by

the way, it is his visible characteristics that actually gives power to his verbal message. I want you to notice what his verbal message is. In verse 5, the Bible says, "And the angel which I saw stand upon the sea and upon the earth lifted up his hand to heaven and swore by him that lives forever and ever, who created heaven and the things that are in it, the earth and the things that are in it, and the sea and the things that are in it, that there should be," what are the next three words? "Time no longer." Friends, we find a messenger come down from heaven, and he lifts up his hand to the Creator God, and he gives a verbal, loud cry message that's only three words: "Time no longer." And by the way, one foot upon the earth, the other foot upon the sea, it represents that this message is a worldwide message. What kind of message? It's going to go throughout the whole world. And this message is a message about time. It's a message that says time no longer. It's a very urgent message that deals with time. And friends, it is of utmost importance for us to understand exactly what time no longer means. Because listen, if we don't know what time no longer means, then we're not going to know who we are. And if we don't know who we are, we're not going to know why we're here. And if we don't know why we're here, we're not going to know where exactly we ought to be going. But friends, this morning, as we understand what time no longer means, we're going to know our identity and our purpose that will enable us to make it to our destiny. And so friends, I don't know about you, but I want to know what it means. Can you say amen? What does time no longer mean? Well, friends, in order for us to understand this message, we first must ask, where did the message come from? Where is this angel getting this message about time from? Well, friends, think about it. What does he have in his hand? He has a little book, and what position is the book? It's open. So one hand, no, visually in your mind, one hand is a little book open. The other hand, he's swearing by the Creator God in heaven, and he preaches time no longer. Friends, where is he getting the message from? He's getting it from the little book that is open in his hand. In other words, this little book is the source of this time message. Are you with me, yes or no? So in order for us to understand what the message time no longer means, we first have to identify what exactly is this little book that is open in his hand. And friends, listen, when we can understand what the little book is, then we will know exactly what time no longer really means. And if that makes sense, would you please say amen? Amen. And so now I want you to notice there are three specific characteristics of this little book. The first thing we know is that it is a what kind of book? A little book. Amen? In other words, it's small in comparison to the other books of God. It is a little book. And the Bible says that this little book was opened, which is our second characteristic. It's open, which implies to us that this little book was once closed. Are you with me? It's open, which implies that it once was closed. And then notice the next characteristic, Revelation 10. Now look with me in verse 9. Revelation 10, verse 9, the Bible says, "And I went unto the angel, and he said unto me, Give me the little book. And he said unto me, Take it and," what? "Eat it up. And it shall make thy belly," what? "Bitter. But it shall be in thy mouth," what? "Sweet as honey. And I took the little book out of the angel's hand and ate it up. And it was in my mouth sweet as honey. And as soon as I had eaten it, my belly was bitter." So notice the third characteristic is that when John ate this little book, when he studied it, when he masticated, when he contemplated and cogitated upon the contents of this little book, at first it was a sweet taste in his mouth. But then after that, later on, it gave him a stomach ache. It was bitter in the belly. So notice three characteristics. Note them carefully. Number one, it is a little book. Number two, it is a open book, which implies that it once was closed. And number three, this little book, when the person understood or studied it at first, it caused a sweet and then a bitter experience. And now I want you to notice, the next question is this. Have we seen this before in the Bible? Where else in the Bible do we find a small book that is closed but then would be reopened at the end of time? Who, when it was studied,
it,

it would cause a sweet then bitter experience. Friends, where do we see this in the Bible? We actually see it in the book of Daniel. In the Old Testament, remember, Revelation and Daniel goes together like a hand in a glove. And friends, as we read about this little book open that caused a sweet and then bitter experience, the Bible is actually pointing us back to the Old Testament book of Daniel in order to understand what time no longer really means. And so notice with me in Daniel chapter 12 and verse 4, the Bible tells us, "But thou, O Daniel, shut up the words and seal the book, even till when?" The time of the end. Why? Because at the time of the end, this book is going to be open. "Seal the book to the time of the end. Many shall run to and fro, and knowledge shall be increased." What kind of knowledge? Knowledge about the contents of the little book. So we find God telling Daniel the prophet very clearly to shut up the book, the one that he had written. It is going to be closed. It's going to be shut until the time of the end. And at the time of the end, knowledge of this book is going to be increased. And so we find that the little book that is open in Revelation 10 is none other than the book of Daniel. Are you with me? Yes or no? In fact, notice it repeats it in verse 9 and 10. It says, "And he said, Go thy way, Daniel, for the words are closed up and sealed till the time of the end. Many shall be purified and made white and tried, and the wicked shall do wickedly, and none of the wicked shall understand, but the wise shall understand." Understand what? Understand exactly what time no longer means. Friends, I don't want to be wicked. I want to be wise. How about you? And so the wise, the Bible tells us, the wise are going to understand. And if we are wise, that means we have wisdom. Isn't that right? And how do we get wisdom? The Bible says that the fear of the Lord is the beginning of. So the one that is going to understand the contents of this little book, they are the ones that fear God and give God glory. Therefore, they're going to understand the hour of God's judgment. The wise who fear God are going to understand. And so we find very clearly that the little book that is open in Revelation 10 is none other than the Old Testament book of Daniel. But here's the next question. Was it the entire book of Daniel that was closed and sealed to the time of the end? I mean, Daniel is a little book, but friends, it wasn't the entire book of Daniel that was closed, because every generation understood some of the things in the book of Daniel. I mean, Daniel in the lion's den is not a hard story to understand. Can you say amen? So those parts of the book was not sealed and closed up. It was only a specific part of the book of Daniel that was closed. Well, which part is this? We don't have to guess, because God tells us very plainly what part or what vision it was. Notice with me in Daniel 8, verse 26. The Bible says, "And the vision of the," which vision? "The evenings and the mornings, which was told, is true. Therefore, seal up the vision, for it refers to many days in the..." So we find that it was the specific vision of the evenings and the mornings that was sealed up and closed, because this was something that was to be understood in the future. Now, friends, what vision is this? The vision of the evenings and the mornings. Well, friends, contextually, it's the vision that God gave Daniel in Daniel 8 and verse 14. Notice what it says. "And he said unto me, unto 2,300, what is that next word? Days, then shall the sanctuary be what? Now, friends, this is the vision of the evenings and mornings. 2,300 days. And friends, what is a day comprised of? Evenings and mornings. Isn't that right? If you're to look into the margin, that word days, it literally means the evenings and mornings. In other words, 2,300, this is the vision that was sealed and closed up. Not the entire book of Daniel, but specifically the prophecy of the 2,300 days that points us to the cleansing of the sanctuary. You see, Daniel did not understand this prophecy. Many people did not understand this prophecy because it was a prophecy that would refer to the future. It would be an end time prophecy, a prophecy dealing with time no longer. And so here's the next question. When did this little book, when was it open? In other words, when you read about the opening of it in Revelation chapter 10, in what year did this take place? In other words, when was it that people began to understand
the 2,300-day prophecy, because whenever they began to understand it, that's when the angel was opening the book and saying, time no longer. And so, friends, in what year did the angel open this little book? It happened at the fulfillment of the 2,300-day prophecy that

came to an end in the year 1844. In the early and mid-1800s, we find that there was a movement that was centered in the study of Bible prophecy, and this specific prophecy of Daniel 8:14 was open to the minds of many individuals. This was a prophecy that pointed to the year 1844 as the cleansing of the sanctuary. Now, we studied this before, and so I'm assuming that you are already familiar with this, but if not, let me just give you the quick overview. 2300-day prophecy. In prophecy, one day equals a year, according to Ezekiel chapter 4 and verse 6. And according to the prophecy, this time period began in 457 BC, when Artaxerxes gave permission to the Jews to go back to rebuild Jerusalem, their city, their temple, and their streets and the walls. Now all you have to do is count from 457 BC, 2,300 years later, and it brings us to the year 1844, where the Bible tells us, then shall the sanctuary be what? And so as people in the mid-1800s here in America began to study this prophecy, they realized that something significant was going to take place in the year 1844, according to the Bible. They said that Jesus is going to come in that year to cleanse the sanctuary. To do what? But here's the thing. They believed that the sanctuary was the earth, and that the only way the earth could be cleansed was by fire that would take place at the second coming of Christ. And so this is what happened. As they realized that this prophecy was going to be fulfilled in 1844, they began to teach and preach, Jesus is coming back to the earth in 1844. The second advent is going to take place. And when they heard it and preached it, it was sweet in their mouth. They're like, yes, God is coming to take us home. It was a sweet experience. Jesus is coming. And friends, this message went throughout the whole world. People were excited. You see, they thought, listen, they thought that time no longer meant the end of time and the second coming of Christ. That's what they believed. Why? Because they assumed that the sanctuary was the earth. But then when Jesus did not come in 1844, that which was at first sweet in the mouth became bitter in the belly. They suffered a bitter, a terrible disappointment. Many of those people who thought that Jesus was going to come in that year, many of them lost faith in God completely. Some of them became atheists and infidels and skeptics. It was a bitter experience, too bitter for them to endure. But friends, there was a small group of people, we can say a remnant. Though their faith was dramatically shaken, they got together after the disappointment in 1844 and they went to prayer. They went to Bible study, and friends, this small group of people that was made up of individuals from many different types of denominations, they got together and they pored over the scriptures, trying to find where they had got it wrong. Perhaps they miscalculated the time prophecy, but when they went back to look at the 2300 days, they saw that 1844 was a solid date confirmed by history. They knew that something indeed happened in that year. And by the way, they would spend entire nights in prayer and Bible study. And they realized that they had the right date, but they had the wrong event. They thought that the sanctuary was the earth, but when they went back to study, they realized that there was not one verse in the Bible that said that the sanctuary was the earth. They had assumed it, but they were wrong in that assumption. And so they began to see that God has another sanctuary in the heavens. And that in that year, it was the heavenly sanctuary that was going to be cleansed. And the Bible tells us in Proverbs 27:7, to a hungry soul, every bitter thing is what? You see, friends, it was a bitter disappointment. But that bitterness started to turn sweet again, as now the Lord was helping them to have a deeper understanding of that which they did not understand to begin with. God led them through the Spirit to the book of Hebrews, and they learned that there was a sanctuary in heaven, and that Jesus is our heavenly high priest. And they realized that in 1844, instead of Jesus coming back to cleanse the sanctuary of the earth, that rather he would step into the most holy place of the heavenly sanctuary, beginning a special cleansing work, a blotting out of sin in the investigative judgment. And friends, out of this discovery began a movement that would sweep across the whole world. You see, this is what they understood. And looking back in that
2300 AD.

prophecy that was fulfilled in 1844, they realized that in 1844, it wasn't time no longer in the sense of the end of time and the end of the world, but they understood that it referred to prophetic time, no longer. What kind of time? In other words, the last time prophecy is fulfilled. And now Jesus is cleansing the heavenly sanctuary. And we don't know when he's going to step out of the sanctuary, and probation will close and the seven last plagues will be poured. No man knows the exact day or hour of his coming. You see, this early group of people, they began to realize that it was not referring to time itself, but it was referring to prophetic time was no longer. And friends, out of this discovery, as I mentioned, was born a prophetic worldwide movement that would sweep across the whole world, bringing a message of healing to every nation and kindred and tongue and people. This is how the Seventh-day Adventist Church was born, brothers and sisters. It was born out of the discovery of Bible prophecy. But some might be asking, well, how could this movement really be of God when this movement began and was born out of a disappointment that was rooted in a misunderstanding and misinterpretation of Bible prophecy? How can this movement really be of God if it began with a mistake, a misunderstanding? Oh, friends, you see, God uses trials in order to sift his church, but also to strengthen his church. You see, when the great disappointment took place in 1844, there were thousands of people that believed in it, but many of them were shaken out. They were sifted. It was God's way of cleansing the church, of sifting out all those surface seekers that were not truly converted. But it was also a way of solidifying the faith of those who were truly sincere. And friends, we see this example in the Bible. You remember Gideon and his army? There was too much, right? And so God had to shake and sift it. Why? Because just like Gideon's army, God eliminated those who are not completely committed to him and his cause. Because God is not dependent upon the multitudes, friends. God can do more with less. A people who are truly committed, God can do more with one man that is fully consecrated and committed to him than he can with 1,000 men that are half-hearted and vacillating and compromising. God is not dependent on the majority, friends. Just upon one who is willing, not able, but who is just willing to let God be able in his life and through his life. Can you say amen? Amen. And so this is how the remnant, the church, the Seventh-day Adventist movement actually began. And friends, this shouldn't be a surprise, because did you know that this is actually the same way how the early apostolic church began? Yes. You remember the early apostles? They too suffered a great disappointment. When Jesus died on the cross, their faith was dramatically shaken to the core. They said, those disciples on the road to Emmaus, they said, we thought that this was the one, but now he has been dead. You see, their faith was shaken. They experienced a bitter disappointment. But friends, why was the disappointment? Why was the cross such a bitter disappointment to the disciples? You see, the cross was the foundation of the hope of all of humanity. And yet they looked upon the cross as a source of disappointment. And here's the reason why, is because those disciples, they misunderstood and misapplied Bible prophecy. You see, the disciples, the early apostolic church, they had the 70-week prophecy in Daniel chapter 9 that pointed forward to the exact date of when the Messiah would be cut off. They had a time prophecy that pointed to this event, but because they misunderstood and misapplied it, they experienced a bitter disappointment, and God allowed this to happen. Why? To sift the church. Because friends, when that happened, what happened to Judas? He was shaken out. God was able to purify the church in allowing the disciples to be disappointed. And not only was the betrayer Judas shaken out, but the faith of Peter, the denier, was settled. Peter was converted through that experience. And after this, they then went to the upper room and they prayed like they never prayed before. And as a result, the fire began to fall. Revival and reformation took place as a result of two things. How many things? Prayer and prophetic study. What kind of study?
You see, those early apostles, the early apostles.

Apostolic Church. They prayed and they studied Bible prophecy. And out of this experience, they understood that Jesus was in heaven interceding for them. They understood that Jesus was their great high priest. And as a result, revival and reformation took place, and they began to spread the gospel throughout the whole world like wildfire. And friends, the remnant is just like the original. And friends, if this is how the original church began, so too the remnant would begin in the exact same way. You see, the people in the mid-1800s, they experienced a bitter disappointment for the same reason why the apostles were disappointed at the cross, is because they misunderstood and misapplied the 2300-day prophecy of Daniel chapter 8. They had a time prophecy pointing to this event, but because they did not understand it, they were shaken. But then after that, in the upper room of prayer and prophetic study, revival took place that brought reformation, that grew a movement that is the fastest growing Protestant church movement in the world today. And friends, do you realize that this movement called Seventh-day Adventism is actually rooted in the book of Revelation? God has called this movement into existence in his holy prophetic word. We're not just another church or another denomination, but a movement of destiny to restore all truth to every nation, kindred, tongue, and people. And friends, you ought to be excited about that. Because we have purpose, friends. We have an identity that is rooted in Bible prophecy. And friends, I'm so glad that God called me into this movement about 13 years ago, that he helped me to understand the truth of prophecy in his word and realize that there is a mission and a message to be given. Healing to the nations is what God is calling us to do. Can you say amen? And so now going back to the prophecy, when the angel said, time no longer, what does he mean by that? It simply means that that little book, the 2300-day prophecy, is now fulfilled. And prophetic time is no more. Jesus is coming soon. And in light of this prophecy, the Bible tells us in Romans 13:11, and that, knowing the time, that now it is a what kind of time? A high time to awake out of sleep, for now is our salvation nearer than when we believe. Oh, friends, time is almost finished. Prophetic time is finished, and time as we know it is almost finished. Jesus is coming again, and right now is not a time to sleep in spiritual slumber, nor to be comfortable in Christian complacency. Right now it's time for us to allow the Holy Spirit to arouse us, to awaken us, to revive us, to get us off the pews, on our feet, in the world, to give this message so that the world can be warned, so that Jesus can come, and so that we can finish the work and go home. Can you say amen? Now is the time, friends. It's not a time to be sleeping. You see, the disciples were sleeping in Gethsemane. And that's the reason why they were shaken when the crisis hit. In the same way, many of God's people are sleeping in the church today. And when the crisis comes, they're going to be shaken out. Friends, I don't want to be shaken out. I want to be shaken up. Can you say amen? And so if you see someone tired next to you right now falling asleep, shake them up right now. Amen. And if you feel sleepy, shake yourself. Just shake yourself. Say, Lord, help me to wake up, because now is the time our salvation is nearer than when we first believed. Can you say amen? Amen. Now, friends, I want you to notice the second coming of Christ is not dependent on a time prophecy. In 1844, time no longer. Jesus is not waiting for a time prophecy to come, to be finished before he comes. Well, then what is Jesus waiting for? What is he waiting for? Christ is waiting for the bride to understand some important things. What stops Jesus from being with his bride, his church? What prevents or hinders the coming of our Lord? What is Jesus waiting for? He's waiting for us, the bride, to understand, number one, our identity. Number two, our purpose. And number three, our destiny. And friends, only as we understand who we are, that our identity is rooted in revelation, will we then be able to fulfill the purpose of our existence. We will know what our message is and our mission is, and we can fulfill it to the world. And only as we do this will we then reach the final heavenly destiny, entering into the promised land with Jesus Christ. Can you say amen? Amen. But friends, listen. You know, sometimes
trying to find out who

we are, our identity, trying to figure out our purpose and our destiny, sometimes finding the answers to these questions can be as confusing as solving a mystery. But friends, this mystery is going to be solved. I want you to notice now, it's interesting. Right after the angel says, time no longer, right after the bittersweet experience that happened in what year again? 1844. Notice immediately what happens next in verse 7. But in the days of the voice of the seventh angel, when he shall begin to sound, the mystery of God should be what? Finished. As he had declared to his servants, the prophets. The Bible tells us that this mystery is going to be finished. After time no longer, after 1844, God tells us that the mystery is going to be finished. And friends, it is this mystery that is not yet finished that prevents Jesus from being with his bride right now. It is this mystery unsolved that delays the coming of Christ. Friends, before Jesus comes, the mystery must be finished. How many of you want Jesus to come? If you want Jesus to come, that means we have to find out what the mystery is so that the mystery can be finished. Can you say amen? What is the mystery of God? Notice with me. Bible tells us in Romans chapter 16, verse 25 and 26, it defines the mystery of God. Notice what it says. Now to him who is able to establish you according to my what? My gospel and the preaching of Jesus Christ according to the revelation of the mystery. So friends, according to this, what's the mystery? It's the gospel, the preaching of the gospel of Christ. It's according to the revelation of the mystery kept secret since the world began, but now made manifest. How is it made manifest? And by the what kind of scriptures? The prophetic scriptures made known to how many nations? So friends, according to this passage, what is the mystery of God that is yet to be finished? It is the revealing, the making known of Jesus Christ and the gospel that is found in the prophetic scriptures. In other words, Jesus in Bible prophecy is the mystery that must be revealed to all nations. And once it's revealed, it's finished. And then Jesus will come back to take us home with him. Can you say amen? And by the way, friends, this matches with what Jesus said in Matthew 24, verse 14. Notice what it says. And this gospel of the kingdom shall be preached in how much of the world? All the world, for a witness to all nations. And then what's going to happen? And then shall the end come, which shows clearly that the end will not come until this gospel of Christ in the prophetic scriptures is made known as a witness. As a what? Notice, not as a testimony, but as a witness. Friends, do you know what the difference is between a witness and a testimony? Friends, a testimony is something that you hear audibly. When you testify, you're speaking, friends. A testimony is something you listen to. It goes through your ears, but a witness is more than a testimony. A witness is something that you see visibly with your eyes. You see, friends, the gospel must go not only as an audible proclamation, but it must go throughout the whole world as a visible demonstration. And when people in the world see the gospel lived out in the lives of the bride of Christ, the church of God, you and I, it's then that they will see the witness, and then the end will come and Jesus will come back to be with his bride to take us to our heavenly mansion. Can you say amen? And so here's the next question as we go a little bit deeper. Who is going to take this gospel, this specific gospel of Christ that is in the prophetic scriptures? Who is God going to use to take this gospel throughout the whole world? Let's go back now to Revelation chapter 10. Notice with me in verse 11. Notice, the mystery of God must be finished. The proclamation and the demonstration of the gospel to the whole world. Who's going to do it? Revelation 10. Now notice with me in verse 11. And by the way, verses 9 and 10 talks about the bitter and sweet experience. And in what year did this take place? 1844. So friends, you look at verse 9 and 10, put your finger there, and right there, that's 1844. That's when it was fulfilled. That's when the bittersweet experience took place. So right after verse 10 is verse 11. This shows us that verse 11 will take place when? After the bittersweet experience in 1844. So notice what happens.

And friends, now it's time for you to start getting excited. Notice verse 11. And he said unto me, thou must prophesy, what is the next word? Again, before many peoples and nations and tongues and kings. So now we find after 1844, the Bible tells that the angel says to John, representing this early Adventist people that were bitterly disappointed, he says, you must now prophesy, but I want you to do it how? Again, prophesy again. Now, friends, what does that mean, prophesy again? I need two volunteers to come up right here, right now. Don't all jump up at once, please. One and two. Beautiful, thank you. Auntie Don, Pastor Juan, that rhymes. Wonderful. Now, I'm going to give you an illustration. I want you to look at this so that we can understand what does it mean when the angel says, prophesy again. I have the prophetic scriptures in my hand, the word of God. Amen? Now, I'm gonna give a command, a commission. Would you please pick up the book? Who did it first? Let's try it again. Would you please pick up the book? Auntie Don is quick. Now give back to me. All right. Here's the command now. And I want you to tell me, who am I talking to in what I'm about to say? Would you please pick up the book again? Who am I talking to? When I say again, am I talking to Pastor Juan? No, why? Because he didn't pick it up the first time. He can't do it again if he didn't do it the first time. Are you with me? I must be talking about Auntie Don because she's the one that did it the first time. Therefore, she is intelligent in doing it again. Thank you very much. Do you understand that? When the angel says, thou must prophesy again, who is the angel talking to? He is talking to the ones that prophesied the first time, but they did not fully understand it the first time. In other words, those Adventists, that Advent movement that experienced a great disappointment, God was not through with them yet. God had a plan and a purpose for them, and he allowed the disappointment to take place to shake the church from all the unconverted surface seekers and to strengthen the church in the beginning for a movement that would spread throughout the whole world. So God was not finished. He said, thou must prophesy and do it again. But here's the question. How can they do it again and be successful at it this time? Now notice Revelation chapter 11, the very next verse, following the context. After the angel said, you must prophesy again, notice what he then tells the people in Revelation 11, verses 1 and 2. And there was given me a reed like unto a rod, and the angel stood saying, rise and measure the what? The temple of God and the altar and them that worship therein. And so the Lord says, you must prophesy again, but first rise, get up out of that disappointment, and now I want you to measure the, what is the temple? The sanctuary. And why do you suppose the command was given to measure or to study the sanctuary? Because which part of the 2,300-day prophecy did they not understand? The part about the sanctuary being cleansed. They understood 1844, that was solid, but they misunderstood the part about the sanctuary. So if they're going to prophesy again, they first must understand what the Bible means when it refers to the sanctuary being cleansed. And that's exactly what took place after 1844. God, the Holy Spirit, led the people to an understanding of the sanctuary message. And by the way, do you realize that all the truth of God is found in the sanctuary? Every doctrine that points us to Jesus is found right there in the sanctuary. You see, in the sanctuary is combined all the beliefs of all the different denominations that came before. It's right there in one package, the whole truth, friends. And so as this movement understood the sanctuary, God restored all truth unto them. And now he told them, now that you understand that, now that you've measured the temple of God, I want you to go and prophesy again. And this time you will give the right understanding of the sanctuary that is centered in the blessed Jesus and the grace of God and the power of Christ to save us from sin. Can you say amen? You see, brothers and sisters, this was a final prophetic movement of destiny called
to prophesy again. And friends, since 1844, that's exactly what the movement has been doing. But friends, here's the thing. Jesus

is still not here. What's the problem? We have been prophesying again since 1844. Where is the coming of our Lord? What still hinders his coming? The mystery of the gospel is being proclaimed, yes. But friends, we are proclaiming it as a straight testimony, but not as a sweet witness. We're proclaiming it, but it's the demonstrating of it that will actually finish the mystery. Can you say amen? It's not just what we say with our words, but it's how we live in our lives. People will need to see that the gospel, the good news, actually works. It brings about a change in our lives. And that's the reason why the mystery of God is more than just proclamation. Notice how else the Bible defines the mystery of God. Colossians chapter 1 and verse 27, to whom God would make known what is the riches of the glory of this mystery among the Gentiles, amongst the world, which is, what is the mystery? Christ in you, the hope of, friends, the mystery of God must be finished. What is it? It's Christ, not just in our lips and in our mind, but Jesus Christ living his life in us and through us. We've been preaching it as a straight testimony, but the world has yet to see a sweet witness. Do you know why? Listen, friends, people will believe more in what the church lives than what the preacher preaches. The world is going to believe. They're going to be convinced, not by what I say up here behind the pulpit. They're going to look upon you, the church, the movement. And by our lives, by our love, they shall know that we are his disciples. Can you say amen? Oh, brothers and sisters, this straight testimony, you see, demonstration must come before our proclamation. And then glorification is going to come. Can you say amen? And so we need to allow the Lord to finish the mystery, not through us, but first in us, so that it can be finished through us. And of the seven churches in Revelation, tell me, there are seven churches representing seven church ages. Of the seven, which one is going to finish the mystery of God? Which one is going to finish the work? Which one? The seventh, right? The last church. And that church is called the Church of Laodicea. And friends, do you know who the Church of Laodicea is? Do you know what the word Laodicea means? The word Laodicea literally means a people being judged. Friends, when did the judgment begin? 1844. Who's the Church of Laodicea? It's that movement that began in 1844 that would continue to the end of time. That's us, friends. The Seventh Adventist prophetic movement of destiny is the Laodicean church. And friends, when you look at Laodicea, what is the main problem of Laodicea? What is the main problem of Laodicea? Friends, one of the problems of Laodicea is they know exactly what the physical time is, but they don't know what the prophetic time is. What is the main problem, though, with Laodicea? They're sleeping, and friends, that's a problem, but that's not the main problem. That is a symptom of the main problem. What is the main problem? Somebody else. They lost their first love. That's a problem, but that's just a symptom of the main problem. What is the main problem? They're lukewarm. That's a problem, friends, but that's just a symptom of the main problem. What is the main problem? They're wretched. That's a problem. They're miserable. That's a problem. They're poor, blind, and naked. That's a problem. They don't see their need. These are all problems, but these are just symptoms of the main problem. What is the main problem with Laodicea? Well, for the sake of time, the main problem is found in verse 20. Revelation 3:20, oh friends, this is a terrible problem. The main problem is that Jesus is on the outside trying to get in. Jesus says, behold, I stand at the door and knock. If any man hear my voice and open the door, I will come into him and sup with him and he with me. The main problem of Laodicea is Christ is not in them, the hope of glory, and therefore the mystery is still unsolved. It's not finished. And that is what prevents the heavenly husband from being with the earthly bride. Oh, friends, this morning we need to open our hearts a little bit wider and say, Jesus, come in, and don't just let him into the living room of your life. Let him go into the kitchen and the bedroom.
Clean out the cobwebs in the closets of your heart.

all the baggage you've been carrying, all the bitterness and the unforgiving spirits and all the pride, let Jesus permeate every single room of your house. Make him the Lord of your life, and then the mystery will be solved, and then he will come back to claim us as his own. Why? Because the world is going to see not just an audible testimony, they're going to see a visible demonstration, a witness. Jesus Christ walking on earth in the lives of his church, the bride of Christ. Friends, I want to open my heart a little bit wider this morning. How about you? Don't let Jesus be a passing guest. Make him the permanent resident of your heart, because in only in Jesus do we have security and salvation. And by the way, do you know why Jesus is knocking? Do you know what he wants to bring when he comes in? Not only does he want to bring himself, but notice Jesus is knocking at the door of Laodicea, and he wants to bring some goods into our house, goods that will truly make us rich. Notice what Jesus said in verse 18, I counsel thee to buy of me, what? Gold, tried in the fire, that thou mayest be rich, and white raiment, that thou mayest be clothed, and that the shame of thy nakedness do not appear, and anoint thine eyes with eye salve, that they may see. Notice three things Jesus wants to give us: gold so that we will be rich, raiment so that we can be clothed, and eye salve so that we can see. Why? Because we are not rich, we're poor. We don't see, we are blind, and we're not covered, we're naked. And so these are the things that Jesus wants to give to the church of Laodicea so that the mystery could be finished. And friends, that eye salve, it represents the penetrating discernment and knowledge of the Holy Spirit that helps us to see our true condition. And friends, when we see our true condition, it's then that we'll buy the gold and the raiment. Friends, do you know what gold represents in the Bible? Gold represents faith. What does it represent? Do you know what raiment represents in the Bible? Righteousness. What does it represent? So friends, if we have Jesus gold and righteousness, or excuse me, if we have Jesus gold and raiment, that means that Jesus will make us righteous by faith. And it comes by the indwelling eye salve of the Holy Spirit in our lives. This is what Jesus wants to do for his church. He wants to make us righteous, not by works, but righteous by faith. Can you say amen? And then what will happen if we let Jesus come fully in? It's then he's going to come back, friends. The mystery is finished, and we can now all go home. Let's read in the book of Revelation chapter 19. Please turn there with me. Revelation 19, just a few more points. Revelation chapter 19, we find the return of our Lord and Savior Jesus Christ. And notice it tells us here what enables him to come back to take us home. Revelation 19, verse 7, if you're there, would you please say amen? Oh, friends, are you enjoying the study of God's word today? Yes. Amen. Bible says, Revelation 19, verse 7, let us be glad and rejoice and give honor to him. For the marriage of the Lamb is come, and his wife hath made herself. Friends, why is the marriage of the Lamb come? Why can now Jesus come to be one with his bride face to face? It's because now the wife is ready for him to come. But what makes the wife, the church, ready? Verse 8, to her was granted, given, that she should be arrayed in fine linen, clean and white. For the fine linen is the what? Righteousness of the saints. You see, friends, the thing that makes the bride ready for her wedding is that she has her wedding dress. Isn't that right? She has the right attire. And this is what makes it possible for Jesus to come, is because now the bride of Christ, the church, has put on the wedding dress, which is the righteousness of Jesus Christ. Jesus can't get married without the bride, and the bride can't get married without the wedding dress. And friends, those of you who have been married, are married, you know that that wedding dress is a special dress, amen? I mean, some people spend up to $40,000, I heard, on the wedding dress. A dress that they're going to wear one time on one day, $40,000. Can you imagine that? Now, in light of that, how many of you are thankful that the heavenly wedding dress is free? Amen. That's good news, amen? You see, friends, the book of Revelation is a love story between Jesus and his bride. And I remember when I first gave my life to Jesus, I found the love of my life, Jesus Christ. He found me. And because I found contentment and love in Christ first, it was then that he allowed my past to cross with another that was so lovely and so beautiful.

She was born in Fiji, but raised in Maui. And I call her my sweet Maui onion. And this is pictures of us. We were in high school sweethearts. As time went on, as we got to know each other more and more, we then came to the realization that, wow, we want to spend the rest of our lives together. And so we got engaged, and this is one of our engagement pictures. We were so happy. We were just so happy. We wanted to spend the rest of our lives together. And so what happened? When we got engaged, we set a date, an appointed time, that our vows would be exchanged, and we would become one in a very real way. And so in preparation for the appointed time, for the specific date, the invitations went out, inviting all our loved ones, our family, and our friends. Not only that, but we got some people to begin to prepare the food and the decorations and all of the things that go along with a wedding, and everything was set, and finally, the day came, the appointed time, the time that I would be one with my bride. And friends, when that day came, everything was prepared. It was beautiful. It was an Eden wedding. Out there in nature, it was a Garden of Eden wedding. And friends, we decided that we're going to get married on September the 4th, 2005. A specific year, a specific month, a specific date, and a specific hour, 2 o'clock in the afternoon. And as the time approached, the people came. Our loved ones was there. The food was ready. The invitations were out and people began to show up. The decorations were set. I was there in my tuxedo and the bridesmaids and the groomsmen, they were all dressed and ready, and the appointed time, 2 o'clock, came. But I did not get married at 2 o'clock. Everything was ready for the wedding, and I was there. I was ready. I was anxious. But friends, we did not get married at 2 o'clock. We got married at 2:45, 45 minutes late. And friends, the reason why it did not happen on the appointed time, the reason why it was late is not because the food wasn't ready. It was ready. Not because we were waiting for the guests. They were all there. Well, the pastor was there. I was there. The only reason why we did not get married at the appointed time is because the wife was not yet ready. The wife was not yet ready, folks. And so everything can be ready, but if the wife is not ready, there's no marriage that's going to take place. But finally, after 45 minutes, there she was, dressed in white. And you know what they say? Better late than never. Amen? And it was a happy, happy day. Friends, in the same way, do you realize that the groom is ready to get married? The gospel invitations have gone out to the world. The food is ready at the marriage supper of the Lamb. The angels are ready. Everything is set. But friends, the reason why the wedding is not taking place is because Jesus can't get married without the bride. And the bride can't get married without the dress. And friends, that dress comes from the groom. You see, the groom is the one that provides the attire. All the bride has to do is receive it by faith and put it on. Friends, today, Jesus wants to give you his righteousness so that the mystery could be finished. He's not waiting for a time prophecy, time no longer in 1844. Now he's waiting for the bride. And friends, will God have a bride, a movement in the last days that will have the right attire for the wedding? She is described in Ephesians chapter 5, verse 25 through 27. A few more verses. Bible tells us, husbands, love your wives, even as Christ also loved the church and gave himself for it, that he might, what is that word? Sanctify and cleanse it with the washing of the water by the word, that he might present it to himself a what kind of church? A glorious church, not having spot or wrinkle or any such thing, that it should be holy and without blemish. Will Jesus have a bride like this? Yes. And the Bible tells us in Ephesians 5:30-32, for we are members of his body, of his flesh, and of his bones. For this cause shall a man leave his father and mother and shall be joined unto his wife, and they two shall be one flesh. This is a great mystery.

But I speak concerning Christ and the church. Friends, we are a movement of destiny, not just a church, not just another denomination, a movement whose identity is rooted in revelation. And God is calling us to stand up and not be ashamed of our message and stop trying to copy all the other churches and water things down and cut corners. No, friends,

God is calling us to stand up and be counted, to open our hearts so that Jesus can finish the mystery in us so that he can then finish the mystery through us.

0: We accumulate an awful lot of stuff, don't we? That book we got for Christmas the year we were interested in gardening, the clothes that were such a bargain, and the National Geographics we just can't throw away. Our lives sometimes feel full of baggage. Things we never intended to keep, stuff we don't want anymore, but can't quite bring ourselves to get rid of. And we carry this stuff around with us, sometimes for a lifetime. We try to live productive and happy lives, and most of the time we are happy. And yet all of us, no matter who we are, drag some secret regret or guilt around that we just don't seem to be able to get rid of. Of course, we don't all think we're guilty. Right now you might be thinking, well, I've never killed anyone. I've never stolen anything. I'm not really a bad person, actually. And yet somewhere deep down, there's something that makes you feel guilty.
1: I'm born in a place called Tom, in Sudan, in Barakazal State. And I was born in the time when the war was happening. SPLA was formed, and when it was formed, it brought a lot of tension. The Arabs came and captured my town, and people were killed seriously. The houses were burned, the cattle were killed, and some families raped. One day we were asked

0: Ask how many kids are willing to be trained, like to be soldiers. Everyone was interested. No one was forced. For me, my desire was to revenge what happened in my village, and I said, okay, I'm gonna learn how to fire a gun. We were all happy. We couldn't sleep that night because we know tomorrow we're gonna be trained.
1: I believe I've survived for a reason to tell my story, to touch lives.
2: Hey, can you get back? Let's listen to that again.
1: I believe I've survived for a reason to tell my story, to touch lives.
2: A successful music career is a long way from the village in southern Sudan where Emmanuel Jarre was born. Emmanuel's a rap artist with a number one record under his belt. He's performed in Live 8 in Cornwall and supported massive UK groups like Faithless and Razorlight. And his song Bye featured on the soundtrack for the hit film Blood Diamond. He's written an autobiography and even performed for the 90th birthday concert for Nelson Mandela. It's been a long journey from the war zones of Sudan. He's a man with a new life. It all seems like it's a bit of a fairy tale. Well, it wasn't.
0: This rap I'm doing is a personal thing. It's about me, about my country, and what I face. Are you guys ready?
3: Yes.
0: Okay. My dreams are like torment. My every moment. Voices on my brain of friends that were slain. Friends like Lual who died by my side of starvation. We used to raid villages, stealing chickens, goats and sheep, anything we could eat. I knew it was rude, but we needed food. And therefore I was forced to sin to make a living. Sometimes you gotta lose to win. Never give up, never give in. Left home at the age of 7. 1 year later I leave with an AK-47. By my side, slept with one eye open wide. Run duck, play dead and hide. I've seen my people die like flies. Yigish, yigish, I'm on a fight. Day and night, sometime I'm doing wrong in order to make things right. It's like I'm living a dream, first time I'm feeling like a human being, The children of Darfur, your empty bellies on the telly, now it's you that I'm fighting for. Ask God questions, what am I here for? Why my people poor? Innocent people die every day. And I ask God why and why. When the rest of the children were learning how to read and write, I was learning how to fight. That's my story. When a child is born, the child is free. You see, they don't know who can be their enemy. I've lost my childhood, but at the moment I'm moving with what I have and with what I can achieve.

0: Guilt can be a powerful force in our lives. In America a few years ago, a young woman's murder investigation had stalled. The police recruited a psychologist who suggested hiding a microphone at the victim's gravesite, you know, to see who might come by and confess their sins. Months later, a man turned up, riddled with guilt, and poured out his heart, begging the dead girl for forgiveness. And the police got their man.
1: Dr. Hart's ready for you.
0: Thank you.
2: Oh, come on in. Hi, Danielle.
0: Nice to meet you.
2: Good to meet you. You found your way here all right?
0: I did, yes.
2: Okay.
0: Uneventful, which was
2: lovely. All right.
0: So why do people feel guilt?
2: People feel guilt because they are designed to feel guilt. It's all part of the brain structure. Unlike any other form of life, humans have a unique system that is... A warning system is really what it is. It's also a system that keeps you honest and makes you a good person. Now, it's surprising, isn't it, that while we were born in sin, God gave us the capacity to be good. And to be good, we really need the guilt system.
0: Okay, so how does it do that? How does it correct us?
2: It corrects us because it's a warning system. In the brain, there are really two components that operate for guilt. Guilt is a feeling.

0: But it is a feeling that comes from the brain having a system called mirror neurons. These are neurons in the brain that mirror something that is going on outside. So if there is something painful being done to someone and I'm standing there, my brain is mirroring that as if it is in me. We call it the empathy system. And that is the basis for guilt and how it operates in our brains. If they don't have that guilt, then it can be a serious consequence. There are a group of people who have no guilt whatsoever. We call them sociopaths, psychopaths. They are in our prisons. They rob you. They steal from you. They feel no guilt at all. And the consequence is a very serious one. But perhaps the most important consequence, if you don't experience guilt, you really can't make a connection with others. Relationships are destroyed. Whole families can be destroyed when there's someone in the family who feels no guilt. So guilt is, it's almost as if God has designed us around this guilt system because it plays a major role in our relationship with God as well.
1: You don't have to be a child soldier to find yourself trapped by guilt. I mean, who hasn't struggled with a guilty conscience? That sense that you've done something wrong, or that you've neglected to do what you knew was right. You attempt to rationalize it, but deep down, guilt is a silent voice that just won't shut up.
0: When we feel guilty about something, either we've done something bad, or we haven't done something good, or we haven't helped anyone, a feeling of anxiety increases. So it really falls into the domain of the anxieties and makes us feel uncomfortable. But its purpose, you see, is to motivate us to either make amends or to do something to help. So it turns us into better people.
2: Okay, so guilt can be good or bad?
0: Guilt can be good or bad, and it's very, very important that we understand the distinction. In psychological terms, we think of the bad form of guilt as neurotic guilt. And a good form of guilt is the true guilt. So you can feel guilty about something you haven't done, because you've been programmed to feel guilty. Or you can feel guilty about little petty things, like my mother, whenever we finished a meal, my knife and fork had to be at 45 degrees on the plate before she would take the plate away. So here I am at my stage in life, and when I'm in a restaurant, when I'm finished eating, the knife and fork has to be at 45 degrees, because if the waitress takes it away, I feel guilty. So we can feel guilty about petty things. See, the difference between the false guilt, the neurotic guilt, and the true guilt is the false guilt is often usually nothing that you have done. You're guilty about something you really haven't done. And whereas opposed to true guilt, you understand, I have done something terrible. I humiliated you. I criticized you behind your back. And there are actions you can take when it's true guilt that makes you a better person, whereas the negative neurotic guilt prevents you from being anything more than a self-punishing, self-rejecting, self-hating sort of person.
3: Is there any more questions?
4: No.
3: That's a heavy question. You know, when you go to war and you're young, sometimes you don't even know where you're shooting at. You just fire in the bush and assume you've killed someone.
5: It's just like when you see the bushes running, and then you dive, and then... We had so much hatred. There's one of this guy, he has no gun, he has no anything. We want to beat him with our hands and cut him with machetes and finish him to death. And seeing him is like you're screaming, you're hitting him on his head. I remember kicking the guy on his back here.

0: There's a certain joy of feeling like you're a man and you've achieved something.
1: We cut him into pieces, basically, and beating him to death.

0: Many adult soldiers suffer from what they call post-traumatic stress syndrome. It's not just the fear for their own safety or seeing their comrades killed. Many struggle with what they've done in battle themselves. We're not talking about war criminals here, just men and women doing what's done in war. And often, however justified, the guilt makes it hard for them to hold their lives together.
1: Post-traumatic stress disorder, we now know, has some implications for guilt. For example, with wars that are going on, we get something called survivor guilt, where, you know, everyone else in your platoon died, and you're the only one who survived. And now you begin to feel guilty because you are the only one that has survived. Guilt can come from some of the actions that must be performed when you're a soldier. Now, you know, if you're fighting a legitimate war, or whether it's an illegitimate war, you know, just a terrorist activity, there's the guilt feeling. You're left bearing the brunt of responsibility, and that can be very, very disconcerting, and can cause it can ruin the rest of your life if you don't deal with it. So post-traumatic stress disorder has several consequences, but one of them is the effect it has on your guilt. And this is why a culture of forgiveness needs to be created. I was in New York with the September 11 event. A week after that, I was in the hole, helped to train relief workers and deal with the firemen and the policemen who had to go and find these body parts and so on. And they were feeling traumatized by that, and in a sense, guilt, a survivor guilt phenomenon. And so creating a culture of forgiveness is something that we need to pay attention to in our Christian world. People need to learn how to receive forgiveness. Because even though you may not have done anything yourself, but you're feeling guilty, there's a sense in which forgiveness is still the healing force in that. If God's solution is forgiveness, trust me, our solution is forgiveness as well.
2: Sometimes when I survive in a place, I say, why did I survive? Sometimes I used to wish, let me die. I've been suicidal, I'll say like that. Most of the time I was suicidal, but not anymore now.
3: I'm just coming to say hello to everyone and being thankful to God how he has brought me and lifted me out from the hard times I used to be here.
2: I have so many scars that I've not rebuilt out, things that, because you may say, okay, you have gone to war. But there's the other parts that people forget. What about the internal injuries? Like, what happened inside? Kilalesha Community Church showed me so much love. I started joining the choir, trying to write songs, and it started healing me emotionally.
1: In soldiers coming back, those who've experienced the traumas of war and hardship, there has to be an inculcation of a forgiveness spirit in them. And that forgiveness has to be directed at yourself. And that's the most difficult one of all. The hardest person to forgive is

0: Well, we can find ourselves in some pretty rough places, can't we? Sometimes they're places of our own making, and sometimes they're places we're thrown into. We find ourselves trapped with no way out. And in our quieter moments, we often realize we've said, done, and thought things that are less than ideal. The Bible refers to that as sin. It's an old-fashioned word, I know, but it really just means that we've done and said things that hurt others and go against God's plan. Guilt is the emotional pain that says we have a problem. And when guilt comes, and it will, we have a choice as to how to deal with it. We can try to avoid it by drugging it, or drowning it, ignoring it, sexing it, medicating it, or we could allow someone to take it from us completely.
1: A definition I learned from an old African preacher when I was like 21 years of age. And we were talking about the situation in South Africa, how bad it was. And I said to him, I asked him the question, I said, what do you think needs to happen for things to come right? And his answer was, we, meaning the blacks, will have to forgive the whites. And I cynically said, yes, but what is forgiveness? And he came back with me with this definition. It's in all my books that I've written on the topic. Forgiveness, he says, is surrendering my right to hurt you back. Surrendering my right to hurt you back.

0: Being saved, being set free, that's got to be the most amazing thing that can happen to anyone, let alone someone trapped by guilt or poor decisions. That's exactly what Jesus' death on the cross achieved. So if you ever wondered what the death of Jesus on a Roman cross 2,000 years ago has to do with us today, it's this. At the cross, Jesus took on himself the punishment for our guilt. He said, if we confess our sins, he's faithful and just to forgive us and to cleanse us from all unrighteousness. Yours, mine, Emmanuel's, the entire world's guilt, it all fell on him. That's what it has to do with us today. It's the permanent promise of a guilt-free life, a life without fear of the past, but hope for the future. That's exactly what Jesus offers, perfect freedom.
1: To get close to God, your guilt system's got to be working properly, because in the final analysis, there is an issue in your fallenness, your sinfulness. There is a forgiveness that Christ paid the penalty for on the cross that you have to receive. It's not going to be shoved down your throat. And to be able to tune in a way, a healthy way, with your brain, with your mind, into receiving that sort of forgiveness is becoming more and more difficult. I challenge preachers that we've got to make sure that we preach the right way. Preaching to a neurotic guilt is not going to draw people closer to God. I believe we have to lift God up as God is beautiful. He's righteous. His holiness is so wonderful. You know, I'm moved to tears by how fantastic it all is. But boy, if you don't pay attention to what's going on inside you, you're not going to have the capacity to experience that wonderful, wonderful love that he offers us every day of our lives.

0: when I'm on stage, I'm taking it serious, saying we cannot change people's life by our own strength. So we need a supernatural power to help us.
1: The Lord will help us have a great show and minister to the people, oh God. And I thank you, and in Jesus' name I pray. Amen. Amen.
2: Sometimes when we feel guilty, instead of talking to Jesus about it, we wait until we feel good enough to go to him. But that's not how Jesus works. He doesn't expect us to be perfect when we come to him. He promises to accept us just as we are, sin and guilt included. In the book of Psalms, the Bible has this insight. Finally, I confessed all my sins to you and stopped trying to hide my guilt. I said to myself, I will confess my rebellion to the Lord, and you forgave me. All my guilt is gone.

0: Why is it that only Jesus can remove guilt? How does that work? Well, let me try to explain it like this. If I had a $1 million mortgage and I fell on tough times and had no hope of paying it back, the bank would have several options. They could foreclose on my house and I'd lose everything. I mean, that's justice. I signed the mortgage agreement and can't complain. Or they could come to me, realise I've got a problem, and give me more time to pay. That's mercy. I didn't get what I deserved, and I'd feel pretty relieved. Or they could forgive my debt and pay it themselves and allow me to keep my house. Now, that's grace. It would be very unusual for a bank to do that. But that's exactly what Jesus does every single time we come to him. When we feel guilty, it's because we've actually broken God's law. The primary person that we have wronged is God, so he is the only one who can take our guilt and forgive it. And that's what he did, and still does. He took the punishment the law required and gives me a life I don't deserve.
1: Take it away.
0: We're not all child soldiers, fraudsters, or even lawbreakers, but we've all had those moments when we want a new start. Jesus, through the cross, offers us a chance to start over. And he starts by taking away the burden of guilt. That's life-changing. And all I have to do is accept it.

Across the ages, a battle has raged, unseen, yet shaping every empire, every soul. The great controversy unveils the epic struggle between Christ and Satan. A conflict began in heaven and echoes through history. From the flames of persecution to the thunder of the Reformation, from the rise of nations to the final clash of destiny, this book reveals the forces at work behind the scenes of our world. It illuminates the past and shows how historical events are fulfilled in Bible prophecy and how Bible prophecy will be fulfilled in the future. Call Good News TV now for your free copy.

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This program will soothe your soul and transport you to a place of peace and tranquility. There is nothing humanly made that is greater than the awesome splendor of God's creation.

0: nationscapes, an amazing journey through nature's wonderland. 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
1: Hello friends, this is Pastor Doug Batchelor, and I want to thank you for watching Amazing Facts on Good News Television. And I want to thank you for supporting Good News TV. 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

Underestimate the power of television in sharing the gospel. 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

0: Welcome to Hope Sabbath School, an in-depth, interactive study of the Word of God. We're in the middle of an amazing series, God's Mission, My Mission, Your Mission too, as we join God in what He's doing, sharing His immeasurable and unfailing love with the world. Today, mission to the needy. You say, Derek, we're all needy, and you're right, but we may meet someone with special needs, and God will show us how to share His love with them. So it's going to be a great study. We're glad you're with us for Hope Sabbath School today. Welcome to the team. Good to see you again. You're looking great today. And take a look at each other for just a moment. We don't all look the same, right? We represent the worldwide family of God, and we're glad that you're part of our team. We're also welcoming some of our remote team members. Let's see who we have with us today. Rodney, good to see you, Rodney, joining us. Glad you're here. Amy, good to see you again. And Sabina, always good to have you on the team. We're glad you're part of our Hope Sabbath School team today, and we're glad you are too. In fact, I want to make a special appeal to you today. We love to hear from you. Some of you are teaching in-depth interactive classes in your community, maybe in your church, in a small group. Some of you are part of a Bible study group. You say, I'm part of Hope Sabbath School. We'd love to hear from you. Write to us at sshope@hopetv.org. If you're not quite sure how to do that, well, maybe if you've got a son, daughter, or grandchild that can help you. Or if you're young, sometimes we'll have young people say, my dad let me use his computer to send this note to you. Here are a few notes coming in. One from Zimbabwe, Tambudzai, writes and says, greetings, Hope Sabbath School team. Ooh. I think they do that just to get the wave, right, Kenneth? I enjoy Hope Sabbath School. This has helped me better understand the Word of God.
1: Amen. Amen.
0: That's why we do it. Keep up the good work and be blessed. I am from Harare, Zimbabwe, and it is Mrs. Tambudzai, and we're glad that you're with us on a Hope Sabbath School family. Sherilyn writes from the Philippines. We have lots of Hope Sabbath School members in the Philippines. In fact, I think for the 180,000 on our Facebook followers, the second largest number are from the Philippines. Mm-hmm. Sherilyn writes and says, I've been watching Hope Sabbath School for 3 to 4 years now. My husband introduced me to your show.
2: Praise God.
3: Very nice.
0: He is, by the way, from America. Since then, we watch the show together weekly. Isn't that beautiful?
1: Mm-hmm.
0: You've inspired me to study and learn more about Jesus.
1: Amen.
0: Well, I'm just going to get excited. Thank you so much, Sherilyn, for writing. I almost memorized all the scripture songs. All of them are a blessing to me and my family. By the way, every week I share the study link in YouTube to my family and friends. Nice. We've got a missionary there in the Philippines. Thank you so much, Sherilyn, for writing to us. She says, please include us in your prayers. Also, a group of people we've been studying the Bible with.
3: Amen.
0: That they would find Jesus too. Well, that's just so exciting. Again, we'd like to hear from you. Write to us at sshope@hopetv.org. Wasn't that encouraging to hear from Sherilyn? Yes. She's not only, well, I guess we should thank her husband for encouraging her to watch Hope Sabbath School. Now they're having Bible studies. Here's a little handwritten note from a donor couple in Michigan. Mm. It's a little note, but it's an encouragement.

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1: Hello.
0: Now, they know who they are after I read this note, by the way. We've been watching Hope Sabbath School for about 3 years. We enjoy the studies. They are easy to understand, and we enjoy the interaction between the team members. Keep up the good work you do for Hope Sabbath School. Enclosed is a donation, praying this will help spread the gospel over all the world with love, and a donation of $1,000 to bless the ministry of Hope Sabbath School. 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You said that was my note. I know. 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Click on the donate button, and we all say praise God because you're helping to expand the ministry of Hope Sabbath School. One last note from Izaboke in Kenya. Izaboke writes and says, I watch Hope Sabbath School every week. Through Hope Sabbath School, I am now a teacher in my local church.
2: Amen.
0: I want to thank you for helping me with an in-depth study of the Word of God. May God bless you abundantly. Well, these are the emails that bring us great encouragement because we recognize the Holy Spirit is taking a study of the Word and impacting lives around the world. And again, we'd love to hear from you. Write to us, sshope@hopetv.org. Give us your testimony of how you're blessed as we're part of this in-depth interactive study together. But right now, we need you to sing with us. It's a 3,000-year-old scripture song. My wife gave it a new tune so that we could sing it together. It says, I will praise you, O Lord, with my whole heart, and I will tell, we're talking about mission, I will tell of all your marvelous works. Let's sing it together.

You know, I was encouraged to hear of people who learn that song. Maybe they're in Africa or in Asia, and they're walking along singing the scripture. Even the song is a witness, isn't it? Praise you, Lord, with my whole heart, and I will tell of all your marvelous works. Let's sing it together again.

0: Let's pray together. Father in heaven, I want to thank you for each person joining us for Hope Sabbath School today. I pray that the Holy Spirit would bless not only our interaction here, but around the world. May the Spirit of God speak to us and through us, that lives would be blessed forever. And I thank you in the name of Jesus. Amen.
1: Amen. Amen. Amen.
0: Well, our topic today is mission to the needy. This whole theme has been God's mission and
2: my mission.
0: Well, it's mine, and I'm joining him in what he's doing.
3: Amen.
0: I was thinking it should be God's mission, our mission. But if I say our, I say, well, you'll take care of it for me, right?
3: Yep.
0: But I need to accept that I'm part of that. And the topic today is one that, to be honest, I've struggled with at times, when you see people with pieces of cardboard asking for something, and

0: You say, Lord, which ones are truly needy? And I think we'll discover that God wants us to have a mission to the needy, but we also need Holy Spirit wisdom to know who God wants us to help. Well, let's start our study in the Gospel of Mark chapter 1. Mark chapter 1, and I'm going to ask Jeffrey if you'd begin our study. We will see in this narrative that Jeffrey's going to read several needy people. And let's just look at the big picture and see how Jesus is on a mission to the needy.
1: All right. I'm going to read from the New International Version. They went to Capernaum, and when the Sabbath came, Jesus went into the synagogue and began to teach. The people were amazed at his teaching because he taught them as one who had authority, not as the teachers of the law. Just then a man in their synagogue who was possessed by an impure spirit cried out, "What do you want with us, Jesus of Nazareth? Have you come to destroy us? I know who you are, the Holy One of God." "Be quiet," said Jesus sternly. "Come out of him." Then the impure spirit shook the man violently and came out of him with a shriek. The people were all so amazed that they asked each other, "What is this? A new teaching? And with authority, he even gives orders to impure spirits and they obey him." News about him spread quickly over the whole region of Galilee. As soon as they left the synagogue, they went with James and John to the home of Simon and Andrew. Simon's mother-in-law was in bed with a fever, and they immediately told Jesus about her. So he went to her, took her, and helped her up. The fever left her, and she began to wait on them. Then that evening after sunset, the people brought to Jesus all the sick and demon-possessed. The whole town gathered at the door, and Jesus healed many who had various diseases. He also drove out many demons, but he would not let the demons speak because they knew who he was.
0: That's one day, Travis, in the ministry of Jesus. Who was some needy people that he was on a mission to bless that day?
2: Well, people with unclean spirits or demon-possessed people, and that is somebody who's very needy. Mm-hmm. I was impressed, Derek, as I was reading this. It's often we preach to people, and it's hard sometimes to get people who don't have demons to understand who Jesus is, but I was impressed, like, even the demons know who Jesus was and his authority.
0: We know who you are, right? Mm-hmm. Holy One of God, okay? Isn't it interesting that one person is set free in the synagogue,
3: yep,
0: and later they bring lots of other people? Who else do you see in the story that's needy? Nancy?
4: Well, I wanted to say something else that kind of caught me off guard, but I was impressed that Jesus, it says that they brought all who were sick. All. Imagine how many people and how long it would have taken to heal all of these people. And Jesus would heal one person at a time. And so I think what he wanted to do was make that personal connection with people. And so I think that's what he wants us to do as well, is to make a personal connection with people.
0: Okay.
4: And he heals them.
0: What do you think about Simon's mother-in-law, Harold? It was just a fever. I mean, it's not like being possessed by a demon or maybe being blind or lame.
5: There's nothing big or small. Jesus cares for everything.
1: Yeah. Yeah.
5: And that's the beauty about, like, God. Like, he cares for every little need, even stuff that we think that is like, oh, I need like a pair of shoes. God even cares for those things. Mm-hmm. So don't think that we can ask God for anything.
0: I see, Sabina, I see you smiling. You work in a ministry that's involved in acts of kindness. You want to find who the needy people are. What stands out to you about this single day in the ministry of Jesus?
6: Pastor Derek, beyond what has been shared, I think what stands out to me is that Jesus,
3: You know, he makes no difference as to this is a person that is close to his circle, which is the case of Peter's mother-in-law, or if it's someone that is unknown to him. So it really catches my eye, the diversity of the people that he will reach out with his ministry of healing, which is

0: is very powerful. You know, we tend to be more compassionate towards those that we know already, but he had an eye for all who are sick, including those in his circle.
1: So thank you so much. I have a question, and Kenneth, I think you're waving at me, right? So hold that thought. The demoniac, he's called, or the man who is controlled by a demon, who came to the synagogue. Mm-hmm. Here's a question. Rodney, maybe you could think about it and we'll start some discussion. Do you think he came to disrupt the worship time where Jesus was speaking? Or do you think in his heart he wanted freedom and believed that Jesus could help him? What do you think?
2: He was interested in being healed, spiritual and also physically. And so I believe that that was his interest, the demoniac, wanting to be released from the spiritual situation that he was in. But may I just mention something very, very quickly, Derek, with regards to the earlier question that you asked, which was, you know, what's going on here with Jesus? What a day that Jesus had. He was healing people physically. He was also healing them emotionally and spiritually. It's amazing how he's touching lives, as Sabina said, touching lives, whether he knew them or not. And at the same time, he was also teaching them. So you see a combination of him reaching out to Jesus, to people personally, and also teaching the word.
1: Kenneth, what do you think about this day?
3: For me, when you ask the question, who are the needy here? Mm. My first thought was the chapter 21, where he talks about Jesus teaching them in the synagogue.
1: Oh, verse 21
3: yeah.
1: So of Mark 1.
3: So the people who mm-hmm. were listening to Jesus, they were also needy.
1: Thank you for pointing that out.
3: Because it's a community. If you look at the Jewish settings for the synagogue, it was a community. That's why the other verses says that, verse 23, that there was a man in the synagogue who had unclean spirit.
1: So I want to thank you for pointing that out, Kenneth, because the truth is, how many of us are needy?
4: Everyone.
1: We're all needy. We have different needs, don't we? Yeah. Well, we got several hands still raised, and we're going to move on to John chapter, I think it's chapter 5, verses 1 to 9, but I'll take Travis and Zendili first.
5: So I just wanted to comment on the demon-possessed man. When you had asked Rodney the question, why did he come there? And I was thinking about that, Derek, and God always uses Satan's weapons against him. That man could have very likely came there to disrupt and would have been just like Jesus.
1: So the demon led him there to disrupt, perhaps.
5: And it would have been just like Jesus to turn Satan's weapon against him and defeat him. And that's just what Jesus does.
1: And I just want to share with those of you joining us and with our team, even if you can't get the words out, Jesus hears your cry.
3: Amen. Amen.
1: He heard that man's cry. Zandili?
6: I wanted to add what Kennedy has said, that this man is in the synagogue and he is demon possessed. Could it be that we are also within the synagogue, we are within the church or close to God, but we have some issues that we are dealing with? Mm-hmm. And if we listen to God, if we acknowledge Jesus in our lives, he can set us free.
1: Sure. And by the way, we ought not to panic if God leads someone under the control of an evil spirit to church.
3: Amen.
1: That's where freedom can happen. Amen. Because they'll learn about Jesus, right? Well, let's look at someone that was so needy, he didn't think there was any hope, Stephanie. Mm-hmm. It's in John chapter 5, verses 1 through 9.
7: And I'll be reading from the New King James Version. After this, there was a feast of the Jews, and Jesus went up to Jerusalem. Now there is in Jerusalem by the sheep gate a pool, which is called in Hebrew Bethesda, having five porches. In these lay a great multitude of sick people, blind, lame, paralyzed, waiting for the moving of the water. For an angel went down at a certain time into the pool and stirred up the water. Then whoever stepped in first after the stirring of the water was made well of whatever disease he had. Now a certain man was there who had an infirmity 38 years. When Jesus saw him laying there and knew that he already had been in that condition a long time, he said to him, "Do you want to be made well?" The sick man answered him,

0: Sir, I have no man to put me into the pool when the water is stirred up, but while I am coming, another steps down before me. Jesus said to him, Rise, take up your bed, and walk. And immediately the man was made well, took up his bed, and walked. And that day was the Sabbath.
1: If you'd been sick for 38 years, and Jesus came, and you may have heard some stories about Jesus, and said, do you want to be made well? What would the obvious answer be?
2: Yes.
0: Of course.
2: Yes.
1: So how would you describe the condition of this man, Jeffrey? He's been sick for 38 years, and he doesn't even respond, at least in words, to the question of Jesus about wanting to be made well.
3: Well, that's why illnesses, you know, affect not only the physical, but the mental and the spiritual. So when Jesus came to talk with him, he was so in his own world and like, there's no hope for me, until Jesus actually gave him an opportunity, which mm-hmm. I think when he had that little, that's all you need, is a little bit of trust. And there's heal.
1: For those of you on the back row, you didn't see Jeffrey smile when he said that, because I want to say that's great encouragement, isn't it?
4: Yes.
1: That even when we're like, I'm so depressed, really? So depressed, I've been this way for 38 years, but Jesus sees our need.
4: It
1: isn't that beautiful?
4: Hi,
1: just do a quick scan now. Sabina, I'll take your hand, and then do a quick scan just in 2 minutes or so. A few other stories where Jesus had a mission to the needy. Sabina.
5: Derek, what really catches my attention also about the response this man gave to Jesus is the fact that he acknowledges that he wants to get well. You know, in ministering to the needs of people, as you were sharing in the ministry that I currently participate in, that I lead, it came to my attention already that it is very necessary that those that we are reaching out to, they also want to be part of a healing process. Mm-hmm. You know, sometimes being healed will imply that you're going to have to make changes in your life. You know, this man up to now, the only thing he knew was to sit by this sheep gate. Maybe that's the way that he found his income was coming from. And now Jesus was giving him a new life, a new opportunity in giving him this healing. And he had to embrace that also. So I think it's a lesson for us who are needy and for all us who will serve the need, that you can only really be helpful to the extent also that the needy is willing to be assisted in the real, true root needs also.
1: Thank you for pointing that out. And actually, that's a really good point. There was a desire because said, I don't have anyone to help me. So it's not like I'm fine, I don't even want to be made well. But I still, if he was feeling, having a really good day, he would have said, absolutely, Jesus, I want to be made well. Couple of other stories. Amy, maybe you could think of one to get us started. Just short, where Jesus had a mission to the needy. Who comes to your mind?
6: I think of the 10 lepers. Mm. You know, people who were outcast of the society, who were even banned physically from the society, who Jesus had no problem helping and giving hope and giving courage and providing healing.
1: Great, great example. Harold.
7: Oh, in Luke chapter 13, verse 10, about the crippled woman who was bound like for years and
1: 18 years?
7: Yeah,
1: was
7: I think,
1: it?
7: Yeah, I know it was more than a decade.
1: Think of it.
7: Yeah.
1: Think of it, Jesus said.
7: And she released her from.
1: By the way, he also healed her on the Sabbath.
7: Yes.
1: Isn't the Sabbath the time for blessing and a time for healing? Another one, Zandili.
8: Luke chapter 17, 12 to 13, the widow who had lost her son, when Jesus sees her,
1: Luke 7, right, the widow of Nain's son. That was a need. Mm-hmm. She'd already lost her
8: husband.
1: She's a widow, and now she loses her son. So Jesus meets the need. Well, one question. Oh, I see, Rodney, your hand. Another example of meeting the needy.
9: Another wonderful example is found in Matthew 14, verses 13 to 21, where we find the amazing and miraculous account of people just following Jesus, even into the wilderness, and he was healing them, their illnesses. And they became hungry. There were 5,000 men. And

0: the Bible says that he actually fed 5,000.
1: So he met all of them. You know, I've heard people ask the question, but I think it's a trick question. Why did Jesus spend more time caring for the needy than preaching or teaching? I want to ask, is the meeting the needs of the needy also teaching?
2: Yes.
1: Is it also preaching? And if so, what is being taught? What is being preached? Mm-hmm. Sabina?
3: Absolutely. I see that every opportunity that Jesus brought his disciples into service and to meeting the needs of others was also an opportunity for them to grow and be discipled in their understanding. And one case that comes to mind, for instance, is in John 9, when Jesus, he heals a man that was born blind and gives sight to him. And this becomes a whole lesson to the Pharisees who are lacking to see their need of God. So it's a long story. I wouldn't have time here to read, but it's for me very outstanding that God uses that one opportunity of healing someone also to teach a lesson to spiritual leaders who are lacking sight of the true meaning of the Sabbath, of the true meaning of grace. And for me, that's outstanding that he would have these practical examples to teach truth as well.
1: Thank you. Amy, I'm going to ask you to read a passage from Luke chapter 5, verses 17, probably down through about verse 22 or so. We could read all the way down, but I'm wanting to save a little bit of time here. Luke chapter 5, 17, down through verse 19, 17 to 19. And let's make it verse 20, Amy, because there's a key phrase in verse 20. And what we're talking about now is not, whoa, Jesus had an amazing mission to the needy, but can we join Jesus in his mission to the needy? Amy, Luke 5, 17 through 20.
4: And I'll be reading from the New King James Version. Now it happened on a certain day, as he was teaching, that there were Pharisees and teachers of the law sitting by, who had come out of every town of Galilee, Judea, and Jerusalem, and the power of the Lord was presented to heal them. Then behold, men brought on a bed a man who was paralyzed, whom they sought to bring in and lay before him. And when they could not find how they might bring him in, because of the crowd, they went up on the housetop and let him down with his bed through the tiling into the midst before Jesus. When he saw their faith, he said to him, "Man, your sins are forgiven."
1: When he saw their faith. Mm-hmm. What's happening in this story? Stephanie?
5: I see a joint effort of the friends helping, and their faith is carrying the one that maybe his faith is weak.
1: Now, Stephanie, Sabina said we got to have some willingness, right? So he could have said, "Stop, I'm jumping, I'm going to roll off the stretcher," right? But you're seeing he's allowing his friends to bring him to Jesus.
5: In whatever way that looked like.
1: Whatever that looks like. Mm-hmm. Kylinda?
6: I think it's a wonderful lesson that today we can also bring our friends and our acquaintances to Jesus through prayer. Yeah. So if someone needs physical healing, we can mention them to Jesus. If someone is struggling with sins, Jesus' first comment is that your sins are forgiven you. We can introduce them to Jesus. And if someone has doubts, like the Pharisees, and Jesus says, you know, let's reason together, we can also bring that to Jesus.
1: At the end of the story, it says they were all amazed and glorified God. Who do you think was most amazed, the four friends or the man on the stretcher? What do you think? Travis?
7: I think the people standing by. I think they were most amazed because they were like, what's going on here? They didn't believe that. The young men who brought him there, they believed what Jesus could do.
1: So you would say they were a little less, they were happy though, weren't they?
7: Yeah, they were
1: happy. I mean, to see what God did for their friend. Amy?
4: I really, really love this story because it demonstrates our role in helping other people. A lot of times when we face crisis in our life, it's not just a physical crisis, whether it's a health crisis or a financial crisis or something else, but it often leads to a faith crisis as well. It challenges them. Do I really believe that God can help me in this? Do I really believe that God can save me from this? And we have

0: the privilege to stand in the gap, if it were, between them and God, and to have faith for them, to speak truth, to speak promises, to help them claim the promises and experience whatever healing and blessing God is wanting to give them in their life right then.
1: Amen. Powerful. Thank you so much. I'm going to ask Rodney to read another story in Matthew chapter 8, beginning with verse 5, Rodney. Here's a different way. Kailinda said there's many ways we might bring our friend to Jesus. Here's someone with a mission to the needy. Let's pick up the story in Matthew 8 and verse 5.
2: And I'm reading from the New King James Version, Matthew 8, verses 5 to 13. Now when Jesus had entered Capernaum, a centurion came to him, pleading with him, saying, "Lord, my servant is lying at home paralyzed, dreadfully tormented." And Jesus said to him, "I will come and heal him." The centurion answered and said, "Lord, I'm not worthy that you should come under my roof, but only speak a word and my servant will be healed. For I also am a man under authority, having soldiers under me. And I say to this one, go, and he goes, and to another, come, and he comes, and to my servant, do this, and he does it." When Jesus heard it, he marveled and said to those who followed, "Assuredly, I say to you, I have not found such great faith, not even in Israel. And I say to you that many will come from east and west and sit down with Abraham, Isaac, and Jacob in the kingdom of heaven. But the sons of the kingdom will be cast out into outer darkness. There will be weeping and gnashing of teeth." Then Jesus said to the centurion, "Go your way, and as you have believed, so let it be done for you." And his servant was healed that same hour.
1: What an amazing story. Mm-hmm. This Roman centurion, he's a Gentile. Mm-hmm. Right? How does he bring his servant to Jesus? Anybody?
3: Just by asking Jesus
1: just
3: to heal
1: him.
3: Just
1: by coming, yep. Right? Mm-hmm. Today he might send a text message, but there's something about coming, isn't there?
4: Yeah.
1: Maybe that's part of that engagement, isn't it? Mm-hmm. He comes and he brings the need of his friend, Travis. Actually, it's his servant, but he's treating him more like a friend.
5: There seems to be, since the beginning of our study, a consistent theme, and that is when we believe that Jesus has the authority to cast down the snares of Satan, he will do that.
1: Mm. And this man believed. Mm-hmm. Rodney?
2: I found this story so fascinating, which, again, sometimes we read it and we think that it's a story in a book somewhere. It really happened. It's a real-life story. This man was a Roman centurion. Now, for those of us who know who a Roman centurion is, he was a soldier that was responsible for approximately 100 soldiers in his army. And what was interesting here, he didn't come to Jesus about his mother, about his father or son. It was his servant, mm-hmm. his servant. And so we see here that the centurion had a compassion for his servant, and he made a request to Jesus. And what was interesting is that Jesus marveled at how faithful he was. Mm. And I started to ask myself, am I as faithful as this centurion who can ask Jesus in faith, knowing that Jesus will come through for us? It's an amazing depiction of the level of faith that this Gentile, we often call them, had in Jesus, that we should have today.
1: Yeah. Harold?
6: I just wanted to add, because the prior chapters, like 7, 6, and 5, talked about Jesus, like the Sermon on the Mount, and he is actually inviting people to come to him. So who knows if this centurion was actually there listening on one of the days, or somebody brought the message, that he was so inspired, and he took to heart the words of Jesus. And that's the thing, we have to accept that gift that is like right there available to all of us to enjoy.
1: So let's think, Kailinda, you mentioned a little earlier of different ways we could bring a friend. Can you think of someone, it may be a family member, a friend, or a work associate, who's in need right now? Does somebody come to your mind? Don't mention her name or his name. You're watching here on Hope's Avenue.

0: Sabbath school, you may think of someone, say, Derek, I can think of someone who's in need right now. And we're talking about a miracle working Savior, right? Mm-hmm. So what are some ways? Well, we could carry the person. Mm-hmm. We could come and tell Jesus in prayer about that person. Mm-hmm. What else could we do as a mission to the needy? What are some practical things we could do? Nancy.
1: Well, I mentioned in a previous study a young woman who we helped, who was at the bottom of, she had hit rock bottom, and we were able to provide her with what she needed. But now I'm thinking I need to connect her to a group because it's in a different state. We were just visiting that state. So I checked to see if there were some churches in her area that perhaps I could talk to the pastor and see if they could connect with her so that she can have other people in her life that are supportive.
0: So you met, if I remember correctly, some physical needs this person
1: yes.
0: had.
1: Mm-hmm.
0: But now you're saying, what about a need for love, for community,
1: yeah.
0: for fellowship?
1: Yes.
0: Mm-hmm. Travis?
2: I have a neighbor who I just really like. He's a really nice guy, and unfortunately he is hooked on heroin. And what I have been doing with my neighbor is continually stopping in. Even when everybody's abandoning him, I want to be the person that stops in, and I've just reminded that he's loved. Because I just feel like the Holy Spirit will work on him one day and he'll break down and say, everyone else has abandoned me, and by God's grace you have not. Mm. Because that's what Jesus has done for me. He's never left me nor forsaken me. And so I feel like that's what I should do for this young
0: man. That's fairly simple, just stopping by and showing the love of God. Yeah. Thank you. Jeffrey.
3: Yeah, I think even the simplest of just listening.
0: Mm.
3: I think just people just need to tell their stories. And I think that's another form of prayer. That, you know, you can be a kind of an intercessor for those people and just let them.
0: I've heard someone call that the gift of presence,
4: yeah.
0: not a present,
3: mm-hmm.
0: but presence, just
3: mm-hmm.
0: being there. We've got several hands from our remotes. Let's go to Amy.
5: I was just going to say what Jeffrey did, that just being present with people. People know that we can't heal them. You know, they don't expect us to heal them, let me put it that way. They don't expect us to fix their financial problems or whatever their problems are, but they sometimes just need somebody who will listen to them and empathize with them.
0: Mm. All right, Rodney?
6: That's exactly what I was about to say. You know, it's interesting that there's a story with Job, when Job was going through his major challenges and his friends came around. The Bible said that they were quiet, I think it says for a week. But the moment they opened their mouths, all, you know, it went awry. The point being that sometimes it is just important for us to be there, as Travis said, and just be quiet and listen.
0: Mm. Unless they're hungry, and then they might need a sandwich, right?
4: Yeah.
0: Or if they're thirsty, we'll come to the story of Jesus at the end of our study. They may need a bottle of water,
4: yeah.
0: not just sitting and being reflective with them,
1: that's
0: but
1: right.
0: maybe while I give them the water, I can listen to
4: yeah.
0: their story
4: right.
0: And be compassionate. We're going to take one more comment from Sabina, and then I want to talk about something that was mentioned earlier, that Jesus didn't just care for the people close to him, but he cared for what some call the outsider.
4: Yeah.
0: Sabina?
7: There is currently a ministry in my church that I think is meeting the needs of people in such a beautiful way, and that's our prayer ministry. So they do prayer blankets to share with the community. And just recently, there is one of the ladies that come to our food bank and also participates in some of the programs we have for single mothers. And she was awarded a prayer blanket. She participated in one of our programs, and our prayer team gave her a prayer blanket and arranged it with her to have a personal prayer meeting. And even though the lady couldn't come to the personal prayer meeting, she took her blanket to cover her mom, who was suffering, almost dying in the ICU.
0: Wow.
7: And mind you, this is not a Christian woman. She covered her mother with the blanket. She invited her family to finish tying the blanket because they pray tying the fringes of the blanket. And this woman, who was about to die, according to, you know, the report of this visitor, her mom came back to life. You know, this, she had 1% chance of life, and she came to life back. And just a couple weeks ago is when I met her again. She came just for a visit, and she was crying and telling me how the blanket had helped kind of like

0: their faith and bring healing to her mother. And again, this is a visitor, it's not a person that comes to our church regularly. So I think that's a very powerful ministry that has something concrete they are doing, and through prayer, meeting the needs of those in need in our community.
1: And we know the blanket's not magical.
2: That's right.
1: In fact, some people were praying when it was covering her mother, but do you think some were also praying when they were making the blanket?
2: Yes. Mm-hmm.
1: When they were putting those little ties on that could be pray and tie a knot just to remind the person, right? But let's talk about the outsiders now, because Jesus, and we'll look at this actually in several studies as we go through this series, Jesus went out of his way to minister to needy people who were outside of the inner circle, right? Mm-hmm. How would you define an outsider? We use that, she's an outsider.
3: Well, for me, somebody outside of the family circle.
1: Could be outside of the family, Kenneth?
4: Outside of the faith.
1: Outside of my faith, anybody else, an outsider?
5: Someone who's unconnected from the group.
1: Someone who's not connected to the group, or someone who's not like me, right?
2: Yeah.
1: Let's look at a couple of Bible texts that emphasize the importance of ministry to outsider needy people. And then let's do a scan of the ministry of Jesus, where you say, that's surprising. There were a lot of needy people close by, and yet he went to outsiders, as we might call them. Deuteronomy chapter 10. Zandili, would you read that for us? Deuteronomy 10 and verse 19.
6: Yes, and I'll be reading from the New King James Version. Deuteronomy 10:19 says, "Therefore, love the stranger, for you were strangers in the land of Egypt."
1: Don't forget your history, right? Love the stranger. Kenneth, could you find Leviticus 23 for us and read verse 22? By the way, there are many more verses in the scripture about caring for the stranger.
4: Yeah, I'll be reading from the New King James Version, and it reads, "When you reap the harvest of your land, you shall not wholly reap the corners of your field when you reap, nor shall you gather any glean from your harvest. You shall leave them for the poor and for the stranger. I am the Lord your God."
1: Can you think of a wonderful story? We're not going to read it. A wonderful story about a man of God who really took that literally in making sure there was plenty, Kylinda, for a stranger.
2: I was thinking about Boaz and Ruth.
1: What a great story.
2: He tells his workers, please, you know, leave the people who are needy to have their peace and gather. And he meets his future wife, Ruth.
1: And by the way, when he meets her, he's like, leave a whole lot of extra. And bring a bag too, and we'll fill it up. But she was, according to the people of Israel, she was a stranger.
2: Yeah.
1: She was from Moab, right? She was an outsider, a great, great illustration. So think about the ministry of Jesus. Don't forget that you were strangers, Zandili Red. Care for the poor and the stranger, Kenneth Red.
4: Yeah.
1: Can you think of some outsiders, as one might call them, during the ministry of Jesus, that he met their need? Harold?
3: Well, there was this, I think it's a Syrophoenician woman who was seeking after Jesus so that he could heal her daughter. And they had an interesting conversation, but at the end of the day, by her faith, her girl was healed.
1: We're actually going to study that in greater detail in one of these, because it's a mission also to the unreached. Mm-hmm. But even right where Jesus was, who were some other needy people, Rodney? They were considered outsiders.
7: Yes, Levi was considered an outsider. He was a tax collector, and Jesus called him to ministry.
1: Mm-hmm. Great example. Why was he an outsider, by the way?
3: Tax collector.
1: Because he was considered
4: a sinner.
8: Traitor.
1: A traitor, that's right. You know, working with the Romans, collecting Roman taxes, despised. And yet Jesus not only gives him hope, he calls him to write part of the scripture. Amazing thought. Kenneth?
4: Yeah, I think to some extent, Nicodemus himself would have been considered an outsider.
1: How would you see, he's a member of the highest rule, Supreme Court in America. I don't know what that would be in the country where you live, but, you know, Sanhedrin, right?
4: Yeah.
1: How would he be considered an

0: outside it, you
1: Because
0: think?
1: some people think, like even the fact that he's rich, you know, it makes it even difficult for some people to read those kind of people. Because sometimes when we think about needy, we are only considering the poor.
0: We're actually going to study about Nicodemus also in one of our studies in Ministry to the Powerful.
1: Yeah.
0: But I like what he's saying, because you could say, well, all those religious people, yeah, they're not interested.
2: Yeah.
0: And yet there was at least Nicodemus, there was another member of the Sanhedrin. Mm-hmm. What was his name?
3: Joseph.
0: Joseph of Arimathea. Mm-hmm. So ministering to those that aren't part of our group, maybe because they're leaders, right?
1: Mm-hmm. Yeah.
0: Caring for the needy. Zandili.
4: I am thinking of the thief at the cross at the last end of Jesus' ministry in this world. But he says to him, "Surely I say unto you, today you shall be with me in paradise."
0: Mm. Mm. You know, I want to come back, Sabina, to something you said earlier. I know you've got your hand raised, and I'll let you follow that comment. But there were two thieves, Sabina, on either side of Jesus, right? And they were both needy, correct? Mm-hmm. They were both dying. Yep. They were both outsiders. Share again something you said earlier, because I think it was really important. What made the difference for one over the other?
5: Most assuredly, Derek, the difference was that one recognized their need. Yeah. Right, like he recognized that there was power coming from Jesus, and that he was in need of that power. So he wanted to be assisted. He wanted to receive that grace, and then therefore God was able to, you know, welcome him into eternity. So I'm thinking also, Derek, of as far as like people who were excluded, outcasted. We also have various examples, for instance, Jesus healing people that were considered unclean in their time. So the leper, the woman that had a flux of blood. So those are all people that were outcasted because of their health condition. They were considered unclean. And Jesus, he did not withhold his power from reaching out to them. In fact, I sense that he had extra compassion for them because they were excluded due to their condition. He wanted to bring them back to that healing.
0: Isn't it interesting that Jesus was even considered an outsider?
1: Yes.
0: He came to his own, and his own
1: received
0: him not. So maybe, as you said, Jesus, you say, "Well, I'm an outsider. Would Jesus care for me?" Maybe the answer is he especially cares for you, right? He understands. Rodney?
6: I know the great example of an outcaster is this woman that Jesus deliberately met at the well. The Bible says that he walked a particular path through Samaria to meet this woman at the well, and it is documented in John 4. In fact, if I recall, that was the longest conversation that was recorded in the Gospels of Jesus having interaction with someone else, and this person was an outsider.
0: I love that reference. I think it's in verse 4 of John 4, where it says he needed to go through Samaria. And the Jews would have said, "What? I need to not go through Samaria." They hated those outsiders, right? But Jesus needed to go through. So going out of his way to meet the needy, who may be outside of the circle of our friends or family. Nancy?
7: I need to mention children. Children were considered outcasts. Mm-hmm. And the mothers had brought their children to be blessed by Jesus, and the disciples kind of shooed them away. But Jesus said, "Suffer the little children. Do not forbid them from coming to me, for of such is the kingdom of heaven."
0: So I want to take us now to a story that we're thinking about in the back of our minds. It's recorded in Matthew 25. It's actually a story that Jesus told, beginning with verse 31. Kylinda, if you'd read verses 31 to 40. And I want us all to be thinking about what is Jesus saying here. We're talking about mission to the needy, not just needy in our family or our friend's mother-in-law, but to those outside the circle. How does the scripture read, beginning in Matthew 25, verse 31?
3: And I will read from the New King James Version. "When the Son of Man comes in his glory, and all the holy

0: angels with him. Then he will sit on the throne of his glory. All the nations will be gathered before him, and he will separate them one from another, as a shepherd divides his sheep from the goats. And he will set the sheep on his right hand, but the goats on the left. Then the king will say to those on his right hand, "Come, you blessed of my Father, inherit the kingdom prepared for you from the foundation of the world. For I was hungry, and you gave me food. I was thirsty, and you gave me drink. I was a stranger, and you took me in. I was naked, and you clothed me. I was sick, and you visited me. I was in prison, and you came to me." Then the righteous will answer him, saying, "Lord, when did we see you hungry and feed you, or thirsty and give you drink? When did we see you a stranger and take you in, or naked and clothe you? Or when did we see you sick or in prison and come to you?" And the king will answer and say to them, "Assuredly, I say to you, inasmuch as you did it to one of the least of these, my brethren, you did it to me."
1: So I have a question for you. We know salvation is not by giving food, water, clothing, visitation, right? Yeah. We are saved by
0: grace.
1: God's grace through
2: faith.
1: We trust what Jesus has done for us. Whoever believes in him should not perish but have everlasting life. So what's the relationship between a saving relationship with Jesus and food, water, clothing, visitation? What's the relationship, Kenneth?
2: So the relation is this: when you have that saving relationship with Christ, it impacts you to take an action.
1: So that's what they all are in common, right?
2: Yeah.
1: Each one of those, giving food, giving water, visiting someone who's sick, in prison, they're all actions, right? They're doing something. Kailinda?
0: Growing up, my family moved quite a bit, and then in my current profession, I also move. So I've been a visitor in many different countries to many different churches. And I can tell you, I don't remember the sermons from these new places, but I do remember the families that stopped and said, "Hey, you're a visitor. You're someone who's not from my country. Come share a meal with me. Let me take you to the airport. Let me spend time with you." And so, because we love Jesus, we want to reflect him. And these are the actions that people will remember.
1: That's a beautiful thought. I hope someone's listening and going, maybe I can do that when someone comes to church. Something that simple. Amy, you've been in other parts of the world where it's not been your people, right? Your circle. People maybe different culture, different language. What do you think about what Kailinda just said?
3: Yeah, I think it's really true what she's saying. And it's, you know, when we help other people too, it helps us to take our focus off of ourselves. You know, it's really easy to try to be good, to try to do good things, to try to do the right things, to try to break my habits and all these things. And if I'm not keeping my focus on helping other people as well, then I can get very self-centered and very self-focused on what I'm doing for myself. And actually, it can turn into a works-oriented kind of a religion if I'm not careful.
1: Right.
3: And so I think that God built this into mission. He built mission into it to help us keep our focus off of ourselves and to experience what God is doing in other people's lives through us and through our ministry. And it's incredibly powerful when you see God doing that in your life.
1: So in the last few minutes, thank you, Amy, I want us to share some opportunities we've had in practical ways to show mission to the needy, whether in our circle or perhaps outsiders to us, and how that impacted us. Now, we could obviously ask Sabina to start, because she does that full time, all the time. And we'll maybe give you a chance, Sabina, to reflect on some of the comments from the group. But your ministry called Acts of Kindness, right? Acts of Kindness. Mm-hmm. So you'd like to hear from the group now. What are some ways? Because if what Kenneth is telling us is true, it's doing something, not just thinking about it, right? It's actually doing something. Who'd like to share a time that you felt called to do a mission to the needy and how that impacted you? Harold?
4: Yeah, a few years ago, there was this like man. He never asked for anything, though. He looked homeless to me, but I was impressed to give him food. and give him water, and give him, because it seemed like

0: That was his need. And one day I passed by again, he said, "Oh, thank you for the food and the water." It seemed that he needed it. And many times I would like regularly just give him things. And after a while, I haven't seen him. So I was like, "I don't know, Lord, where you have put him or he have found a better place." But actually, I felt joy. I felt fulfilled. It's like, "Wow, thank you, Lord, for this opportunity because it helped me grow."
1: By the way, some people might say, "I don't want food, I want money." But the challenge is you don't know what they're going to do with that money, right? So if a person's hungry, they might appreciate a sandwich. If they're thirsty, a bottle of water would be a great blessing. If they're lonely, a visit, right? Anybody else? A time when you, yes, Sandile, you had a chance. We're not talking about earning our way to heaven, are we? We're not saying this to impress people. But God said to you, "I want you to meet this need," and how it impacted you.
2: So there was this one time, it was my first time trying Subway at Subway. So I went over there with two of my friends, and I was like, "I want the long one." So I took the long one.
1: So this is a sandwich, by
2: yes,
1: the way.
2: Yes, a sandwich.
1: Because some people think a Subway is a metro or a train somewhere, right? So you went into a sandwich shop to get a big sandwich, and
2: yes.
1: What happened?
2: And it was my first time eating it since I came to America. And then I ate half of it. I was full. I reserved the other half. I was like, "I'll eat it later." And then I went into the store. I did some of the things that I was doing. And I was coming out. One of my friends was talking to a homeless person who was hungry and who was in need of food. As I am coming out, he looks at me and he looks at my Subway. And he kind of like, I was like, "Okay," even though I wanted to eat the Subway because it was good. But I was like,
1: by the way, don't give someone something you don't want, right?
2: Yes.
1: So it was a good sandwich.
2: It was a good one. And I was about to go eat it and finish it. But I had to let it go. And then at the end of the day, I was like, I was not really hungry. I was just eating out of the fact of this was good. So sometimes we have to let other things go and be willing to give, not because it's bad or because I don't need it, but we have to give the things that we truly need as well.
1: Give out of our abundance. You had a good sandwich. Maybe someone's watching today and you're saying, "Sometimes I just like to hold on to things because I might need a lot more later." But God may ask you someday to share some of your abundance, whether it's to help Hope Sabbath School or to help a person who needs a bottle of water, whatever it is. God invites us to join him in his mission. And what I'm hearing, maybe you saw on Zandila's face when she was sharing, is that you experience joy when you do that, when you join the Lord in his mission of sharing his love with a hurting world. Let's pray that we can be those kind of people. Pray with me now. Father in heaven, thank you that we're saved by your grace. Your immeasurable, unfailing love is given to us as a gift. We need to receive by faith, but then to let your love flow through us. And we've studied today about mission to the needy, both close by and outside. Guide us, Lord, in practical ways, and may we find the joy of the Lord on that journey. In Jesus' name we pray. Amen.
3: Amen.
1: Well, thanks for joining us for Hope Sabbath School. He said, "Derek, I think I'm going to have to give my lunch away." I don't know. God will guide you. He'll show you how to reveal his love. But don't just keep it in your head. Go out and be a blessing to those around you.

Hello, my name is John Stanton, the senior pastor of the Camelback Church in North Phoenix. Several times in the Bible, we find the invitation to come and see. These are words inviting us to investigate, to see whether something is real, the genuine article. 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In the words of Psalm 66:5, we invite you to come and see what our God has done, what awesome miracles he performs for his people. We believe he is still in the miracle-working business today. Our church campus is located at 5902 East Camelback Road in Phoenix, right at the base of the beautiful

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1: Join us.

0: Good morning and welcome to another blessed morning on Wake Up With Hope. We are officially into summertime and we can hardly believe it.
1: And tomorrow is the first day of a new month and we are so thankful for how God has led and brought us this year so far already.
0: Amen. And what a blessing it is to wake up with you every weekday morning.
1: And today, here we are celebrating again together. But today is special because it's International Asteroid Day. That's a day that highlights the possibility scientists have found of an asteroid striking the Earth.
0: You know, there are many ideas and theories out there of how the world will end. Will an asteroid hit the Earth and end everything for good? Well, the Bible gives us a clear answer of how the world will end and how to be ready so it doesn't catch us by surprise.
1: So friends, as you celebrate International Asteroid Day, we invite you to visit hope.study. And check out the Bible study titled, How Will the World End? And find out the truth of what's going to happen and how you can have hope instead of fear.
0: That's right. And today we want to share hope with you today. So let's begin by taking a look back at what took place on this day in history.
1: On this day in history in 1905, Albert Einstein published his paper on the electrodynamics of moving bodies in the German journal Annalen der Physik. In it, he introduced the theory of special relativity, a revolutionary work that transformed the foundation of physics. Einstein revolutionized physics by overturning Newton's long-held view that time and space are absolute. Instead, Einstein proposed that time and space are relative to the observer's motion.
0: You know, few things in life are absolute, but one thing is certain. The truth of God's word does not change. It is not a relative. The truth of God and who he is, loving, merciful, willing, and ready to forgive, is unchangeable. He is the same yesterday, today, and forever. And it is absolutely true that Jesus came, he died, to save sinners like you and me. And as we accept his sacrifice and surrender our lives to him, we can be sure that he has reserved salvation for us.
1: Amen. Up next, Susan Cromwell joins us for a special season of prayer.
2: We all have relationships. Some of them are wonderful and some of them are very difficult. And that's what I would like to pray about today. It says in Colossians chapter 3, verse 14, but above all these things, put on love, right? Which is the bond of perfection. It's not always easy, but that's why we're going to pray today. Let's pray. Heavenly Father, I thank you for a chance to come before you on behalf of friendships and marriages and families and just every type of relationship there is, and our relationship with you, Lord God. For those who are finding it difficult right now, I pray for your peace, for your compassion, Lord, and for your ability supernaturally to draw hearts together and to help us to forgive one another. And Lord, for those who are experiencing wonderful relationships, we pray that they would continue and that they would be an example and a light to shine for so many who are struggling right now. We thank you for all of this in the name of Jesus. Amen. God bless you.
0: If you have a heart for people and believe in the power of prayer, this is your invitation. Right now, someone somewhere is searching for hope, just needing one person to lift them up before God, and you can be that person.
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1: Up next, Taj Pakleb shares Reflections of Hope.

It was the famous French explorer Jacques Cousteau who once said, "The sea, once it casts its spell, holds one in its net of wonder forever." I experienced the truth of this statement many years ago. From my earliest memories, I was always drawn to the sea. I grew up swimming and surfing, cliff jumping and cave diving, immersing myself in everything the sea had to offer. The ocean is definitely my favorite playground.

For most human beings, there seems to be a natural draw to the water. Its views are calming, and its embrace is refreshing. Perhaps this natural draw comes from the fact that we've spent the first 9 months of our existence in it. And ever since birth, it has always been a part of us. 60% of our body is made up of water. It's literally in our blood. And during times of inexpressible joy or unspeakable sorrow, our deepest emotions are expressed by the salt water of our tears. For me, the ocean is my comfort place. It is my therapeutic haven where I can be still and connect with the Creator. It is the only way to visit another world without leaving planet Earth. The ocean is a water world of liquid wonder just waiting to be explored. I've had the privilege of diving in many different parts of the ocean, and the sea never ceases to amaze me with its power and beauty. But of all the waters I've immersed myself in, the waters of Galapagos have definitely been the most challenging, but at the same time, the most rewarding. The Galapagos are a chain of volcanic islands located 600 miles off the coast of Ecuador in the great Pacific Ocean. The surrounding open ocean waters drops to a depth of over 9,000 feet. The islands are just the tips of underwater volcanoes that have united in a vast underwater platform. The massive submarine slopes arise from the ocean floor, breaking the ocean surface into the island chain that we see and walk upon today. Straddling the equator, most would assume that the waters of Galapagos are warm and tropical, but there are strong currents that create a much cooler climate than one would expect. In fact, there are three main currents that converge on this island paradise. The warm Panama flow coming from the northeast, the cold Cromwell currents advancing from the west, then you have the strong Humboldt currents surging from that Arctic south. These strong currents make these waters extremely challenging to explore. Being located in the deep blue sea and subject to this convergence of currents, Galapagos is ruled by the brutal forces of nature. But this is also the reason for the abundance of life. When the underwater currents clash with the Galapagos platform, it shoots up from the ocean floor, bringing a mineral and nutrient-rich upwelling to the surface. As the equatorial sun bathes the mineral-rich waters, it triggers blooms of microscopic algae and phytoplankton. Then, through the means of photosynthesis, the algae bloom creates 50 to 80% of the world's oxygen. You see, without the currents that cause the bloom of algae, which create the oxygen, life on Earth would be unsustainable. The phytoplankton also forms the foundation of the ocean food chain. It is eaten by zooplankton, which in turn is eaten by tiny fish, which are then eaten by bigger and bigger fish, all the way up the food chain. And this is the reason why so much diversity of life, big and small, intercept here at the Galapagos. It is a major feeding station in the Pacific. So the strong and challenging currents, mixing with the warm equatorial sun, are basically the lifeline that sustains all life in this region. We are literally drifting in a current of life. Oceanic highways of health that serve as a marine buffet for the local residents and traveling nomads of the sea. Diving in these strong currents can be challenging and at times even dangerous. But for those who are up to the challenge, it brings the incredible reward of seeing the beauty and power of God up close in living creation. As we've drifted with the various schools of marine life and the currents of Galapagos, I've learned a thing or two about currents. One of them is this. There are currents that lift you

0: up and currents that pull you down. Currents that are safe to drift with and others you must swim against. Currents that bring you to life and others that can pull you to death. In order to safely dive in the Galapagos, you must not only drift in the right current, but you must also carry a reef hook in case you encounter a bad current. The reef hook serves as a personal anchor that holds you to the rock. Each diver must have their own. When the currents are ripping, it is not wise to trust in the anchor of your dive buddy. Each must have their own personal connection to the rock in order to be safe. Each must choose for themselves to hang on and not let go. For it is our connection to the rock that enables us to withstand the strong currents seeking to pull us to our demise. We're not strong enough to stand against the current, but the mighty rock is strong enough. This reality is also true in life above the surface. You see, living in a world of sin, seldom do we find ourselves in perfectly peaceful conditions. There are constant currents of influence trying to pull us in many different directions. There are hellish influences that are constantly pulling us down in disobedience, discouragement, and spiritual death. But then there are also heavenly influences that are always seeking to lift us up in trustful faith, blessed hope, and unconditional love. You see, in order to be successful in life, we must choose wisely which current we allow to carry us, which influence we will choose to follow. Sometimes it's hard to resist the down currents that are pulling us in the wrong direction. Sometimes it's just easier to go with the surges and urges of our own carnal flesh. And sometimes we don't have the strength to resist the pull of what is popular or the flow of what is forbidden. But we can't afford to allow ourselves to be carried away, pulled down by a world that is drifting in the wrong direction. So in times like these, what we need is to be anchored to the immovable rock. This rock is Jesus. Yes, He is the one, the only one that can rescue us from the currents of death and carry us in the currents of unfailing love to the great heavenly haven above. And so today, I encourage you to allow the rich current of God's love to lift you up to life more abundant and life everlasting. And when the down currents of death begin to pull you away, be very sure that your anchor holds and grips to the solid rock. So hold on and don't let go. And may the rich currents of blessing continue to flow.
1: A recent study found that regularly working overtime increases the risk of heart disease by 60%. Yet the typical American works 47 hours a week, 164 more hours per year than only 20 years ago. And one-third don't even take all their earned vacation days. And that doesn't even count additional work responsibilities at home or a second job. That's a fact. But there's hope. Research suggests that it is not the intensity of energy expenditure that produces burnout, but rather the duration of expenditure without recovery. God foresaw our dilemma and gave us the Sabbath, a weekly gift of physical, mental, and spiritual renewal in our demanding lives.
2: Here's God's promise for you today, found in Isaiah chapter 53, verse 5. But He was pierced for our rebellion, crushed for our sins. He was beaten so that we could be whole. He was whipped so we could be healed. So today, here's the hope. The very thing that broke you are the things that He already carried, and healing is yours because of what He chose to bear. I'm Robbie, and that is your promise for today.
3: What a Savior, friends, and we hope you take this beautiful thought with you throughout your day as you consider the incredible sacrifice Jesus has made for you. Let's pray together. Father in heaven, thank you, because as we continue on with this day, we realize how much we are loved. To what extent you went to show us the depth of your love for each one of us. And Lord, we embrace it with all our hearts. And I pray, Lord, that you would keep us focused on you today as we surrender all to you. In Jesus' name, amen.
4: Amen.

0: I think that the Psalms are in the middle of the Bible, 150 of them, for very real reasons. And for 3,000 years, they have been the prayers and the hymns of the people of God. And I think one of the biggest reasons is, if we don't misuse them, is that the Psalms not only give us permission to explore all these negative feelings, they almost force us to explore them. And some of the Psalms, approximately 60% of the Psalms, are not positive at all. I mean, they'll have a positive note, but their doubt, their anger, their why did you do this, God, or where are you, God? Or would you slaughter some of my enemies for me, Lord? You know, that kind of emotion. So I think the Psalms give us permission to have those negative feelings about God. Jesus had them, and he said them in a psalm. My God, why have you forsaken me? This is the cry of Jesus on the cross, quoting the psalm. A psalm about the sense of distance from God. Now, if Jesus can use them that way, I sure need them. And the psalms, they give us the language to say what we don't have words for. And they also push us out into emotional terrain that we would like to avoid, but we really need not to have an honest faith. If we avoid some big realities, our faith is a little bit of whistling in the dark. But the Psalms won't let us. And they give us permission to beat on God's chest.
1: If I dislike it, it must be wrong. There are four words today that are ripping through the world of church. Four words that are pitting one Christian against another, dividing parent and child, husband and wife, youth group against senior citizen group. And those four words are these. I hate that music. Picture the scene, where congregations are splitting into sections. The traditional service is over here, maybe at 8:30 in the morning. Then at 10 in this building, there are drums and keyboards and enough electrical wires and cables and speakers and monitors and flashing lights to accommodate a Madonna concert in Madison Square Garden. The Fanny Crosby fans walk by and see these amps and feel the vibration and the beat as kids sing All Things Possible. And they say to each other, I hate that music. Of course, maybe the people who like contemporary music are saying about the slower stuff, I hate that music, meaning that it goes both ways. Someone has once said that the music department in heaven was the war department. Mm-hmm. But right now, my own shoulders are sagging just a little bit because of the sources that I generally turn to a lot in my radio ministry and my pastoral ministry. One of those key sources has just absolutely failed me. I mean, he's let us down completely. Unfortunately, I'm not talking about one of the writers in the Bible, but the late great Christian writer and apologist C.S. Lewis has been a valuable resource over the years. So often I've turned to great classic books of his like Mere Christianity or The Four Loves. And his insights, just about 99% of the time, are so solid, so blessed by God with wisdom and biblical integrity. But now, in a study about the biblical issue of music and worship, well, I find that Mr. Clive Staples Lewis completely lets us down, because this brilliant,

dedicated, wise Christian scholar, simply hated all Christian music, all of it. He hated all of the Christian music. If it had drums, he hated it. If it had pipe organs, he hated it. Piano, hate. Stained glass, hate. Orchestra, hate. Long hymns, he hated them. Short ones, hated them. Praise songs, not invented yet when he was alive, but he would have hated them too. For whatever reason, this Cambridge and Oxford educated bred don, this brilliant man, he looked down his nose at all Christian music and hated all of it. He honestly thought all of it was lousy. Now maybe you're saying, oh, come on, you're overstating it. All right, let me share with you from his own pen what he has to say. Watch this quotation. In an interview dated back to 1944, which admittedly is before Michael W. Smith and Sixpence, None the Richer came along, someone once asked C.S. Lewis, is attendance at a place of worship or membership with a Christian community necessary to a Christian way of life? Well, that's a very appropriate question during COVID-19, wouldn't you say? Or as millions of us mutter out in the parking lot, I hate that music. But C.S. Lewis, with all his PhDs, makes this admission word for word. I disliked very much their hymns, which I considered to be fifth-rate poems set to sixth-rate music. Ouch! Is that a stinger? Fifth-rate poems set to sixth-rate music. Week after week, he would sit there in the chapels or cathedrals of England and sigh to himself about the songs. He just thought they were junky, inferior music. It set his teeth on edge. Another time, a well-meaning person asked him what he thought could be improved about the church. How we all light up with that kind of a survey. But again, this great Christian writer, whose words are usually such a beacon to us, kind of sniffed. What I, like many laymen, chiefly desire in church are fewer, better, and shorter hymns, especially fewer. Very clearly. Here was a man who often said to himself or others, dash it all, I hate that music. I'll return a few stanzas later in the hymnal to our pompous, nose-in-the-air friend Mr. Lewis and see if he himself decided to quit going to church because the music was so bad. There are some very valuable lessons we can learn from a confession that he makes later in the same interview. But I invite you to consider three resources to the issue of I hate that music. More specifically, this very human reaction, that music is wrong because I hate it. Or evil, or should be banned. All around the world, good, sincere Christians are convinced that music being played in their church is displeasing to God and that the amps ought to be unplugged. Now, here are the three points. The first one is a concession. I can only speak for me as I read my Bible and spin my CDs and go to my church. But yes, I'm convinced that there is music being played today that is antithetical to or against the principle of true Christian worship. Is there rock and roll music that is wrong, that is tainted by sinfulness? I believe there is. Is there music that displeases God? I believe there is. Is that music sometimes played in church? Sometimes. Yes. Now back to that brilliant, warm, encompassing article in the Adventist Review. Former editor Bill Johnson, after reaching out to these various groups, concedes, and I'm quoting, I have no doubt that some music in Adventist churches has gone beyond the bounds. He goes on to point out that some of the praise music being sung today in our churches is, as it seems to him, shallow in both tunes and words. A much stronger opinion is being registered by another book floating around in my denomination, according to Dr. Samuel Bakayoki, quote, rock and roll is not just a musical style, but a revolutionary religious movement.

0: bit later, he says, rock music is not just another musical genre that can be sanitized to worship God and proclaim the gospel. A closer look at the rock scene reveals that rock and roll embodies an end-time apostate religious movement of open rebellion against God and the moral principles revealed in His Word. End of quote. And later in the same volume comes this criticism. The mixture of good and evil in rock music may well represent an effective satanic strategy to use the good lyrics to lead some Christians to accept more readily the evil ones. End of quote. Wow. And of course, friend, no one book can solve the issue of what music ought to or ought not to be played and sung in our churches. And not on a bunch of sermons or talks like this, 10 years of radio programs. The issue here is this. What do we do when we hate church music? And is it possible that some music ought to be hated? From where I'm sitting today, the answer to that first question must prayerfully be a yes, there is music that does not belong in a Christian setting, a worship experience where we want Christ to be uplifted and exalted and the Holy Spirit to be present. But question number two is this, is it possible, just asking, is it possible to believe that music is wrong or sinful or inappropriate, perhaps not because we know enough to know that for sure, but simply because we don't like that music? Is that possible? Is it possible to quickly go from, I hate that music, to everyone should hate that music? That is bad music. In the same very well Christianity Today article entitled Triumph of the Praise Songs, How Guitars Beat Out the Organ in the Worship Wars, Michael S. Hamilton makes this point. Every complaint about worship music, no matter which style, claims to be rooted in theological principles. Yet, in every critique, the theology aligns perfectly with the critic's own musical taste. What's he saying here? A critic says, the rap music genre is inherently evil. It has no place in church. Question, do you personally like rap music? Answer, heavens, no, I hate it. Ah, is that a coincidence? The point is that not liking something and condemning it might often go hand in hand. However, I might argue with the writer of this article just a bit. I have no doubt that there are musicians who, to pick an example, have succeeded in the rock and roll culture for years. They've liked it, they've performed it, they lived it, they breathed it. And then as God moves upon their heart, they feel led to reject at least some forms of the very music that all their lives they have enjoyed and had an affinity for. In their inward souls, they like it still. And yet, they see the fruits, the results of some kinds of rock music, and spiritually ask God to help them put it out of their lives. That would be a tough battle, and yet one we all should consider in our own lives.
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My name is Luke Skelton. We regularly get calls from viewers who share that they are learning so much by watching our channels and their lives are being changed. If you're already faithfully supporting us with monthly gifts, then we thank you so much and we ask that you please continue. On the other hand, you may not have realized that although our channels are absolutely free to watch, they're not free for us to broadcast. So, if you found our channels to be a blessing, then please consider supporting us. You can call us at the number on your screen, or you can visit us on our website to give there. Finally, I want to thank you all. Thank you so much for your prayers and support, and thank you so much also, most especially, for watching Good News TV. God bless you.

Welcome to Heavens Declare. Today we're going to be going into astronomy from a biblical perspective. This is the first part of that series. And, you know, we have things that happen out there. And people often ask, you know, like there's exploding stars. Where's God in all this? We don't see exploding stars very often in our Milky Way galaxy. It actually hasn't happened since the invention of the telescope. But we look in other parts of the universe, other galaxies, we see it happen. It happened quite close to our galaxy in what's known as the Magellanic Clouds. And this was February 25, 1987. All of a sudden, it was a star nobody noticed the night before. And all of a sudden, it was the brightest thing. Sometimes these could actually be seen in the daytime. There was one that the Chinese made record of in July 4th of 1054, 1,000 years ago. And it was in the constellation of Taurus, and it's now called known as the Crab Nebula. Nebula is a word. Basically, we have four type of nebulae. We have nebulae that glow because they're hot. We have nebulae that glow because they're embedded with hot stars. We have nebulae that are dark, like the Horsehead Nebula you'll be seeing in this series. Then we have these exploding stars, which they call planetary nebula. And when like the one that happened on July 4th, 1054, that thing was so bright you could see it in the daytime for many weeks. I mean, it was huge. And as what we believe from what we see is that the biggest stars seem to burn up their fuel and expand, and they reach a point like a balloon where they can't support that shell, and then we get this big explosion. And what's interesting, it's we've got a little illustration here that illustrates what happens, because when these stars explode, I mean, this gas is going out like hundreds of thousands of miles an hour, and you could act like the Crab Nebula. They took and played that back on a computer. They photographed it every 15 years, played it back on a computer, and verified when it happened. But when these clouds go out, you'll see what looks like smoke rings. Now, there's always a star remaining in the center, but this little zero blaster really kind of illustrates what's going on, and you'll see smoke rings coming out, if the camera can pick those up. And as they go out, they change and expand. And change shape. So I don't know how well the cameras can actually pick that up, but and some of them actually shoot jets out. And you'll see pictures, in some of these pictures, you'll see jets going out like that. So kids love that, but it kind of illustrates what we see when we look out in the heavens. So these stars, some occasionally will have this big eruption. They call it dying stars. They call it supernovas, novas, supernovas. What is there, you know, how does this have to do with sin and God? And, you know, Romans 8:22 says the whole creation is groaning. You know, how... We had the curse when Adam sinned. We had many curses. Is that part of the curse? How far did the curse go? We don't really know, do we? You sing a song at Christmas time, "Far as the curse is found." So we don't really know if a star explodes, what that has to do. Does that have anything to do with Romans 8:22? The whole creation is growing. That groaning, that goes along with the second law of thermodynamics. Everything's running down. And so that may be part of it. But there's a couple of scriptures that people have found helpful. If you look at Psalm 102, 25, 26, look at Hebrews 1, verse 11. It says that of old he laid the foundation of the earth, and the heavens are the works of his hands. The Bible says they shall perish. The heavens are going to perish. But God shall endure. Yea, all of them shall wax old as a garment. As a vesture shalt thou change them. So the Bible says the heavens were of old. It says that they're going to wear out. Now, that's King James. Vesture. This is a vesture. My jacket's a vesture. If I were to take off, and some stars do that, repeatedly cast off an outer shell. And so...

You know, that may have something to do with there is some change going on. We don't really see it very often in our galaxy, but looking in other galaxies, you can see it. There was a pastor from New Zealand that knew the sky so well. He could go out every night. He could look at 100 galaxies a night and see if there was a new star he hadn't seen there before. He would actually discover about 15 of these a year, 15 supernovas, and they will be the brightest thing in the galaxy for a few months. And in fact, he did so well, the New Zealand government gave him a really nice 16-inch telescope. So we do see these events happening in the heavens, and we call them novas, supernovas. So there is some change going on. So to get into our program today, we've got a picture of the moon. And the moon is fantastic. I could spend weeks and weeks, you know, looking at the moon. There's so much to learn here. Down around the right side, you see kind of a ring of mountains there. That's the that's part of the Apennine mountain range. There's a whole circle there of mountains, 18,000 foot tall. And way down around to the right, you see that walled plain. You come up a little further towards the bottom, you see a little crater that's dark. That's a Copernicus. Plato. That crater is about 70 miles across. If you follow that arc around, you'll see the brightest crater there near the middle. That's Copernicus. So you can study the moon. There are books on it. And you can spend a lot of time learning about the moon. But we've got another graphic showing how the eclipses happen. We could go to that now. And you'll see on the right, you see the sun giving us light. Then you see the Earth and the moon as it goes around our Earth. And it's shown there in the umbra, in the shadow area of our Earth. And then as it moves into the penumbra, you see it change color a little bit. Brightness there would change, obviously. And then if the moon gets between the sun and the Earth, then we get an eclipse of the sun. Now, there's been a lot of talk about blood moons. You know, it's been all over the internet for the last couple of years, and they try to tie it with the Jewish events and the Passover and so forth. And, you know, I don't make a big deal out of that. I don't knock it, because I think God, you know, maybe a way that the Lord could reach people. Because the Bible does say, and in many scriptures it says, the sun will be turned to darkness and the moon to blood before the coming of the great and dreadful day of the Lord. And that was in Joel 2, verse 31, and in Acts 2, 20, in Isaiah and other places it talks about the moon turning to blood. Now, these events happen all the time. We get about three a year, almost three blood moons a year, where the moon, you know, has this reddish glow to it. Now, what's interesting, Passover is always on a full moon. So I don't put a lot of stock in the blood moons. It's been going around the internet. Everybody's talking about it and trying to connect it with Jewish history. You know, we see blood moons all the time. But neither do I knock it, because I think God can certainly reach people. What's going on? What's the blood moon thing? And God can use that to reach people. On the other hand, I believe that we're going to see a more spectacular manifestation of that. When the scripture talks about the moon turning to blood, it's not going to be for a few minutes. I think it's going to be much more spectacular than that as we get to the end of time. Our next graphic is of the sun, and it's good for us to see how small our Earth is compared to the sun. We could put actually a million Earths would fit in the sun, and Jupiter, you could put about 1,300 Jupiters would fit in the sun. Our Earth is really pretty small compared to the sun. And yet, our sun is not the biggest star out there. We have many stars that are much bigger than our sun, and we're gonna get to those a little later. But you know, our sun is part of a galaxy. And we call the Milky Way galaxy. And our sun is located about a third of the way out from the center of the galaxy. And now the stars in the center of our galaxy are going around like every 20 years. The outer stars and the arms are trying to catch up with the stars in the center. I mean, they'll be going around 20, 30 years just screaming around. And yet the outer side, it may take 100 million, 200 million years for them to rotate. So when we look around the galaxy,
We see in

our galaxy, we see all these stars, and we would see constellations. Now, constellations would be stars that you could make a stick figure out of. You could draw, you know, like Orion, a man. He's got shoulders, he's got a belt, he's got legs. And so we have 88 constellations. Now, people often get the names mixed up. You know, what's a galaxy, what's a nebula, what's a constellation, you know, what's a supernova. But constellations would be just stars that we see, bright stars that have made images out of, like a stick figure. So that would be a constellation. A galaxy would be orbiting 100, you know, billion stars orbiting in a galaxy. And they tend to be, galaxies, a good illustration would be a paper plate. If you took two Chinette plates and you put them together, you know, from one angle you would see them quite thin, and then you would see them quite round, or you'd see an ellipse. They have a bulge in the center. There seems to be quite a bulge of stars in the very center of a galaxy. And when you look at the galaxy, look at the center of a galaxy, you'll see it just looks like stars are touching each other. But they're separated by trillions of miles. The average distance from stars is just trillions of miles. And it's hard to get your head around that, to think that there could be trillions of miles, because they always have this glow in the center. Now, when I fly into Denver at night and the pilot says we're 150 miles out of Denver, I look out the window, I can't see one streetlight from 150 miles. Denver looks like a galaxy from 150 miles. But as you come down over the city, all of a sudden you see every house, every car, every streetlight. But at 150 miles, there's no angular separation. They just go together. So if you can try to get your mind around that, when you see these galaxies in the center, they just simply glow with myriads of stars. It's interesting that Galileo said that the Bible tells us how to go to heaven, not how the heavens go. But what's interesting, the Bible writers were prevented from following the errors of the times. You know, there were many theories of everything, that the earth was flat, that the wind didn't have any weight. So the Bible writers were prevented from following the errors of the time. Looking at our Earth, it's mostly molten rock, about 8,000 miles in diameter. It has a magnetic field. This magnetic field of the Earth is a great protection for us from the solar wind. We have charged particles coming from the sun at millions of miles an hour. These charged particles would give us cancer, actually. But we have this magnetic field that protects us from that. And that's one of the concerns of going to Mars. That will be outside of that protection. Mars does not have a magnetic field, and it would be dangerous. And so they're looking at how could we go to Mars safely and protect our astronauts. Well, if we could put a lead space capsule around, that would protect them. If we could protect them in the bottom of a swimming pool, we had a lot of water, we could make a magnetic field around them. We'd need about 20 Gauss magnetic chamber around your body to protect you from the solar wind. But in the experiments, they discovered that if you put your head inside a chamber with one Gauss, like sparks go off in your eyes, and so that's out. So other ways, they say, well, maybe we could develop a pill that would make us immune to the solar wind. And you see, the Earth was made for man, not space. We're going to be changed, the Bible says. In a moment, in the twinkling of an eye, at the last trump, we're going to be changed. But right now, it would be dangerous for us to go to Mars. So they thought, well, maybe we could do a pill that would make us immune to it. The newest, the latest is, they said, well, you know what? We need explorers. We need old people like me who've been around the sun already 78 times, not going to live too much longer. And we need to send them on a mission to Mars. They could be explorers. They'd never come home. A one-way trip, if they die of cancer, you know, they're at that age, you're going to do it anyway. So there's actually something you can sign up for now on Mars. Go to Mars, be an explorer. Whether we're going to go to Mars or not, I don't know. It would be a two-year trip. You see, Mars comes around every 2 years. It gets its closest approach to Earth. Sometimes like 50 million miles would be the closest approach. So we would fly out there to Mars when it's at its closest approach, which would be a six-month trip. And then we're going to be on Mars for 2 years. Or actually 1 year on Mars. So it'd be a half a year getting there, a year there, and a half a year getting home. And so we'd be gone for 2 years. But it's not
not a safe journey, I can tell you.

That. When we look at the earth, we see it's in the Goldilocks zone. You remember the story about Goldilocks? Goldilocks, well, the soup was, some was too hot, some was too cold, the baby bear soup was just right. And so here we are on earth where it's just right. Everything is just right for our life. The other planets, you wouldn't live on any of them. You know, you really wouldn't be comfortable there without a lot of technology to keep you warm and protected and all of that. But you think about the spinning of the earth, and it goes around every 24 hours. What if the earth spun 12 hours, every 12 hours? You see, you'd just cook to death in the summer. The sun would be out for 24 hours, could you take that? And then it would be dark for 24, you know, it would be cold. You see how perfect it is for the warming and the cooling of it. It's positioned just in the right place in the Goldilocks zone where life can exist. It has a moon that goes around it that keeps the oceans alive, aerates the oceans. There are just so many things, so many parameters, about 100 about the Earth. It's called the anthropic principle. Boy, you know, it just, evolution goes like, you know, this really looks like it was made for us, like it was created for us. So there is over 100 scientific facts, when you consider them together, demonstrate that the universe has been built for man. The density of the universe, in fact, the density of the universe is, they say that if the universe, there's like all these parameters, if the density changed, life could not exist. The density of the universe must be in one part in 10 quintillion. Now, that would be like you ladies making a cake. You know, if you make a cake and you put in a tablespoon of salt instead of a teaspoon, you got a disaster. But what they're selling is the density of the universe is so critical that in order to make the cake, you're going to have to count out 10 quintillion grains of salt. If you get 10 quintillion in one, if you miss one or add one grain of salt, you got a disaster. That's what they're saying. And there's 100 parameters, 100 things about the earth that are so finely tuned to make life work. If even a single variable were off, even slightly, we would not exist. The extreme improbability that so many variables would align so auspiciously in our favor merely by chance has led some scientists and philosophers to propose instead that it was God who providentially engineered the universe to suit our specific needs. There was an interesting article in Astronomy Magazine, and this was in April 2006. And it said there that the universe continues to baffle the great minds of our age. If everything evolved from the Big Bang, where are the antiparticles? When we look at the Hadron Collider, we get particles of matter, but we get antiparticles. And antiparticles destroy particles. How do you explain that? This Dr. Pacani in Los Angeles that wrote this book, Adams and, you know, Adams to Einstein. I asked him about that. I said, well, how do you explain that? And he says, well, for every billion particles, there was a billion and one matter and one less for antimatter, and that's really what took over the universe. There are so many things that you just can't explain. Antiparticles, particles, antiparticles. Dark matter is something we create. When we look at the universe, and we look at the universe, the way it rotates, the way it expands, the galaxies are stretching out and expanding, going, they seem to be going faster apart every day now. That's the latest science, they're going apart. The Bible says 17 times God stretched out the heavens. He stretched out the heavens like a like a curtain, like a tent, he spread them out. And so 17 times, the Bible seems to agree with the expanding universe. The latest observation is that the universe is expanding. And so they say, well, we don't know why is it, what's this giant sucking sound? Maybe it's vacuum energy, maybe it's dark energy. You know, this 90-some% of the universe we can't see. So they invent vacuum energy, dark energy, and dark matter to explain all of this stuff. The uniformity, the expansion of the universe, quantum entanglement, folks, that's a whole show, quantum entanglement. It's as if every particle in the universe is connected with other particles. It's as if I walked into Baskin-Robbins here and got a chocolate
covered cone, and my sister walked into Baskin Robbins 1,000 miles away, and she seemed to know what I selected. It's like quantum entanglement in the particles. Seems like every particle in the universe is connected with every other particle. This is

You know, they've done experiments where they ran particles through tubes for miles and miles and miles, and they seem to be able to talk to each other. I mean, it drives people crazy, quantum entanglement. And one of my employees said, if that's true, you know, there is a God. Well, they used to think the Earth was flat. You know, we had the Flat Earth Society. The Bible had that one figured out. It said in Psalm 40, verse 22, it is He that sits over the circle of the earth, and its inhabitants are like grasshoppers. Yes, it talks about nations as small dust on the scale, and yet He knows the sparrow that falls. He knows the hairs of your head. He cares about you, even though He runs this humongous universe right down to the little atom that we can't even already see in our microscope. And so the Bible says it is He that sits above the circle. When they thought the earth was flat, the Bible says He sits above the circle of the earth. Its inhabitants are like grasshoppers, who stretched out the heavens like a curtain and spreads them out like a tent to dwell in. Yet He knows the sparrow that falls and the hairs of your head. The earth is getting old. It's waxing old like a garment. Bible had that in Psalm 102, 25 and 26. It says the earth waxes old like a garment. We see that happening. We see the depletion of the magnetic field. Our magnetic field of the earth is running down. It's going smaller and weaker and weaker and weaker. And of course, evolution says, well, it reverses. It gets weaker and weaker and weaker, and then it reverses. North becomes south, south becomes north. And yet, if you play that backward, the strength of the magnetic field, if you run that back millions of years, it would have been so strong life couldn't have evolved on Earth. So when we see the Earth getting old, we see erosion, the soil being eroded into the ocean. We see the Earth is slowing down. We reset our clocks because it's slowing down. We've talked about before mass extinctions and so forth. So the Bible says in Psalm 102, of old, Thou hast laid the foundations of the earth, and the heavens are the works of Thy hands. They shall perish, but Thou shalt endure. Yea, all of them shall wax old like a garment. As a vesture shalt Thou change them, and they shall be changed. All you have to do is nothing. If we do nothing, you'll see things running down. You see, look at your kids' room. Without cleaning it and bringing order, we see everything's running down. The second law of thermodynamics is the whole universe. Everything is running down, and the Bible has that. It says that the whole creation grows, 8:22. So all you have to do is nothing, and everything deteriorates. It collapses. It breaks down. It wears out all by itself, and that's what the second law of thermodynamics is all about. They used to think the whole universe, that we were the center of the universe. They used to think that everything went around the earth, everything goes around the earth. It looks like it. They rise in the east, set in the west. Looks like everything goes around. Do you know the Bible had that correct? Because the Bible, in ancient times, in ancient cultures, if you made a letter, you'd put a piece of clay and you'd roll a roller across that clay. And so the Bible in that was in Job 38, 13 and 14. It says that it's talking about the earth, and it says the earth turns like clay to the seal. The earth turns like clay to the seal. When they said the earth was stationary, when they said the universe, everything goes around the earth, the Bible said, no, the earth is turning like clay to the seal. What about the air pressure? Does air have weight? It's not intuitive that the air has weight. And until they invented the barometer, I think it was in the 40s, they invented the barometer. And the Bible had that correct. If you look at Job 28, verse 24 and 25, it talks about when God imparted a weight for the wind. So we see they thought the earth was flat. The Bible says He sits over the circle of the earth. They thought that the earth was the center of the universe. The Bible says that it turns like clay to the seal. And there were some religions that taught that the earth was supported on the back of turtles and elephants. And I can remember as a boy used to see Charles Atlas. I don't see it anymore, but they used to have these pictures. Charles Atlas had the weight of the world. He was carrying the world. So some religions taught the earth was supported on the back of turtles and the back of elephants. Charles Atlas holding the earth. If God chose a steel cable, you see, we have gravity. How is it? How

That's gravity work. You know, the Earth is going around the sun, gravity holding it in its place. Then we have an eclipse, the moon goes in front, does the Earth move, you know, off into space? No, but if God used a steel cable, it would take a cable 8,000 miles in diameter to hold the Earth. And yet we know less about gravity than any other force. We have the strong nuclear force, the weak nuclear force, we have the magnetic force, we have gravity. Gravity is probably the one force that we know less about. They're steady in gravity. Do gravity waves travel at the speed of light? You know, this is a great deal of uncertainty about gravity. And so the Bible tells us that he hanged the Earth on nothing. There it is in space. We see pictures now from the moon. He hangs the Earth on nothing, floating in space through gravity, the force we know less about than any other force. And in Job 26, it says that he stretched out the north over the empty place and he hanged the earth on nothing. Okay, we have a picture of all of our planets coming up, Jupiter, Saturn, Uranus, and Neptune, Earth, Mars, Jupiter, Venus. And actually, you would not want to live on any place but Earth. Earth is going to be the most comfortable, the best suited for us. And of course, we're going into space looking for life. We sent out 200 spacecraft, and they're looking for life in our solar system. That's the main objective. They try to figure out how we got here. Once again, they don't believe in God. They don't believe in the Bible. They don't believe in a creator. They want a naturalistic explanation for the origin of life. And folks, it's not there, as you've seen as we're watching this series, talking about the fact that it just isn't going to happen. Life is not going to evolve from non-life, particularly life that reproduces itself, life that's able to replicate itself, copy itself. It just isn't going to happen. And so even though they're looking, you know, for life out there, I could say actually there are particles that we could pollute Mars. Mars is downwind from the Earth, and there's 200 like microorganisms that could travel on the solar wind in our upper atmosphere that actually could get to Mars. So they might find some microorbs or, you know, organisms there on Mars because of the solar wind. But no, the Bible is the Word of God, and the Bible says you can seek Him and find Him if you search for Him with all your heart. If you don't know Him, folks, seek for Him. And because the Bible says you will find Him if you search for Him with all your heart. He's not going to turn you away. He is in the business of saving human beings.

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0: to stop smoking. We also want to help you develop a closer walk with God and His Son, Jesus Christ, who will provide you with the power you need to quit smoking.
1: Amen.
0: This Stop Smoking program is designed for smokers in the Dallas-Fort Worth area. It's produced by the Crowley Seventh-day Adventist Church and brought to you by the over 80 Seventh-day Adventist churches in the Dallas-Fort Worth Metroplex. Today, I'm pleased to be working with my co-host, Dr. Elvin Adams. Dr. Adams is a medical doctor, a graduate of Loma Linda School of Medicine. He's a board-certified specialist in internal medicine. He was the medical director of the United States Office on Smoking and Health and has written extensively for the Surgeon General's Report on Smoking and Health. He's also an author and speaker in Christian circles and loves God. Welcome, Amen. Dr. Adams.
1: Amen. Hey, thank you very much, Jim.
0: It's no problem.
1: Pleasure to be working with you. And let me tell you a little bit about Jim Ogden. He's currently an emergency planner for the Comanche Peak Nuclear Power Plant in Glen Rose. And prior to that, he worked in the Emergency Preparedness Department of the state of Texas in Austin. And for many years, he worked in the Health Department of the state in radiation control. Prior to that, he spent 21 years with the U.S. Army and retired as a lieutenant colonel. Thank you for your many years of service to our country.
0: No problem.
1: And thank you for hosting this program on how to triumph over tobacco. It's an important subject.
0: I think so. Well, today's topic is going to be on lung cancer. And our first question, Dr. Adams, when we think of the diseases that are caused by smoking, lung cancer is usually the first that comes to mind.
1: Yeah, it really is, because lung cancer kills more people than any other kind of cancer, both men and women. And currently, there are about 157,000 deaths every year in the United States due to lung cancer, and more than 90% of these are people that smoke cigarettes. And so, this is one of the major diseases caused by cigarette smoking. When I was in medical school, there were only about 20,000 deaths from lung cancer every year. And so it's gone from 20,000 up to 157,000 deaths from lung cancer. And that's an 800% increase in lung cancer in my professional career. And so this is serious business, and it's something that needs to be addressed.
0: Well, how do we know for sure that smoking is the cause of lung cancer, Dr. Adams?
1: Well, there are several lines of evidence, but the most convincing one is what we call a dose-response relationship. And by that we mean the bigger the dose, the worse the response in terms of disease.
0: Okay, what is the dose-response relationship?
1: Well, a dose-response relationship means that the larger the dose of tobacco, the more likely you are to get lung cancer. And there are several ways that a person can measure this. One of the ways is the number of cigarettes smoked per day. And I want you to look at this graph. And on this graph, you can see that those who smoke 1 to 9 cigarettes a day have 4 times as much lung cancer as those who don't smoke. And if you look at those who are smoking about 0.5 to 1 pack a day, they are 8 times as likely to get lung cancer compared to those who don't smoke. And those who smoke 2 or more packs of cigarettes a day have 18 times as much lung cancer compared to those who don't smoke. That's a 1,800% increase in lung cancer just because of cigarette smoking.
0: That certainly seems to show a very strong relationship between smoking and lung cancer, Dr. Adams.
1: The what that shows is the strength of the association. If there was only a slight increase in disease as you increased your smoking, you wouldn't think as much about it. But what I just showed you on that graph is a very strong relationship, so that when you go to 2 packs a day, you're 18 times as likely. So that is not a weak relationship or a moderate relationship. That is really a strong relationship between smoking and health.
0: Well, what is another measure of dose response between smoking and lung cancer?
1: Well, we've looked at

0: the number of cigarettes smoked today per day. Another way to calculate that is to do pack years. And so what you would say is, how many packs do you smoke a day, and how many years have you been smoking those number of packs? Mm-hmm. And so if you've been smoking two packs a day for 10 years, that's 20 pack years. One pack a day for 30 years would be 30 pack years. And so pack years is another way of measuring dose response.
1: Okay. Well, is there any other way to measure dose?
0: Sure. At any given age, the younger you were when you started smoking, the more cigarettes you've accumulated during your lifetime. And I want you to look at the next graph. On the next graph, you can see that those who began smoking after the age of 25 had a 5 times increase in the risk of lung cancer, but those who started at age 15 to 18 had 14 times as much risk of lung cancer, and those who started smoking before the age of 15, who were just children when they started, they have 18 times as much lung cancer compared to non-smokers. So that's another powerful way of measuring dose response, the age you began smoking.
1: That is amazing. What about inhaling smoke compared to those who only puff on their cigarette?
0: Yes. Another way of measuring dose is depth of inhalation. And I want you to look at this next graph that we have as well. And you can see that this is amazing. Those cigarette smokers who say, "I don't really inhale," have 8 times as much lung cancer as those who have never smoked cigarettes. Those who inhale moderately have 13 times as much lung cancer. And those who say they inhale deeply have 18 times as much lung cancer as those who don't smoke.
1: Well, then, is lung cancer related to each of these measures of dose?
0: Absolutely. No matter how you measure dose, there is a strong relationship between that dose and the development of lung cancer. And so, to recap, we can measure dose by the age you began smoking, how deeply you inhale the cigarettes, the number of cigarettes smoked per day, the number of pack years. You could even add up the lifetime number of cigarettes, 150,000 in your life or 200,000 in your lifetime. You can measure the tar and nicotine level in cigarettes. The higher the tar and nicotine, the more likely you are to get lung cancer. And so the dose, as the dose of smoke goes up, no matter how you measure it, the risk of lung cancer goes up.
1: Oh, these are some very frightening statistics that you've shared with us. Does your risk of cancer go away when you quit smoking?
0: The answer to that is yes. The risk of lung cancer does not go away rapidly, but it does go down. And look at this graph. On this graph, you can see that continuing smokers have 15 times as much lung cancer as those who don't smoke. And in the first few years after smoking, it doesn't go down very much. But by the time you have been off of cigarettes for 5 to 9 years, the risk drops from 15 to 5. So that's about a 2/3 drop in the risk of lung cancer. But notice, even at 15 years, there is still a slight increase in the risk of lung cancer, although you've lost almost 90% of the risk compared to people who continue to smoke cigarettes.
1: Well, let's just keep that graph up there a minute, because it looks like to me that the risk of lung cancer actually goes up just slightly among those who have just quit smoking. Why is that?
0: Yeah. This is an interesting statistic, and there are people that have said, look, it's dangerous to quit smoking because your risk of lung cancer goes up some. But I want you to consider this. There are two reasons to quit smoking. One reason to quit smoking is because you're sick, and because you're sick, you don't want to smoke anymore. And the other reason is because you want to preserve your health. And so as it turns out, many people who actually are developing lung cancer, who have lung cancer but don't know it yet, are the people that quit smoking. So if you were to divide the ex-smokers into two groups, the group that quit smoking because they were sick, their risk of lung cancer actually is very high because they were sick when they quit. And if you take a look at the other half who quit because they wanted to enjoy better health, their risk of lung cancer actually drops

0: off very rapidly as soon as they quit smoking. But in this particular statistic, both groups are still there together, and that's why it creates that anomaly. You have the sick and the well, both who have quit. But if you're well and you're healthy when you quit smoking, the risk of lung cancer goes down fairly rapidly and fairly steadily.
1: That's good news. Well, you know, there are a lot of diseases out there that have different forms. Are there different forms of lung cancer?
0: Yes, there are many different kinds of lung cancer, but there are four primary ones that are associated with smoking. The most common lung cancer is called squamous cell carcinoma, and squamous sounds like skin. And in your lung, these cancers actually look like there are skin cells in them. That's why they're called squamous cell. And this cancer is a little more common in men than women, although common in both. The second most common lung cancer is called adenocarcinoma of the lung, and that has glandular elements in it. We have glands in our lungs, mucus glands and other glands, and so you could get a cancer of those cells, and those cancers look like glandular cancers. And so adenocarcinoma is a common cancer. It's a little more common in women than the squamous cell cancer, but it occurs in men as well. And then you have a cancer called Oat cell or small cell cancer. And that cancer is very interesting because it does have a familial component to it. It runs in families. And if it runs in your family and you smoke, then the risk is very, very high. Fortunately, it's one of the cancers for which there is pretty good treatment, and we're glad for that. Then there a more rare form of cancer is called bronchoalveolar carcinoma, and it occurs out in the periphery of the lung. You can usually find that a little quicker than some of the other cancers. And so those four kinds of cancers are the most common lung cancers.
1: Well, four kinds of lung cancer. Which of these cancers is related to smoking?
0: Interestingly, all four are related to smoking. Smoking increases the risk of all four of those kinds of cancers.
1: Well then, what is the first sign of a person having lung cancer?
0: The first sign of lung cancer depends on where it is located. If it's in a major airway, the first sign might be coughing worse. It might be developing a pneumonia. It might be coughing up blood. But tragically, too often, the first sign is a sign that the cancer's already spread. And so the first sign might be a brain tumor showing up. You might have a seizure. Mm. And so a seizure may be the first sign of lung cancer. So it just depends on where the cancer is showing up as to what kind of symptom you've got. And the truth is, I used to have patients ask me, what's the first sign of lung cancer? And I say, you don't want to know, because lung cancer is bad for you. And the best thing to do is to quit before you have any symptoms. And then you're less likely to develop cancer.
1: Well, we know here in the Metroplex we have a lot of great hospitals that treat cancer. Is there any good treatment for lung cancer?
0: The simple answer to that is if you find it early enough, then you can remove the cancer surgically. So it can be removed. But the most of the lung cancers are fairly resistant to chemotherapy. That Oat cell, the small cell cancer, is very sensitive to chemotherapy, and there's a large good response rate to that. But the statistics don't look good. At 1 year after the diagnosis, only 45% of the people are alive. So more than 50% die in the first year. And at a year and a half, only 30% are alive. And at 5 years, only 10% of people with lung cancer are still living. So we haven't done very well with lung cancer. And so the best thing to do is to quit before you get lung cancer.
1: Well then, will early diagnosis help, Dr. Adams?
0: Well, certainly. There are studies that show that if you have a CAT scan and find it early, then surgery is successful and you're more likely to survive.
1: Well, do you have quitting strategies for us today?
0: I think that today's lecture on lung cancer puts health in the spotlight. And so the best motivation for quitting for you is your health. Lung cancer will kill you. and smoking will kill you. And so the best motivation is to preserve your health.

If you're feeling good now and you're smoking cigarettes, now is the time to quit because you still have your health and you want to preserve that. I think other examples might be you want to be a good example to your children. You know smoking is bad. You don't want your children to smoke. And so quit smoking now for the sake of your children. Another is smoking is a smelly habit. As a non-smoker, I can smell a smoker 5 feet away, and I can tell if they've been smoking recently. And so to have a clean house and be clean smelling is good. And I think the most important motivation for quitting is because you want to get right with God. God doesn't want you to destroy yourself. He doesn't want you to destroy your health. And God will help you quit smoking.

0: And we've been talking about lung cancer today, and lung cancer is a very scary topic. A smoker really feels trapped sometimes when they get to thinking about lung cancer. They may feel powerless to quit. And so what is a smoker to do?
1: Well, God can provide the strength that you need to quit smoking. And here's a wonderful promise that I've got for you today. If you feel particularly weak and unable to quit smoking, I'm going to be reading from Isaiah chapter 40 and verse 29. He gives power to the weak, and to those who have no might, he increases strength.
0: That's wonderful. He gives power to the weak. So if you're weak, you can get power. How does one go about getting this strength?
1: Well, simply put, God, you need to ask God for strength. And then it's yours. There is something you should do as well.
0: So other than praying for the strength, what else is there that a person can do, a smoker can do, if they want to quit and obtain God's help?
1: A person needs to act like he or she already has received God's help. You need to throw your cigarettes, your cigars, your pipes, your dip, your chewing tobacco. You need to throw it away. That is an indication to God and to your family and to your coworkers that you are really serious about quitting. If you do these things, you'll find that the cravings will be manageable, your food will taste better, your cough will go away, you will have a sense of better health, and you will find God has kept his word to you.
0: Now, I know that many people really feel powerless. They really feel weak. And there are individuals who tried quitting smoking many times in the past, and they just haven't had success for very long. They may have had success for a day or two or for a short period of time, but not for very long. So what more can you say to help these people who have struggled repeatedly?
1: Well, even though there wasn't tobacco in biblical times, at one point in his life, the Apostle Paul felt overwhelmed by a physical problem, then he just wasn't getting better. God spoke to Paul, and the words God spoke to him are just what smokers need as well. Let me turn to 2 Corinthians chapter 12 and verse 9. And he said to me, "My grace is sufficient for you. My strength is made perfect in weakness. Therefore, most gladly, I will rather boast in my infirmities that the power of Christ may rest upon me."
0: Wow. I think that here Paul is feeling very helpless, but he was assured by Christ himself, who said to Paul, "My strength is sufficient for you. Don't worry about your strength. It's my strength that is going to get you through." And as Paul said there, he boasted in his infirmities. He's saying, "Yeah, I may be weak, but Christ is strong, and it's his power that is going to be strengthening me." Can you share with us another Bible text that would bring comfort to somebody who's really anxious and uptight about the process of quitting?
1: Yeah, that's right, Dr. Adams. Here's a text that tells us that we don't have to be anxious about anything, because our prayer

0: prayers will be heard. God will deliver us from cigarettes. We can have triumph over tobacco. Let's turn to Philippians 4 and verse 6. Philippians 4 and verse 6. Be anxious for nothing, but in everything by prayer and supplication with thanksgiving, let your request be made known to God.
1: Yeah, there are several elements in there that I really like. It says, be anxious about nothing. Because our entire life can be under the control of God. And then it says, bring everything by prayer and supplication. And I guess those are parts of the same thing. Prayer is asking God. Supplication means asking. And bring everything to God. So if you're struggling in the moment, ask God to help you. If you've got a craving, ask God to take it away. If you're being tempted by coworkers, ask God to give you strength. If you ask God repeatedly for strength, you will receive help every time you need it.
0: That's right, Dr. Adams. We don't have to worry about anything. God is in control. And here, just for another text that I want to share with you today, God tells us that we don't have to carry around that anxiety that you were talking about. We can cast it all upon God. He cares for us and will deliver us from the addiction to tobacco. I'm going to turn to 1 Peter.
1: Yeah, I like
0: five,
1: that.
0: 7.
1: I like that that concept of casting our care on Him. We do tend to carry our own burdens, and we worry a lot, and we get upset about it. But I think this text is going to tell us how to handle that.
0: That's true. And I'm in 1 Peter chapter 5, verse 7. Casting all your anxiety or care on Him because He cares for you.
1: That's a wonderful promise. So in summary, today we've been talking about lung cancer. Lung cancer increases with the number of cigarettes smoked per day, the degree of inhalation, the age you began smoking. Quitting now is the best thing that you can do for your health. God will provide you with the strength that you need. He will give you the power, and you can cast all of your cares on Him. And so let's pray for our audience. I will pray first, and then if you would pray for them as well. Let's pray. Heavenly Father, there are smokers there right now who are close to developing lung cancer. There are those who may have lung cancer already. Everyone who is smoking needs to quit smoking now. And we ask that you would give them strength, give them courage, give them endurance, and may they learn to cast all of their cares on you. Because if we put our smoking habit in your hands, you will deliver, and a great victory can be gained. And so I'm asking that you would give every smoker who's watching this program right now just that victory that they need, and we will give you the credit for it, and we will praise you and thank you for the success that we have. And we'll thank you for the death that we've avoided and for the disability that we've avoided. And we will thank you for the good health that we enjoy. And we will do it in Jesus' name. Amen.
0: And I'd like to add my prayer to that of Dr. Adams this morning. Heavenly Father, we thank you for the people that are watching this program. Their very watching of this program means that they have an inclination to quit the habit, the addiction of smoking. Heavenly Father, strengthen them, give them power today to quit smoking now. Just give it completely up, quit smoking. Don't wait until symptoms show up in their lives that say that their health is being attacked. Heavenly Father, we ask for your guidance in each and every person watching the program today. Be with them, stand beside them, strengthen their families, strengthen their co-workers as they choose to stop smoking today. We thank you in the name of Jesus Christ and give all the glory to Him, for Jesus is our Lord and Savior. Amen.
1: I want to just say one other thing, and that is this is being brought to you by the Crowley Seventh-day Adventist Church. I don't smoke, you don't smoke, none of our members smoke. We'd sure be glad to help you quit smoking so you can come and see us. But it's a long ways

0: may be a long ways from your house to our church here at Crowley, so you can actually go to any Seventh-day Adventist church. 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And you can go to our website and find them, or just get out the yellow pages and look for the Seventh-day Adventist Church. 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
1: Well, I think that finishes this program. This has been Session 5 in our series, Triumph Over Tobacco. I want to thank you, Dr. Adams, for being with us and explaining the dangers of lung cancer. Thanks, and have a good day.

0: Who is Jesus? Why did Jesus die? And is Jesus really God? The book, The Desire of Ages, is the life story of the greatest spiritual leader the world has ever known, Jesus Christ. By the simple short record of 3.5 years, he changed the world more profoundly than any other. The accounts in the four Gospels are interwoven in this over 100-year-old classic. The Desire of Ages does not merely set down a series of remote events. It presents the meaning of them so vividly that you will feel like you are an eyewitness to what is being described. Here are captured and answered the tensions between hope and despair, shame and acceptance, the past and the future, false and true religion, and desire and fulfillment. The Desire of Ages is a free resource. 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
1: It was once said that the sun never set on the British Empire. At its zenith, it ruled over almost a quarter of the world's population and a quarter of the world's total land area. The United Kingdom has produced some of the world's greatest inventors, writers, scientists, and leaders. The British Reformation produced some people of immense faith, such as John Wycliffe, John Knox, and later John Wesley, George Whitefield, and others. Whitefield is an interesting case. He would preach to crowds of up to 25,000. He traveled to the United States and began a great work. But his theology could have used some work, and on social issues, Whitefield lagged behind, we shall say. Whitefield, like all of the famous reformers, early and later, was flawed. But aren't we all? We might like to pretend our heroes are beyond reproach, but that's seldom the case. Abraham was prepared to give his wife away to another man. David was a real mess at times, while his son Solomon went so far into immorality as to almost redefine the genre. People are flawed, even the greats. As the English playwright William Shakespeare wrote, "The fault is not in our stars, but in ourselves." We want our heroes to be perfect, but they're not and never have been. And God looks at us with all our foibles and failings and loves us yet. Psalm 103:14, "For he knows our frame, he remembers that we are dust." God is gracious enough to love us in spite of ourselves, even though we are responsible for the death of his son. Incredible. Remember the kindness of God, the goodness of God, the mercy of God extended to us in spite of ourselves. And remember to extend that same kindness to others. John Bradshaw, It Is Written.
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Hello, friends. My name is John Lomakang, and welcome to Good News Television. I'm with Three Angels Broadcasting Network, and we find it a privilege to partner with Good News TV here in Phoenix to bring you a majority of programming preparing your hearts for the soon coming of our Savior. 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But we'd like to hear from you. Tell us what you'd like to see, what you'd like to hear, and also tell us that you're praying for us, because we do believe that 3ABN and Good News Television, that really is good news. So continue watching, and may the glory of God be alive in your life, and may the Lord also prepare your heart for the soon return of Jesus Christ. This is John Lomakang for Good News Television and Three Angels Broadcasting Network.

Our message tonight is entitled Revelation's Spirit of Prophecy. We're talking about the personal testimony of Jesus Christ. Brothers and sisters, when you study the Bible, you can't help but notice that our God is a God of connection.

Genesis chapter 1, we read how this world came from the hands of the Creator. It was a perfect environment. And mankind had face-to-face fellowship, face-to-face communion, and communication with his Maker. This was God's original plan and his original relationship that he desired with man. But sadly and tragically, sin had interrupted this perfect plan, this perfect relationship. And because of sin, man was now unfit to dwell in the presence of the purity of God. Sin had cut us off from God. And as a result, we could no longer have that face-to-face communion and communication. But friends, God, in love, still wanted to communicate with his children, though they had rebelled against him and his holy law. And so he found another way to keep in touch with the human race. And notice what that way was. In the book of Acts chapter 3 and verse 21, the Bible says that God has spoken by the mouth of all of his holy prophets since when? Since the world began. In other words, since the very beginning of time, when sin came into the world, God then found another way to keep in touch with his children, and that was through the mouth of his holy prophets. In fact, the Bible tells us in the book of Amos chapter 3 and verse 7, surely the Lord God does nothing unless he reveals his secrets to who? His servants, the prophets. And so we find that this was God's means of communication with the human race. Because of sin, he could no longer commune face to face. And so he would handpick people whom he could trust. These were called in the Bible prophets. These were the spokesmen and the spokeswomen of God. God would reveal his secret plans to them, and they in turn would communicate them to the entire human race. Now, friends, I want you to notice the next question. Now, what happened to the gifts of the Spirit after all the apostles died and passed off the scene? After the early apostolic church came and went, what happened to all the gifts of the Holy Spirit? Well, friends, history makes it clear that not many generations passed until the church began to compromise with pagan teachings. And during this time known as the Dark Ages, the church began to adopt pagan rites, discarding fundamental Bible truths. They compromised with the world. And during this time known as the Dark Ages, as I mentioned, Bibles were literally chained to monastery pulpits. Did you know that? And the common people were forbidden to read or even own a Bible. In fact, if you were caught with a portion of the scripture during the Dark Ages, you and your family could be burnt alive. Can you imagine that, friends? That's why it was the Dark Ages. Because when you take away the light of the word of truth, what do you have as a result? You have the Dark Ages. And only the priests were allowed to read and interpret it. And during this time of compromise, we learned before that the law of God, the Ten Commandments, was replaced with the traditions of man, and the church totally disregarded the holy law of God. Now, here's the question. What happens to the gifts of the Spirit, specifically the prophetic gifts of the Spirit, prophetic vision, what happens to it when the church or any church disregards the law of God? Friends, this is what happens. God removes the gifts of the Spirit. Because when a church is not living and teaching the truth, God is not going to bless them with gifts that will enable them to reach out to the world with a false message. He wouldn't do that, friends. And so God would remove the gifts of the Spirit, including the gift of prophets, if the church or if a people disregards his holy law. How do we know? Because the Bible tells us so in Lamentations 2, verse 9. Please write it down. The Bible says, the law is no more, and her prophets no longer find what? Visions from the Lord. Friends, what happens when the church, the people of God, what happens when they say the law is no more? What happens when they break God's law and disregard the Ten Commandments? God removes the prophetic gifts, and the prophets no longer find visions from the Lord. And here's the reason, friends. God is not going to give us more light if we're not already living up to the light that he has already given to us. He's not going to give us more unless we start to apply the things he's already given to us. And here's the reason. It's an act of mercy. Here's the reason. Because information without application results in condemnation. Did you catch that? If God was to give us more information and he knows that we're not going to apply it to our lives, that information, instead of being a blessing, will be a curse, because it will result in more condemnation upon us if we're not living up to it, because Jesus said, to whom much is given, much is required. God holds us accountable
to follow the truth that he is so gracious.

graciously given to us. And so if the church is disregarding the law of God and not following the teachings that God has already given to them, God is going to remove the prophetic gift. He's not going to give them more truth, because that truth will end up condemning them even more. Jesus said in John 3, verse 19, "This is the condemnation, that light is come into the world, but men love darkness rather than light." You see, friends, when we say no to the light and we choose darkness, that light is going to end up condemning us even more in the judgment. And so, friends, during the dark ages, many of the gifts of the Spirit, including the gift of prophets, was absent in the medieval church because the church disregarded the law of God. They replaced Sabbath worship, Saturday, 7 days of the week, with Sunday, the first day of the week. They got rid of the second commandment that had to do with bowing down and worshiping images. And so, therefore, God removed the prophetic gift. And by the way, friends, that prophetic gift is absent in most churches in our world today. Why? Because the law of God is still being broken by most churches today. Isn't that right? I mean, most churches, all they keep is 9 commandments. But in breaking the 4th commandment, the Sabbath commandment, they're disregarding the law of God. And when they teach that, oh, we don't have to obey God's law, we're not under the law, but under grace, or the law was nailed to the cross, this is the same antinomian spirit of a Lucifer. And so because most churches are still breaking the law of God, no wonder why there is an absence of the true gifts of the Spirit. And friends, in many of these churches, only the counterfeit gifts exist. I want you to remember, friends, for every truth, there's a what? A counterfeit. And that includes the gifts of the Spirit, the gift of tongues, the gift of prophesying, the gift of healings, the gift of all the gifts, friends. There's a truth and a genuine, and there's a false counterfeit. And we're going to talk about the gift of tongues. I believe that there is a true gift of tongues, but friends, let me tell you, there's also a counterfeit in the world, in the Christian world today. We're going to look at that more in detail on another night. But friends, I want you to notice, would this special gift be lost to God's people forever? Absolutely not. The Bible prophesies that in the book of Acts, chapter 2, verse 17, the Lord says, "It shall come to pass in the," which days? "The last days, says the Lord, that I will pour out my Spirit on all flesh. Your sons and your daughters shall prophesy. Your old men shall dream dreams, and your young men shall see visions." So God is saying that in these last days, in the final hours of this world's history, God is going to pour out the Holy Spirit, and He's going to restore the gifts of the Spirit to His remnant church, His people that are keeping the law, and the people that have the faith of Jesus Christ. Now, friends, listen. This prophecy was partially fulfilled on the day of Pentecost. That's what Peter's quoting it on the day of Pentecost. It was partially fulfilled then, but its greater fulfillment is at the end of time with the remnant of that early apostolic church that was there during the time of Pentecost. And how do we know? Because the Bible prophesies about it in Revelation chapter 12 and verse 17. Notice with me, "And the dragon was wroth with the woman." Friends, who's the woman? But which church specifically? The early apostolic church, the church during the wilderness. In other words, the church that the original church, the bride of Christ, the church of the apostles. Satan, the dragon, was angry with that church, but then notice, and went to make war with who? Not the woman, because she has already passed off the scene. But now the dragon seeks to make war with the remnant of her seed, that is her offspring. And notice how they're described, "which keep the commandments of God and have the" what? "The testimony of Jesus Christ." So we find that just as God had an original church, the early apostolic church, the woman, that had all the gifts of the Spirit and that had a pure faith directly from the lips of Jesus, so too God is going to have a remnant or an end time church that is just like the original. Because remind me, what does the word remnant mean? Do you remember? The word remnant means that which remains, or the leftovers, the last part, and is just like the original. Do you remember that? We studied that before, and how when you go to a fabric store, you find a remnant sale. The remnant is the last piece of cloth on the boat of cloth, and that last piece is the exact same as the first piece or the original.
So God had an original church, the early apostolic church, the church of the disciples, that had all the gifts of the Spirit. They had a pure faith. So too, there's going to be a remnant. And the characteristic of the remnant is that they are the last ones, but they have the same pure faith, just like the early apostolic church. This is the beloved bride of Christ.

Christ, the church of God, they have all the gifts of the Spirit because the original had all the gifts of the Spirit, and they are just like the original. And friends, if that's clear, would you please say amen? Now notice, this is not a church that is disregarding the law of God. They're not saying like what other churches are saying, oh, you don't have to worry about the law. It's been nailed to the cross. The Bible tells us that the remnant keep the commandments of God, and because they have the law, they're going to have the prophets as well. They keep the commandments of God and have the testimony of Jesus Christ. And remind me, what is that? It's the spirit of prophecy. Let's read it again. Revelation 19:10. I am thy fellow servant and of thy brethren that have the testimony of Jesus. Stop right there. Tell me, in that verse, who has the testimony of Jesus? Who has it? Thy brethren. Is that right? So keep that in mind. The brethren are the ones that have the testimony of Jesus. And then it says, worship God, for the testimony of Jesus is the spirit of prophecy. So when the Bible tells us that the remnant has the testimony of Jesus, it simply means they have the spirit of prophecy. They not only have pastors and teachers and apostles and evangelists, they also have prophets. Because God's gifts, all of them, would remain in his church to the very end of time. And it says in this verse that it's the brethren that has this testimony. It is the who again? But here's the question, who's the brethren? Notice what the Bible says. Revelation 22, verse 9. For I am your fellow servant and of your brethren, the prophet. So who's the brethren, friends? We let the Bible interpret itself. The brethren have the testimony of Jesus. The testimony of Jesus is the spirit of prophecy. And the Bible makes it clear that the brethren are called the prophets. And when you study the Bible, you'll notice that at every major event, God always rose up a prophet and he revealed to that prophet what he was going to do so that the prophet could warn the world so that they could be ready for that event. Do you remember during the time of Noah? God was going to send a worldwide flood. But before he did it, he rose up a prophet by the name of Noah, revealed to Noah his plans, and Noah preached and prophesied to the world because he wanted the world to be ready for the event. Not only that, but when God was going to deliver his people out of Egyptian bondage, he also rose a prophet. His name was what? Moses was risen up to tell the people so that they could get ready for the Exodus, for leaving Egyptian bondage. When Jerusalem and God's people were about to be destroyed by the Babylonians, God also rose up another prophet. What was his name? Do you remember? Jeremiah, and amongst others, Jeremiah was called the weeping prophet. God used him to tell the people, to warn them so that they could get ready for this event. And friends, you remember what they did to Jeremiah? They threw him in a pit. What did they do to Noah? They laughed at him and mocked at him. All you see, friends, all throughout the Bible, the prophets were always persecuted. Their words were always twisted and taken out of context. You see, it wasn't a popular or easy job to be a prophet. Can you say amen? We see this over and over. And by the way, that's the same thing with the last day prophet. It's not an easy job. Now, I want you to notice, when Jesus was going to come into this world, God also rose up another prophet to tell the world so that they could be ready for the first coming of Jesus. That prophet's name was John the Baptist, the forerunner of Christ. Don't you see, friends, before every major event, God always raised up a prophet to warn the people, to give a present truth message. Hey, what kind of message? A present truth message for that time that builds upon the messages that God had given in the past through the previous prophets. So God always rose up a prophet to give a present truth message. When probation was about to close upon the Jewish nation, when the 70-week prophecy was almost fulfilled and God was going to take the gospel to the Gentiles, during that time, God rose up another prophet, his name, the Apostle Paul, as an apostle as well as a prophet to the Gentiles. Before every major event, God raised up a prophet to warn the people. And friends, if this is the consistent pattern, tell me, why would God change and not send a prophet before the main event of it all, which is the second coming of Christ in the last days? Can he say amen? I mean, surely if God did it for other events, surely he's going to do it for the main event of it all, the second coming of Christ. He would raise up a prophet in these last days with a present truth message that builds upon the messages that God has already given in the past so that people could be ready for the second coming of Christ. And friends, we're going to see tonight that indeed God rose up an end time last day prophet. Can you say amen? Not to take the place of the Bible, not to be an addition to the Bible, but simply to bring God's people back to the Bible, just as every
prophet that God rose up all

was built upon the work of those who came before him. And so here's the next question. Now that we've laid that solid rock foundation, the next question is this. How can you spot a true prophet of God? How can you tell between the genuine and a counterfeit? Because remember, Jesus warned us in Matthew 24 that there will be many false prophets in the last days. Now, friends, think about that for a moment. If there's going to be false prophets in the last days, that implies that there also is going to be true prophets, right? Otherwise, Jesus would have said, don't listen to anyone. But he didn't say that. He said, beware of false prophets. So if there are false ones, there also has to be true ones. And so how can we tell a true prophet? Not based upon their claims or their following or miracles, but based upon the tests of the Word of God. Notice what the Bible says in 1 John chapter 4 and verse 1. Please write it down. 1 John chapter 4 and verse 1, the Bible says, beloved, believe not every spirit, but try the spirits. But do what? Another word for try is test. Test the spirits, whether they are of God, because many false prophets are gone out into the world. So the Bible tells us, don't believe everything you hear. Don't be so gullible, friends. Don't be so naive. You must test it out. Use your brain, test it out, because there are many false prophets and deceptions in these last days. And then it says in 1 Thessalonians chapter 5, verse 20 and 21. Now, this is an important verse for our study tonight. We're going to read it at least three times tonight. And in this passage, there are three steps that we need to follow this evening. How many steps? Notice what it says, 1 Thessalonians 5, verse 20 and 21. Step number one, do not despise prophesying. In other words, don't close your mind to it. Because I know in our day and age, prophets have a cultic connotation. Is that right? When we talk about prophets, that's cultish. No, friends, Bible says, do not despise prophesying. That's the first step. Number two, test all things. And then number three, hold on to that which is good. Can you say amen? So when it comes to the claims of prophets, these are the three things God expects us to do. Don't despise it. Don't close your mind to it, but rather test it. But friends, don't open your mind so much that your brain falls out. Amen? Sometimes people open their mind so much that their brain literally falls out. They accept anything. No, don't do that. Don't despise it, but at the same time, don't open your mind so much that you accept anything, but rather test it. And if it passed the test, then receive it as a gift of God. Hold on to that which is good. And if that makes sense, would you please say amen? And so now the next question is this. What then are the tests of how to tell a true prophet from a false? Friends, I want to give you five biblical tests tonight. How many? And friends, notice what the first one is, and I hope you'll write them down. Biblical test of a true prophet. Test number one, if a prophet is truly of God, their prophecies will be accurate. In other words, they will prophesy accurately because God does not make mistakes. Notice in Jeremiah chapter 28 and verse 9. Jeremiah 28 verse 9, it tells us, when the word of the prophet shall come to pass, then shall the prophet be known that the Lord has truly sent him. So when a prophet claims to be speaking for God, what they say must come to pass. In other words, a true prophet must be 100% accurate 100% of the time, because as I mentioned, God does not make mistakes. You see, Satan also gives prophecies. People can guess the future and sometimes be right, but a true prophet is going to be right all the time, because God doesn't make mistakes. That's the first test. Now, friends, in this test, we must remember something very important, and that is that some of God's prophecies are conditional in nature. Some of God's prophecies are what? In other words, they don't always come to pass because the people whom it is given to receives it and repents because of the message. Therefore, it's a conditional prophecy. Let me give you a prime example of this in the Bible. The Bible tells us that Jonah was a prophet of God. Jesus even said it, that Jonah was a true prophet. Now, Jonah prophesied that Nineveh was going to be destroyed in 40 days. But was Nineveh destroyed in 40 days, yes or no? No, his prophecy did not come to pass. Well, did that make him a false prophet? No, why? Because his prophecy was conditional. You see, the people that he preached it to received it and they repented. Therefore, the prophecy did not come to pass because it was a conditional prophecy. And please write down Jeremiah 18, verse 7 through 10.
And there in that passage,

you'll find the conditional nature of prophecy. That's Jeremiah 18, verses 7 through 10. And so we see that with this first test, prophetic accuracy, this test by itself would be insufficient to really tell a true from a false prophet because of the conditional nature of some of God's prophecies. And that's the reason why there's more than one test. Can you say amen? That's why there's five, because the true prophet must pass all of them. So notice the second one. The second test is that a true prophet will be faithful to what God has revealed in the past through his previous prophets. In other words, biblical faithfulness. They will not teach anything that would contradict the word of God and the revelations that the Lord has given in the past. Notice what it says in 1 Corinthians chapter 14, verses 32 to 33. And the spirit of the prophets are subject to their own ideas. Is that what it says? The spirit of the prophets are subject to miracles and healings and signs and wonders. No, friends. What is it subject to? The spirit of the prophets are subject to the prophets. In other words, the truthfulness, the test of their ministry is subject to what God has already revealed in the past through his previous prophets. The spirit of prophets is subject to the prophets. Why? For God is not the author of what? Confusion, but of peace, as in all the churches of the saints. In other words, a true prophet of God will not contradict the prophets of the past. You see, God's prophets in the Bible always pointed back to the words of previous prophets. In other words, the new light that God would give would never contradict or do away with old light. Let me give you an example of this. Here's a little lantern that someone gave me. And if I were to turn on this lantern, the light shining from this lantern, this is new light, isn't it? Now, as I turn this light on, did it do away with the lights that are already shining in this room? Yes or no? No, it didn't get rid of the light that was already here. It simply added to the brightness of the light that was already shining to begin with. And friends, in the same way, the new light from new prophets would never contradict old light. Because if it did, that would be confusion, and God is not the author of confusion, but of peace in all the churches of the saints. And if that makes sense, would you please say amen? Amen? And so we find that's our second test. It would be in harmony with everything that God has spoken in the past. Now, the third test is that a true prophet of God would always exalt Jesus Christ, not himself, not a man, not a church, but the blessed Jesus. Notice in 1 John chapter 4 and verse 2, by this you know the Spirit of God. Every spirit that confesses that Jesus Christ has come in the flesh is of God. And so a true prophet of God would point to Jesus, the reality of Christ coming in the flesh to die as a vicarious substitute, a sacrifice for the sins of the entire human race. It would always, a true prophet would always point to Christ, not to self. Why? Because remember, it's the testimony of Jesus. It's Jesus' testimony, his words. And so if it's Jesus' testimony, who's it gonna lead us to? It's gonna lead us to Jesus. And so a true prophet, just like John the Baptist, they're not gonna do it to glorify themselves. They're not gonna do it to try to make money. They're gonna do it to point people and lead people to Jesus Christ. John the Baptist said in John 3:30, he must increase, but I must decrease. So a true prophet would always point to Jesus as the Savior, the sacrifice, the Lord of the world. And friends, so any prophet that says Jesus was just a prophet is a false prophet. And here's the reason why, friends. Based upon the claims of Jesus Christ himself, Jesus claimed to be God. There's no reading around that, friends. This was the basis of his crucifixion. He claimed to be God. He claimed deity as his own. And so anyone that says, oh, Jesus was just a prophet, does not know what they're talking about, because based upon his own claims, either he is God or he's a liar. And if he's a liar, then he can't be a prophet of God. Are you with me? And so a true prophet will always point to Jesus as the way, the truth, and the life, because it's Jesus' own testimony. Their attitude will be like John the Baptist. He must increase, but I must decrease. Then test number four, a prophet of God would always lead God's people back to obedience to the holy law of God. In other words, they would be commandment-keeping in harmony with the law. Notice what it says in Isaiah chapter 8 and verse 20.
to the law and to the testimony.

If they do not speak according to this word, it is because there is how much light in them? No light in them. And you can read the same thing in Deuteronomy 13, verses 1 through 5. Write that down, look it up later. So a true prophet must speak according to the law, that's the Ten Commandments, and the testimony, that's the prophets of the past, to the law and to the testimony. It would be in harmony. And friends, when you look upon and study the lives of the prophets of the Bible, you'll find that they are always bringing the disobedient people of God back into obedience to God and to the law of God. And so test number 4, it would be commandment keeping. Now the fifth test, that a true prophet would bear good fruit to the glory of God. Jesus said in the book of Matthew chapter 7 verse 20, wherefore by their fruits you shall know them. Not by their following, not by what people are saying, but by their own fruits you shall know if it's a good or a bad tree. In other words, their life and their message must bear good fruit to the glory of God. The end result of their life and ministry is the salvation of souls, the blessing of humanity, and it's not going to be for their own personal gain. And so there we find five biblical tests of how to tell a true prophet. So now back to the question, how do you spot a true prophet? Once again, not based upon their claims, not based upon miracles, not based upon what others are saying or their following or how much money they have, but based upon the tests of the word of God. Now friends, if someone claims to be a prophet and they only pass 4 of the 5 tests, are they a true prophet? Yes or no? Absolutely not. They must pass how many of the 5 tests? All 5, in order to be a true prophet of God. And friends, if that's clear so far, would you please say amen? Now friends, here's the next question. Are the teachings of modern prophets meant to be an addition to the Bible or to take the place of the Bible? Absolutely not, friends. The word of God stands alone. The biblical canon was closed in the book of Revelation. The Bible stands all by itself above any other book in the world. And friends, so the teachings of modern prophets are not meant to be an addition to the Bible, not to take the place of the Bible, but simply to lead God's people back to the word of God. Can you say amen? And so here's the next question. Now that we've laid that solid foundation, does God's remnant church have the gift of prophets or prophecy in their midst? If they didn't, it wouldn't be the remnant church, friends. Because the remnant church is just like the original. The original had all the gifts, including prophets. And if the remnant is truly like the original, they too would have the prophet in the last days. And so, friends, I have good news for you tonight. The last church is the exact same as the first church. The Seventh-day Adventist church does have this special gift in their midst. And allow me to share with you tonight the history of how God sought to keep in touch with his people in a very special way here in these last days through his prophetic gift. Here's the question. Has God blessed the Seventh-day Adventist church with the gift of prophecy in the last days? Let me give you the history now. God began to give visions through a weak and feeble girl by the name of Ellen Harmon, later to be known as Ellen G. White. God handpicked her to do a very special work in these last days. And friends, Seventh-day Adventists believe that God gave her a special gift. She is not God. She is not to be revered or worshiped or prayed to. She is simply the recipient of a very special gift. And friends, listen, many have misunderstandings about the ministry and the role of Ellen White in the Seventh-day Adventist church. And so let me just introduce you to her if you've never heard about her before. She was born on November 26th in the year 1827 in the state of Maine. She was born into a Methodist family. She belonged to the Methodist church. And she was the youngest of 8 children. And when she was in third grade, which grade? She suffered a terrible injury that left her in the hospital and forced her to have to drop out of school. She could no longer continue in her education. So the highest grade she went to is third grade. And the doctor said that she didn't have long to live. But God preserved her life. He chose the weakest of the weak. And by the time she was age 17, about 2 months after the great disappointment in 1844, God began to give her visions to share with the disappointed people that believed that Christ was going to come. And in her first vision, she saw God's people, the Advent people, walking on a narrow road leading to heaven. And there was a great light at the end of the path.

And in vision, she saw that as long as the people kept their eyes on the light, kept their eyes on Jesus, they were able to walk safely and securely on the narrow road through the darkness of their disappointment. But she then saw in vision that all those who took their eyes off of Jesus, off of the light, they fell off of the path. And friends, I want you to notice how Ellen White felt when she first received the vision. When this work was first given me, I begged the Lord to lay the burden on someone else. Friends, she didn't ask for it. Amen. She didn't want it. God is the one that chooses who gets what gift. She says, the work was so large and broad and deep that I feared I could not do it. But by His Holy Spirit, the Lord has enabled me to perform the work which He gave me to do. Remember, friends, God is the one that determines who gets what gifts. And when a person is humble and weak and feeble, our weakness can be made perfect in the strength of God. And that's one of the reasons why I believe that the Lord chose her, one of the weakest of the weak. And so even though she felt inadequate and physically incapable, by faith, she accepted a mission from God that would last the rest of her life. Ellen White received more than 2,000 prophetic visions and dreams, some of them lasting a few minutes, others several hours. Not only that, but she wrote over 100,000 pages, contained in over 50 books, and she lectured to thousands on three different continents. Some of the last years of her life were spent in the state of California. And I want you to notice what one Californian historian had to say concerning the ministry of Ellen White. Now, friends, George Wharton James, he was not a Seventh-day Adventist, but yet in his book about California, he commented upon Ellen White because she lived in California during this time. And I want you to notice what he said concerning her. This remarkable woman, though almost entirely self-educated, has written and published more books and in more languages which circulate to the greater extent than the written works of any other woman in history. Friends, you need to know that the writings of Ellen White, she is the most translated woman author of all time, period. She is the most translated American author of all time. And her writings are the fourth most translated piece of literature in the world. Friends, you know what the most translated piece of literature is? The Bible. Can you say amen? The second, dictionaries. The third, encyclopedias. And then right after that, the fourth, the writings of Ellen G. White. And friends, listen, she only had a third grade education. How could this be? Unless God was the one that gave to her this special gift. Can you say amen? Now, friends, I want to make it clear what her role is in the Seventh-day Adventist Church. The Seventh-day Adventist Church does not revere her as a saint or pray to her or worship her in any such ways. No, friends. You see, in these last days, Satan has spread many lies concerning the gift and her life. And so what is the truth? Here's the truth, friends. Ellen White did not found the Seventh-day Adventist Church. The Holy Spirit rose it up by a group of many people from many different denominations. The Seventh-day Adventist Church does not hold and esteem the writings of Ellen White above the Bible, not even equal to the Bible. We receive our doctrine directly from the Word of God. In fact, I want you to notice, Seventh-day Adventists believe, here's a book that states our official stance upon the writings of Ellen White. And this is what it says. The writings of Ellen White are not a substitute for Scripture. They cannot be placed on the same level. The Holy Scriptures stand alone. Can you say amen? The unique standard by which her and all other writings must be judged and to which they must be subject to. The Bible is the supreme standard. Seventh-day Adventists fully support the Reformation principle of sola scriptura, the Bible as its own interpreter, and the Bible alone as the basis of all doctrines. And friends, it's clear, the Bible is clear. We are clear that the Word of God is the chief authority. Can you say amen? In this seminar, we've been teaching from the Bible and the Bible alone. We're not concerned with what a church teaches or what a person says, only what God says. But friends, listen, the same Bible also says that in the last days, God's church is going to have all the gifts of the Spirit. Can you say amen? This same Bible says that God would restore this gift, that it would remain and be confirmed in the church to the last days. And so we believe that part of the Bible too. Amen? I mean, we don't pick and choose. We believe the whole thing. And so if the Bible teaches it, then we must look for the fulfillment of it in these last days. And so the question is, how does the church view the writings of Ellen White? We view it like this, friends. We view it as a magnifying glass. And friends, what is the purpose of a magnifying glass? A magnifying glass purpose is simply to make clearer

and larger. Isn't that right? If I take this magnifying glass and put it over the Bible, is this magnifying glass going to change the Bible? Yes or no? Is it going to add something into the Bible that is not already there? Is it going to take away something that's in the Bible? What is it going to do? It's simply going to make it clearer and larger, that which is already in the Bible. That's how we view the writings of Ellen White, friends. It's a magnifying glass. Not like the Mormons who esteem Joseph Smith as more of an authority over the Bible. No, no way. It's a magnifying glass to bring us back to the Word of God. And friends, listen, the only thing left for an honest man to do in hearing a message like this is to do exactly what the Bible teaches when it comes to end time prophets. And what is that? Three things. Let's review. 1 Thessalonians 5, 20 and 21. Three steps. Notice what it is. Do not what? Despise prophesying. In other words, don't close your mind to it, friends. It may sound strange. You never heard this before, but don't close your mind. Don't despise prophesying. Number two, test all things. And how do we test it? By the Word of God. Can you say amen? And then if it passed the test of the Bible, number three, hold on to that which is good. And so this is what God is calling us to do tonight. Can you say amen? And by the way, we compare her writings with the Bible test and teachings. We don't test her or anything else by what others have said about her. Because let me tell you, friends, Satan has put together many websites that have completely taken her words and writings out of context, twisted her writings, and even flat out lied about things that she had written and said. And friends, Satan has attacked it. And so we don't test someone based upon what websites or what other people have said about that person. No, friends, we go to the horse's mouth, right? We go to the source. And we read the writings for ourselves and we compare it with what the Bible has to say. Because friends, listen, Satan has always attacked the true prophets of God. Jeremiah, as we mentioned, was thrown into a pit. John the Revelator was exiled to the Isle of Patmos. You see, all the prophets of the true prophets of God were always persecuted by Satan. And if that's what happened to the prophets of the past, why should we expect anything different for an end time prophet? Are you with me, yes or no? In fact, notice what it says in 2 Chronicles chapter 24 and verse 19. The Bible says, "Yet he sent prophets to them to bring them again unto the Lord, and they testified against them, but they would not what? They would not give ear. They would not listen to the words of a prophet." You see, friends, to be a spokesperson for God is never easy, especially in the last days when the world is most wicked. Satan, you can be sure, will attack like never before. And that's exactly what's happened with many websites and many lies that have been spread in the world today. And so, friends, I want you to notice, Mrs. White was never one that put herself out there and said, "You need to listen to me because I'm a prophetess of God." Never, friends. She was humble, like John the Baptist. In fact, notice what she said. "I have felt for years that if I could have my choice and please God as well, I would rather die than have a vision. For every vision places me under great responsibility to bear testimonies of reproof and warning." She said if she could have her choice and still please God, she would rather die than have a vision. I mean, this is not something that she wanted, but something that God could trust her with. And then she says, "Which has ever been against my feelings, causing me affliction of soul that is inexpressible. Never have I coveted my position, and yet I dare not resist the Spirit of God and seek an easier position." And so she was very humble, friends. She said, "I'm just the messenger of the Lord, and even though I'm not worthy, I dare not resist the Spirit of God that is placing this special gift upon me." Now, let's put some of her writings and some of her teachings to the test, the biblical test. Here's the first one. Did she ever place her words above the Bible? If she did, she would be a false prophet. Just like Joseph Smith is a false prophet, friends, because those who claim to believe those writings say it's above the Bible. That's false, friends. She never did. In fact, notice what she said in her own writings. "Little heed is given to the Bible, and the Lord has given a what kind of light? A lesser light to lead men and women to the greater light." Friends, what is the greater light? Jesus and the Bible. And she says that she is a lesser light to lead men and women to the greater light, that is Christ Jesus and the Word of God. Friends, she championed the Bible as the final authority on all doctrinal
issues. In fact, notice what she wrote in a book, The Faith I Live By. She said that the Holy Scriptures are to be accepted as an authoritative, infallible revelation of His will.

are the standard of character, the revealer of doctrines, and the test of experience. And friends, if you can believe that, would you please say amen? It's the Bible, friends. In fact, notice another one. In another book, Fundamentals of Christian Education, she said that the Bible is the only rule of faith and doctrine, and there is nothing more calculated to energize the mind and strengthen the intellect than the study of the Word of God. No other book is so potent to elevate the thoughts, give vigor to the faculties as the broad ennobling truths of the Bible. If God's Word were studied as it should be, men would have a breadth of mind, a nobility of character, a stability of purpose that is rarely seen in these times. Can you say amen, friends? She championed the Word of God as the final authority on all doctrinal issues. She said no other book is like the Word of God. She did not say, read my writings above the Bible. Absolutely not. Now, here's the next question. Do her writings harmonize with the Bible? Absolutely yes. But don't take my word for it. Read it yourself, friends, and you'll find that she always is pointing us back to Jesus and the Word. Now, friends, she's written, as I mentioned, over 100,000 pages, over 50 different books. And friends, I want to share with you a few of those books I have up here tonight. One of my favorite books that she wrote, a masterpiece, is called The Desire of Ages. It's a book on the life of Christ. It takes Matthew, Mark, Luke, and John, puts it all together into chapter form, and it just magnifies the beauty of the Gospels. And friends, in the Library of Congress, they said that out of the 10,000 volumes they had on the life of Christ, the very best one for personal discernment and spiritual application is The Desire of Ages, written by Ellen G. White. Friends, listen. There is 835 pages in this book. And in 835 pages, there are 3,955 Bible texts, all in its context. Friends, you'll be hard-stretched to find any other book in the world that has that amount of scripture than the Bible itself. Can you say amen? And friends, I've read this book over and over. It's one of the most beautiful books. It always leads me back to the Bible, and it brings me closer to Jesus. Friends, you need to pick up this book. It is a powerful book on the life of Jesus Christ. Oh, friends, it will cause you to weep. It'll bring you back to the, it'll cause you to fall in love with Jesus. It is a powerful book. Now, friends, she wrote a book, another book entitled, the book called Education. And this is a powerful book that is used even by many secular professionals in the educational field as one of the best guides to true education, because she wrote not just about educating the mind, but also the hand and the heart and the whole being. And friends, she wrote many books on education when she herself only had a third grade education. How could that be? Unless God was the one that gave her the visions. Can you say amen? Powerful book on education. Very, pick that up. Take a look at it. She wrote another book called The Great Controversy. And friends, of all her books, she said that one is the most important one. The book Great Controversy magnifies the prophecies of Daniel and Revelation. And it gives us in detail what's going to happen in these last days. And friends, she went through much affliction in trying to get this book out there. In fact, she said in her own words that she could only write about one page a day because she was so sickly and the devil was attacking her. She'd have to write one page one day and she'd have to rest like 3 days. And through great pains, the book, The Great Controversy, was given to us. And friends, that is a very powerful, very solemn book talking about church history, magnifying the prophecies of Daniel and Revelation. She wrote another book, a beautiful book, one of my favorites, a small classic book called Steps to Christ. 13 chapters, which are 13 steps of how to have a personal relationship with Jesus. This book has been translated in over 150 languages around the world. Billions of copies all around the world had led millions of people to a deeper understanding of how to have a personal, daily, abiding relationship with Jesus. Friends, I've read this book, I can't tell you how many times. Every time I read it, I learn something new, takes me back to the Bible, and I learn to get closer to Christ. In fact, we're going to give each one of you this book on your way out tonight so that you can see for yourself just how beautiful and how in harmony it is with the Word of God. She wrote another book called Ministry of Healing, talking about the healing ministry of Jesus. Very powerful book. Another book called Counsels on Health, magnifying the biblical principles of health. And friends, those who have applied the teachings in this book, secular magazines have said that those who apply these principles live on average 10 years longer than the average person. How many of you would like to add a decade to your life? Friends, God has given us these things, and it's beautiful. Now, friends, as we continue, here's the next question. Do her writings uplift Jesus? Absolutely, yes. Let me share with you a quotation from a

book she wrote called Gospel Workers. This was a book to teach God's people how to be more effective gospel workers, missionaries, and witnesses for Christ. How to win our loved ones. And she said one of the greatest things you can do to win your loved ones is this. Notice, lift up Jesus. You that teach the people, lift them up in sermon and song and prayer, and let all your powers be directed to pointing souls, confused, bewildered, and lost, to the Lamb of God. Friends, she was a woman that truly loved Jesus. And she always was pointing people not to herself, not to her church, but to Jesus alone. She passed that test. Next test. Did she accurately predict the future? Absolutely yes. Though her writings, most of it is over 100 years old, only now is science catching up on some of the things she wrote 100 years ago. Let me give you an example. Back in the 1800s when she lived and wrote, people had no idea that sugar and fat contributed to coronary heart disease. They had no idea that our diet affects the quality of our lives. And during this time of gross ignorance on health, she wrote about a diet of whole grains, fruits, nuts, and vegetables. And this is the same diet that now the American Heart Association recommends. It is an anti-cancer diet that can actually reverse diabetes and get you off of much medication. And she wrote this when doctors were actually prescribing swine's flesh to their patients to help them get healthy. And friends, God used her to expound upon the principles of health that are in the Word of God. And why? Because God loves us. He wants us to be healthy, happy, and holy people. He wants us to be the head and not the tail. Can you say amen? In fact, I want you to notice what one professor of nutrition at Cornell University had to say concerning the writings of Ellen White. Dr. Clive McKay, he was not a Seventh-day Adventist. He was a secular professor of nutrition. And notice what he said concerning the writings of a third grader. Here's what he said. In spite of the fact that the works of Mrs. White were written long before the advent of modern scientific nutrition, no better overall guide is available today. Amen. Friends, this is a professor at a high university talking about the writings of a third grader. Friends, God was the one that revealed these things to her. Can you say amen? How did the third grader know so much? Because she had God as her guide. And friends, as a result, National Geographic, I have this magazine right here, you can see it if you want. It ran an article, this is a secular magazine. And a few years ago, they ran an article, The Secrets of Living Longer, and they talked about three people groups that live a lot longer than the average person in the world. And of the three people groups that they showed in the article, only one was a religious group. It was the Seventh-day Adventist Church. And this secular article made it clear that the Seventh-day Adventist Church members who, because of their faith in Jesus and because of the principles of health that they apply to their lives, magnified by the writings of Ellen White, they live on average from 7 to 10 years longer than the average American. Friends, you want to add a decade to your life? God has given us the secret, the healing ministry of Christ. And friends, way back in 1864, Ellen White wrote, "Tobacco is a poison of the most deceitful and malignant kind. It is all the more dangerous because its effects upon the system are so slow and scarcely perceivable." Now, friends, this is not a surprise to us, right? But in 1864, the doctors laughed at her. They said, "You don't know what you're talking about." You know why? Because in 1864, medical doctors were actually prescribing tobacco smoke to their patients that had problems breathing. They said, "This is going to help you out." And here's a third grader saying, "No, this is wrong." She was going against the doctors. They laughed at her. And it was only, it took the world about 100 years to finally catch up to what God had already revealed. And it wasn't until 1957 that the American Heart Association concluded that smoking was not a curative, it was a causative factor in lung cancer. Once again, God's prophet was one step ahead of the world. She even predicted natural disasters. I want you to notice, in 1903, Ellen White warned that San Francisco and Oakland would be visited by the Lord because they were fast becoming like Sodom and Gomorrah. The wickedness taking place in these cities, that judgments would fall. She said that she saw this in vision. She wrote this in 1903 in a book, Last Day Events. And then in 1906, the great San Francisco earthquake took place. The city was destroyed and burnt. The prediction came true, and the prophet wept. She even predicted
the American Civil War.

God showed her in vision American killing other Americans. And she said that a war would take place long in its duration. And she was saying this when the politicians of her day, including President Lincoln, they were certain that there would be no war. And if there was, it would be very short. That's what the politicians were saying. But she was going against it all. She was saying, no, God showed me that there is going to be war, and it's going to be long in its duration. You see, the prophet was right, even when the specialists were saying otherwise. And there are many other things she prophesied of that has and is coming to pass. We don't have the time to go through it tonight, but I'm going to let you study it and read it for yourself. Next question. Do her writings bear good fruit? Absolutely yes. Her writings, her counsel, and her leadership has led to the fastest growing Christian denomination in the world right now. The Seventh-day Adventist Church is the fastest growing Christian denomination in the world. And it's because of our faith in Jesus, but also the principles of evangelism that she wrote in many books. Not only that, but her writings and counsel and leadership has led to the denomination that has the farthest reach, more than any other church in the world, reaching more countries with the gospel than any other church. Not only that, but her ministry has also led to the largest Protestant educational system in the world. Adventist education, largest Protestant educational system in the world. And her ministry has also led to the largest Protestant health system in the United States of America. In fact, I want you to notice some of these comparisons. In 1915, in the year that Ellen White died, this was what was taking place in the Seventh-day Adventist Church. The membership was about 100,000. We had about 37 publishing houses, 34 sanitariums, those were health institutions. There were about 70 colleges and academies, over 500 elementary schools, and her writings were translated in over 36 languages. This was in 1915, in the year that she died. But since then, the Seventh-day Adventist Church has grown explosively in fruitfulness. We have over 71,000 churches around the world, a membership of over 17 million. We're in over 209 countries in the world. We have over 7,800 schools, over 173 hospitals and sanitariums, 14 media centers spreading the gospel through satellite, internet, and radio throughout the whole world. Publishing houses, we have over 63 around the world. And ADRA stands for Adventist Disaster and Relief Association. We've done over 1,889 projects have been funded by ADRA. Beneficiaries, over 40 million people, and over $281 million have been spent to bring relief to places that have experienced disasters, natural disasters, all around the world. Friends, I don't know about you, but that sounds like good fruit. Can you say amen? In fact, it sounds like great fruit. And friends, listen, the ministry of the Seventh-day Adventist Church touches people, not just spiritually, but in every single aspect of our lives. Because you know why? Jesus not only preached, He also healed people. Can you say amen? In fact, did you know right here in Kahului Seventh-day Adventist Church, we have one of the strongest health programs in the United States. The CHIP program, Complete Health Improvement Program. Some of you have been through it. Auntie Laura has been leading out amongst others. And friends, it's a powerful, powerful program. If you want to help reverse type 2 diabetes and start getting off medication and just living a more vibrant, healthy life, God has given us the answers through His Word and through the special insight He's given to us in these last days. Can you say amen? And her counsel on family and parenting has mended many broken homes. Friends, if you're having problems in your marriage, pick up the book Adventist Home. Read it, friends. It expounds upon the principles of relationships in the Bible. Powerful book. If you're having problems with your children, pick up the book Child Guidance. Powerful book that talks about prenatal care even and how to raise our children in the fear and admonition of the Lord. And friends, even those in the world recognize a special gift has been given through the ministry of Ellen White. I want you to notice what U.S. News and World Report had to say. This was in 2009, this article they came out with. And in this article, they talked about 11 health habits that help you live to 100. And notice what one of those health habits was. They said, if you want to live to 100, live like a Seventh-day Adventist. Americans who define themselves as Seventh-day Adventists have an average life expectancy of 89. About a decade longer than the average American. One of the basic tenets of the religion is that it's important to cherish the body that's on loan from God, which means no smoking, alcohol abuse, or overindulging in sweets. Amen? Oh, some of you didn't say amen on that one. That's all right. Follower.

others, followers typically stick to a vegetarian diet based on fruits, vegetables, beans, nuts, and get plenty of exercise. They're also very focused on the family and community. And friends, this is exactly what the Bible teaches. And God has blessed in a very special way. Now, friends, as we close tonight, we see very clearly that both the Christian as well as the non-Christian world has benefited by the ministry of Ellen G. White. Her life and labors closed in 1915 when she died at the old, ripe age of 87 years old. Remember, when she was in third grade, doctors said she only has months to live. But God preserved her life because of her faith and trust in her Savior, Jesus Christ. She's buried at the Oak Hill Cemetery in Battle Creek, Michigan. If you notice her grave, very simple, friends. She's not revered as a god or a saint, no. She was simply a messenger of the Lord. And a few weeks after she passed away, a newspaper said, she showed no spiritual pride, and she sought no filthy lucre. In other words, she didn't get rich, friends. She was always sacrificing, giving of her own means, to just pouring out her life for the work of Jesus. And this secular newspaper said, she lived the life and did the work of a worthy prophetess, the most admirable of the American succession. She is simply a humble servant of the Lord that loved people. She is not the spirit of prophecy, friends. The Holy Spirit is the spirit of prophecy. She was simply the recipient of a special gift. And her legacy to the world is a gift from God, a good God who wants to keep in touch with you and I in a special, intimate way in the last days. And friends, in closing, how should we respond to God's end time gift? How should we respond to that which we have heard tonight? Friends, tonight I'm not going to ask you to accept Ellen White as a prophet. But what I'm going to ask you to do is exactly what the Bible tells us to do. Three things, friends. This is what we close with. 1 Thessalonians 5:20 and 21. Let's read it together, shall we? The Bible says, do not despise prophesying. Test all things. Hold on to that which is good. Three things, friends. Don't close your mind. Don't despise it. Don't write it off. Don't ignore it. Rather, number two, test it. Read it. Check it out. Compare it with the teachings of the Bible. And if it passed the test, hold on. Receive it as a gift from God. And friends, the reason why I'm not going to ask you to accept Ellen White, because it takes time to do this. It takes a personal investment of your time. But friends, let me bear my testimony tonight. I've done exactly what the Bible has said. I've read her writings, comparing it with Scripture, and she meets the test of a prophet. She did the work of a prophet. God's end time church will have a prophet. But you're not going to know that until you test for yourself.

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1: Hello, my name is John Lomakang, Director of World Evangelism for 3ABN. Thank you so much for watching Good News TV.
2: Unknown to most Christians, the book of Revelation reveals a final message against an evil harlot named Babylon the Great and her immoral daughters, which shockingly represent false churches. Diving deeper, the same book also reveals another last message to God's remnant people who are infected by Babylon's proud spirit. Jesus wants us to learn humility so we aren't condemned with the devil. May the word of the Lord deeply penetrate our hearts.
3: 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We've got a deep series that we're going to get into with you. So hopefully you'll grab your Bible, you'll call it up on your smartphone. This is a three-part series called God's Last Message to His Church. We're going to be looking at the book of Revelation, chapter 18 and chapter 3. And we're going to do what I often say in my Bible seminars. I tell people there's two ways to study the book of Revelation. One way is to be a water skier and just skim the surface. And the other way is to be a

0: Deep Sea Diver. So, Rob, that is what we're going to do.
1: Amen. Glad to be here, Steve.
0: We're going to go deep. So, Revelation 18, Rob, is about Babylon and the fall of Babylon. And, and people that are in Babylon that need to come out of Babylon. And if you look at the

0: The chapter prior, chapter 17, talks about the mother of harlots. She's the Babylon that the Bible talks about, that we are, as a church, are to call them out.
1: Yeah, call people out of Babylon.
0: Call people out of Babylon.
1: Yeah, and we don't really have time to go into all the details about Revelation 17. We've done this in other programs. Whitehorse Media has books on this, but there's a woman described in chapter 17. There's all these characteristics of this lady.
0: Amen.
1: She's referred to as Babylon, the great, in verse 5, the mother of harlots. And I've often thought about that part.
0: So that evidently means that she has daughters.
1: That's right. So it says she's not the only harlot. She's the mother of harlots.
0: Yeah.
1: So there's a mother and there's daughters, harlot daughters that come out of the mother. And historically, if you look at the Protestant Reformation, if you look at what the Lutherans used to teach, the Presbyterians, the Congregationalists, the Baptists, they were very clear that this mother was a symbol of a fallen church, of the Roman Catholic Church system centered in the false authority of the popes. And then there's the churches that came out of her during the Reformation. But sadly, as we get into the closing scenes of history, they become daughters because they're doing what the mother does.
0: And evidently, in chapter 18, as we begin that, this is going to be something that they need to be called out of.
1: That's right.
0: Out of Babylon.
1: That's right. So let's just go through this. After these things, which takes us back to chapter 17, I saw another angel come down from heaven, having great power, and the earth was lightened with his glory. As I look at that first part there, great power. I've looked at this chapter, and I see the word great coming out a number of times.
0: Mm-hmm.
1: In verse 2, you've got Babylon the Great. And then in verse 23, it talks about the great men of the earth. And it seems to me, Rob, that the problem with Babylon and with the great men of the earth is that they think they're great. And if you, as long as you continue to think you're great and exalt yourself, then there's no room for the great power of God to come into your life and to work through you.
0: And haven't we seen that through many Bible stories? Remember David's son, the Absalom, he thought he was great, you know, and look at how that ends.
1: That's right.
0: You know, Judas thought he was someone great, and he didn't end well. And I think of this idea of greatness. Often we get infected, just as Satan was, with our own superiority or our status.
1: Right.
0: And
1: that's
0: God says that, you know, the wisdom of men is foolishness.
1: That's right. And we're going to get deeper into this, because this is a great issue, we could say. And I think of Nebuchadnezzar also, who said, "Is not this great Babylon that I built?" So it seems to me that in order for God's people to receive this great power, which in our church we sometimes call this the latter rain, the outpouring of the final, it's like Pentecost 2, the outpouring of God's Spirit to give the final message to the world. And if we're going to have great power, if we're going to have that, he must increase and we must decrease so that we'll have more of his power.
0: And I don't think that's something that easily happens. You know, we have to ask God to help us. You know, almost, I think we need to say it out loud. You know, he must increase, I must decrease.
1: Yes, Lord.
0: Because naturally we have that bent towards selfishness.
1: And we're going to go deeper into this topic. And so then when it says that the earth was lightened with his glory, this tells me that the message of Revelation 18 is not just to Babylon. It's not just to the mother and the daughters, fallen churches, but it's also to the people of the whole world, because it says the whole earth was lightened. So God wants to reach the world. And when it says light, you know, what does that?
0: It brings the light of the world, Jesus.
1: Yeah, that's right.
0: Yeah.
1: It directs us to Jesus. He is the light of the world. So Jesus is in the middle of the message in Revelation chapter 18.
0: And you have probably thought of this as well, Steve. When it says lightened with his glory, I often think, you know, what does that word glory mean? In my mind, from other verses, we find that often that is denounced, you know, helping us to understand God's character.
1: That's
0: and
1: right.
0: So the character of God, long-suffering and merciful and just and loving, and we see that God wants to lighten his people.
1: That's right.

0: And lighten the earth. He wants to lighten the whole earth with the glory of his character that is ultimately best expressed through Jesus. So verse 2 says, he cries mightily with a strong voice. And he said, Babylon the great is fallen. And there it's really, I thought about that, two falls, fallen, fallen. What is that? What is that?
1: Doesn't that echo back to Revelation chapter 14 of the second angel's message?
0: That's right.
1: You know, where Babylon is fallen.
0: Yeah, let me just check.
1: It's fallen.
0: Revelation,
1: I think it's verse.
0: Yes, 14:8 is the second angel of the three angels, and it's mentioned twice. Babylon is fallen, is fallen. So Babylon, this false church, this woman, this mother, she fell historically after the apostles. And you go down into Christian history into the Dark Ages, and Babylon has fallen. But then there was the Reformation, and out of the fallen church came the Protestant churches, and they were good churches, Spirit-led churches. But as time goes on, as you get closer to the final crisis, they do what the mother does, and so that's why you have fallen, fallen. So the first fall is the mother, and the second fall is the daughters.
1: They are basically following the mother's footsteps.
0: That's right.
1: In a nutshell, and we find that's what's happening.
0: That's right. They have the same spirit of the mother. And so then it says that Babylon has become the habitation of devils, which impresses me that God doesn't want any devils in our lives.
1: Not at all.
0: We've got to get the victory over the devils. And the hold of every foul spirit and a cage of every unclean and hateful bird. For all the nations have drunk of the wine of the wrath of her fornication. Now, by this time, Rob, when all the nations drink the wine of Babylon, this tells me that force is being used, and this is really in the context of the mark of the beast.
1: Yeah, and all the nations drinking this wine, they have been deceived as well. I mean, this is the wine of her fornication is what she serves up, and the devil has used that apostate system to completely deceive the world, and that's where God wants to call people out of this system.
0: That's right. That's exactly right. And so wine refers to doctrines, the false doctrines of Babylon. Her fornication is with the kings of the earth, who are then they cooperate to enforce the mark of the beast. All the nations get drunk with this. The merchants of the earth have waxed rich through the abundance of her delicacies. So we're dealing with the final crisis when the mark of the beast is enforced. The whole world's going along with this. The mother, the daughters, the kings of the earth.
1: This wicked alliance,
0: conglomeration, this union. And God wants to challenge that with power, with the Holy Spirit, and he wants to do it through his people.
1: Yeah, I mean, when I look at this verse, Steve, the thing that jumps out to me is that it says the merchants of the earth were waxed rich through the abundance of her delicacies. So, you know, that is a hard temptation not to fall into, that the idea of being able to get rich, get ahead, gain, that is something the devil uses to lock people in to this system, that for you to get out of this system, you might have to give up that wealth, that position.
0: Yeah.
1: And so he wants to lock the entire world into this alliance that we're talking
0: That's
1: about.
0: That's right. We have this global alliance, and then we have the Holy Spirit coming down with great power, the earth being lightened with his glory. So the earth is wrapped in darkness, and the earth is then lightened with his glory, and you've got this clash of the two powers that are coming together. Now, verse 4 is very interesting. It says, I heard another voice from heaven saying, come out of her, my people, that you be not partakers of her sins and that you receive not of her plagues.
1: Interesting. A false system with God's people inside.
0: That's right. Yeah. Some people think Babylon is America. Some people think Babylon is going to be rebuilt over in Iraq.
1: Right.
0: And, you know, there's all kinds of speculative ideas, but biblically, Babylon is a church. A woman in prophecy is a church.
1: An apostate woman would be a false church.
0: That's right. She's a fallen church, but still the people of God are inside of her.
1: So they need to come out.
0: That's right. And there's two groups of the people of God in this world. There's one group of the people of

0: God. We could call them the remnant from Revelation 12:17. And they're the ones that God is using through the, you know, the Holy Spirit. They've instead of being great, they've become humble, and God is able to use them as his people through whom he gives a message to his other people that are still in Babylon and don't know it.
1: So what I think is needing to be said is that not only are the people who are calling out need to be changed, but the people who are being called out. It's as if there's
0: you mean the people that are doing the calling.
1: Yes. We that are calling those people out have to have an experience
0: that's
1: with God so that we give it with the right love of Jesus.
0: That's right. And that's the voice comes from heaven. Mm-hmm. So we need to be such a people that when God speaks through us, it's not just our voice.
1: No.
0: It's the voice that comes from heaven.
1: No,
0: and
1: correct.
0: The voice says, come out of her. So we've got to be out. We can't give this message if we're in. We've got to be out.
1: Exactly.
0: And then God uses us
1: exactly.
0: to give this message to his own people. And that tells us God has people in Babylon.
1: Well, and just finishing up that verse, you know, the reason they need to come out is because the plagues are going to fall. God's special people inside, probation is about to close, and God's people are inside, and so they need to come out so that that doesn't happen.
0: That's right. Rob, we're going to take a break in a second, and let me just talk to the people who are watching this, that if you appreciate our programs, realize that White Horse Media can't do this without our supporters, without people who pray and who help us with their funds. And so if you would like to see these programs continue, we sure appreciate any help that you can give us. So we'll be right back, and we're going to go deeper again into God's last message to his church.
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0: Most people believe that when a person dies, only their body is dead, whereas their immortal soul goes on somewhere to heaven or hell or purgatory or the spirit world, or it comes back maybe even as a person or as a mouse. Here's a shocking secret. That idea was first taught by a snake in the Garden of Eden to a woman named Eve when in Genesis chapter 3, verse 4, he said, "You will not surely die." But he was wrong. He was lying. To understand the facts, check out my new book, Satan's First Lie, now available from White Horse Media. Okay, we're back. We're going into Revelation chapter 18. We are on verse 4 as we are talking about God's message to his church, God's message through his church. And Rob, we've been talking about how God is giving a message through his people who are ready to give that message to another group of his people who are in Babylon who need to hear that message and to come out.
1: Let me just recap verse 4, Steve.
0: Sure.
1: "And I heard another voice from heaven saying, come out of her, my people, that you be not partakers of her sins and that you receive not of her plagues." So that's important because we're dealing with the plagues of God are going to be poured out. And we don't want these people to, God doesn't want these people to be involved. And we're going to see as we get into verse 5 that sin is an issue.
0: Yeah, that's right. And we see it in verse 4, too. I mean, and, you know, it's amazing, Rob, with all the prophetic views these days about Bible prophecy. And I've spoken about these things. I've written books on this. Yeah. If you ask the average prophecy-minded Christian,
1: right.
0: You know, who is Babylon? Who's the mother? Who's the daughter? Who are the daughters? They don't know. And then you say, well, why are the people of God inside the mother and the daughters? You know, this tells us that this is not a rebuilt city in Iraq. It's not America. It's not some physical place exclusively around the world. This is talking about a fallen church, fallen daughters, and God's own people who are the right people, but they're in the wrong place, places all around the world, and they need to hear a message.

0: knowledge that they've never even dreamed that this could really maybe even possibly apply to them.
1: Correct. And I think the devil, hasn't he done a masterful job in making the Christian world think that the book of Revelation is a sealed book? They don't really study it. They don't see the symbolisms. It's yes. almost like this big puzzle that they've just shut the drawer and decided not to study.
0: That's right. A lot of people don't even read it. They're too scared of it. And then mm-hmm. other people who read it with all kinds of, with glasses through which they see all kinds of false interpretations.
1: That's exactly
0: And this
1: right.
0: is really, this chapter is getting deep, and it's talking about God's people. And then it says that you be not partakers of her sins. And this tells me that the people that God uses to give this message to the people of God that are in these churches, when it says don't partake of the sins of Babylon, we, if we're part of those who give the message, we can't be partaking of those sins ourselves.
1: We have to have an experience
0: that's
1: with
0: right.
1: God.
0: And we have got to be out of them. And it also tells us that we're dealing with sin. And that's really what Babylon is involved in, her sins.
1: And not only sins, but they've reached to heaven.
0: Yeah, that's
1: it's
0: right.
1: It's that bad.
0: And we know what sin is in 1 John 3:4, in Romans 3:20, in James 2:8-12. It's very clear in the New Testament that sin—
1: transgression of a
0: right.
1: law.
0: Is yeah. breaking the law of God. And so Babylon's all mixed up on God's law. She's breaking God's law. She says God's law doesn't matter. Mm-hmm. And then she enforces the mark of the beast, which is a violation of God's law as well. And God is warning people and urging them, come out of all that deception.
1: Steve, I know we have a lot to cover in this section, but I thought it'd be good if we go to 2 Corinthians chapter 6, verse 17. It says, wherefore, come out from among them, and be ye separate, saith the Lord, and touch not the unclean thing, and I will receive you. And so, not only are we as Christians to come out and be separate, but we're calling them out to be separate from Babylon, not to partake of her sins, not to be involved in her deceptions and her
0: That's right.
1: her apostasy.
0: And the appeal is, come out of her, my people, that you be not partakers of her sins of breaking God's law, and that you receive not of her plagues. Those that continue to participate in the sins of breaking the Ten Commandments,
1: right.
0: they will then participate in the judgments, the plagues that fall upon the world and on the mother and on the daughters.
1: And so it's important for us to know what those Ten Commandments are,
0: That's
1: to
0: right.
1: read them, to look them
0: exactly.
1: over, to meditate.
0: And we're going to do a whole series on the Ten Commandments
1: That's right.
0: Soon. So let's go to verse 5. For her sins have reached to heaven, and God has remembered her iniquities. Reward her even as she rewarded you, and double to her double to her works in the cup which she has filled, filled to her double. And this, in this verse, it really encapsulates Christian history, or
1: yes.
0: a lot of Christian history, where Babylon has been a persecuting power. In Revelation 17, verse 6, it says that this woman is drunk.
1: With the blood of the saints.
0: That's right. And the blood of the martyrs of Jesus. Right. She has been a fierce persecutor, an opposer, a murderer, a slayer of the people of God, of the Waldensians, the Albigenses, many of the Reformers. And this has been going on for a long time.
1: It's mind-boggling how many people shed their blood for their conscience to believe in God's word over this system.
0: That's right.
1: I mean, it's like it just baffles the mind that people who want to worship God according to their conscience would suffer such. And this Babylonian system is going to reap the rewards of
0: That's
1: her.
0: Right. God, her crimes, her iniquities. God has, it says God has remembered. It's tragic, Rob, that so many Christians have forgotten mm-hmm. History. They don't understand who the mother is. They don't know who the daughters are. They don't know about the Inquisition and how it has fulfilled biblical prophecy. And they're looking in this direction, that direction. They're looking all over the place, and they're missing the reality of truth that's
1: hidden in plain sight.
0: Yeah, hidden yeah. in plain sight. That's right.
1: Exactly.
0: So, but God has remembered.
1: Yeah.
0: He knows all about it, and his judgments are coming upon Babylon double for all her

0: historical wickedness and her wickedness now and her wickedness in the final times. Now let's go to verse 7. Why don't you read verse 7?
1: How much she hath glorified herself and lived deliciously, so much torment and sorrow give her, for she saith in her heart, I sit a queen and am no widow and shall see no sorrow.
0: Yeah, now if we just water ski over this text, you know, we're going to miss it.
1: Yes.
0: We're going to miss what God is really saying here. Babylon's problem in verse 7 is that she glorifies who?
1: Herself.
0: Yeah, herself. Now, Rob, is self-glorification, is that a problem that is just exclusive to Babylon, but that, you know, nobody else has to deal with that?
1: You know, Satan was infected with self-glorification, and he wants everybody to be infected with it.
0: That's right.
1: And he's doing his best. And really, at the end of time, you might think there's two groups. Those who are self-glorified and those who are, you know, having Jesus in the heart and glorifying him.
0: That's right. Really, like the first angel's message says, fear God and give glory to him.
1: Yeah.
0: So, but Babylon doesn't understand that, and she glorifies herself. So it sure seems to me, and I've been so convicted about this, that if I'm going to be part of the people of God, one of the people of God, mm-hmm. that he works through to give this final message to his people in Babylon, among them in the mother and in the daughters, then glorification of self
1: has got
0: to go. That's right. I've got to get
1: How often,
0: over.
1: Steve, does that have to go?
0: It's got to go all the time.
1: Daily.
0: Yeah, yeah. Die. Like Paul said, I die daily. And then it goes on and says, so much torment and sorrow give her, for she says... And where does she say this?
1: In her heart.
0: Yeah, you know, that reminds me of Lucifer. In Isaiah 14, it says, he said in his heart. He didn't say it out loud. He just said it in his heart, I will ascend to heaven.
1: Yeah.
0: Yeah, I will.
1: I will be like the Most High.
0: That's right. They say Lucifer had eye trouble, but it wasn't. You know, I need my glasses to see at the age where I've got eye trouble, too, because I need my glasses, and you do, too, in order to see the text.
1: Exactly.
0: But we all have to deal with a different kind of eye trouble. I don't think there's a one of us. There's not a human being on this planet who is immune from eye trouble. And this is a disease, Rob. It's a deadly disease, the disease of pride. And it's worse than cancer. It's worse than COVID. It's worse than heart disease. It's worse than diabetes, pancreatic cancer.
1: Yes. And the reason it's so bad is because you don't realize that you have it.
0: Yeah. Yeah. Somebody once said, pride is the only disease that infects so many people, but they don't know that they're sick.
1: Yeah.
0: Yeah.
1: And isn't that the clarion cry to Laodicea to help her to see that?
0: That's right. And we're going to get to that. Yeah.
1: Yeah.
0: What we're doing here in part one is we're looking at God's message through his people to his other people in Babylon. And we just want to stress that in order for us to be the people of God,
1: to give it,
0: that's right. To his church, through his church, and to his church, to mm-hmm. his church out there, that we need a preparation.
1: Amen.
0: And that's what we're going to get to. Chapter 3 is God's last message to his church, to the Laodicean church. So Revelation 18 is God's last message through his church to his people that are still in Babylon. And Revelation 3 is God's last message to his church, to his remnant church, to his people,
1: right,
0: to prepare them and to humble them so they don't have any spirit of Babylon or vestige of Babylon or pride of Babylon, so they can then, in the right spirit, in the right way, and with the love of God, with the love of Jesus, give this message to people out there that are in the fallen churches. We've got to have the right touch, and we've got to have the right power.
1: You know, when it says she sits as a queen, am no widow, and shall see no sorrow, that's not only proud, but it's arrogant, too. It's boastful. It's even beyond proud. It's like there's no way that you can take me down.
0: Yeah, it's kind of like Nebuchadnezzar says,
1: yes.
0: Is not this great Babylon that I've built?
1: You know, it's almost blasphemous.
0: You're right. And it just, you know, what really impresses me about this verse is that it's a spirit Mm.

0: Now, in the spirit of Babylon, she glorifies herself. She says in her heart, I sit as a queen. I am no widow. I shall see no sorrow. I'm on top of the world in the time of the mark of the beast. And it's a spirit of pride that we must overcome.
1: You know, and I can't think of any better study than the life of Jesus when they were beating him, when they were, you know, flogging him, cursing him, spitting. Father, these people don't know what spirit they are of. You know, I came to save men's lives. I came to help these people, and here they are doing this to me. And yet, Father, forgive them. They don't know what they're doing.
0: That's right. They don't know what they're doing. And they're so, and
1: that's the spirit we need to have. We need to have that same spirit of not allowing people to push our buttons.
0: That's right. And verse 8 says, therefore, her plague shall come in one day, death and mourning and famine, and she will be utterly burned with fire, for strong is the Lord God who judges her. Judgments are coming on Babylon, on the mother and the daughters, and on the world for following Satan and for going against God's good, just law. And going against Jesus, and we need to get that victory. And so we hope that this topic has blessed you. If you've been watching this on YouTube, we hope you'll subscribe. Thank you for those on 3ABN who have been watching us. Come back for part two. We've got more to come.
2: Hi, I'm John Bradshaw from It Is Written. And I'd like to introduce you to a resource that will be a blessing to you. The It Is Written Bible Study Guides are a beautifully illustrated, easy to understand way to gain a deeper understanding of the Bible and God's amazing plan for your life. Lessons cover life's most challenging questions, such as, can God be trusted? Why does God allow suffering? Is there hope for a planet in crisis? What happens when we die? And much more. For your free Bible study guides, contact Good News TV at the number on your screen. Thanks for watching It Is Written on Good News TV. And may God richly bless you as you study His Word.

art for the living, not the dying? No kidding. I had very logical reasons for believing in things that logic and reason could never teach me. It's kind of ironic, but the more complexity science finds in life, the less likely becomes the whole scenario and theory they use to explain its origin. The really amazing thing is that quantum physics shows that nature, at its most fundamental level, strains human credulity and knowledge in ways biblical faith never does. Hey, Cliff Goldstein here. Welcome to the program. Maybe some of you have heard of the late Christopher Hitchens. He was one of the most well-known public intellectuals in the past number of years, especially in the United States and Europe. He had been born and educated in England. Hitchens moved to the United States, I believe in the DC area, where he lived with his family. Hitch, as he has been nicknamed, was a great speaker. Just listen to him on YouTube. I mean, I'd kill to have a voice like that. Anything better than this New York twang. I think I sound like Woody Allen on steroids or something. Ugh. But anyway, beautiful voice. And he was an excellent writer, too. I can remember, it could have been 20, 25,

Years ago, I was sitting somewhere and I'm reading some gaudy magazine in an airport or something, and I'm reading this excellent article. And I'm thinking, man, this is really good quality for a rag like this. So just out of curiosity, I flip back, and sure enough, the article had been written by Christopher Hitchens. And did he have a strong pen? Woo! I mean, no one was spared this guy's invective, particularly when he was angry, especially the royal family. Oh, he once called Prince Charles, quote, a morose, bad-eared, and chinless man, prematurely aged, with the most abysmal taste in royal consorts. He had called Princess Diana, when she was alive, an airhead and a gold digger. And I can't imagine what if Hitchens were alive today, what he'd say about the hapless Prince Andrew, or about the spoiled brat Prince Harry and his wife fleeing Britain and going into voluntary exile here in the rebellious American colonies. And if you crossed him, watch out. I mean, this guy actually wrote a book. I'm not even going to give you the title of the book because I'd get in trouble. But he wrote a book attacking, believe it or not, Mother Teresa. Okay? I mean, nothing was sacrosanct with this guy. Now, over the years, I have consumed his work, even when I disagreed with him. I still enjoyed reading him, okay? And, I did think, for instance, his Trotskyite phase was rather puerile. But, well, we all live and learn, ideally. Now, those of us old enough to remember 9/11 can remember how traumatizing it was for us, particularly here in America. I can remember I had a friend, I know a woman, girl I met, didn't know, she had used to go to the same, she used to come to the area where I lived in the summer, and I probably saw her, we were kids, but I didn't know her till later, that she lost her sister in the second tower. And I can remember 8:30 in the morning on September 11th, a man, a friend of mine, where I worked, stood in the door of my office, a colonel, and he said to me, 8:30 in the morning on September 11th, he goes, I will take you and your son on a tour of the Pentagon. Woo, that was pretty creepy. And I can remember the next day he came to my office, he stood in the door and said, we're gonna have to cancel that for now. No kidding. Now, Christopher Hitchens had a very strong reaction to 9/11. And I really think it was more an emotional reaction than a logical one. It's really not that surprising because Aristotle once said, man is a rational animal. And that's true, but man is also an emotional animal. In fact, I think we're a lot more emotional than rational. I think it was David Hume who said that we use our rationality to justify satisfying the emotional or physical side of us. Anyway, after 9/11, apparently unable to differentiate between Islamic fanatics who fly planes into buildings and, say, Quakers who run homeless shelters or Seventh-day Adventists with relief projects all over the world, Hitchens went on a rampage against all faith, all religions, against even the idea of God's existence.
He, along with his fellow traveler new atheists, began kind of an intellectual jihad against theism, all theism, regardless of who the theos was, and to them, according to them,

never existed anyway. Now, his most famous tirade was a book called God Is Not Great, How Religion Poisons Everything. Okay, I mean, it came out in 2007, and it really was not, it was so bad I couldn't finish it. Not because I was threatened by the arguments, because the arguments were really just not that good. I just couldn't finish it because it was just so bad. I mean, but some of the arguments were, oh, come on. Things like Catholic priests molest little boys, ergo, God does not exist. Or the argument, people do bad things in the name of faith, ergo, faith is wrong. In it, he had such gems as this. Okay, just try to follow through his thinking here. If you got to read it carefully, it's clearer than it sounds. There still remains four irreducible objections to religious faith: that it wholly represents the origins of man in the cosmos, that because of this original error, it manages to combine the maximum of servility with the maximum of solipsism, that it is both the result and cause of dangerous sexual repression, and that it is ultimately grounded on wish thinking. Now, I'm not going to get into that now because none of this is true, or at least the part I understand, though I'm not sure what he meant by that because of this original error, it manages to combine the maximum of servility with the maximum of solipsism, whatever that meant. Anyway, he also wrote, listen to this, in Belfast, I have seen whole streets burned out by sectarian warfare between different sects of Christianity, and have interviewed people whose relatives have been killed or kidnapped or killed or tortured by rival religious death squads, often for no other reason than membership of another confession. And one more. Or almost one more. To be more precise, the theocratic head of a foreign state, the Ayatollah Khomeini of Iran, publicly offered money in his own name to suborn the murder of a novelist who was a citizen of another country. Those who were encouraged to carry out this bribed assassination scheme, which extended, quote, to all those involved in the publication of the satanic verses, were offered not just the cold cash, but also a free ticket to paradise. And then, too, this utterly vacuous argument, which shows, I'm afraid to say, a complete misunderstanding or lack of understanding of theology and the philosophical issues behind God. It's hard for me to believe he can say something so stupid as, quote, thus the postulate of a designer or creator only raises the unanswerable question of who designed the designer or created the creator. I mean, come on. He really had nothing new to add in this book, but simply took most of the same old arguments against faith in God and so forth and used them, in my opinion, and he didn't do a particularly good job as well. I mean, I have read some very well done and thought out atheist apologetics, books much better than what Kitchens did here. In fact, you know, I have read some very well done and very well thought out atheist apologetics, books that were much better than what Hitchens did here. In fact, I think even now, if I wanted to write some atheist tome against the existence of God, I think I probably could have done a better job than what he did in his book, God Is Not Great. But anyway, The point is, the validity or the lack thereof regarding his arguments is not my point here.
Instead, I want to read you something.

nothing else that Hitchens had written in another work. And he was dealing with the question, and a valid one, I think, about how someone like as he does, who does not believe in God, who does not believe in an afterlife, does not believe in a judgment or so forth, how do people like this find meaning in life? You know, it's the old question of what's it all about and what can it all mean if we're all doomed anyway? You know, I thought this paragraph from a book by a woman named Elizabeth Wurtzel in her book Prozac Nation kind of captured the sentiment. Let me read this. I explain the same thing to everybody. It all seems pointless in light of the fact that we're all going to eventually die. Why do anything? Why wash my hair? Why read Moby Dick? Why fall in love? Why sit through 6 hours of Nicholas Nickleby? Why care about the American intervention in Central America? Why spend time trying to get into the right schools? Why dance to music when all of us are just slouching towards the same inevitable conclusion? The shortness of life, I keep saying, makes everything seem pointless when I think about the longness of death. When I look ahead, all I could see is my final demise. Well, fair enough. Okay. Anyway, Hitchens was dealing with this question about the meaning and purpose of life. What's it all about? And what's it all about, especially in a godless, purposeless, purely materialistic cosmos that Christopher Hitchens believed we existed in? And let me read you what he wrote. He said, "There are the beauties of science and the extraordinary marvels of nature. There is the consolation and irony of philosophy. There are the infinite splendors of literature and poetry. There is the grand resource of art and music and architecture. Again, not to exclude those that aspire to the sublime. In all these pursuits, any one of them enough to absorb a lifetime, there may be found a sense of awe and magnificence that does not depend at all on any invocation of the supernatural." Close quote. Now, I'm not going to argue, or who's going to argue about the extraordinary wonders of nature? Are you kidding me? It's mind-boggling. Not just the richness, the variety, the complexity, but the stunning beauty of it as well. I mean, you know, for me, sometimes looking at some of the Apple, you know, I look at some of the Apple wallpaper that comes on the operating system, from the drops of water drops on blades of grass to magnificent shots of a galaxy. There truly are extraordinary wonders. It's moving and it's amazing. Now, we talked about the consolation and irony of philosophy. Consolation of philosophy? Perhaps he was echoing Boethius's famous work, The Consolation of Philosophy, which he wrote from a 6th-century dungeon as he was awaiting his death sentence on some charge. And either sources say Boethius had his head chopped off, or he was beaten to death, or I even read somewhere they squeezed his skull so tight till his eyes bulged out. Well, anyway, the bottom line is, I found the title of his work a little interesting, The Consolation of Philosophy, because I read his book, and as far as I could tell, there wasn't a whole lot of much consoling going on in there. And, you know, the fact is, I love philosophy. I read philosophy.
But finding consolation in philosophy, it's almost like going to a bar to look for teetotalers or something. Oh, I'm feeling a little down today, so let me read some Arthur Schopenhauer, or maybe I'll read some Albert Camus to break.

brighten my day. I mean, you know, nothing like a few chapters of Camus' La Peste or L'Etranger to lift the spirits, huh? How about this uplifting little mood enhancer from Camus? There is but one truly serious philosophical problem, and that is suicide. Judging whether or not life is worth living amounts to answering the fundamental question of philosophy. Anyway, I can go on. There are a number of different, very depressing things from philosophers. Anyway, be that as it may, Christopher Hitchens, and for Christopher Hitchens, one could find meaning of life from the artistic and aesthetic pleasures and so on. And sure, I love art, I love music, I love poetry, I love all those things. But whether they can provide the meaning of life, well, that's another matter. And that's one that, though, really does matter. But anyway, what happened? Unfortunately, in 2010, Christopher Hitchens was diagnosed with cancer, esophageal cancer. That's tough stuff, esophageal cancer. It doesn't usually have a happy ending. Now, Hitchens wrote about this experience, and his words were compiled posthumously. He died in 2011 in a work called Mortality. Okay. And Hitchens wrote about getting sick and the experience he had. It's kind of creepy because he writes like a diary, describing what happened until the end, which are just some unfinished fragments of a man dying in a hospital bed. But before that, he told about how he got sick. He says he was on tour, new book came out, and he knew something was drastically wrong. This is what he wrote. I have more than once in my time woken up feeling like death. He was quite a heavy drinker, okay? But nothing prepared me for the early morning in June when I came to consciousness feeling as if I were shackled to my own corpse. The whole cave of my chest and thorax seemed to have been hollowed out and then refilled with slow drying cement. I could faintly hear myself breathe, but could not manage to inflate my lungs. Whew. He then told about hearing the C word, and he went on. This alien had colonized a bit of my lungs as well as quite a bit of my lymph nodes. And its original base of operations had been located for quite some time in my esophagus. My father had died, and very swiftly too, of cancer of the esophagus. He was 79. I am 61. In whatever kind of race life may be, I have very abruptly become a finalist. And he wrote this too. Nobody wants to be told about the countless minor horrors and humiliations that have become facts of life when your body turns from being a friend into being a foe. The boring switch from chronic constipation to its sudden dramatic opposite. The equally nasty double cross of feeling acute hunger while fearing even the scent of food. The absolute misery of gut-wrenching nausea on an utterly empty stomach. Or the pathetic discovery that hair loss extends to the disappearance of the follicles in your nostrils, and thus to childish, the irritating phenomena of a permanently runny nose. And this

Lost 14 pounds without trying. Thin at last. But don't feel lighter because walking to the fridge is like a forced march. Then again, the vicious psoriasis eczema pustules that no doctor could treat have gone too. This must be some impressive toxin I'm taking. And mercy for sleep purposes, but all the sleep aids and blissful doses seem somehow a waste of life. There's plenty of time in which to be unconscious. Whew. This is heavy stuff. And we find some of Christopher Hitchens' great wit as well, such as the lines, "But I do not walk around sporting a huge lapel button that reads, 'Ask me about my stage 4 metastasized esophageal cancer,' and only about that," and so forth. Now, there's a reason I'm quoting these things, and there was so much more. And what's important here, it's not so much what poor Christopher Hitchens wrote about, but it's what he didn't write about, okay? He, as I said, he talked about how much he hurt, about the needles in his arms, and about how bad the drugs made him feel. But nothing, not a word about the consolation and irony of philosophy somehow giving him hope or comfort to the meaning of his life and death. There was nothing about drawing hope and comfort from the awe and magnificence of art, literature, poetry, or music. Nothing, nada. In this book, you will not read one line from Christopher Hitchens about, again, hope and comfort from these things that he talked about so passionately before. Now, I say this with all possible sympathy for someone dying from a wretched disease. Where was all his talk about the wonders of nature and art and music, suddenly facing death? He wasn't talking about deriving much meaning of his life or his death from these things. Of course not. Art is for the living, not the dying. The Eroica Symphony, wonderful stuff. But when cancer of the throat is slowly crushing the life out of you, and the little bit you've got left, chemotherapy is taken, Beethoven just doesn't seem to be what you really need, is it? It wasn't what he needed. Beethoven didn't solve the immediate problem before him, does it? And however great he reads Shakespeare's Hamlet, what good is it going to do for the dying? The Fairy Queen or the Scream might be great when you're alive, but when you're dying, who needs Edmund Spenser or Edward Munch? You need Jesus and the promise of eternal life. Whether Hitchens ever understood that, I don't know. There is some evidence that in private, Hitchens was not as hostile and was not as radically hostile to religion as his public persona was. I read a book about a guy, a Christian who knew Hitchens and even took him around to some of his meetings. And he had said he even gave Christopher Hitchens a Bible study in the book of John. And he said at one point, all John's talk about eternal life, he said at one point Hitchens had said, wow, something like that could be pretty comforting for somebody dying. Okay? But in the end, there was no evidence that Hitchens ever accepted Jesus.

ever accept. You know, the guy called the book The Faith of Christopher Hitchens, and I just thought that was a little crass. I think that was a little too much. The fact that Hitchens might have been a little more open than he appeared publicly, I don't have a problem with that. But again, when I read his book, Mortality, and it wasn't so much what he wrote, it's what he didn't write. And in him talking about being, he talked about his pain and the sickness and the disease and what the chemicals were doing to him. But he didn't talk about finding meaning from art or literature or anything like that, because they are meaningless for the dying and even more meaningless for the dead. What's the only hope? Well, you've got it in the Word. For God so loved the world that He gave His only begotten Son, that who believes in Him should not perish, but have everlasting life.

0: 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Thank you, and may God richly bless you.
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0: Welcome back to our seminar entitled It's Coming. We are so happy to see each and every one of you, whether you are here physically here with us or watching from someplace around America or around the world. Thank you so much for tuning in. It's amazing that we are actually only one more night, Pastor McGill, only one more evening. Not tomorrow night, though, right? Friday night will be our next presentation. And then Sabbath morning at 11:15 noon. And so, Pastor McGill, where are we right now?
1: We are in night. Do you remember the night?
0: We are at night 13.
1: That's right.
0: We are actually at the Pleasant Hill Seventh-day Adventist Church in beautiful San Francisco. And so tonight's presentation is called Making Ends Meet, and I'm excited to know what that presentation is all about. 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What else can we do at the website?
1: We want to encourage you to download the lessons. All the lessons are there, and tomorrow's lesson is going to be lesson number 14. 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And on Friday, not tomorrow, but Friday, Pastor

John Lomacane will be answering those questions. So make sure you bring those back. Also, on the website, you can turn in your questions, any questions that you may have. And at the 6:30 mark, we have a Q&A that has been live streamed.

Amen. God is faithful, is he not? Amen. Great is thy faithfulness. Thank you, Pastor Miguel. Thank you, Tim. We're planning on singing Sabbath morning together to do a trio. And we're looking forward to God just giving us all the strength we need. Let's go tonight to the Lord in prayer as we talk about how and the many ways God is always faithful. Father in heaven, we thank you for your faithfulness. When we wake up tomorrow, your mercies are new every morning, and your faithfulness is always great. Father, tonight as we talk about that faithfulness in the sense of how you desire to bless us, may we be tuned into what the Spirit has to say, and may your word come alive and find fertile soil in our hearts that we may experience your faithfulness. In Jesus' name, amen. Tonight's topic is entitled Making Ends Meet. What is the topic tonight? Making Ends Meet. In this economy that

is a big question. How do we make ends meet in a world where financially everything is unpredictable, everything is unstable? The one thing I'm glad for tonight is that the economy of God is not based on the economy of man. God's economy, we will find, is far more fluid and stable than any economy that man could ever bolster or create. Let's allow God's word to speak to us tonight. Question number one, what does the Bible teach about God's right to ownership? How beautiful the passage is. Let's start tonight by saying this together. Genesis 1:1, in the beginning, together, God created the heavens and the earth. As creator, God is the rightful owner. Everything animate and inanimate comes from the almighty hand of God. Creation itself cannot exist without the sustaining power of the almighty God. You know, it's amazing, we've talked about this a few nights ago, how the earth is exactly the right distance from the sun as it needs to be so that we don't burn up or freeze to death. And the oxygen mix with the nitrogen, O2, is the right mixture so that we all can exist on this planet. I'm not a scientist, but I'm so glad that God knew exactly what to do to sustain his creation. Can you say amen? So because of the creative power of God, he is the rightful owner of all that touches this planet. Question number two, how does God measure the inventory of heaven and earth? Tonight, the scripture is going to come alive when we look at God and all of his beautiful perspective of his power and his glory. Job 41, verse 11, this is amazing. Who has preceded me that I should pay him? God is saying, who was before me that I should give him anything? Everything under heaven, say it together, is mine. Isn't that a wonderful scripture? The Lord says, wait a minute, who was here before me that I should pay him? Nobody. You see, friends, God alone is the Alpha and what else? The Omega. It began with God, it is going to end with God. He was there when it got started, he's going to be there when it ends, and then he's going to make all things new. He is the Alpha and the Omega. That's why the psalmist testifies as he does. How does the psalmist David describe God's ownership? The earth is the Lord's and all its fullness, and the world and those who dwell therein. By the way, that's Psalm 21 and 24, verse 1. I saw that myself and I thought, that's the wise man Solomon. David was the one that made that statement. Psalm 24, verse 1, the earth is the Lord's and all its fullness, the world and those who dwell therein. So when we look at the earth, I know that recently there has been a race to go out to space. I think Elon Musk was one of those racing, and Richard Branson was the other one. I believe it was. Elon Musk, yeah, was one, and Richard Branson was the other one. They were both trying to get people to outer space to look back. I'm looking forward to the day when we can all go to outer space and not have to look back. We'll be able to see this gorgeous planet and all of its gorgeous surroundings. Every one of the stars, as astronomers said, every one of the stars that we see potentially represent a galaxy. And scientists are saying there are hundreds of billions of galaxies. And by the way, I'm what you call an amateur astronomer, and I discovered something very interesting. What we see in most of our astronomy pictures, scientists say, are just where they aimed the telescopes. There are black holes that they have not yet even aimed a telescope at. So they haven't really seen all of God's creation. But God owns everything created. Can you say amen? How amazing. The globe, the earth just sits out there like God has strings holding it, but it's all upheld by the mighty hand of God. How does God count his livestock? How does God count his livestock? Psalm 50, verse 10. For every beast of the forest is mine, and the cattle on a what?
thousand hills. God counts his cattle by

0: My heels. Oh, come on, you dead bunch, say something. God counts his cattle by heels. So when we look around the beautiful hills of California, the mountains of northern and the mountains of southern, and we see any cattle, God says, not only is that cattle mine, but that hill is mine. You heard the story about the little boy that was arguing with another little kid, and one was well off and the other one wasn't. And the little boy that was well off, he said, "You see that boat? That boat belongs to my dad." And the little kid couldn't say anything because his dad didn't have a boat. He said, "You see that mansion on that hill? That mansion is my dad's." That little boy felt crushed. He said, "You see that plane that just flew overhead? That's my dad's plane." And that little boy just got some gumption, and he said, "You know what? That water that your dad's boat is on, that's my dad's water. That hill that your father's mansion on, that's my dad's hill. That sky that your father's plane is flying in, that's my dad's sky." Come on, say amen. God owns everything. You see, number five, the Bible proves that everything on earth belongs to God. But what about everything in the heavens? Psalms 19, verse 1 to 3. "The heavens declare the glory of God, and the firmament show his handiwork. Day unto day utters speech, and night unto night reveals knowledge. There is no speech nor language where their voice is not heard." That's why we like living where we live. We live out in the country. And you know, sometimes it gets so dark, you could be walking down the country road and feel like you're standing still because there's no light to even give you reference. Feel like we're floating in space. So whenever they say there's going to be a star shower, or tonight you'll be able to see Jupiter or Venus clearly, we stay up because we could see it. Can you imagine how the heavens declare the glory of God? One thing I haven't yet seen is the Northern Lights. And somebody invited us to Alaska later on. I'm hoping to be able to see that. But God's creation always testifies of his creative ability. Creation reveals God's glory. And number six, is anything too hard for God's creative power? Well, let's let the prophet tell us. Jeremiah 32, 27. "Behold, I am the Lord, the God of all flesh. Is there anything too hard for me?" Friends, is there anything too hard for God? Oh, no. You see, the toughest thing for God, there is something hard for God. The hardest thing for God is to move the human heart that has been hardened. That's the hardest thing for God. The hardened human heart. God can create galaxies at the snap of his finger or the whisper of his voice, but the hardest thing to do is move the heart of a human when their heart has been hardened. Isn't that amazing? We find also in Hebrews 1 and verse 10, "You, Lord, in the beginning laid the foundation of the earth, and the heavens are the work of your hands." When I look at the stars, and we have this telescope now that I'm wanting to use more, but every now and then I would say, "What is that?" And then I go on my iPad, and you know, it has a way to align the heavens with the iPad. Technology is amazing. We see things that one day we'll be able to walk by. We'll be able to fly by that one day and say, "I know what that is. I've seen that on my iPad." God established Earth's foundation. That's a picture, a scientist says, of the Milky Way and of a galaxy. There are billions of those. And I would not put it past God, as Hebrews 1 says, he created the worlds. I would not put it past God that we are not the only ones that ever had the form of life on it. One day we will find out. But I want to tell you this, they're not aliens. Why would an alien want to come down here and risk getting robbed or getting beat up? Why would aliens want to come down here and deal with this mess? There are no aliens. That's a bunch of hullabaloo. Number seven, how does the Bible reveal the extent of God's wealth? Haggai 2, verse 8. "The what is mine?
1: Silver.
0: Silver is mine, and the gold is mine, says the Lord of hosts." So when you see silver and gold, God created it. God is the source of all wealth. When you see silver, God created it. That's why I said last night, heaven will be made of precious stones. All of those stones were created by God. But let me reiterate, God does not adorn his children with precious stones. He adorns them with his righteous character. the New Jerusalem, which is the bride of Christ.

when John in Revelation 21 says, show me the bride of Christ. And he said, and he showed me the new Jerusalem prepared as a bride adorned for her husband. And then in Revelation 21, he describes all the precious foundations, all created by God. God is the source of all wealth. Number 8, why is it best to trust God more than ourselves? I don't even have to give you a scripture because we're messed up. Always trust God more than you trust yourself. Amen. 1 Timothy 6 and verse 7, for we brought how much? Nothing into this world, and it is certain we can carry nothing out. My mother-in-law used to say, Angie's mom would say, look in the hand of a baby. She worked with a lot of babies. She said, look in the hand of a baby and see what he has or what she has when they come into the world. If they have nothing, that's all they're taking out. Absolutely nothing. So don't get possessed by the things around you. We brought nothing in. The only thing we're taking out is our character. Number 9, what is the source of our riches and wealth? Ecclesiastes 5 and verse 19. As for every man to whom God has given riches and wealth and given him power to eat of it, to receive his heritage and rejoice in his labor, this is the gift of God. Everything that you are able to obtain by your job, by your health, by your wealth, God allows you to have that. Let that be the gift of God, but don't let those things be in control of you. As we say very clearly, God gives us power to get wealth. And the word there, power, simply means health. The word there, wealth, means sustenance. Because in earthly terms, wealth means a lot. But in divine application, wealth means all the things that you're sustained by. And don't miss this. God is not against wealth. It is the love of money that is the root of all evil, not money itself. Don't paint money as bad. If you have money you don't like, give it to me. Because there's nothing wrong with money, nothing wrong with wealth. It's the human heart that causes the motive to change. Number 10. How did Abraham express his appreciation to God? You know, Abraham was blessed to be in the presence of a king of Salem called Melchizedek. And God so blessed Abraham. That's why the Bible says that Jesus is a priest after the order of Melchizedek, not after the order of Aaron or the Levites. The Levitical priesthood had a beginning and an end. But Jesus is a priest after the order of Melchizedek. Read that in the book of Hebrews. So when God was blessing Abraham, Abraham blessed Melchizedek. We find this in Genesis 14, verse 20. And how did he do it? And the Bible says, and blessed be God Most High, who has delivered your enemies into your hand. And this is what Melchizedek said to Abraham. And then as a result, and he gave him a tithe of all. Abraham blessed Melchizedek because Melchizedek recognized God's blessings in Abraham's life. Number 11, what were the Israelites told to do to determine the portion of their possessions that were holy to the Lord? Leviticus chapter 27, verse 32. By the way, tonight I'm talking about a topic that no preacher has a problem with. Did you hear what I said? I don't matter what your denomination, there are no preachers that have a problem preaching about money. Have you noticed that? Some of them for selfish reasons. But tonight we're putting it in perspective according to God's word. Leviticus 27, verse 32. And concerning the tithe of the land or the flock, of whatever passes under the rod, the tenth one shall be holy to the Lord. What they did in those days is when the flock was coming in from the field, the shepherd, he held out a staff and they would count 1, 2, 3, 4, 5, 6, 7, 8, 9, 10. Okay, this one belongs to the Lord. One, as the flock passed by, that's what that means. Whatever passes under the rod, the tenth one shall be holy to the Lord. So the tithe means 1/10. What does it mean, friends? 1/10. But let me help you understand how the Seventh-day Adventist Church is organized. Because some people think, and I've met people that say, Pastor John, what do you do with all that money that people bring to the church? You know what, friends? Pastor Miguel, Pastor Mitch, and I, and all Adventist pastors, we get a check either once a month or twice a month in the mail or direct deposit. There could be 5 people in church or 500. Our check does not go up or down because we're in this for the truth, not for the money. Come on.

Miguel, say amen. If you know how much we make, you know we're not in this for the money. We ain't driving a church in no Bentley. If you want to give us one, that's fine. Nothing wrong with the Bentley. But the point of the matter is, we are not in this for the financial aspects. We're in this for the divine blessings. So let's follow the blessings very quickly here. The blessing starts with us. Say that with me. The blessing starts with us. I want you to follow this. When everyone gives, every need is met. Let me go back to that slide in just a moment here. You find two people, a male and a female, and then we have PH, the Pleasant Hill SDA Church. Follow the blessing as I unfold this. When everyone gives, every need is met. That's how your church operates. It has a monthly budget, and the tithe and offering that comes in is directed, all of the tithe go to the conference. But remember this, the truth about tithing is we don't pay tithe, we do what? We return tithe because it doesn't belong to us. One-tenth of your income does not belong to you. Let's follow the blessing. Here it is. So let's look at the start together. So when a person at church, at the Pleasant Hill Seventh-day Adventist Church, returns the tithe and offerings, those tithes go from here to Northern California Conference, which is in Roseville. Am I right? The conference is the office that is over all of the Seventh-day Adventist churches in the Northern California area. That's what the conference means, Northern California Conference. From there, a portion of the tithe goes to the Pacific Union. That's up and down the West Coast, including Washington, Oregon, and part of Hawaii. Notice it's expanding, it's getting larger and larger. A portion of the tithe that went from one, that go to the next one. From the Pacific Union, it goes to the North American Division. It's getting larger and larger. That's all the churches in North America, all the work taking place in North America. And from North America, it goes to the General Conference, which takes care of the work, not only at the General Conference level, but all the work around the entire world. And we have 13 divisions. So what happens is, when you give, the work in the Philippines can be sustained. Where they don't have the kind of income, the work in New Guinea or certain parts of other countries in the Middle East, where they don't have pastors, schools, hospitals, it filters down from one location to the other. That's why I said the blessing starts with us. If we don't give, and you'll find out, then all these entities begin to wane, and ultimately the work that is taking place through the General Conference, it doesn't continue. So let's look at this more specifically. To where was the Lord's tithe returned? Malachi 3, verse 10. Bring all the tithes into the what? Storehouse, that there may be food in my house. And try me now in this, says the Lord of hosts, if I will not open for you windows of heaven and pour out for you such blessing that there will not be room enough to do what? Receive it. I could stop right here and tell you story after story after story after story after story about how God blesses those who are faithful. I'm tempted to do it, but I might do it at the end if I have more time. God is amazing, but I want to cover the scriptures first. I could always tell you the stories later. My point, friends, is God blesses the faithful. Say that with me. God blesses the faithful. It begins with you. Your faithfulness moves the hand of God. Just like a parent, when the child is a child that behaves and can be trusted, the parent is open to bless that child. But I doubt very many parents put money in the hands of a kid that they know is just haphazard or cannot be trusted. In the very same way, our Heavenly Father will not give you anything to harm you. He would not give you more than you can handle. That's why some people should not be playing the lottery. Amen, somebody. A lady called me once and she said, Pastor Loma King, I've been trying to find ways of helping my church, but every time I play the lottery, I never win. I said, then stop playing the lottery. God does not support lottery playing. That's gambling. We are not blessed by gambling. We're blessed by God's plan. Amen? You're faithful, God will bless you. Man, I could tell you some stories, and I'm going to put a few of them in here when I see the time getting better. Number 13. What else did God covenant to do for the faithful? Malachi 3, verse 11 and 12. And I will rebuke the devourer for your sakes, so that he will not destroy the fruit of your ground, nor shall the vine fail to bear fruit for you in the field, says the Lord of hosts.
and all nations.

nations will call you what? Blessed, for you will be a delightful land, says the Lord of hosts. Here's the promise that God has made. God will protect your harvest. Say this together. God will protect your harvest. I heard the story about a farmer once, and there was a locust swarm that came through, and all the farms around him got eaten up. But one farmer didn't, and they said, well, what happened? How come they didn't eat your farm? He said, but God provided safety for my farm. They said, how? And he told them how. A couple of years later, a swarm came through and also ate his farm. And they said, what happened? They said, well, God decided that they were that hungry. God decided that this time they were hungry. And he said, it belongs to God. He can do with it whatever he wants. Amen, somebody? Amen. So don't get connected to that. But I want to tell you this. We've had stories where our car would have broken down, but it didn't break down. Because we were faithful in giving God. I was the young pastor up in the mountains of Weaverville. And I tell you, when I left the Bay Area, my salary went down from $1,000 a month to $500 a month. I know somebody said, that's bad. $375 was my car payment. You do the math. $75 was my car insurance. You do the math. It's going real quick. So one Sabbath morning, this young pastor decided, I'm going to help God out, but he needed to help me out. So I went into the small church, and I said, Lord, I need to pay my car insurance on Monday. If not, they're going to cancel my insurance. So I made up my mind I was not going to return my tithe that morning. But as I was walking down the aisle, pastors, I heard God say to me so clearly, if you can't trust me, you cannot speak for me. And I sat on that rostrum, pulled out my checkbook, and I kind of did one of these things. Okay, God, I'm writing the check. I put that check in that plate, and I preached like the world was coming to an end at 12:30. Because I felt clear. That night, I was on my way to the post office. You had to get your mail in the mountains. Went to Weaverville post office and got our mail that night. And as we got our mail, there was one envelope somebody sent me something in an envelope. I didn't even know who it was. I said, who is that? Don't know the person. We opened the envelope. It was a check for $238. Let me give you the math. That morning, I returned $75 tithe to the church and offering. And that night, the Lord gave me $238. You do the math. 75 and 75 is 150, and 75 is 225, and God gave me 13 extra dollars just for the fun of it. Let me tell you something, friends. On that check, in the memo section, I would have been terribly guilty if I had not been faithful. It was written by people I never met, because you are faithful. I would have felt like a dog if I decided not to trust God. Did I know that that envelope was there? Absolutely not. But God did. In that very same church, my wife and I, we were down. We were scraping to get by, but we never were without. One Sunday morning, as my wife, we had family members coming to visit with us, coming from New York, I think it was. And there was three of them, and we hardly had enough food for just us. And I'm praying in the living room. Lord, you know we don't have a lot in the cupboard. What am I going to do? As I'm praying, hold on, Lord, you don't know. I mean, hold on, Lord, hold on. And I was just praying. Church member that drove over the mountains from Hay Fork to Weaverville early in the morning. Now, if you know about the mountains, you know what I'm talking about. They said, this morning when I got up, the Lord said to me as I was having my devotions, Pastor John has a need. Here's $100. He told me to give this to you. God, I got to stop. I'm going to get teary-eyed up here tonight. I could tell you stories. How God held back the mountain of financial responsibility just because we decided to give God what belongs to Him. Amen, somebody? Amen. That's just the beginning. All right, you stay for half an hour, I'll tell you 19 stories. Sorry about those of you online. God is faithful. Can we say amen to God? Amen. Besides faithfulness to God, what other test accompanied returning tithe to God? When they didn't, listen to what the Lord said. Malachi 3, verse 9. You are cursed with a curse, for you have robbed me, even this whole nation. I talked about how God protects,
But when you are not faithful, God will remove His protection. God will remove His protection. I've had people that say, I can't afford to return tithe. And I say, you know what? You can't afford not to. You will never know how powerful God is until you decide to test Him. When you put God to the test, you might say, but that's all I have. You don't think He knows that? Remember the story of the widow and her son and Elijah? She said, I just have enough to eat one meal and we're going to just die. He said, give it to me first. And she was never without oil and never without meal until the famine passed. You don't need to know. You don't need to get evidence of God. It's called faith. When you don't trust God, look at what happens. Follow the curse. The curse starts with us. When the members of Pleasant Hill decide not to give, then nothing goes to the Northern California Conference. When nothing goes to the Northern California Conference, it'll shut down eventually, and so will the Pacific Union. And the Pacific Union, getting nothing from the Northern California Conference, can't send anything to the North American Division. And the North American Division, all of its work will fade, and there will be nothing to send to the General Conference. And what would happen? The worldwide work would end. But it starts with you. Churches take up tithe and offering differently, but whatever way they do it, it's your responsibility to see that God receives from you what He entrusts to you. Tithing and offering is the least that any Christian should do to show their appreciation to God, right? It's the least. How many of you pay your bills? Don't raise your hands, because some of you may not raise your hands. And we live in debt. Generally, as a society, most people are in debt. They can't afford to pay their bills. If you give God what belongs to Him, and remember, you're not paying tithe, you're returning it, God will handle those things that you have up against you. But keep this in mind, even if you return tithe, don't spend what you still have flippantly. God requires us to be financial stewards. Learn how to spend money. That's something they don't teach in school, how to spend money. If you are wise, the worldwide work will continue. The last General Conference session that was jam-packed, this was in Texas in 2015. If you've never been to a General Conference, there were more than 70,000 people there that day. Representatives from around the world, if tithe and offering were not returned, that crowd would not exist. The work would cease. People from all over the planet joined us there in San Antonio, Texas, for that General Conference session in 2015. The next one is going to be in a few more years in St. Louis, I think in 2025. Look forward to going to that. God is good. Can you say amen? He wants His church to be united, and the only way that the work of God can be continued and fulfilled is by your faithfulness. Question number 15. For what purpose was the tithe to be used? Nehemiah 10, verse 37. To bring the first fruits of our dough, our offerings, the fruit from all kinds of trees, the new wine and oil, to the priests, to the storerooms of the house of our God, and to bring the tithes of our land to the Levites. For the Levites should receive the tithes in all our farming communities. Back then, they didn't have established companies like they do nowadays. So the Levite priesthood that worked in the temple every day, the people supported the priestly work. That's why our pastors, they don't say, go work at Walmart and work in church on Sabbath. God calls us to dedicate our full time to the work of the ministry. And believe me, it's not an easy work. That's why you ought to be patient with your leadership. So what the Bible is in essence saying is a portion of that tithe supports the pastor's salary and the teacher's salary in the church schools and other allocations for the other portions of the tithe. If you don't give, then the teachers won't be able to teach your students, and the pastors will not be able to shepherd and guide your church. Understand, God's plan is always best. Can you say amen? Tithing supports God's work. How far? Worldwide work. But it all begins with where? Us. Number 16. What promise has God made to the faithful? God always makes promises, but what promise has God made? I'm looking at the clock, and I have a little bit of time here, so I'm going to tell you some stories. I'm so thankful. Thank you, Lord. I got a little extra time tonight. I want to share with you God's faithfulness. Nothing is better than a personal testimony. Am I right?
My wife and I have been all over the world, more than 60 countries. I think I mentioned that a few times.

We were on our way to Australia when we were living here in the Northern California area. And we went out of the airport in San Francisco. We flew from San Francisco to Sydney, Australia. Well, it's a day and a half ahead in time, so Tuesday here is Wednesday there. If you call from their Wednesday, you call back to our Tuesday. Try to figure that out. So if you get a call now from Australia, they're calling you from tomorrow, and they're speaking to you to their yesterday. That'd mess you up. So here we are in Australia, and I was invited to be the speaker for a singles marriage, singles seminar. Had all my work on my laptop, and you know you go through all the security at the airport, and I went through all the security at the airport at San Francisco International, and on the plane we were sleeping, and I was just, oh great. Well, when we got to Australia, checking into the hotel, I picked up my computer bag, and I said, whew, it's pretty light. I said, honey, do you have my computer? She said, I don't have your computer. You don't have my computer? I don't have your computer. To say the least, I began to panic. And I thought, when was the last time I saw my laptop? Not on the plane, I never used it. At the security in the San Francisco airport. I'm in Australia. I'm in San Francisco's tomorrow. My laptop is at my yesterday. And I'm looking at the, what time is it in San Francisco? Well, it's like 4 o'clock in the morning, yesterday. Oh man, I'm just, because I have all my, my sermons, everything is on that thing. What am I gonna do? So I waited till about 8 o'clock and I called the airport. They said, well, how can we help you? I said, you know, I lost my laptop. They said, well, the department is not open yet. It opens at 8:30. Okay, I'll call back. Call back, they said, how can we help you? I said, you know, when I was going through security yesterday, I left my laptop, I think, on the conveyor belt. They said, sir, people lose laptops every day. Chances are it's gone. Could you check? Well, if anybody, if it was found and turned in, here's the number you need to call. All right. And they open at 9 o'clock. Oh, I got to call back. Okay, so 9 o'clock. I didn't leave the lobby of that hotel. I waited till 9 o'clock. I called at 901. Call that hotel. Hello, how can we help you? Well, I left my laptop, I believe, on the conveyor belt as I was going through international. They said the same, sir, people lose laptops every day here in the airport. I said, is there a chance you may have found it? Maybe somebody turned it in? They said, well, we have a few laptops here. What's the model? I said, it's a Dell. They said, any specific? I said, as well as I think it's a P90. They said, well, we have a couple of Dells here. They said, do you have a password at all so we could maybe see if this is yours or not? I gave them the password. They said, is your picture on the screen? I said, yeah. They said, we have it. That's an amen right there. I said, can you send it Federal Express to me? I need it tomorrow. They said, sir, we don't do that. You have to come and get it. Now, come on now. You got to come and get it. Oh, man. How am I going to get this by tomorrow before my seminar? And I said, are any of the presenters not here yet? They said, well, there's one pastor that hasn't arrived yet, Pastor Ivor Myers. Where does he live? He lives in San Jose. Do you know what airport he's flying out of? San Francisco. Do you have his phone number? I called Ivor as fast as I could. Hey, John, what's up, my brother? We got into that instant urban mode. What's up, my brother? I said, hey, Ivor, check this out. Where are you going? I'm on my way to the airport. Okay, I will be there soon. I said, I'll tell you what. Here's what I want you to do. Pick up my laptop. Here's the number. Here's where you go. I got you. You will never guess the name of the company that had my laptop. And I'm not making this up. It was called Covenant Security. Come on, somebody say, Holy Ghost, help me out. When you make a covenant with God, you've got security. Amen. Nobody could have made that story up. I could keep going.

And I got to live one more time. I was in the St. Louis airport. We've been trying our best to lose stuff. God won't let us. In the St. Louis airport, just came back from wherever we were, and I had my silver pulley with my laptop, my iPad, my hard drive, my phone, everything in it, and we're at the hotel in St. Louis, and hurrying up, you know, you got to grab your stuff, get on the bus to go to the hotel, pick up your car, and okay, we're doing that, fine. So I get to the hotel, and I'm pulling, I said, honey, do you have my laptop? I'm always asking my wife, that's what guys do. Do you have my laptop? She said, I don't have your laptop. Oh, I left it on the curve outside of the airport. I told the bus driver, I said, could you go back to the airport? He said, you know, man, this St. Louis is gone. I said, well, just get me back as quickly as you can. I didn't even sit down. I stood at the front door where, you're not supposed to stand. I stood right there with my head paced to the window. So we got in the airport. He's moving. That bus is leaning. He got to the airport. By God's grace, there's my laptop bag on the curve where all the cars are pulling up for people to get into their cars and go home. My laptop bag is right there, and nobody touched it. That bus driver said, you must know somebody. He said, what do you do for a living? I said, I serve God. Amen. Amen. When you serve God, He will take care of you. One more story, since you asked. I was down in Orlando, Florida to do a concert. I had an expensive mini disc player with all my mini discs, like 30 mini discs. And I got this mini disc player in Singapore. I'm at her mother's house. We're there for 4 hours. We're just talking and eating and everything. And I said, you know, honey, I'm going to go practice. I go to the room to get my mini disc player. There's no mini disc. No. I said, honey, where's my mini disc? You're getting the pattern right now, right? She said, I don't know. Don't tell me we left it at the airport. I went to the Orlando International Airport, I kid you not. By the baggage claim, there was my gray hard shell mini disc player. You know those high-tech cases that are waterproof? People are stepping over it like it's not even there. 4.5 hours later, if I lost that, I would have lost my entire music library, all my original songs, all of my backing tracks. Let me tell you something. You will never know how God can take care of you until you're faithful. Amen. And I got a ton more stories, but let's just keep going. To God be the glory. Come on, say amen, somebody. Amen. What promise has God made? What promise has God made to the faithful? Psalm 1 and verse 3. He shall be like a tree planted by the rivers of water that brings forth its fruit in its season, whose leaf also shall not wither, and whatever he does shall prosper. Oh, I can tell you some stories. We succeed when planted in Christ. Another story, since you asked. We were living now at Weaverville, 3ABN, not Weaverville, Thompsonville at 3ABN. Before we moved there, we had an accident in St. Louis. One Saturday night after a big youth congress, I said to the young people, when you go home, be careful. The devil will do anything he can to mess up our evening. On the way home, we were living in St. Louis at the time, entering the highway at 22 miles an hour, our car slid on oil and rolled down an embankment in the dark, end over end in our 4Runner. My wife, my mother-in-law, her two nieces, the windows blew out. Stuff flying everywhere. Let me tell you how God is amazing. The day before that accident happened, and by the way, people were there within seconds to get us out. The day before that accident happened, the Lord told me to clean my car out. I detailed that car, Pastor Mitch. So all the stuff that would have been flying around was not in the vehicle. God saw this coming. Yes. As a result, we had no 4Runner. We got stuck in the snow a number of times. And I went down to the general conference with Pastor Doug to be a singing evangelist. As I came to the audience and recognized and welcomed the television audience, after the program, somebody said, when you stood up there tonight, the Lord spoke to me and said, that young man is my servant. You bless him. Now, prior to this, so that lady said, well, come to my office. To make the long story short, 2 days later, she gave me the keys to a brand new 2005 silver 8-cylinder 305 horsepower Nissan Armada SUV. You know what she said to me? God told me to bless you. She said, I'll pay the insurance, I'll pay the note, I'll pay for all repairs, you just drive it and be faithful. But that's not the hook. Less than 3 months earlier,

my wife and I were shopping around for an SUV, just dreaming, on a Sunday afternoon when the dealership was closed. We stood by a silver 2005, 305 horsepower Nissan Armada. My wife said, "Come here, John, put your hand on top of mine." She said, "We're going to claim this in Jesus' name." And her prayer was, "Lord, I don't know how you're going to get it to us, but get it to us before the general conference session." When we were driving down the highway with our family in it, we recall that prayer and how God pulled that car out of nowhere. And the lady's name was Faith. Her name was Faith Joyner. We never met her before. And she said, "If you never see me again, you don't owe me a thing." She passed away 4 months later. Her name was Faith. What is God saying? "I'm faithful. But you'll never know. If you think what you have belongs to you, you'll never see God move in a way that He wants to." It just moves my heart to think about it. And I'm just getting started. Number 17, but I don't have all the time. I need to keep going. Praise you, Lord. And my wife still to this very day has that lady's funeral program in her Bible. We never forgot those people that have been kind to us. How does the Bible reveal reciprocal blessings? Blessings are reciprocal, friends. What you do comes back. Luke 6, verse 38, "Give and it will be given to you." How? "Good measure, pressed down, shaken together," and what? "Running over, will be put into your bosom. For with the same measure that you use, it will be measured back to you." Let's look at this reciprocal blessing. Many of you don't know that what you get starts with you. Blessings are reciprocal. What you give, when you give somebody a spoonful of sugar, you're going to get a spoonful of sugar. When you give somebody $5, you're going to get $5. God is saying, how you bless others will come back to you. People have called us and said, "I want to bless you." And I said, "No, that's okay." They said, "Don't rob me of my blessing." And I've seen God move in our lives in ways that are amazing. When her nephew needed a car, I remember that very well. He was down at La Sierra University. He came home from college for a few hours and he said, "Uncle, I can't get around. I need a job." I was saving money up, Miguel, for my second CD. I had some money in the bank. I said to my wife, "I don't want to tell him no." He said, "It's okay. I always hear the word no." I took that money and gave it to him so he could get a little car while he's in college. When I was on my way home, there on in Fairfield, California, the car in front of me had the license plate and it said Papa. Let me help you understand what that means. Papa, P-A-P-A. You know what happened? When I was a young man and I wanted the car, Papa gave me the money to get it. The man that raised me. And the Lord was saying, what Papa did for you, you just did for somebody, and I'm going to bless you. I gave my $2,000 away for my CD project. A month and a half later, somebody that I did not know sent me $20,000 to pay for my CD. You don't think God can work? If you don't test Him, you'll never know. It's not always about financial blessings. Sometimes it's about health. Sometimes it's about sanity of mind. Sometimes it's about the stability of your home. But you got to put God to the test. Somebody ought to say amen. But blessings are reciprocal. What you give will come back to you. It is always true. He said, give and it will be given to you. Number 18, what kind of attitude should accompany our stewardship? 2 Corinthians 9, verse 7, so let each one give as he purposes in his heart, not grudgingly or of necessity, for God loves a what? Cheerful giver. This guy does not look cheerful. Here's my point. The spirit of giving is more important than the gift. Don't say, here, God, I'm tithe. You always ask Him for money. Here's your tithe. He won't give you diddly squat. When your heart is right, the blessing will come. And let me make this point. Don't even give to get blessings. Give what we call disinterested benevolence. Give expecting nothing, and then it will come when God knows you need it. Don't be like this guy counting the pennies. I'm so glad they had that picture. Number 19, what will God do when we give with the right motive? What will He do? Proverbs 11, verse 24 and 25.
There is one who scatters.

scatters, yet increases more. That means those were just always given. And there is one who withholds more than is right, but it leads to poverty. The generous soul will be made rich, and he who waters will also be watered himself. That means when you help somebody, you will be blessed. So here's the principle. Whatever we water, will water us. Say that together. Whatever we water, will water us. That's a reciprocal blessing. Many of us don't know that blessings are reciprocal. I've been saying that. God will bless you proportionate to your willingness to help others. If you know somebody needs help and you have the ability, don't pray about it. Help them. Nothing angers me more than people that are financially able and they push the responsibility to somebody else by saying, I'll pray for you. That happened to me in Florida. I won't even tell you that story. Okay, Lord, thank you for telling me to shut up. Number 20. How does the Bible reveal the danger of hoarding? Luke 12 and verse 15. And he said to them, take heed and beware of what? Covetousness. For one's life does not consist in the abundance of the things he possesses. I think you appreciate this. It looks like some of your houses. Do not let your possessions possess you. Are you ready, friends? Do not let your possessions possess you. Go home and clean out that garage. Amen, wives. Been telling your husband for years. He's still collecting stuff. Number 21, what does God require of those that he blesses? 1 Corinthians 4 and verse 2. Moreover, it is, what's the next word? Required in stewards that one be found faithful. Let me make a very important point. Those that work for the Lord are also required to be financially faithful. Pastor Miguel, Pastor Mitch, and I, we also return tithe and offering. So your tithe, which helps the conference and the pastors and the teachers, we get it, and now we return that. It continues to go around and around in circles. God doesn't say, Pastor, keep it all for yourself. No, not at all. God will bless us because we understand that God is the source of all of our blessings. And the last one, I think it is, how can we become a conduit to God's blessings to others? How can we become a conduit of God's blessings to others? Acts 20, verse 35. I have shown you in every way, by laboring like this, that you must support the what? The weak. And remember the words of the Lord Jesus that he said, are you ready, friends? It is more blessed to give than to receive. Let's say that again. It is more blessed to give than to receive. Giving is a greater blessing than receiving. Believe me, I've seen that there are people that sometimes call, and when we have a little extra change, we give it to them, and then it comes back in full measure. Sometimes we have family members call and say, could you cash at me some money? We got it. And then the next week, money shows up from nowhere. And when sometimes family members call and they said, we can't help you financially, but thank you for helping us, and we're going to pray that God will help you. And he does. And you know when he does it? He does it when he knows the need is greatest. You see, friends, giving is a greater blessing than receiving. Why is that so important? God so loved the world that he did what, friends? He gave. Tonight, I want to ask you, do you want to have the blessing that God intends for your life to have? Come on, raise your hand. Some of you people are tighter than a plastic drum. You need to loosen up your purse and recognize that the best way to be blessed is to give towards God's work. Support your local church. 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You know these meetings cost something. So you know what? If I've been blessed, I'm going to bless my church. I'm going to lighten the burdens of the work that's taking place here. All these books and CDs given out, they're not free. They come courtesy of 3ABN and your local pastors and your local church and its giving. God will bless you. Let's pray tonight. Gracious Father in heaven, Lord, that song is so beautiful. Great is your faithfulness. We know it, we've experienced it, and it continues. We're excited about it, Father. And tonight we're praying that your children are excited, that they will know that your hand will be moved by hearts that are not grudging, that hearts are not stingy, but lives that are faithful. So bless us, Lord, always,
And may the

0: Hello, friends. We have some exciting news to share with you. The brand new Andrew's Bible Commentary, the Old Testament and New Testament. Jill, I was so excited when I got my complete copy at the pastor's meetings in Kentucky.
1: Oh, I was so excited when I bought my copy from 3ABN. 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I use them, Pastor John, for my own study of Sabbath School panel. 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
0: Yes, and it's contemporary. 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I use it on all my sermons, all of my study time to make sure that I'm on target with the Bible and with the World Church.
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2: The Lord your God is bringing you into a good land, a land of brooks of water, of fountains and springs that flow out of valleys and hills, a land of wheat and barley, of vines and fig trees and pomegranates, a land of olive oil and honey, a land in which you will eat bread without scarcity, will lack nothing, a land whose stones are iron and out of whose hills you can dig copper. When you have eaten and are full,

Shall we bow our heads for prayer? Our Father and our God, what a joy it has been for the last several sessions to open your word and to study about the book of Genesis. We've been amazed to see how your plan is revealed so clearly in this first book of the Bible. And as we study in our lecture today, creation's travail and deliverance, we ask for the presence of your Holy Spirit. Help us to understand that this world is not our home, that this world will soon come to an end, and then those who are faithful to you, who have received Jesus as Savior and Lord, will be able to inhabit that kingdom where there will be no more sorrow, no more suffering, and no more death. I ask that you will give us this strong and blessed hope in our hearts as we study. We pray this in the precious name of your beloved Son, Jesus. Amen. I'd like to begin our study today by going back to Genesis chapter 1, where we find the story of creation.

Now, I'm not going to review all the story of creation. I'm just going to go to one verse which summarizes the conclusion of the creation story. It says in Genesis

was very good. But as we've studied, God placed a test in the Garden of Eden. That test was found in a tree. And he expected Adam and Eve to live in harmony with the specifications that he had laid down. Now, we know from our study that Adam and Eve failed the test. They ate from the tree of the knowledge of good and evil. And as a result, they sinned. And the consequences of their sin were death and suffering and sorrow. Now, I would like us to just reflect upon the law of God for a moment. The law of God, the Ten Commandments, demands perfection. It requires perfect conformity to its specifications. Now, if perfect conformity is not given to the Ten Commandments, then they require the death of the individual who transgresses them. And of course, Adam and Eve failed the test. They failed to offer a life of perfect obedience to the law. And therefore, they became subject to death. But not only were Adam and Eve impacted by sin, we actually find, as the story moves along in the book of Genesis, that all of creation, all of nature, was impacted by Adam and Eve's sin. Not only do we find the death sentence falling upon man, but also death came into all of creation in consequence of sin. All nature began to decay and to die. Now, the only way in which creation could be restored to the condition that it was in originally is if man offered a perfect life of obedience to the law, because the law says obey and live. Adam and Eve and their descendants could not offer this. And because Adam and Eve and all of their descendants sinned, and they could not offer that perfect life, the law pronounced against them the sentence of death. The human race needed someone who could offer the law a perfect life in place of man who had sinned, and who would suffer the penalty of death in place of all of humanity. The only person who could do that was the creator of all. You see, only the creator of all could offer to take the place of all. Only he could offer a perfect life in place of the imperfect lives of sinners. Only he could suffer the death that every single human being on planet Earth deserves. Only the creator could take the place of his creatures. And so he had to come to this world, and he had to live a perfect life in place of his creatures so that he could offer this to the demands of the law. And he had to come, and after living a perfect life, he had to offer his life a sacrifice for all of the sins of the human race. And in this way, the demands of the law would be satisfied, and man, instead of dying, could live. Now, I would like us to turn in our Bibles to the book of Romans, chapter 8, and verses 3 and 4. Romans, chapter 8, verses 3 and 4. It says here, "For what the law could not do, in that it was weak through the flesh." In other words, the law could not justify man because man lived a fleshly existence, a life of sin, in other words. The law demanded righteousness. Man could not offer that righteousness. And so the law was weak because of our fleshly nature or our selfish nature. So it says, "For what the law could not do, in that it was weak through the flesh, God did." See, what the law could not do, God did. And how did he do it? By sending
his own

son in the likeness of sinful flesh. Did you notice that it didn't say in the likeness of Adam's sinless flesh? It says in the likeness of sinful flesh. And now notice, on account of sin, he condemned sin in the flesh, that the righteous requirement of the law might be fulfilled in us who do not walk according to the flesh, but according to the Spirit. In other words, Jesus came to this world to live a perfect life. He came to this world to suffer death. He came in the likeness of our sinful flesh. He came with a sinful nature. And the purpose of doing that was to condemn sin in the flesh, that he could serve as our righteousness. Now, do you know what that means? It basically means that the law demands perfection. I can't give it. So when I receive Jesus, Jesus offers the perfection that I cannot offer. It also means that because I should suffer death, the law demands my death because I'm a sinner. Jesus takes my place. He died in my place. Therefore, I don't have to die because he took upon himself my death. But there's more. Jesus, by his perfect life, is also able to imbue my life with his life so that I no longer walk according to the flesh, but I walk according to the Spirit, as it says here. Now, I want to jump down to verse 14 of Romans chapter 8. And we're going to study the consequences of what Jesus did in coming to this world in sinful flesh to condemn sin and to suffer death and to live a righteous, perfect life. It says there in Romans chapter 8 and verse 14, "For as many as are led," actually a better translation is, "as many as are being led," it is a continuous tense, "as many as are being led by the Spirit of God, these are," what? "These are the sons of God." Now let's go on to verse 15 because it's linked with verse 14. It says there, "For," because we're the sons of God, "for you did not receive the spirit of bondage again to fear, but you received the spirit of adoption by whom we cry out, Abba, Father." Now there are several things in verse 15 that I want to underline. It says here that we no longer have the spirit of bondage. Basically, this is telling us that before we became sons, we were what? We were slaves. We were bond slaves. In other words, we were not sons of God, we were slaves. Now, as a result of what Jesus did, we can be what? Adopted into God's family. Now let's take a look at this. When you're going to adopt a child, does that child have to belong, first of all, to another family other than yours? Of course. If you're going to adopt a child, that child previously belonged to a different family. And so if we are going to be adopted as sons of God or as children of God, must we have belonged to a different family before that fact? Obviously, yes. And so the question is, what family did we belong to before we actually were adopted into the family of God? The answer is that before this, we were slaves. We belonged to the family of the sinful Adam. We were doomed to death because of our sinfulness. In other words, we belong to the family of the slaves. But then Jesus came along and he offered to take us from the family of the slaves and adopt us as children of his very own family. And thus, we change families by adoption.
By the way,

I want you to notice, and this is very important, I want you to notice that this verse, verse 15, tells us that we are presently sons of God. It doesn't say that someday we will be sons of God. It says in consequence of what Jesus did, we are now the sons of God, and we can address our God as Abba, Father. Abba is a very tender term. Some people think it means daddy. We can address our Heavenly Father as daddy now because we have been adopted into his family. We are no longer slaves born into the family of Adam, but we are now free children born into the family of God. Notice Romans chapter 7 and verse 14. Here we find a description of how we were born originally. It says, "For we know that the law is spiritual, but I am carnal." By the way, that word carnal is the same word flesh that is used in Romans chapter 8. "But I am carnal, sold under" what? Sold under sin. In other words, we have sold ourselves as slaves to what? To sin. We belong to the family of the first Adam. But in consequence of what Jesus did, living a perfect life in my place, offering to die and actually dying in my place, he offers these to me, and now as a result, I can be adopted into God's family and leave that old family of slaves that I used to belong to. Isn't this good news? This is wonderful news. Now let's go on to Romans chapter 8 and verses 16 and 17. It says here, "The Spirit himself bears witness with our spirit that we are," notice once again, it doesn't say will be, it says that we are children of God. What are we now as a result of what Jesus did? We are children of God. Now let me ask you, do slaves inherit anything? Slaves don't inherit because they're slaves. Who are the ones who inherit? Children, sons and daughters. Now notice what it continues saying. "And if children," because we're sons of God, we are children. "If children, then" what? "Heirs." Do we have a right to inherit as children? We most certainly do, because we've changed families. We're no longer slaves. We are sons and daughters of God. And so it says, "And if children, then heirs." Now notice this, "heirs of God and joint heirs with Christ." Actually, who is the one who gives us the inheritance? It is God the Father. We're heirs of God, and we receive the inheritance along with whom? With Jesus. In other words, the Father gives the inheritance to Jesus and to us. And we're going to find a little bit later that the reason why God the Father gives the inheritance to Jesus and to us is because Jesus is the Son of God. And when we join Jesus, we become brothers and sisters of Jesus and thus sons and daughters of God. In other words, through Jesus, we have the right to inherit that which was lost originally. But now there's another condition. Notice once again, verse 17, "And if children, then heirs, heirs of God and joint heirs with Christ, if," see, there's the condition, "if indeed we suffer with him, that we also may be glorified together." There's 2 points of time here. Suffer with him now, that we might be someday what? Glorified with him. Let me ask you, did Jesus suffer when he was on this earth? Did he enter his glory after his victory? Yes, he did. Now, if we're following in the footsteps of Jesus, must we suffer in this life? We must follow the same footsteps of Jesus. And if we overcome as Jesus overcame, what is awaiting for us? The glory is waiting for us just like it was waiting for him. And so we have this condition. It says, we are sons of God. We will inherit if indeed we suffer with him,
Then someday we will be glorified with him.

Now, this theme of suffering and glory appears many times in Holy Scripture. Notice, for example, Matthew chapter 5 and verse 10. Matthew chapter 5 and verse 10. Let's examine some verses that speak about this idea of suffering now and having the glorious kingdom then. This is one of the Beatitudes that Jesus spoke on the Mount of Blessing. It says here, "Blessed are those who are persecuted for righteousness' sake, for theirs is the kingdom of heaven." Did you catch that? Blessed are those who are persecuted for righteousness' sake, for theirs is what? The kingdom of heaven. There you have the idea, suffering now and being heirs of the kingdom. Notice 2 Timothy chapter 2 and verses 11 and 12. Folks, when we suffer and go through tribulations, we shouldn't grumble and complain. We're going over the same ground that Jesus went over. We're following in his footsteps. You see, there's no crown of glory without a crown of thorns. Jesus says that we need to pick up our cross daily and follow him. We have to follow in his footsteps. And suffering is actually a blessing because it teaches us to depend upon God, as Jesus learned to depend upon God in his sufferings. It says in 2 Timothy 2, verses 11 and 12, "This is a faithful saying, for if we died with him, we shall also," what? "Live with him. If we endure," by the way, that's the same word, the patience of the saints in Revelation. "If we endure, we shall also," what? "Reign with him." But then it warns us, "If we deny him, he will also," what? "He will also deny us." Notice also Romans chapter 8 and verse 18. Romans chapter 8 and verse 18. Here the Apostle Paul says this, "For I consider that the sufferings of this present time," by the way, was the Apostle Paul a great sufferer? Oh, you just read the story of his life. He suffered from the moment that he received Jesus Christ as his Savior and Lord. He was shipwrecked. They tried to stone him. They took him for dead. He was, he was constantly suffering cold, and he was constantly having to sleep outdoors. You know, he gives this catalog of his sufferings. In fact, he had a physical affliction. We don't exactly know what it was. And he begged the Lord three times to take this affliction away from him. And God said, "My grace is sufficient for you." So the Apostle Paul says, "For I consider that the sufferings of this present time are not worthy to be compared with the glory which shall be revealed in us." Do you see the idea once again? The sufferings of the present moment are nothing compared to the glory which is coming in the future. In fact, in the book Early Writings, Ellen White had this vision where she was transported to heaven. And this, she was transported actually into the future after Jesus comes. And she says that they tried to remember the most trying moments that they had while they were on this earth, and they paled into insignificance compared to the glory of heaven where they were. Now, I want you to notice 2 Corinthians 4, 17 and 18, the same idea coming through. It says there, "For our light affliction," our what? "Our light affliction, which is but for a moment." You say, "What do you mean, Pastor Bohr, a moment? I've been suffering for years." Let me ask you, what are years in the context of eternity? It's but a little moment, right? "For our light affliction, which is but for a moment," notice, "is working for us." What is working for us? Our light affliction, right? "Is working for us a more exceeding and eternal weight of glory." And then he says, "While we do not look at the things which are seen, but at the things which are not seen." For the things which are seen, that's the present moment. The things that are seen are what? Are temporary. But the things which are not seen

our what? Our eternal. So what does the Apostle Paul tell us? He says, listen, folks, don't worry about a little suffering now, a little affliction, going through the same experiences that Jesus went through. He says, this is actually rehearsal. This is a practice. And someday, it's all going to come to an end. If you suffer with Jesus, you will reign with Jesus. That's a divine promise. We can take it to the bank. Notice also Colossians chapter 1 and verse 27. This same idea. To them, God willed to make known what are the riches of the glory of this mystery among the Gentiles, which is Christ in you. When is Christ in you? Later or now? Now. Christ in you, the what? The hope of glory. So if Christ is in you now, what hope do you have? You have the hope of glory. Now let's go to Romans chapter 8 and verse 19. We're moving along the book of Romans chapter 8 because it has so many beautiful truths. In a moment, we're going to find the connection with creation. It says there in Romans 8 and verse 19, for the earnest expectation of the creation eagerly waits for the revealing of the sons of God. What is creation waiting for? Creation is waiting for the revealing of the sons of God. What does that mean, that creation is waiting for the revealing of the sons of God? Well, that little word that is translated revealing here is really the word apocalypse. In other words, creation is waiting for the apocalypse of the sons of God. You say, what does that mean, the apocalypse of the sons of God? It means the moment when the sons of God, we're going to notice in the succeeding context, the moment when the sons of God are transformed in their bodies and they move into Christ's glorious kingdom. The creation is waiting that moment, the unveiling of the sons of God, the apocalypse of the sons of God, if you please. By the way, the expression earnest expectation really means in the Greek to await with the head outstretched. To await with the head outstretched. Now, have you ever had the experience that you're waiting for someone to come? And at an airport, for example, and you're standing there on the balcony, and you want to see when they come out of the plane, what you do. You stretch out your head to see if they're coming. You're anxious. It's an earnest expectation. That's what this is talking about. All creation is stretching out its head, awaiting the moment of redemption. In fact, notice Luke chapter 21 and verse 28. This is a very well-known verse. This chapter is talking about the signs of the second coming of Christ. And it says here, now when these things begin to happen, that is the signs, look up and do what? And lift up your heads, for your what? For your redemption draweth nigh. See, there it is, the earnest expectation, sticking the neck out. Just waiting for your hope to be fulfilled. All of creation is waiting for this moment. Now let's go to Romans chapter 8 and verse 20. This is a powerful verse. There are several things that we need to say about it. It says there, for the creation was, let me stop there for a moment. The creation was. Is this a past moment? Was? Yes, in fact, in the Greek, it is a punctiliar past. It happened at a specific moment in the past. So notice, for the creation was at a specific point in the past. What happened with it? It was what? Subjected. Notice, it was subjected. What does that mean? It was subjected. It means that somebody else what? Somebody else subjected creation. It did not subject itself. In other words, what happened to creation was not the fault of creation. It was the fault of someone else. And so it says,
For the creation was

was, at a specific point in the past, subjected to what? To futility. What happened with creation at a certain point in the past? It was subjected by someone to what? To futility. Now, allow me to give you some synonyms of what futility means. It means, and these are synonyms that the Greek lexicon gives, the Greek dictionary, it means aimlessness, frustration, vanity, meaninglessness, emptiness, purposelessness. In other words, creation was subjected at a moment past by someone to aimlessness, frustration, vanity, meaninglessness, emptiness, purposelessness. And now what does the verse say? What is the next expression? Not what? Not willingly. Is nature to blame for this? Is creation to blame for this? No. Somebody did something in the punctiliar past that led creation to futility, and it was not the will of creation that this happened. And so it says, not willingly, but because of him who subjected it. Was there someone who subjected creation to futility? Absolutely. But was it really subjected to futility without hope? No, because the last part of the verse says that it was subjected in what? It was subjected in hope. In other words, the aimlessness, the purposelessness, the vanity that is taking place in creation is not going to end on a negative note, on a sour note, because it was subjected by this person in the past in hope. Now, who was this individual who subjected creation to futility, or to purposelessness, or to aimlessness, or to vanity, or to emptiness? It was actually a man called Adam. Notice Romans chapter 5 and verse 12. Romans chapter 5 and verse 12. It says there, therefore, just as through one man sin entered the world, and death through sin, and thus death spread to all men, because all what? All sinned. Let me ask you, how was it that sin entered into the world and led creation to futility? It was through the sin of what? Of one man, and after he sinned, all of humanity also what? Also sinned. Now, allow me to read you a very interesting statement that we find in our second textbook, Patriarchs and Prophets, page 62. This is a real sad statement. It makes me sad when I read it, because I can imagine what it must have been for Adam. You know, he lived in the Garden of Eden with Eve. Everything was perfect. Everything was beautiful. There was no suffering. There was no death. And then suddenly we have this. Once again, page 62. As they, that is Adam and Eve, witnessed in drooping flower and falling leaf the first signs of decay, Adam and his companion mourned more deeply than men now mourn over their dead. Did you catch that? Just according to this, from the drooping flower and the falling leaf, they mourned more than we mourn for our dead, because they lived in a perfect world. Imagine what it must have been like for Adam to sacrifice those first animals for sin. It was terrible. She continues saying, the death of the frail, delicate flowers was indeed a cause of sorrow. But when the goodly trees cast off their leaves, the scene brought vividly to mind the stern fact that death is the portion of every living thing. You see, the sin of Adam and Eve impacted all of creation. You know, right before I came to the lecture tonight, my wife came to me,

actually yesterday morning, just to give you a little context, yesterday morning, my wife and I, we do yard work, and we were outside, and, you know, she wanted to rearrange some of the branches of a rose bush that runs across the top of a kind of a trestle type thing. And when she was moving it, she noticed that there was a bird's nest, but it was too late. And so she pushed the nest, and a little tiny bird, just a little baby bird, fell out of the nest. But interestingly enough, he got caught in the rose bush by his beak. And he was just hanging there. And my wife, you know, she called me urgently to come and rescue the little bird. And so I got the ladder, I came, I took the little bird, and I went up the ladder, of course, and I looked inside the nest, and there was another little bird there. And so I put that little bird next to the other one, and they were there. And a little bit later on, the mother came. We said, wow, this is so wonderful. And you say, well, this is a wonderful story. I wish I could tell you that the story ends this way. But right before I came here, my wife said that our cat, Gandhi, somehow got up there and killed the two little birds. Now, I don't know about you, but that really makes me suffer. Do you know that even God suffers when a bird falls out of a tree? You know, when I look at this cat that comes out here, you've probably seen this cat. You know, I have my class on Sabbath morning, and that cat comes and wants to be fed. I don't know whether it's just that she wants to be fed or she loves me. But anyway, probably a combination of both things. Because she comes and she lays down and I pet her, you know, I pet her belly. And she's a real nice cat, real kind cat. But when you think that she sleeps outside every night, is that the way that God planned it? That she'd be dirty and starving if somebody doesn't feed her? Of course not. And by the way, if my wife had her way, we would have adopted this cat a long time ago. We used to have seven. Three of them died. We still have four. And we have a rat and we have a mouse. And I don't know what other kinds of animals we have in the house, because my daughter, Jennifer, she was able to keep two of those cats we have now, which are adults. She was able to keep them under wraps in her bedroom for a whole month before I even knew that they were there. And one day, here comes running out these two little cats. I said, where did these come from? And then she told me the story of how she had adopted the two kittens. And of course, we have the two. One of them is Gandhi, and the other one's name is Alien, believe it or not. But anyway, it wasn't God's plan that cats kill birds and that animals slaughter one another. It was Adam's sin that led all of creation to futility and to suffering and to sorrow and to death. Now let's go to Romans chapter 8 and verse 21. Romans chapter 8 and verse 21. It says here, because the creation itself also will be what? Not only will human beings, but it says the creation itself also will be delivered from the bondage of corruption into the glorious liberty of the children of God. What happens when the children of God enter into that glorious liberty? All of creation will what? All of creation will also itself be delivered from bondage. Are you looking forward to that day? Can you imagine the day when a lamb and a lion lie down together? Can you imagine when a child, like it says in Isaiah, picks up a poisonous snake and the poisonous snake doesn't do anything to the little child? That's the way things are going to be once again, like they were originally. Because when the children of God are restored, all of creation will also be restored. When Adam sinned, all of creation was subjected by Adam to futility. In Revelation 21 and verse 4, we have this wonderful verse about what that time will be like. The glorious moment when creation will be restored and redeemed by Jesus. It says there in Revelation 21 and verse 4, and God will wipe away every tear from their eyes. Are you looking forward to that day?
You know, since I've been in this church, there's been a lot of tears, a lot of saints that have died in the Lord. And at funerals, there are a lot of tears. But I'll tell you what, there's hope. For those who have died in Christ, there is hope, because it says God will wipe away every tear from their eyes. There shall be no more death, nor sorrow, nor crying. There shall be no more pain. Isn't that wonderful? No more pain pills. The pharmacies will be out of business. No more hospital visits. No more HMOs. No more nurses. Elaine will be out of work. No more medical doctors. But there will be Bible teachers. Because we'll tell the story of redemption in the faraway worlds. We'll explain what it means to be redeemed. And they'll hear it with their ears, and they won't be able to fully understand it because they have not gone through the experience. And it says, there shall be no more pain, for the former things have passed away. And now notice verse chapter 8 and verse 22. For we know that the whole creation, what? Groans and labors with birth pangs together until now. What condition is creation in? It is groaning and moaning because it is having birth pains. Let me ask you, is childbirth a painful experience, those women who have been through it? It most certainly is. But is the end result worth it? Absolutely. Is creation going through pain and agony and suffering and travail now? It is. But someday it will enter the deliverance, the glorious deliverance, along with the children of God. Incidentally, as we look at the world today, all creation seems to be falling apart. Everything seems to be subject to death and to decay. Animals kill each other. Waterways are polluted. The air is poisoned. The ozone layer is destroyed. Natural disasters proliferate, like the tsunami. Incredible pictures. You know, I've never seen anything like that. It seemed like it was the days of Noah all over again. Accidents take place. Wars between nations, famines, diseases. All nature seems to be moving to disintegration and annihilation. Nature is groaning and is in travail, waiting for the moment of the redemption of God's people, because when God's people are redeemed, nature and creation will be redeemed along with them. Notice Romans chapter 8 and verse 23. Romans 8, 23. We apparently have a contradiction here with something that we studied before. Notice what it says in Romans 8, 23. Not only that, not only creation, not only is creation groaning, but we also who have the first fruits of the Spirit, even we ourselves, what? Groan within ourselves, eagerly waiting for the adoption, the redemption of our body. Now, do you see the problem here? We already read that we have been adopted as God's children. But here it says that we're groaning and awaiting the moment of our what? Of our adoption, which is the redemption of our body. You say, how do you understand that we were adopted and yet we're eagerly groaning and waiting for the moment of our adoption, which is the redemption of our body? It's actually very simple to explain. You see, we have already been legally adopted by Jesus. If we receive Jesus as our Savior and as our Lord, His life stands in place of our lives. His death stands in place of our death. We have the first fruits of the Spirit. In other words, we have Jesus. We have the guarantee that someday Jesus is going to take us home. So the adoption ceremony, the legal papers have been signed. It's just a matter of Jesus coming to the orphanage and taking His children home. How about it? So we have been legally adopted. We have

first fruits of the Spirit. But we're just awaiting the moment when Jesus comes to take his children home. Praise the Lord. Allow me to read you some biblical passages about this glorious moment, the redemption of our body. You know, the Greeks could never buy this idea. The redemption of the body? Who wants a body to be redeemed? They said the soul, that's what really counts. Notice what Job had to say. Job 19, verses 25 to 27. Job 19, 25 to 27. Here Job says, "For I know that my Redeemer lives." Any connection with what we just studied? We're waiting for the what? For the redemption of our body. Job says, "I know that my Redeemer lives, and he shall stand at the last on the earth. And after my skin is destroyed, this I know, that in my flesh I shall see God, whom I shall see for myself, and my eyes shall behold, and not another." And now notice how my heart yearns within me. Was Job groaning for the moment of the redemption of his body? He most certainly was. And he says, "I know my Redeemer lives, and even though my skin and my body disintegrates," he says, "I know that I will very soon, someday, see God." 1 Corinthians 15, verses 50 to 55, describes this moment of the redemption of our body. "And when our body is redeemed, all nature will be redeemed." The Apostle Paul says, "Now this I say, brethren, that flesh and blood cannot inherit the kingdom of God, nor does corruption inherit incorruption. Behold, I tell you a mystery. We shall not all sleep, but we shall all be changed. In a moment, in the twinkling of an eye, at the last trumpet. For the trumpet will sound, and the dead will be raised incorruptible, and we shall be changed. For this corruptible must put on incorruption, and this mortal must put on immortality. So when this corruptible has put on incorruption, and this mortal has put on immortality, then shall be brought to pass the saying that is written, 'Death is swallowed up in victory. O death, where is your sting? O Hades, where is your victory?'" You know, that's what God's people are going to sing when they come forth from the grave. They're actually going to say, "O death, where is your sting? O Hades, or O grave, where is your victory?" One of the texts which is my absolute favorite in Scripture, I have two or three that are really favorites, and this is one of them, Philippians chapter 3 and verses 20 and 21. It describes the same moment of the redemption of our body when actually Jesus is going to take his children home, the children that he legally adopted by what he did when he came to this world, by condemning sin in the flesh, by suffering our death, by living a perfect life. At this moment, he's actually going to take his people home. It says in Philippians 3, verse 20, "For our citizenship is in heaven." Where is our citizenship? In heaven. "From which we also," what does it say next? "Eagerly wait." See, there's the same expression of Romans 8. "Eagerly wait for whom?" For the Savior, the Lord Jesus Christ, "who will transform our lowly body that it may be conformed to his glorious body, according to the working by which he is able even to subdue all things to himself." Our body will be transformed into the likeness of his glorious body. Now here's the question. How can we be sure that this is true? How can we be sure that the moment is coming when Jesus is going to transform this lowly, corrupted, weak, mortal body into the likeness of his glorious body? Is this just some type of wishful thinking? The answer is no. You see, it says in Romans chapter 8 that God has given us the first fruits. Do you know what the first fruits is? Go with me to 1 Corinthians chapter 15 and verse 23. 1 Corinthians chapter 15 and verse 23. God has given us the first fruits.
And this guarantee

is that what he has promised is going to take place. It says there in 1 Corinthians 15, verse 23, but each in his own order, Christ, the first fruits, afterward, those who are Christ's at his coming. Who is the first fruits? The first fruits is Jesus. Let me ask you, did Jesus go to the grave? He did. Did he come forth from the grave glorified? Yes, because Jesus lives, we will what? We will live also. In other words, the resurrection of Jesus as the first fruits is really the security deposit. It is the down payment. It is the guarantee, if you please, that when he comes, we will go through his same experience. In other words, what he did in the past determines what he will do in the future. He's made the down payment. He is the first fruits. He went to the grave. He took the keys. He opened the grave from the inside, and he came out and said, I am the resurrection and the life. And therefore, we know that because he lives, we will also live though we die. This is wonderful news. Notice Ephesians chapter 1 and verses 13 and 14. Ephesians chapter 1 verses 13 and 14. Here we have the idea of the down payment. Do you know what the down payment is? It's the Holy Spirit. How does Jesus abide in us? Jesus abides in us through whom? Through the Holy Spirit. So Christ is the first fruits, and he abides in our hearts through the Holy Spirit, and this gives us the guarantee that he's going to come through. By the way, do you think Jesus is going to lose his down payment? Do you think Jesus is going to lose his security deposit? Of course not. If he paid, he's going to take his people home. Notice Ephesians chapter 1, 13 and 14. In him you also trusted, after you heard the word of truth, the gospel of your salvation, in whom also, having believed, now this is the key, having believed, you were what? Sealed with the Holy Spirit of promise, who is the, what? Guarantee of our inheritance until the redemption of the purchased possession to the praise of his glory. What is the down payment or the deposit that Jesus has placed as a guarantee that someday we will get the lost possession? It is, according to this, the Holy Spirit. Jesus has put down the down payment. Notice Romans chapter 8 and verse 11. Romans chapter 8 and verse 11 bears this same idea. It says, but if the Spirit of him who raised Jesus from the dead dwells in you, notice, if the Spirit that raised Jesus from the dead dwells in us, does that have any implications for us? Notice what he continues saying. He who raised Christ from the dead will also give life to your mortal bodies through his Spirit who dwells in you. In other words, this text says, if the Spirit that resurrected Jesus is in you, that same Spirit, very soon, if you should die, will what? Will resurrect you from the dead as well. And that's the reason why we shouldn't fear death. You know, some people are so afraid of death. Listen, if we're in Christ, we have no reason to fear death. And you know, actually, when people die in the Lord, you know, sometimes it's a good experience for them because they rest from their labors, according to what Revelation chapter 14 and verse 13 has to say. You know, so the way some Christians behave at funerals makes me wonder. You know, they cry in Latin America particularly. I've seen some Adventists who have come and they've actually grabbed onto the casket, and they don't want the casket to be buried. And the fact is that the person who died, you know that they died in Jesus. And so we don't have to fear, because the time of the redemption of our body, the glorious redemption of the sons of God, is coming. And by the way, when the glorious day of the resurrection comes,
then creation will all

also be restored to its original condition. Let's go to Romans chapter 8 and verse 24. Romans chapter 8 and verse 24. Here the Apostle Paul says this, "For we were saved in this hope." See, we were saved, that's past. In this hope, that's future. But now notice, but hope that is seen is not what? Is not hope. For why does one still hope for what he sees? In other words, if we were already in heaven, would we need hope? You know, if we're already in heaven, and I say, oh, I hope I get to heaven someday. Say, that's ridiculous. Because you don't have to hope for what already you have. You don't have to hope for that which you see. You hope for that which you cannot see. But I want you to notice that this hope is built upon a solid foundation of what Jesus has done and the fact that he has given us his Holy Spirit. Notice Romans chapter 8 and verse 25. Romans chapter 8 and verse 25. The Apostle Paul continues this idea of hope. He says, but if we hope for what we do not see, by the way, that's the future kingdom, the redemption of the body, but if we hope for what we do not see, we eagerly what? We eagerly wait for it with what? With perseverance. Do you know what that word perseverance is? It's the Greek word hupomone, which means enduring patience. It's the same word that is translated in Revelation 13, verse 9, and Revelation 14, verse 12. Here is the patience of the saints. In other words, it is a perseverance according to this. And so the Apostle Paul is saying, if we hope for what we do not see, which is the kingdom that is going to come, we eagerly wait for it with perseverance. In other words, we don't give up. We hang in there. No matter the trials and tribulations and sufferings and difficulties, we hang in there because Jesus has guaranteed it through giving us the down payment of his Holy Spirit. Finally, let's go to verses 29 and 32. Verses 29 and 32. It says here, for whom he foreknew, he also predestined to be conformed to the image of his Son. See, there's going to be a group of people who are going to be conformed to the image of Christ. That he might be the what? The firstborn among many brethren. Does Jesus have brothers and sisters? Does he? Yes. And I've mentioned this before. This is a marvelous thing. See, when I get baptized and I receive Jesus as my Savior, I become the brother or the sister of Jesus. And then Jesus comes to his Father and he says, Father, I have a new brother. I have a new sister. The Father says, oh, is that right? You have a new brother, a new sister? Well, if he's your brother and you're my son, then he's my son too. If she's your sister and you're her brother, then she also is my child. That's what Jesus meant when he said, I am the way, the truth, and the life. No man cometh unto the Father but by me. We become brothers and sisters of Jesus, and through Jesus we become sons and daughters of God. And finally, verse 32, he who did not spare his own Son, but delivered him up for us all. See, he did it for us all. What Jesus did was in our place. How shall he not with him, that is with Jesus, also freely give us some things? Ah, thank you very much. Why? If he gave his own Son and we're the brothers and sisters of Jesus, why will he not give us all things?

Hi, I'm Pastor Paul Blake, lead pastor of the Paradise Valley Church here at 2727 East Cactus Road, right here in Phoenix. We'd like to invite you to come and worship with us. Our worship services are at 10:45 every Saturday morning. We have a time for Bible study. Bring the kids, bring the whole family. We'd love to have you here. Jesus' words in Matthew chapter 5, verse 6 tell us, "Blessed are those who hunger and thirst for righteousness, and they shall be filled." Every Saturday morning, we endeavor to be filled evermore with the righteousness of Jesus, hearing about His grace. We'd love to have you join us every Saturday morning. God bless you, and see you soon.

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How do you define health? The dictionary says it's the absence of disease, and that makes sense, but defining something by using its opposite is rather limiting. So what do we imagine if we think of a healthy meal? Is it lettuce and carrots, low in taste and high in fibre? And is a healthy lifestyle a rigorous, joyless regime? Stand by, Go Healthy for Good starts right now.

0: Hello, I'm Dr. Nerida. Welcome to Go Healthy for Good. If we think about health in terms of performance, then we imagine that a healthy person might jump out of bed every morning with energy to spare and achieve their goals with great alacrity. They look great, feel great, and have fun while still taking good care of themselves. So how would you like to be that person? And what does the evidence tell us about how to take good care of ourselves? Here's Dr. Michael Greger from NutritionFacts.org.
1: Dr. Ornish published an editorial in the American Journal of Cardiology last year that I think really sums up where we are, describing a growing convergence of scientific evidence that an optimal diet is mostly plant-based. Make sure it has nuts, soy, and fiber, and you can drop your bad cholesterol as much as taking drugs every day for the rest of your life, but without the cost and without the side effects. Save the country $20 billion. Of course, most patients aren't even given the plant-based option because of the patronizing belief among doctors that no one will actually do it. But in reality, most people don't want to take the drugs. I mean, people hate the side effects, they don't make you feel any better, and it's scary pumping pills every day so you don't keel over and die. People don't even want to think about it. However, when people actually improve their diets, you actually feel so much better so quickly that it reframes the reason for making these changes from fear of dying, which is usually not sustainable, to joy of living, which often is. And the diet doesn't just help your cholesterol. Unlike the drugs, a plant-based diet can also prevent and treat diabetes, hypertension, obesity, prostate cancer, breast cancer, etc. Pills can't do all that. And instead of being on a list of medications, one drug for this one or two drugs for that, there's not one diet for heart disease, another one for diabetes. A plant-based diet covers all

all the bases. Why? Because plant-based foods contain more than 100,000 different disease-preventing nutrients. Let me say that again, 100,000 phytonutrients only found in plants. You know, blueberries have the anthocyanins for memory, tomatoes are rich in the red pigment lycopene, which targets heart disease and cancer, ginger, you got gingerols for hypertension, pomegranate.

0: totally different phytonutrients, and let's never forget kale. The list goes on and on. And you can't just take these phytonutrients in a pill. Beta-carotene pills may actually increase cancer risk as opposed to the whole carrot, which may lower our risk. And we probably couldn't swallow 100,000 pills a day anyway. Then he talks about how about his work stopping and reversing the progression of even severe coronary artery disease, slowing, stopping, or reversing cancer. Living and eating healthy actually changes you on a genetic level, upregulating disease-preventing genes and downregulating genes that promote breast cancer, prostate cancer, inflammation, and oxidative stress. Drugs can't do that. The bottom line: people tend to think of breakthroughs in medicine as new drugs, lasers, high-tech surgery, but they have a hard time believing that simple choices can be as powerful as drugs and surgery, but they often are, sometimes even better. And I will leave you on that note.
1: So let's stay there and learn more on today's show from a popular guest talking about his latest book. Sean will be here to put us through our paces, but first up, the news.

0: In the headlines today, dietary factors and early death, eating three square meals all day long, and new chelation study planned. A diet high in red meat, salt and sugar, and low in fruits, veggies, whole grains and fibre is now a leading cause of death, according to a study published in The Lancet. In a systematic analysis for the Global Burden of Disease study, researchers looked at 79 different risk factors in 188 countries from 1990 to 2013. A leading contributor to millions of deaths around the world is a diet lacking sufficient fruits, veggies, grains, nuts, and seeds. So ask yourself, how many servings of those good things did you eat today? And is there anything stopping you from doing better tomorrow? Many Americans no longer eat three meals a day, according to a recent study. Now, you may think that you do, but most participants in this study thought they did too, until they were asked to take snapshots of everything they ate during the day, recording time and place. More than half of the 150 healthy men and women studied were on the awake diet. If they were awake, they ate. Food consumption was erratic and continuous for about 15 hours of each day. Fasting only happened during sleep, and much of the food was consumed after 6 p.m. 8 obese people in the study were asked to restrict food to 10 hours of the day, and calorie consumption dropped by 20%. Quality of sleep improved and energy levels went up. So are you ready to try this for yourself? It really works. The National Institutes of Health is giving funding for a second trial of chelation therapy for treating patients with heart disease. The first trial, done 12 years ago, was very controversial, but the findings were surprising. A 40% reduction in death, heart attacks, strokes, and hospitalizations for angina in those who had diabetes, and a 50% reduction in a recurrent heart attack. With the diabetes epidemic in full swing, the NIH funding will enable a larger study to be done. And if chelation can be given easily and safely and the findings are the same, then perhaps it will become mainstream treatment for cardiovascular disease. But don't hold your breath. I'm Dr. Nerida McKibben, and that's today's Health News. Today's interview was taped in San Antonio, Texas, at the General Conference session of the Seventh-day Adventist Church, where we caught up with Dr. Wes Youngberg. He has just released his latest book, which has the unusual title of Hello Healthy, which I invited him to explain.
1: As people looked at my book, Goodbye Diabetes, I thought it was just about diabetes, when in fact it was about the bigger picture. Remember, diabetes is just the tip of that iceberg, and I was focusing on that gargantuan mammoth amount of ice under the ocean surface. So Hello Healthy is really all about giving people hope, because so many people that come to me say, you know, I've been told that there's really nothing I can do about this but to take these medications, and those really don't make me feel better, and I'm not really getting healthier. And so they've kind of lost this ability.

0: ability to hope for something better or transformational change. And so Hello Health is all about giving that feeling back to somebody when you haven't seen them for a while and you say to them, wow, Hello Health, you're looking so much better now. What happened? What caused that transformation? So that's what I'm hoping that people will be able to accomplish within just 1 to 3 months of applying the principles in Hello Healthy.
1: So this is a book that you're wanting to transform lives?
0: Absolutely.
1: That's fabulous. Now, how did you decide? I mean, that's a huge topic yeah. Transforming health. How did you decide on new chapter topics?
0: Well, for 20 years now, I have been doing programs for my patients, group seminars. And every week, several times a week, doing 90-minute seminar. And over the years, it started out with 4 sessions. And then I said, well, there's more things that they need to know. And then it go to 7 sessions and then 10 sessions. And ultimately, it was 12 sessions. And so for many years now, I've had people go through a 12-week program, 3 months to wellness or 12 weeks to optimal wellness. And initially, I said, well, what are the topics that my patients really need to understand in order to be effective when we go one-on-one? And so that's how we came up with those 12 key topics that are essential for transformational change.
1: So you're saying that they will do the 3-month program and then come one-on-one for individualized care?
0: Actually, it's part of, as soon as somebody sees me for the first time, I say, here, get involved in my 12 weeks to wellness program. And they come in, and they start their 12-week program wherever they are. And then now I have a book, Hello Healthy, to be a workbook, essentially, to guide them through that process so that when they come to me the second time, they now have more information. They can ask better questions, and they're ahead of the game, so we can really focus our one-on-one time to get the most accomplished.
1: Stick around for more of this discussion in the next segment. After the break, we'll be doing something a little different in the kitchen, so stay with us. But first, watch this. You've got high blood pressure, quite a bit of stress. I think there's a stroke just around the corner for you.
2: Not to worry, doctor. I'm sure you have a drug medication you can give me.
1: Yes, I've got medications, but they don't treat the cause. They simply control the blood pressure temporarily.
2: Ah, come on, doctor. This is the 21st century. I'm sure you've got a pill for every ill, don't you?
1: Well, we probably do, but do you really want to take pills for the rest of your life?
2: The rest of my life? Taking drug medications?
1: That's right. And your disease will probably progress in time. Then I'll need to add more medications. And all drugs have side effects.
2: Side effects? What can you do for those?
1: Well, sometimes we can give another pill that will help the side effects. But what if it has side effects? Then we're in trouble.
2: So I could be taking handfuls of drug medications in 10 or 20 years' time? Is that what you're telling me?
1: That's right.
2: Wow, that's legalized drug dealing. Doctor, what can I do for my disease to treat it?
1: Well, for you, there's 3 big factors. A diet that's too rich, an exercise program that's too poor, and unmanaged stress.
2: But doctor, why can't I just take a pill for my blood pressure? Wouldn't that be a lot easier on me?
1: Well, sure, but your blood pressure isn't caused by a deficiency in a medication. It's your lifestyle.
2: So you're saying if I change my diet and exercise program, I might be able to lower my blood pressure naturally?
1: That's right. Always treat the cause of a disease. Simplify your diet, take some exercise, and learn to relax. Doctor's orders. Every episode of Go Healthy for Good is packed full of up-to-date information from medical experts. Do you have or know someone with diabetes, hypertension or heart disease, weight issues, smoking or depression? You're curious about how the brain works or want to know more about healthy eating? Perhaps you need motivation to make those healthy choices. For an in-depth review of any of these topics, grab a set of Go Healthy for Good DVDs at the Hope Channel store today.
3: Vitamin D is the sunshine vitamin, and it's receiving a lot of new attention.

0: because not only does it influence calcium, helping in its absorption and putting it into the bones, it may also play a role in preventing cancer, particularly prostate cancer. Additionally, recent studies have shown that it's good for maintaining muscle strength. And when you look at an older person, that could be a very, very good advantage, because you see falls and tripping over and not being able to catch oneself may relate to a loss of muscle power. So we believe that people over 70 years of age need at least 600 international units a day, and probably up to 1,000 international units would be best. Expose your skin to the sunshine, maybe 20 minutes a day, and you will get lots of vitamin D. Otherwise, take it in good foods.
1: Welcome back. Now, we're not going to cook today, but we're going to look at herbs. Herbs can transform an ordinary dish into one that really shines. They are also powerful when it comes to antioxidant potential, and of course, they can be medicinal. Now, you pay quite a bit for herbs in the store, so we'll look at how to store them later. But let's start at this end. Rosemary is a wonderful herb. It is very pungent. I like it on pizza or in roast vegetables. In the winter, it creates a wonderful aroma in the kitchen when I'm roasting vegetables, and the rosemary just comes through. Now, sage is used in Mediterranean cooking, goes well in turkey stuffing, whether it's a real turkey or a vegetarian turkey, or in the dressing or stuffing, whichever way you call it. But be careful with how much you use when you're using sage, generally speaking, because that flavor can be quite overwhelming. Now, it's very easy to grow, and it is frost resistant, so you can almost grow it 9-10 months of the year. Thyme is my favourite herb for flavouring legumes like kidney or pinto bean stew. Basil, we all love basil on our tomatoes, but it makes a wonderful pesto as well. So if you're growing it and you've got plenty, make some pesto. It's just so yummy and healthy. Now, cilantro has got to be one of my favourites, but you either hate it or you love it. It's got a pungent flavour, it's very versatile, and I like it chopped over a red lentil stew or in a soup, and it's great sprinkled over curries. And while I'm on the subject, you know, don't add the herbs when you're cooking them. Do the herb right at the end so that the flavour really comes out, because you lose that flavour when you're cooking it. Now, parsley comes in two types. You've got flat leaf like this, or the curly leaf. And it can go in almost any dish. It gives salads that lovely fresh flavour. It's really colourful as a garnish, and it helps to cut garlic breath. It's also diuretic. Lemongrass is used for Thai dishes, things like stir fry, soups and sauces. It has a lovely delicate flavour, and it can be used to make lemon flavoured water. It also has a lot of medicinal properties. Oregano, really nice on salads or in pizza. Again, very high in antioxidants, so it's a great way to add power to your meals. Mint, easy to grow, can be used in sweet or savoury dishes. It's especially nice with potatoes, carrots, those sort of root crops. Makes a lovely hot tea that improves sleep. And if you're making tea, you just pick off some of the leaves or a stem like this, throw it into boiled water and let it just sit and steep for 20 to 30 minutes. That's going to help you sleep at night. Or you can just take the sprigs, throw them in a jug of cold water, and you've got a nice mint-flavoured tea, mint-flavoured water to drink during the day. Garlic, that's a herb that I always have in my fridge. It's so versatile and it's medicinal. So lots of great values. It also can absorb toxins. So if you've just had new carpeting or painting in the house, you can actually just open, cut these bulbs in half, put them around the house to help absorb those toxins. Dill is my favourite herb for flavouring salad dressings or mayonnaise. It's just got these delicate leaves that look so beautiful, and that sharp flavour. Now, as I say, we've paid a lot for these herbs often, and so we want them to last well. If you've got herbs that have a long stem, like perhaps this basil or this mint, then pop it into a jar, a bottle like this, or even a cup with some water in. So treat it like a bunch of flowers. Then pop a plastic bag over it and put it in the fridge on the shelf. You can even

0: into a large Ziploc bag, put a little water in the corner and store it in the door of your fridge. For those shorter herbs that can't go in the bars like that, then you might want to just gather them up, pop them into some damp paper towel, cover them, put them in that Ziploc bag, and again, keep them in the fridge. Of course, you don't want to get them bruised, but zip that up, and those are going to last for 2 or 3 weeks. And if you leave them in the water long enough, keep changing the water, you might find they even grow roots and you can plant them out in the garden. So remember, start experimenting with some of these herbs and really give your dishes a lift. And here are some powerful properties in plants explained by Dr. Greger at nutritionfacts.org.
1: To recap, the traditional model of how fruits and vegetables protect against cancer is that their antioxidants prevent the buildup of free radicals, also known as reactive oxygen species, ROS, which would otherwise go on to damage our cellular DNA, membranes, etc., which could lead to the transformation of healthy cells into damaged, diseased, or dying cells. But in that landmark 2003 kiwi fruit study, we learned that there's a second pathway as well. Phytonutrients actually modulate gene expression and can increase our cellular defenses, such that even if there is some damage to our DNA, our cells may recover instead of being irreparably lost. The kiwi study looked at one of those defenses, one DNA repair enzyme. But there are many ways our cells repair our DNA. We don't mess around when it comes to protecting our genes. So question number one, what effect does kiwi fruit consumption have on all these other defenses? And question number two, what if we branch out and test multiple fruits and veggies at the same time? You'll remember that there did not seem to be a dose response with the kiwis, right? As far as this DNA repair enzyme was concerned, you were either eating kiwis or not. It didn't really matter how many, but man cannot live on kiwis alone. What if you did a mix of fruits and veggies? Could we break through that ceiling? Now, studies are expensive, particularly if the kiwi people refuse funding because you have the audacity to test other fruit, so they wanted to make this study count. So when they designed their plant portfolio, they went all out. Check it out. Green tea, rose hip juice, berries, berries, berries, berries, berries, berries, berries, berries, pomegranate, dark blue grapes, Brussels sprouts, broccoli, red cabbage, kale, blue potatoes, dark chocolate, walnuts, rosemary, oregano. This study is making me hungry. I don't know if you noticed, but this is that same amazing research group that blessed the world with that study of thousands of different foods, so they knew what they were doing. Okay, long story short, plant-based diets can prevent development of several chronic age-related diseases, blah, blah, blah. We know that. Yes, but how, and what about that plateau effect? This is what they did. Three groups. The antioxidants to the teeth group, compared to the three kiwi a day group, compared to control. Took blood from everyone, and then, for the first time ever reported, did this microarray analysis where you can measure the effects of a plant-based diet on expression of hundreds of different genes at a time. The first to investigate the influences of healthy diets on gene expression in whole blood. This was the study. All right, well, the kiwi group was able to significantly regulate not just one gene, as I showed in the 2003 study, but a total of five. Meanwhile, the berry-berry group significantly regulated five times more, 25 genes. Conclusion: the observed changes in blood cell gene expression profile suggest that the beneficial effects of a plant-based diet on human health may be mediated through optimization of defense processes.
0: Ah, in other words, they protect our cells from genetic damage. And here's Dr. Wes Youngberg of Youngberg Lifestyle Clinic to explain more.
2: Most people believe, and you and I were both taught in school, that you can't change your genes. You have genetic risk, and then you have lifestyle risk. But in reality, those are merged now. Lifestyle powerfully influences the way the genes work. So in other words, our genetic risk is really determined by how we use our genes. Do we turn on the good genes and get the best out of our genes? Or because of our choices, are we actually turning

0: on the bad genes that cause a rapid deterioration of health and aging prematurely.
1: And we can now get information on our personal genetic makeup or our personal genome, can't we?
0: That's right. In fact, I encourage every patient to take advantage of that. For just $100, you can get hundreds and hundreds of genes analyzed, and then we can see how where the mutations are in our genome, and therefore that can help guide us to know what we can do to optimize our genetic potential.
1: What are mutations, and give us an example of one?
0: Well, one example is that there's an APOE4 mutation that promotes Alzheimer's. And this is a huge topic right now. And just having one copy of that mutated gene increases the risk of developing Alzheimer's 200 to 400%. Having two copies, in other words, if your mother gave you a mutated copy and your father also gave you a mutated copy of that gene codes for an enzyme that is supposed to break down the beta amyloid plaques that can cause that discommunication between brain cells and ultimately Alzheimer's. And if you can't break down that beta amyloid plaque fast enough, you develop cognitive defects or Alzheimer's. And so with that mutated gene, that enzyme doesn't work well. And if you have two copies, the risk goes up to 3,400%. The good news is that by knowing that, we can powerfully reverse that risk. Over 90% of that risk is changeable if we pay attention to the big picture and the broader approach that I discuss in Hello Healthy.
1: Fantastic. Well, I see you have an entire chapter on sunlight and vitamin D. Tell us about, or explain the sun shadow standard.
0: Well, when I first found out about vitamin D, I was actually reading the local paper many years ago, 15 years ago, and it was a Harvard physician who said that the amount of vitamin D in your blood has a more powerful effect on your risk of cancer than whether you smoke or not. And I remember I stopped, you know, you do a double take when you read something, you're like, whoa, wait a minute, you know, that sounds like heresy. I read it three times, and it was actually a meta-analysis of 60 different studies done at Harvard. And so I said, okay, I'm gonna have to look into this. And so I started at that point measuring vitamin D in every single patient I saw. And I was shocked to discover that my vitamin D levels were low, even though I was in the sun all the time. And then I discovered that you only produce vitamin D if you're in the sun in the middle of the day. And that's why I came up with this the sun shadow standard, which essentially means is that unless the sun is up in the sky 45 degree angle, so that when you look at your shadow has to be shorter than you are tall. If your shadow is longer than you are tall, you're making zero vitamin D, even if it's hot and the sun is bright. And so you have to be in sunlight in the middle of the day during that sun shadow standard, when the sun is above 45 degrees in the sky.
1: And how long do we need to spend out in the sun?
0: Well,
1: if we reach that standard.
0: Right, yeah. And so, you know, there's many benefits about being in the sunlight beyond vitamin D. Early morning light is great for hormonal balancing and so forth, for sleep patterns. But for vitamin D, it has to be midday. But that's when most people avoid the sun.
1: So well,
0: they can be out in the sun 6 hours a day and still get no vitamin D.
1: Because
0: it's so
1: hot.
0: And then in the wintertime, many places, the sun never goes above 45 degrees. And so if you're in New York City, basically it's 5 months of vitamin D winter. So even if people are outside, they're not getting the vitamin D. Now, well, let's say we are in the sunlight. We need to be out there at least 15 minutes, multiple times a week. But interestingly enough, that is not sufficient for most people. I used to think it was. So when I first checked my vitamin D level, when I walked in the sun in Guam in the afternoon every day on the beach, you know, and so I figured, well, I'm going to be good, right?
1: That's a good job.
0: Okay, but my level was 25. And
1: oh,
0: and
1: wow.
0: So that shocked me. And as I began testing all my patients with

0: live in, you know, mid-Pacific, their levels were all low too, almost all of them. 80, 90% were insufficient. In other words, they had greater risk for all kinds of disease because of it. And so not only do we need to get to pay attention to the sun shadow standard, but when we check our vitamin D level and it's well below optimal, then that means we have to appropriately supplement to optimize.
1: So what level are you driving for? What's your goal?
0: You know, interesting, a new study just came out from UCLA where they did a comprehensive lifestyle medicine approach to deal with Alzheimer's. And one of their many goals to help people literally reverse Alzheimer's, this is interesting, they looked for a vitamin D level that was at least 50, between 50 and 100. Now the standard, the reference range is 30 to 100. But their study said, no, we want to be above 50. And that's a good standard to follow. Now, if somebody has heart disease or autoimmune disease or other conditions where vitamin D is really critical, I say let's bump it up to the upper range of that reference range, 50 to 100, so closer to 100.
1: Great advice. More after the break, and just now, think about this. Psalm 19 says, "The heavens declare the glory of God, and the firmament shows his handiwork." It goes on to talk about the sun circuiting the earth and warming everything. When sunlight hits our skin, it converts cholesterol into vitamin D. That lowers our cholesterol and raises our vitamin D. So in summer, cholesterol falls and vitamin D rises. However, that process is affected by our distance and our angle to the sun, known as the sun's shadow standard, which is why the summer sun is more effective. The Son of God, Jesus Christ, has a similar effect on us as we expose ourselves to him, invite him into our lives. He converts us from sin to salvation, from recklessness to redemption and reconciliation. And that process continues as long as we're close to him. In John 15, Jesus says that just as the grapevine can't bear fruit without being attached to the vine, neither can we unless we remain connected to him. So how's your sun's shadow standard today? Are you having a sun-filled day?

0: Many of you may remember being told as a child to eat your greens because they'll make you healthy and strong.
1: Even as an adult, this idea still holds true. Eating our greens has many health benefits. In fact, pairing it up with dried fruit, legumes, and brown rice may help prevent colon polyps, which are abnormal growths in the colon that sometimes lead to colon cancer.
0: Colon cancer is the second leading cause of cancer death in the United States.
1: Loma Linda University Health researchers found eating legumes at least 3 times a week reduced the risk of colon polyps by 33%.
0: And having brown rice at least once a week reduced the risk by 40%. Eating those cooked green veggies once a day or more was associated with a reduced risk of 24%.
1: And eating dried fruit 3 times a week or more reduced the risk by 26%.
2: Legumes, dry fruits, brown rice, they have high fiber. For cooked green vegetables, we found that they have high anti-carcinogen compounds that will help to decrease this risk.
1: Taking precaution now against colon cancer is important, and you can start by eating more whole foods containing fiber. You can cook brown rice and pair it up with lentils. You can also swap white rice for brown rice.
0: There is your tip for the day on how you can live healthier longer.

body, we have two types of circulation, blood and lymph. Now, we all understand blood circulation and what it does, transporting vital things like oxygen and nutrients to our organs, and we also know that when we cut ourselves, we see the blood. However, the lymphatic system is not so obvious because lymph is clear and we can't really see it. This system is a network of vessels and nodes that help rid the body of toxins, waste, and unwanted materials.

0: It's also a vital part of our immune system because it makes white blood cells and lymphocytes which fight infections and kill cancer. Now, throughout the body, including the brain, there is fluid between our cells, and we call that extracellular fluid. It contains things like proteins, fat, electrolytes, and metabolic waste products. When we get swollen ankles, that's an example of getting increased extracellular fluid, which then has to run back into the blood by way of lymphatic channels that run right alongside our blood vessels, our arteries or our veins. Now, when it comes to the brain, things are a little bit different. The brain and the spinal cord are surrounded by bone, you know, our skull and our spine. Between them and the bone is a special fluid called cerebrospinal fluid, or CSF. And while there's no lymphatic system in the head or around the spinal cord, there is actually a similar system that depends on glial cells in the brain, and it's called the glymphatic system. So we're going to look at a little demonstration of what that might look like. This is a glymphatic system, and it's creating a specialized pathway for cerebrospinal fluid from outside the brain to come into the brain and to wash that brain tissue of these excess proteins and waste products, and then also to control the amount of extracellular fluid between the brain cells. So as the artery pulses, the fluid comes in and it's pumped through these channels between the astrocytes, washing the waste across, protecting the neuron, and it washes them across this gap and out the other side, cleaning this extracellular space that we have in our brains. And these waste products are then carried off along with blood from the vein. Now, when we're sleeping, that extracellular space between the brain cells, between the astrocytes, etc., increases by a whopping 60%. So it's really important to get 7 to 9 hours sleep every night in order to get good clearance of those waste products that have built up during the day as we've used our brains, and they need to be cleared out before we start thinking tomorrow. Now, in Alzheimer's disease, collections of amyloid beta protein builds up in this extracellular fluid, and those kind of attack the neurons, they kill them and cause the brain to shrink. At this stage, we don't know how the glymphatic system works in relation to Alzheimer's, but what we do know is if we alter the genes in mice that changes the lymphatic flow in the mouse's brain, there is a slowing of the amyloid beta clearance in the mouse. So what I can tell you is don't skimp on sleep. Take time to sleep now, or you may lose time to Alzheimer's later.
1: Researchers for the Adventist Health Study wondered, can a vegetarian diet provide adequate vitamin D, which is found primarily in animal products? Interestingly, no real difference was found in vitamin D levels based on diet. Researchers found instead that the people with the highest vitamin D levels were those who spent enough time in the sun. Safe but regular sun exposure seems to be the best way to get your vitamin D. Regular time outside in the sun is another ageless advantage.
0: Now it's time for your questions. Kate messaged, I've struggled with belly fat all my life. I exercise regularly. Are there certain foods I should avoid? I eat very little fat, sugar, or meat, so I don't know what my problem is. Please help. Well, here are just a few tips to try. Do intermittent training 3 times a week, plus some sit-ups or crunches every day. Keep those abs nice and tight. Make your evening meal the lightest meal of the day. Your breakfast and lunch should be good, hearty meals. Leave 15 hours from the end of the last meal of the day till the start of breakfast the next morning. Some people even leave 16 hours, and they find that makes them more lean. Walk gently for 10 minutes after every meal, just to get your sugar levels down, your blood glucose control better. Have supper early enough so there's a 3 or 4 hour gap before you go to sleep at night, so that you burn up whatever it is that you ate for supper, it's well down, and you're going to get some good quality sleep, because that makes a difference. And speaking of sleep, make sure you get at least 8 hours every night, because that's when your appetite and your hunger hormones are going to be made to set you up for the next day. Ask yourself if you need to manage stress better, because stress will also change those hormones

0: and increased cortisol, which puts the belly fat on. So manage stress, it's just really important. Look at your diet, see if there are any processed foods that could be replaced with whole grains. See if you can replace some of your meat with legumes and limit your meat. And see if there are less processed foods that you can replace those processed foods with. And he asks, are African Americans at risk for melanoma, skin cancer? I hear they don't get it. Well, it's almost true, but not quite. Let me explain. In our skin are cells that produce a pigment called melanin, and those cells are called melanocytes. The color of our skin is determined by how many of these specialized skin cells are present, those melanocytes. And the darker our skin, the more melanin that we've got in there, then the greater our protection from melanoma. So whites have the highest rates of malignant melanoma at 25 per 100,000. And African Americans and other dark-skinned people have the fewest at about 1 per 100,000. So it's not impossible, it's just a lot less common. Juanita asks, my nephew is always short-winded. I took him to the doctor, but the doctor says he's okay. What can we do? Well, that's great that you took him to the doctor and he's ruled out anything serious, but there are a number of things that can make someone not so tolerant to exertion and make them overbreathe. It could be simply dehydration, because when we don't drink enough water, then our blood volume shrinks. That makes our heart beat faster to get the blood around quicker to reach all the organs, a lot quicker than if we were well hydrated. It could also be sleep deprivation. When we don't sleep well, our heart rate is higher. And so you need to check how much sleep your nephew is getting. I don't know how old they are, whether they're an adult and a child, but a child needs 10, 11 hours, a teen needs 9 hours, and adults need 7 to 9 hours sleep. And most of us are cutting that short by about 25%. It could also be that he's simply unfit and he needs to do 30 minutes moderate to vigorous exercise 5 days a week, and on the other 2 days, 20 minutes of weightlifting. Thanks for those questions. Remember, you can phone, email, text or Facebook. Now, come on down to the supermarket. Unlike its name suggests, buckwheat is neither a cereal nor a wheat. But it's so named because its seed closely resembles the seed of the beech tree. And it's been cultivated as a grain since time immemorial. Thus the name beech wheat or buckwheat. It's grown all over the world as a short season crop. It smothers out weeds very effectively, and its flowers contain nectar that bees use to make rich amber honey. Then once the flowers have yielded these buckwheat groats, the plant stalks can be used for straw or tilled in to help the next year's soil. Buckwheat has more zinc, copper and manganese than most other cereals and provides a very high level of protein. And its high soluble fibre content helps to slow glucose absorption from a meal. So it's great for diabetes and pre-diabetes. And its moderate amount of resistant starch is also a plus for colon health. Buckwheat contains flavonoid compounds like rutin. They're helpful in preventing hypertension, inflammation, and cancer. I like to sprout buckwheat and then dehydrate it into a crunchy, nutty, low-fat snack that's just magic when it's combined with raisins. Or I soak it overnight with plenty of water, a little salt and vanilla, and cook it into some wonderful breakfast waffles. Bon appetit. We're talking about vitamin D and how difficult it can be to get sufficient sunshine or to get it from our diet. So if we get out in the sun, how much should we supplement? I put that question to nutritionist Dr. Wes Youngberg.
1: And the good news is one of the easiest things that we can do, and yet the most powerful things that we can do to improve our health. There's a lot of things that we need to do that are essential, but it is critical that we also take the time to do this. So not only do we want to carve time out of the day to be in a little bit of midday sun, but we also want to supplement prudently so that our blood levels are in the optimal range, at least 50 up to 100. And that most of the time requires supplementation. So I actually talked to the world's leading medical researchers on this. Dr. Robert Haney from Creighton University published hundreds of studies on vitamin D, sits on the FDA, Board of Nutrition, that oversees all this. And so I asked him personally, I said, Dr. Haney, how much vitamin D should we be giving our patients?

0: In fact, I was with another doctor who says that who wanted to help minimize the risk of cancer. And he says, well, how much cancer do you want to reverse or prevent? And so we kind of got a laugh out of that. And he was basically nicely admonishing us is that we need to take this seriously because there's a tremendous amount of research on that. Research essentially saying that you can prevent over 30% of all cancers just by optimizing vitamin D. In other words, that's at minimum as powerful as if everybody stopped smoking. Mm. Okay, so that's a huge issue.
1: And
0: very controversial. The bottom line is the average man needs to take about 5,000 units a day, and average female, 5,000, average man, about 6,000. Now that's average. Some people they don't need that much, some people need more. So that's why you check your vitamin D after 3 to 4 months, you recheck it based on what you're doing, look at your new level. If your level's good, you maintain. And the goal is check it in the spring, which is when your vitamin D is the lowest. You've just gone through that winter period. And then you check it again in the fall, after the summer, when your vitamin D is going to be the highest. And if you do that a couple years in a row, you'll see exactly what your body needs to optimize vitamin D, and therefore further optimize your own body's healing potential.
1: So you don't want your fall one or your autumn one to be higher than 100, ideally.
0: Right.
1: So
0: not ideal.
1: You want both of them to be between the 50 and 100, but you'll see that difference.
0: By the way, the toxicity rate is the studies show not until you go above 250. So even though the range is up to 100, above 100, a little bit of 100 is not toxic. It just means there's no reason to be above 100 that we know of. So that's why we want to keep it in that range.
1: And it's not just for cancer, although that's a big issue. It's also for bone strength, because osteoporosis kills a lot of people too, especially women.
0: That's right. And osteoporosis, most of that can be improved dramatically, the risk for it, by being at least above 40. So you get the osteoporosis benefit early on as you optimize vitamin D, but for the cancer preventive potential, you need higher levels. And for autoimmunity, one study showed that if you just had enough vitamin D during the formative years of life, you lowered the risk of autoimmune diabetes, type 1 diabetes, by 90%. So it's a huge factor for autoimmunity.
1: And the association with autoimmune multiple sclerosis.
0: Right.
1: Right.
0: That's right.
1: So that's very clear, isn't it? Now, you emphasize the significant effect of stress, emotions, and attitudes on health. Open that up for us.
0: Wow. You know, I believe that stress, emotions, and attitudes is the most powerful factor that day-to-day influences our health. Now, they all impact each other, right?
1: Sure.
0: But many people believe that, you know, their attitudes and emotions are just kind of hardwired, and that's just the way they are, and just accept me the way I am, and I'm not going to change. I really can't change. It's just the way I am. But what's interesting, there was a powerful study done in England at the Department of Corrections. They had young violent offenders that had such bad attitudes, they had such bad emotions that they would literally fight anybody if they just looked at them wrong. And they randomly did a study on these young violent offenders, and all they did was give them omega-3 oils and vitamin mineral supplement. And I'm thinking, like, if I would have been consulted on that, I'm going, no, you got to do everything. You got to sleep. You got to do that. You got to be on 100% plant diet. You got to do everything. But that's all they did. And after just 5 months, doctor, they found that those young violent offenders had committed 35% less violent infractions than they had previously. It was more powerful than any other anger management program or any other program that had ever been done. They were shocked, and I was shocked too. It just shows you how powerful little changes in diet and nutrition can affect how the brain works and how we get this attitude. Bad attitude comes from bad lifestyle choices much of the time.
1: And it's a vicious cycle, because if we have a poor lifestyle, and we're always aggressive, we're going to destroy our relationships. We're going to create stress in our lives, because everything goes wrong because of our attitude. So it's a vicious cycle that actually can be broken so easily, because that's cheap and simple, isn't it?
0: That's right. And so many of us, the studies are now showing that autoimmune diseases like rheumatoid arthritis and other types of serious lupus, etc., oftentimes come after about a year of what's called uncommon stress, where somebody's gone through a divorce or they lost a house or economic

0: economic troubles or, you know, some major stress that is chronic and ongoing, and that stress, it literally depresses the immune system and changes the way the body works such that autoimmune disease now rises to the surface. So addressing stress and emotional issues in our lives is imperative if we're going to get better.
1: I couldn't agree more. We're taking a short break, so stick around because we'll be back to talk about reversing Alzheimer's in the next segment.

0: we're back. Here's Dr. Grieger to tell us the best way to get vitamin D.
1: What do you do if you're one of the 42% of Americans with vitamin D deficiency, are put on a vitamin D supplement regimen, and your levels still don't budge? That kept happening to this group of docs at the Cleveland Clinic. In our practice, they wrote, it is common to see patients treated with vitamin D supplements who do not achieve an appreciable rise in their vitamin D level after therapy, despite large prescribed doses. So they did a few experiments and concluded that taking vitamin D with the largest meal improves absorption and results in higher blood levels of vitamin D. Just that one simple change in timing results in about a 50% increase in blood levels of vitamin D achieved. They conclude, it therefore seems reasonable to ask patients to take vitamin D supplements with their largest meal, because it may be a cost-effective strategy that could very well help patients to achieve optimal serum levels of vitamin D.
0: And that's exactly what we want. Our guest today is nutritionist Dr. Wes Youngberg, whose latest book is called Hello Healthy. Here he explains an important key to being healthy, and many of us bypass it.
2: Yeah, when I was a teenager, I fell in love with this book, The Ministry of Healing. My mother had died of cancer when I was young, and I was impassioned to figure out what I could do to minimize my risk and how I could ultimately help others do the same. And so as I was reading The Ministry of Healing, it came up with all the natural healing strategies, right? It's the best book, in my opinion, to give the big picture on how to be healthy holistically. And so I'm going through the 8 natural remedies. I'm saying, okay, which one is the most important? Well, that's kind of a trick question because they're all important. Right. The ones that we're not doing, those are the most important. And so as I was contemplating that, I figured out that when I didn't go to bed on time, I didn't get up early enough to jog, I didn't eat a healthy breakfast, I just grabbed whatever and went to school, I didn't end up studying as well, I wasn't as nice, I was more stressed, I had the negative attitude, those things. And so I realized, wow, how soon we go to bed and how well we sleep really sets the stage for the next day. In fact, when we go to bed is the beginning of our day. So we start our day with a healthy sleep, and without that, we can't be truly healthy. A new study just came out that just literally blew my mind, interestingly enough. It told us that the brain has its own defragging system. It's called the glymphatic system, where at nighttime, and only at nighttime, the brain flushes cerebrospinal fluid through the brain, detoxifying the brain. And if we don't sleep well,

0: And if we don't sleep early enough, that doesn't happen very effectively. And so the toxic waste of, which is a tremendous amount of toxic waste from just thinking, working our brain, that remains in the brain, leading to damage to the brain. So sleep is critical.
1: And you're saying that when we sleep is important as well. So we could get the wrong 8 hours of sleep.
0: That's right.
1: When's the best?
0: This is one of the principles that I first learned from reading in the Ministry of Healing. And essentially is that the hours before midnight are twice as powerful in healing and optimizing health than the hours after midnight. So it's basically what we now know in science is the chronobiology or the chronicity, the timing of sleep, the timing of eating, the timing of all these factors is many times just as important than what we're eating and how long we're sleeping. So yeah, it's so critical. We know that your body produces the brain and the pineal gland produces a tremendous amount of melatonin, especially in the early hours of sleep before midnight. And that's the restorative function of the brain that helps actually repair damage to the body.
1: Now, is there a link between sleep and Alzheimer's? Because we're talking here about, you know,
0: wow,
1: cognitive repair and things like
0: that's
1: that.
0: That's right. And so based on these recent studies and others, we're learning that, in fact, the University of Chicago has done a tremendous amount of research showing that inadequate sleep is a major cause of diabetes and heart disease. And of course, we know cancer as well. The research is clear there. But how can it drive diabetes? And it does by making the body more resistant to insulin. So the blood sugars go up. And now the body has to make more insulin to compensate for those high blood sugars. That extra insulin drives heart attack risk, stroke risk, et cetera. So the connection here is that Alzheimer's is also being referred to as type 3 diabetes. So fixing the metabolic factors is critical in both preventing and even reversing the early aspects of Alzheimer's. A study out of...
1: So what do you mean, reversing Alzheimer's?
0: Yeah, and frankly, a year ago, I wouldn't have even used that term. But I have a study from UCLA, the Department of Neurology, the Center for Alzheimer's Research, came out in October of 2014 with a study showing that if you throw away the concept of monotherapy, of looking for that one thing or two things that are going to help treat, prevent, or even reverse Alzheimer's, those essentially have been a colossal failure. Any doctor will tell you that all the drugs out there for Alzheimer's are at best temporary and they don't really address the problem. So, but when you take a comprehensive lifestyle medicine approach, you know what you've been preaching all these years on this show, when you look at all those factors and you do as much of it as is reasonable for you, all of a sudden, we have 90% of people with Alzheimer's or serious cognitive defect improving memory dramatically in just 3 to 6 months. And the study showed that if they did this, all six people in the initial study who could not work because they couldn't finish sentences, they forgot what somebody just told them, they couldn't remember faces, they just couldn't work at their high-powered job anymore, by following a broad strategy that included optimizing sleep, and part of their strategy was everybody needs to sleep 8 hours. And so most people, especially busy, successful people, are lucky if they get 6 hours. You know, some maybe 4 or 5 hours, and they get by because, you know, they just, you know, have that cup of joe coffee in the morning, and, you know, they're back at it. But actually, that's driving the risk of Alzheimer's. So there's a dramatic connection between ineffective sleep, lack of sleep, and developing Alzheimer's. What's cool is that everybody who included optimizing sleep, along with other factors, like controlling blood sugars, insulin levels, vitamin D levels, on and on, homocysteine levels, they were able to reverse their condition. Only one person in a study continued to decline. Everybody else got better.
1: That is such good news. Well,
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2: Our friends, the atheists, will tell you that the resurrection of Jesus was just a legend. Our Muslim friends will tell you that Jesus just swooned, he didn't die. But I'm going to tell you why the apostles were right. Jesus is alive.

The resurrection of Jesus is just central to everything. Without the resurrection, there's no Genesis. Without the resurrection, there's no second coming. But with the resurrection of Jesus, Genesis is true. And with the resurrection of Jesus as a reality, the coming of Jesus is certain. Let's go to the scriptures and just see why the apostles put the resurrection at the center of the great story of Jesus. At the resurrection of Lazarus, or just before the resurrection of Lazarus, declared to Martha these marvelous words. And we also find them similar declarations of His resurrected book of Revelation. We'll talk about that at another time. But now in the New Testament, we have Jesus saying to Martha in John 11:25, Jesus says, "I am the resurrection and the life. And he who believes in me, though he die, yet shall he live." That's a powerful declaration. I am the resurrection and the life. So Jesus made that center to his own mission as Messiah of the world. On the day of Pentecost, the Apostle Peter declares powerfully in Acts 2:32-33, This Jesus, God has raised up, of which we are all witnesses. The Apostle Peter says, we saw this. We know what happened. And he's exalted Jesus to the right hand of God. And then the Apostle Paul gives a very powerful picture in 1 Corinthians chapter 15 as he declares the centrality of the resurrection. "For I delivered to you, first of all, that which I received, that Jesus died for our sins according to the Scripture, and that He was buried, and that He rose again the third day according to the Scriptures, and that after that He was seen by Cephas, and then by the 12. After that He was seen by over 500 brethren at once, of whom the greater part remain to the present, but some have fallen asleep. And after that He was seen by James, and then by all the apostles. And then last of all He was seen by me, as one born out of due time." That's a quick summary of the powerful witnesses to the resurrection of Jesus. Romans chapter 4, verse 23 to 25 says something about how important the resurrection is for us. For sake of time, I won't read it all, but I want to look at the last part of that. Paul says there that Jesus was raised from the dead, but then he

He says in the end there, he says, talking about Jesus, who was delivered up for our offenses. In other words, Jesus died for our sins. Now, I say this, and sometimes people want me to make sure I clarify this, and you might be quiet for a moment. I believe in that old song where it says, Jesus paid it all. Jesus paid it all. I love that song, and he did.

positive because of the text. Listen to the text again. Jesus, who was delivered up because of our offenses, was raised or resurrected because of our justification. So in order to be justified, we have to have both the death of Jesus and the resurrection of Jesus. We serve a living Christ who is able to transform us. Well, why is it that people say, well, it's just a legend or it's just a myth or something like that? People like to do that sort of thing. But I'm telling you, and I say it kindly, they don't know what they're talking about. There's a thing called the study of ancient documents. In other words, when you went to school and you studied about ancient history of the Roman Empire, where do you think they got that information? Well, they got it from ancient documents that have been somehow preserved. And that goes true for many other ancient stories and history. Most all of it's based on a few documents from ancient history. And scholars study this. They make a study of studying these ancient documents in order to make sure that they've got them correct and they've understood them. They criticize the text and look at it carefully and all of those kinds of things. Well, let's take a look at some of those documents and how many we have, because only by understanding those documents are we going to be able to understand how much information and documentation we have for Jesus and for the resurrection. So let me start with those. I'm going to share some of this. Back in, I think the 1970s, late 1970s, a person by the name of Lee Strobel. He was a legal journalist for the Chicago Tribune. He was an atheist. He didn't believe in Jesus. But one day, through the course of time, his wife became a Christian. And when she became a Christian, he was kind of perturbed about that because he was an atheist. He thought, well, I got to do something about this. This is too close to home. And so he decided that he would prove that Jesus' resurrection never took place, and the whole thing was just a myth. He thought he could do it in one weekend. So he put all of his legal skills and journalistic skills together, and a year and a half later, he laid down his legal pad, laid down his pen, and gave his heart to the Lord Jesus. Because what he had discovered by being fair with the ancient documents, that you can't deny the resurrection of Jesus. Now, a lot of these people are not Christians, and they'll tell you, I'm not a Christian, but we cannot deny the resurrection. We can't deny that it took place. We can't tell you how it took place, but we can't deny it. And the reason they can't deny it is because of the authenticity of these ancient documents. Let's take a look at a few other ancient documents just to show you the great difference between them and the New Testament Gospels. But let me give you a little summary statement, first of all, from Dr. Michael Gleghorn. He said, the New Testament Gospels, along with the other New Testament writings, were not written within hundreds of years of the ministry of Jesus, as some atheists allege. Anyone who thinks this is relying on shoddy scholarship. All the New Testament documents, including the four Gospels, are products of the first century church. In other words, they were written right after the story of Jesus and the life of Jesus, and they were written by the apostles. But let's look again at some of these ancient documents that we have that you learned about in school from ancient history, and just to show you the difference. Here we have Josephus. He was a Jewish historian, and he has a work called The Jewish Wars. We have only 9 complete manuscripts dating from the 5th century. That's 4 centuries after they were written. That's the earliest we have of that. Here's another one. Tacitus, Annals of the Imperial Rome. Much of the history we know about Imperial Rome comes from this source. And copies were made. The earliest copy we have is like 700 to 900 years after his death. And we only have a very few, only I think 2 manuscripts altogether. That's where all your history, much of your history about the Roman Empire comes from. And then Julius Caesar. Everybody knows that Julius Caesar lived, and he did his own work on the Gallic Wars. We have about 12 manuscripts. The oldest, however, it's 900 years after Julius Caesar lived. And then, of course, you've heard of Socrates and Plato.
Their philosophies are still around today. Plato wrote the story of the life

0: life of Socrates, but we only have 7 copies, and the earliest one is 1,200 years after Plato wrote it. Yet nobody questions the truth of Socrates and Plato. And then, of course, there's Homer's Iliad. Everybody knows about Homer the poet. He was written about 850 years B.C., before Christ, in great manuscript. We have quite a few documents. We have about 2,000 fragments and manuscripts. However, there's a 900-year gap between the earliest fragment we have, and there's hundreds of other years between the actual manuscript that we have. So most all of these documents that tell us of ancient history, we only have a handful of them. And also, there are gaps of 800 to 2,000 years between when they were written and the earliest documents we have. So that means you have copies of copies of copies of copies of copies. And yet, scholars today don't doubt that they don't have an accurate story. They've studied these documents carefully. So people put it in the school books, and you go to school, and that's what you learn. And we accept it as fact because it's based on good scholarship. But I want to share with you the stunning manuscripts and documentation we have for the resurrection of Jesus. The most recent count that we have is that we have over 5,280 fragments and manuscripts dating back on the life of Christ, very early ones. Some of these are, of course, complete manuscripts nearly, and some of them are fragments. We have virtually virtually complete New Testament manuscripts that go back within 300 years or less after Calvary, within just about 200 years after the apostles lived. That's early. That's getting very, very close. Let me give you just a little summary of some of those right now that would be kind of fun to just to know about. I want to run through some of them. We have the Magdalene Papyrus, we should say. And they think that it was written about 200 A.D. That's just 100 years after the last apostle died. And some concluded that it was actually written in A.D. 70 while the apostles were still alive. That caused an uproar. Another amazing one is John Ryland's Papyri. It was written, they think, about 117 years after Christ. Not after Christ, that's after the turn of the century, that's after his birth. So within a few decades after the death of Christ, we have this one. Here's another one that's very important. Part of this is held in the University of Michigan, and it's called the Chester Baetius Papyri. Some people have said, well, and by the way, it contains just about all the writings of the Apostle Paul. And some have said that it probably dates about 200 years, 200 A.D., or about 100 years after the death of the Apostle John, 160 or 70 years after the death of Christ. That's getting pretty close. But then someone came along, Young Kim, and he did a very scholarly work, and he said, no. He says this was written probably about A.D. 60 or 70. The apostles are still alive. The criticism of him was very reserved. He had done very, very good work. So we have documentation now that gets very, very close. The accuracy of the New Testament has been translated into many languages. And I'm going to pick up on that in just a little bit. But I wanted to share with you that when you look at the evidence, you look at the thousands of documentations for these ancient documents that we have about the life of Christ. That's why the scholars are coming back and saying, you know, something big happened. The resurrection happened, but we can't tell you how. But the fact is that it's a reality. It's not a myth. And if you compare the documentation we have for Jesus, it's overwhelming. We get back. We're going to look. The evidences of the resurrection.
1: These days, people are demanding truth, and yet so little truth is being spoken. But Jesus says, I am the way, the truth, and the life.

0: Join Pastor Jay Gallimore as he explores the biblical truth about the incomparable Jesus. 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Would we be preparing for some worldwide catastrophe? And if so, how? This and many other programs are available online. 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
1: Some documentation, early documentation that we have. But in addition to that, we have another 17,000 plus from early church fathers. In fact, we have so many quotes on the New Testament from early church fathers that we could actually reconstruct the whole New Testament just from their sayings alone. So when you put all of this together, you come to a powerful conclusion. And the conclusion is this, that if we reject the authenticity of the testimony of the New Testament based on the textual grounds, we'll have to reject all that history you learned in school. We have to reject every work of antiquity prior to AD 1000, since there's less manuscript evidence for their authenticity than there is for the New Testament. So we have powerful, powerful evidence that the New Testament is a legitimate testimony of what happened in the life of Jesus. Now let's turn to that accurate testimony and talk about the resurrection for just from that standpoint. Now some of our friends, as I mentioned earlier, said, oh well, Jesus didn't really die, he just swooned. And you want to say, really? Just swooned? Yeah, he just swooned, he didn't really die, so he wasn't resurrected. Well, you know, the Roman soldiers were good at killing people. In fact, as far as we know, there's no one that's ever survived the death of crucifixion. We have no known records of it. The Roman soldiers did not break the legs of the two thieves on either, did not break Jesus' legs because he was already dead. But they did break the legs of the two thieves. Why did they do that? Because of Jewish law. Jewish law demanded that you could not leave the bodies on the cross over the Sabbath hours. They had to complete the execution and they had to bury them before Sabbath began. So we know that even according to Jewish law, they couldn't leave Jesus on the cross over the Sabbath if he was still alive. No, he didn't swoon. He was dead. And John, who was an eyewitness, said he saw blood and water coming out of the wound of the soldiers. If the nails hadn't killed Jesus, the soldier's spear certainly would have done it. And the water coming out of blood and water was a sure sign that Jesus was dead. The other thing is that the Pilate, the Roman governor, had to have certification. He not only had to have certification from the centurion, but he had to have several other of his company certify with him that the prisoners were dead. And they brought that certification to Pilate, or Pilate would have never, ever released the body of Jesus to Joseph of Arimathea. There was one person who wrote in to somebody by the name of Eutychus, I think, who gives answers to people and so forth. And he was complaining about his preacher, which he probably should have, because his preacher said, this is a Christian preacher so-called, well, Jesus didn't really die. Well, Eutychus wrote back and said this, and I'm going to read it because it's very good. It says, "Dear Bewildered," he was bewildered because of his preacher's statement. He says, "Dear Bewildered, beat your pastor with a cat of nine tails 39 times. Nail him, hang him in the sun for 6 hours, run a spear through his side, embalm him, put him in an airless tomb for 36 hours, and see what happens." Yes, Jesus died. There's no question that his death was true. And then we have the burial, of course. Joseph of Arimathea was well known. He was part of the Jewish Sanhedrin, and so was Nicodemus. These guys were not somebody that just came up out of the woodwork somewhere. They were known all over Jerusalem. And it was Joseph of Arimathea who brought Jesus and actually buried him in his own tomb and embalmed Jesus. If this had not been true, when the disciples preached this, not in some faraway place, they

preached it right in Jerusalem where Jesus was crucified. They preached it right in Jerusalem where there was the Sanhedrin that had actually ordered the death of Jesus and had Him crucified. They preached it right where under the nose of Pontius Pilate, the governor who had Jesus crucified. No, Jesus was buried by Joseph of Arimathea, and if that were not true, then they would have quickly called the apostles liars and probably had arrested them for misleading the people. But they didn't have any evidence on which to do that, of course. And then as we continue to look at the record, we understand that the disciples are not going to make up the names of Joseph of Arimathea. They're not going to make up the names of Nicodemus. The hostility was so bad between the apostles and between the Sanhedrin that if the Sanhedrin had just had any kind of evidence, they would have been glad to have called the disciples not only liars, but they would have probably put them to death. Well, let's go to the empty tomb itself. The tomb is empty. Now, the Jews came up with this crazy idea that the disciples stole the body. Really? 12 frightened disciples in the upper room, scared of their own shadow, behind locked doors on the Sabbath or the Saturday before the morning of the resurrection. And they got themselves together and went out and took on 100 Roman soldiers with a 2-ton rock and with a Roman seal. And if you broke that seal, you were going to find yourself crucified. Nah. They were going to take on 100 Roman soldiers. And I don't doubt they even had the strength to push that 2-ton rock back. They were frightened. And they suddenly have the courage to do this? No. The Sanhedrin nor the Romans, by the way, had the body. If they had had the body of Jesus, they would have produced it. And if the Roman, and they had every interest in wanting to find the body of Christ, believe me, and if they had produced it, either the Romans or the Sanhedrin, Christianity would have been finished. It would have been done. It would have been over with. Because the resurrection of Jesus is central to everything that we hold dear and believe. Now, another thing that's very interesting is this. You know, the soldiers came back and they were just overwhelmed that Jesus was resurrected. They saw Him resurrected, and they were telling this to the Sanhedrin, or at least the leaders of the Sanhedrin. And you know the story of how they bought them off with money. You know, I remember old HMS Richards. He once said, you know, money buys a lot of things, and he was referring to how these soldiers were bought off with money. They went in with the truth and came out with a lie that the disciples stole the body while we slept. Really? This was a big deal. The penalty for sleeping on the job for Roman soldiers was death. Think about that. And there's something else to think about. If the disciples stole the body of Jesus while they were asleep, how did they know that it was the disciples that stole the body of Jesus? Of course not. The disciples didn't steal the body of Jesus. Jesus was resurrected on the first day of the week, on Sunday morning, to the glory of God. And of course, there's the testimonies that we have. We have a lot of testimonies. We have first, of course, the 100 soldiers' testimonies. They went into the leaders of the Sanhedrin that we just talked about. And then we have the testimony of the women. And the women were the first to see the resurrected Christ. They're the ones that ran to the disciples and said, "We've seen the resurrected Jesus. We've seen Him." In those days, people wouldn't include the testimony of the women, but they included the testimony of the women here. And then you have the testimony of Mary, that she saw Jesus and that she talked with Him. It's one of the most beautiful pictures in the New Testament. There is Mary. She's weeping. Her brother has been resurrected by Jesus, Lazarus. And now the tomb is empty. She thinks somebody has taken the body of Jesus. She thought, well, if Joseph's tomb was too good for Jesus, she had an empty tomb, a tomb that Jesus had made empty by His own power when He resurrected Lazarus from the dead. And then suddenly she heard that voice,
that one

wonderful voice of Jesus, Mary, she turned and she thought maybe through her tears it was the gardener. And she says, you know, tell me where you're taking him. I'll take him. And Jesus says, Mary. And Mary recognizes Jesus. She falls at his feet to worship him. Her heart is thrilled. All their dreams that had been dashed, all the hopes that had been dashed, all that mournful Sabbath that they had spent together, all of that time. Now, that flies away because there's great hope. She's seen the resurrected Jesus. And then, of course, there's the testimony of the two disciples on the road to Emmaus. They weren't part of the 12, and that is a fascinating story. Here they are on the road to Damascus, not to Damascus, but to a small village about 7 or 8 miles away from Jerusalem, the road to Emmaus. And they're talking about all the events, the death of Jesus and the Sanhedrin and the crucifixion. And then they're joined by a stranger. And this is a point I want to make. This stranger explained to them why the Messiah had to die and be resurrected, and explained it to them from the Scriptures, starting from the Old Testament all the way through. And their hearts were thrilled. Who was this stranger? They didn't seem to recognize him. They insisted that he come in for supper. You know, you should always insist on the presence of Jesus. And when he came in and started to have the blessing, they suddenly recognized him. They couldn't contain themselves. They ran all the way back to Jerusalem over that 7 or 8 miles in the darkness and knocked on the door of the upper room. They were still up there, still scared. So we've seen him. He's alive. Jesus is alive. What great news. Jesus is alive. And then, of course, you got the testimony of Peter and John. They ran and found that the tomb was empty. They talked to the two angels who told them that Jesus was alive. He was alive, and he would meet them in Galilee. And then you have the testimony of the 10 disciples that he appeared to. You have the testimony of doubting Thomas. Doubting Thomas. So many people today doubt. And that's why I want to do this. You know, give up your doubts. You can die with your doubts. You can always find coat hangers to hang your doubts on. But let me tell you, the evidence is overwhelming that Jesus is the Messiah of the world, that his death and his resurrection are reality. The Christians do not serve a dead God. We do not serve a dead Jesus. We serve a living Christ. Thomas said, I wouldn't believe it unless I could just touch where the spear went and the nails in his hand. When he appeared to Jesus, he cried out, my Lord and my God. Jesus said, blessed are those who don't see what you see, Thomas, and yet believe. And I hope that you will be one of those. And of course, the resurrection changed the lives of the disciples from despair to confidence, from cowardness to boldness. They were not afraid to die. If you were going to lie about something, lies are only for selfishness. Why would you lie and get yourself crucified and killed and murdered and tortured as just about all the disciples did except one? Listen, you wouldn't lie about that kind of thing. The power of Christianity has changed the world. The resurrection of Jesus has changed the world because it's a reality. It's a real. Many people are still seeing visions of Jesus. Many Muslims are seeing visions of Jesus, just like the Apostle Paul said. It's changed our modern world. It's made possible the rise of the United States of America. Today, it's still changing countless lives of people. Listen, if you want your life changed, put your faith in this resurrected Jesus, a Jesus who's filled with power, a Jesus who's no myth. The resurrection is true. It's real.

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The theme will be Out of the Shadows, and it is a marvelous opportunity to step out of fear, discouragement, exhaustion, and hidden pain into the healing freedom and light found only in Jesus Christ. 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Remember, this is more than just a conference. 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Your seat is waiting.

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I'm Jeremy Dixon from the Revive Cafes in Auckland, New Zealand, and also author of the Revive Cafe Cookbooks. 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On the menu today, we have a spinach, ginger, pumpkin, and tofu curry served over freshly cooked quinoa. We have a Revive raw salad with beetroot and mint, and a corn and pepper fiesta. And to finish it off, a lovely sweet, an honest pina colada. Okay, if you want to cook meals in a hurry, you've got to make sure you're well prepared. They don't happen by accident. You want to start with a nice clear work surface. Make sure it's all clear and clean. Chopping board on a wet tea towel to make sure it doesn't slip. Sharp knife. We've got two pots on the stove, hot and ready to go. The jug is boiled with hot water. The oven is on at 350 Fahrenheit, or about 180 Celsius, and our fridge and pantry are stocked with all the food we're going to need. So, let's get started. First job is the quinoa. So we've got a hot pan here, and we're going to use some quinoa, and quinoa is a great nutritious grain to use. And a very simple recipe, 1 cup of quinoa to 2 cups of water. And we're going to use boiling water. And this will just cut down the cooking time. When you're cooking fast, you don't have time to sit around waiting for water to boil. Yep, that pan is nice and hot. So 1 cup of quinoa to 2 cups of water. Same recipe as rice. Two other rules in cooking quinoa. Number one is lid on. We're using the absorption method, which means we want the moisture to go inside the quinoa, not evaporate off the top. And also, you never want to stir it. Little steam vents will appear in the quinoa, which actually cook it. If you start stirring it all the time, you destroy those steam vents and inhibit its ability to be able to be cooked. So we've got that on, really hot, and it's starting to bubble now. So when it's bubbling, you want to turn it down. So it's just on a really low heat, and it should be just bubbling. And that'll take around about 15 minutes to cook. It's a really fast grain, so it's great. Okay, second job is the butternut pumpkin. And this is going to be a great ingredient for our curry. So we're going to cut this in half. And with butternut, half has the seeds in it and half doesn't. We're going to use this half for the sake of speed and use the other half later. And we're just going to chop it up into cubes. So just cut nice long strips. We want to cut it so it's nice and thin so that it's going to cook really quickly. Just chop lovely slices like that. Now we're leaving the skin on. Butternut, and most pumpkin for that matter, has lovely soft skin when it's cooked. So it's going to save time, it's going to add greater quantity to our meal,

And also, it means we're not, you know, we're not going to waste any. And also all the vitamins and minerals that are in it as well. So just chop that up like that. So it goes very lovely and sweet when it's roasted. There we go. Splash of oil over the top. Throw in about a tablespoon. And we're just going to mingle that around so it's nicely coated. There we go. And pop that straight in the oven. Okay, that's the second job done. Now we want to get the curry on. Just check, we've got a nice hot pan. So I'm going to grab an onion. This is always a good way to start. Oh, that's a bit of a rotten one. This one looks better. Good way to start a curry is always an onion. Lovely sweet base and depth of flavour. So we'll just chop, take the skin off, which is the hard part. Come on. There we go. I'm just going to slice it up just into chunks. Not super fine, we haven't got all day to make tiny bits of onion, but just so it's nicely cubed and that'll cook up really quickly. Splash of oil in the pan. I'm using a cast iron pot today. These are my favourite. You can also use a stainless steel or a non-stick fry pan, anything you want really, or just even a basic pot. But I love cast iron because they really hold a nice, even flavour. So if you can get one, make sure you get one. Onions on. I'm going to use some garlic. Garlic and onions are always a good way to start a lot of meals. So I've got two cloves of garlic. I've got my garlic press. Put the garlic straight in there and we'll squeeze it in. Look how fast that is. Good time-saving trick. Lovely. The next ingredient we want is some ginger. And I'm going to use one of these ginger purees that you can get from the supermarket. It's just ginger and a little bit of oil. So we only have 2 tablespoons of that. You can use freshly chopped ginger if you want, but this stuff is excellent. However, never use the garlic that comes from the supermarket in those tubes. You always must use garlic nice and fresh. There's something about those tubes that doesn't really work with garlic, but the ginger is perfectly acceptable. So it's well underway and we've got a great start on our meal. I've got a really simple salad that is so quick and you're going to love. This is a corn and pepper fiesta. We're going to start with two tins of corn. This is just whole kernel corn. I'm just going to drain it to start with. You could use corn from frozen corn if you wanted to, or even better if you had fresh corn on the cob. But for most purposes, canned corn is excellent. And we're just going to mix it in the bowl that we're going to serve it from. There's one, and there's two. Slightly different colours. I'm just going to add lots of lovely, colourful ingredients. So we're going to start with the red pepper, or capsicum, depending on what country you're from. And we're just going to dice this up really fine. So just make it into long strips. And more long strips. Don't worry about if the odd pepper seed gets in there. Then turn it around, and we're going to cut it through here. Try to economise on your cuts as much as you can. The less cuts you can do, the faster your meal will be. There we go. Lovely colour. First rule when cooking and for salads is colour. So you want to always add lots of different colours. I'm going to add some scallions or spring onions. So just line up the ends, slice them off. We'll take some of the ends here off as well. Chop it in half. And then we're going to do the same thing. Just slice through. Really thin. When you're slicing, make sure your knife makes contact with the board each time and you're sliding the knife through the spring onion. And that way you're going to get a really nice clean cut. You don't want too many bits that are joined together. So make sure you make a good contact with the board each time. Mix those in as well.

They're beautiful colours. Whoops. We're going to do an avocado. Avocado is a great ingredient to add to a salad. Just chop it in half, give it a twist, then grab the stone, twist it out, get the stone off the side. Then we're just going to peel the skin off and cube it up. If we can get it off. There we go. One half and second half. So just really finely cube it, just to match the theme of this dish. It's not a chunky salad, it's a very fine salad with the corn and the peppers. So try and keep this really fine. There we go. It's the avocado. We're going to add some lime juice. So just get a lime, or two limes. So you want around about 4 tablespoons of lime juice. And we're just going to juice them in this juicer. And pour that over. And this will help the avocado from going brown as well. Just a dash of olive oil. About 1/4 teaspoon of salt. And we're just going to mix that through with our hands. And look at those beautiful colours. We've literally made the salad in a couple of minutes. And you know this is going to taste good with all that lime juice and all those delicious flavours. And it's going to just look a treat on the table. So that's finished and ready to go. There are 3 spices that go together really well, and you want to make sure you've got them in your pantry. And that is these, turmeric, coriander, and cumin. They go together really well, and especially in this curry. So we want to give them, activate them with a bit of heat. So we want to put 1 tablespoon of each into the curry. You can smell them straight away. You want to make sure spices do get a bit of heat activation. That way they'll work better. And turmeric has great medicinal properties as well. So we're just going to stir these around and just activate that heat. So we've got that beautiful sweet onion in there as a base with the garlic and the ginger and these 3 spices. You know it's going to taste really great. That's all you need, just a few seconds in there. And then we're going to add some tomatoes. So we've got a big can, so you can use 2 small cans or 1 big can. And you want to use tomatoes that are crushed or are quite, got a nice thick texture like this. If it is like tomato chunks and water, you want to make sure you blend it first with a stick blender. So we're going to pour that in and mix that around. And our curry is well underway. Going to add some sweetener, so we have honey, that's my favourite sweetener. You can make up your own date puree or use egg guave. So 2 tablespoons of honey. We're going to put in 1 teaspoon of salt and some tofu. Now tofu gets a reputation for being very bland and boring, but I'm about to shatter that reputation with this beautiful dish. But the good thing about tofu is it sucks up flavours really nicely, so that's why I like using it. So give that a bit of a stir. So just get a firm tofu, available in pretty much most supermarkets these days. And we're just going to cube it. Drain the water out, just into little cubes. So just keep the block together and economise on your cutting. Just in a little 1/2 inch or 1 centimetre cubes. I'm going to put this in the curry and this will just soak up all that beautiful flavour that's in there. Tofu is a great protein source and you only want a protein component at most meals. Look at that. So we're going to let this curry just sit here and just mingle with these flavours for the next 10 minutes or so. And right at the end we'll add the pumpkin, butternut pumpkin and some coconut cream and some spinach. So the main work for this is now done.

If you've just joined us on Cook 30, we are cooking a delicious meal in just 30 minutes. On the menu today, we have a spinach, ginger, pumpkin, and tofu curry. And we're serving this on freshly cooked quinoa. We have a revived raw salad with beetroot and mint, and a corn and pepper fiesta. And to finish off, a delicious dessert, an honest pina colada. Okay, let's make the raw salad. And this is probably the most popular salad in my cafes, and we have it on the menu virtually all year round. It's just delicious. So first step, we're gonna have some raisins. And what we wanna do is, raisins come quite dry generally, so we just wanna just plumpen them up a bit. So here's a really neat trick. So we want about a cup of raisins. I'm just gonna put some boiling or very hot water over them. In literally a couple of minutes, these will turn from little dry raisins to really plump ones that we can add to our salad. So we'll just put those aside there for the moment. Now, when you've got your food processor, you'll probably find in the back of the cupboard, there are all these wonderful little blades that you've never used before. And they come grating and slicing blades. And this is a grating blade, and you can produce huge amounts of salad in very short time. So I've got this grating blade that's the biggest setting. And we're gonna start with some beetroot and carrots. So these beetroot are just beautiful vegetables and lovely raw. If you've never had it raw, you've just got to try it. So we want around about 4 cups of grated stuff all up. Now this one's really clean, it doesn't really need any tidying up. This one here, there's some rough bits on them, take them off. But in general, most of the skin is generally okay to use. So we just need to chop it up to the size that it's going to fit in the hole of the food processor. And we're just going to start pushing it down. Just like that. And look at that beautiful beetroot. In literally 20 seconds, very fast. Before we open it, we're going to get these carrots. These carrots look like they need a peel. Usually you can get away with not peeling carrots, but it just depends on how they look and how old they are. It's not carrot season at the moment. Just give them a quick peel. We'll just chop the ends off. And they can join their friends beetroot in the food processor. And look at what we have in here. You get a few bits that kind of miss the grating blade, but check out this beautiful texture of carrot and beetroot. Isn't that beautiful? So we're gonna put it into the bowl we're gonna serve from. Just give it a mix around while we go. Take out any bits that have floated through. Just look at that color. Just full of enzymes and nutrients and flavor. Absolutely beautiful. So we'll just give it a bit of a mix around just so it is slightly mixed, pull out any bits. And that's pretty much the bulk of that salad. So now, I'm here. We want to add some sunflower seeds as well. And that just mixes through and gives it a lovely bit of crunch. And we're gonna make a little dressing now. So we're just gonna mix together some orange juice, so an orange dressing. It goes really well with these flavors. So I'm just gonna juice one orange, and you can use orange juice if you must, but there's nothing like juicing a fresh orange for salad. As you can tell, beetroot color goes everywhere. There's the orange. I'm gonna juice a lemon, just for a bit of tartness, just to make it more interesting and zingy. Gonna pour it through my fingers to catch the pips. And we're gonna add a
tablespoon of honey, just a bit of healthy sweetening, and a touch of salt. Just give this a bit of a stir up, and that's all it is, just a very simple sweet dressing with a lovely orange flavour. Oops, I might just put a little, bit of touch of olive oil in there as well. And then we're going to pour it over the salad. And to finish off, we want some mint. Mint is lovely, lovely with these flavours. So a big handful of mint. Chop it up, slice it up. Not too thinly. This just smells amazing. Put it over that and mix it through. And that is how easy the salad is. Oh, don't forget the sultanas. We'll just drain those. And that just adds a lovely, plump, delicious flavour. And that is just a juicy, delicious flavour and will become one of your favourite salads within a very short time. Okay, let's see how the pumpkin's going. Look at that, beautiful. So we'll just check it's done. Yep, nice and soft. So we're just gonna spoon it into here. It's a little bit stuck, but that's okay. This is just like

Okay, and now we want some spinach. So we're going to use some chopped frozen spinach. You can use normal spinach if you want, but this is, I find, the easiest to use. Just put this over here out the way. So we just want 2 cups of chopped spinach. Let's pour it in there. And that'll just defrost reasonably quickly in that lovely hot mix. Get rid of that. Give it a stir around. This is my favourite part, when all the ingredients are in and you can stir all the lovely ingredients, everything together. Look at that. So that spinach will continue to defrost before we serve, so there's no rush to get that cooked. And we're also going to stir in a little bit of coconut milk. So 1/2 can of coconut milk. Just like that, look at that. Looking absolutely beautiful. So that base with all those spices and onions and garlic and ginger, combined with the lovely tomatoes, honey, tofu, pumpkin, and the pumpkin will kind of dissolve and make it creamier as well. So to finish with that, we're just going to just keep warming for a bit. I'm just going to cut up some cilantro to put on top. This is how I keep my herbs in the fridge. Just wrap them in a wet paper towel and they'll keep for ages. So we're just going to slice some of this, and that there is now a curry that is ready. Looks great. Better finish the quinoa, that's all cooked. So we're just going to spoon it into this platter, just like this. Just see how it's lovely and fluffy. And this is just a lovely grain that's high in protein and is just really delicious. And it cooks really quickly too, so if you want a grain in a hurry, it's great. And we've got some left over here. Make sure you put it in a plastic container in the fridge and have it for breakfast, or we can use it to make a stir fry another day. So it's really, really good to have it is the next day. And over the top, we're just going to put some sliced almonds just to make it look a little bit pretty, a little bit cared for. And just simple like that. We don't need to add anything else to it. There's a lot of flavour in the curry to go with. Okay, we better finish with the smoothie. Now, one ingredient you want in your freezer is frozen bananas. And you need to do this ahead of time. And this is just a great smoothie ingredient.

So you just come like this, put bananas in, take the skins off, chop them into chunks like that. And yeah, they'll just come apart reasonably free flowing. So we've got two bananas there. We've got one can of pineapple. Any kind of pineapple will do as long as it's unsweetened. You don't want stuff that has syrup. You want to make sure it's sweetened in its own juice. So one large can there. I'm going to put the bananas in. And this will make the honest pina colada. I'm going to put a tablespoon of honey. Depending on the bananas and how ripe they were when you put them in, you may need to adjust the honey. And we're going to add just a

Okay, that's looking nice and silky. Check that out. Beautiful pie. I can smell the pineapple from here. It's absolutely delicious. That pineapple and coconut cream and that banana give it a really nice texture. Look at that. Make sure they're even. Don't want to shortchange anyone. There we go. Just a sprinkle of nutmeg over the top just to give it a little bit of something special.

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And of course, we have the corn fiesta, which is absolutely delicious. 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Oh, and don't forget the honest pina colada, which you will love. Thank you for joining me today on Cook 30, and I look forward to seeing you next time.

Hi friends, this is Doug Batchelor with Amazing Facts, and I want to thank you for watching Good News TV. 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So why don't you give us a call? 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

Greetings, Good News TV viewers. My name is Luke Skelton. We regularly get calls from viewers who share that they are learning so much by watching our channels, and their lives

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0: Welcome to Body and Spirit Aerobics. I'm so happy that you have joined us. I'm your host today, Andy Hunsaker from Boston. I'm a physician and have been practicing there for quite some time. I have two wonderful friends that have joined me today. On my right side is my identical twin sister of multiple years. She was with me in the womb. She's also physician Lindy Schwartz from Ohio. On my left is someone I've known for almost as long, Tammy Bivens from California. Before we begin our exercises, I'd like to have a little devotional thought. And it's taken from Hebrews 12, verses 12 to 13, and goes along nicely with what we're going to be doing. Therefore, strengthen the hands which hang down and the feeble knees, and make straight paths for your feet, so that what is lame may not be dislocated, but rather be healed. So today we're going to strengthen our arms. Before we do that, I just want to tell you a little bit about the program. We're going to be using some bands. There are different ways of strengthening your arms. You don't have to use weights. And if you're not up to using weights but want to use something other than your hands, you can use bands. So we're going to use bands. We're going to use bands on a mat and bands on an exercise ball. But before we begin, we want to begin by getting a little warm. And so we're going to take a seat on our balls today. And we are going to warm our arms up. Very important to warm up and make sure that the arms don't suffer. And you know, you can actually strain muscles in your arms. So we'll just bounce a little bit on the ball. And we're going to take our arms out and arch your back and then round your back. That should feel extremely nice.
1: Yes.
0: You could put your arms together for an even bigger stretch.
1: That feels good.
0: And then back. And then a bigger stretch. Put those arms together. If your arms are really long, just overlap them like this. And then put them back. Now we'll do what we call a little biceps press. To make it less boring, we can just put our arms together like this. Very slowly. Very slowly. And this will get our arms going. We don't want to go too quickly. We're just warming up. Just put your arms together like this. And you can make your legs go in and out, whatever fun thing you want to do. I like doing multiple things at once. I'm a good multitasker. So you can bounce, get used to the ball as you're moving your arms, particularly if you're not used to the ball. Now we're just going to stretch our left arm over our head and stretch our left leg back, all the way back. Stretch that arm. And the other side, stretch way over, stretch your leg out as far as you can get it. Stretch your arm way over your head, way over. And then again, way over. And then way over. All right, now we're going to stretch our triceps and our shoulders. Take your right arm and put it over your head. And just take your left arm and just pull. Pull. Good, just pull. Now we'll reverse that. Take the arm you did not use.

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All right, just stretch that triceps nicely. Great, we'll just hold it for a little more. And that gets nice and relaxed. Now take your right arm out and pull it across your chest. And just go like this, and you'll feel that stretch right here nicely. Pull it as tightly as you can.

0: muscles in your fingers as well. So stretch your fingers, stretch your fingers. Very good. Now the other side, just bring that arm around and stretch your fingers. Stretch your fingers. Very good. Excellent. Again, we'll just stretch way out. Just open up your chest and stretch way out. Stretch way out. And then one more time.
1: Oh, that feels so
0: good. Doesn't that feel good?
1: Mm-hmm. Oh.
0: And stretch. This is a good stretch to do when you wake up in the morning.
1: Oh.
0: Just stretch and welcome in the new day. Good. Stretch again. Good. Now we'll stretch our backs out. Because, you know, when we use our arms, they're attached to our backs, funny thing. And we're going to stand behind our ball and we're just going to push the ball out in front of us with the legs spread wide. And I'll do this to the side. And we'll just stretch out the arms. Spread your legs. Tuck your stomach in. And just hold it. Round your back a little bit. Round your back. And then come back. And round your back a little bit more. Good. And stand up. All right, we're going to get started. And we're going to get a band. And we're going to use nice stretchy bands. And we're going to do it at the same time that we roll the ball. So what we're going to do is focus on coordination and movement at the same time. Now, you can find these bands at any exercise store in your area. If you don't have one, you can just get some rubber tubing of some sort. Make it long enough so it's comfortable for your arms. Now, what we want to do is whenever you exercise, it's good not to use just one muscle over and over. And for us, it's nice to use multiple muscles. So what I want you to do, if you can, it's also important to get a ball. We're using balls for right now. That's your size. If you're 5 feet two or so or less, get a small ball because you don't want your leg on a big ball to be way up by your neck. So actually, I should put this under my feet first. Fold your band in half and just put the band underneath your foot. Now, Tammy will not have a band to begin with. I'm just gonna show you a few that I'm gonna give her my band and I'll make sure that they're doing it correctly.
1: Good.
0: All right?
1: Because I put it under my left
0: because
1: foot.
0: Because you wanna make sure that, so you put your left foot, put the band under your left foot, put your right foot on the ball, take your right hand and grab a hold of one side of the band, the one close to you, and put it underneath your right leg that's on
1: All
0: the
1: right.
0: ball.
1: This is gonna take some doing.
0: Now, what I want you to do before we start doing both things together, put your foot on the ball, you're going to roll the ball forward and backwards. Tammy, go ahead and roll forward and backwards. You'll do it without weights. And forward and backward. And forward and backward. Now, to prove that you can walk and chew gum, we want you to then take your band, so you're gonna start moving your arm. Okay, so up. And you should make the band stiff enough that you feel a good resistance. So forward and backward. And pull just to your shoulders. It's gonna get a little bit more difficult. Pull to your shoulders. Very good. Whew. I'm gonna give my band to Tammy and you try that.
2: Okay.
0: And I'm gonna pretend that I have a band, but I won't. All right, so I'm gonna pretend I just put my band.
1: You did it right.
0: So Tammy, keep doing it, Lindy. Keep okay. doing it. And Tammy, put that band underneath you at this leg.
2: Oh, under this leg?
0: Under your leg, yes.
1: Oh, I have it wrong too.
0: Oh, under the leg.
1: You gotta look and see, make sure I'm doing it right.
0: All right. Now my troops are doing it correctly.
1: Well, I don't know
0: if I'm going to pretend I have a band. It's under my leg. And we'll just go forward and up like this, and out. And bring it up to your shoulders and out.
1: I think I'm gonna modify this.
0: And up to your shoulders and out. And up to your shoulders and out.
1: Ooh.
0: Now. Just keep doing that. We want to exercise. We're exercising our biceps now. Up to your shoulders and out. As I say, you do not have to use bands, but you want to work up to bands. The reason is that you want to make sure that you build good muscle strength and build good muscles. Now, we'll just rest a little bit. Just put the bands down.
1: Oh, good.
0: Put the bands down because now we're going to reach over our heads like this.
1: This band is too.
0: All right. So take your...
1: I'll do the modified.
0: Okay, my sister will do the modified.
2: My joint.
1: I got that first. I got modified first.
0: You're on the bounty. Okay, so now we'll take the band, and let me take the band, and I'll just show you how that's done again. Put that underneath your foot in half like this. Okay, put your foot on the ball again. Bring it underneath.

0: inner thigh, the one that's bent, and you'll take that up like this. Now we'll do the same thing rolling the board forward, and up and down, and up and down, and up and down. Tammy, go ahead and do it without the bands.
1: This takes concentration. Yeah.
0: And up and down. This is not easy. Up and down, and up and down, and up.
1: What muscle am I exercising down here?
0: You're exercising.
1: Besides all of them.
0: Besides all of them, you exercise. That's right. Tell me, why don't you do that?
2: Right.
1: And do we and get I'll to take breaks?
0: You can take breaks. That's a
1: can
0: very
1: we have
0: good
1: recess?
0: Point. You can have recess. Don't try to be a hero and do tons of these, but you're going to work up to doing multiples. So you're just, and what you're doing is taking your mind off your arms. Ooh. By rolling the ball back and forth.
1: Okay.
0: But you're also practicing balance on one leg. Now, I will not torture you by having you do the other side.
1: Oh.
0: But what we're going to do now is we're going to take a seat on the ball. Let me borrow that. All right? We're going to take a seat on the ball.

0: Now you'll take both of your feet. Look at my feet. You take both of the feet and kind of put them out in front of you and loop the band under. And I want you to loop the band twice. Why? Because you want to make sure you get a good workout. And we are going to exercise, first of all, our triceps. Those are the muscles that plague us. They wave long after the car has dissipated in the distance. All right, so we're gonna pull back. All right, keep your arms very close to your body and pull back.
1: Wow.
0: And back, good. And back. And make sure that the band is very stable underneath your feet. So Tammy, just do it without the bands. Just pull back. And lean forward and pull back. Keep the arms close to your chest. Okay, here Tammy, why don't you use the bands and demonstrate for us too. So back. And just keep pulling back. You're exercising this muscle back here. And just back. Keep the feet forward. Put the feet forward, Tammy.
2: Aren't they forward?
0: Like this. Yep.
2: Oh, on my heels.
0: On your heels, yes, and pull
2: okay.
0: back.
2: Oh, okay.
0: Pull back.
2: Okay.
0: Pull back.
1: I have my foot flat on the ground.
0: You can do it flat. That's fine. Just pull back. And you're exercising the hamstrings. So be sure that you keep good posture. It's very important that you don't go out here someplace, because that's not where your triceps live. They live right here. Back, straight back. Let's see how that's going, Tammy. All right, good. And I'm just going to show, because if you were at home and you're doing it incorrectly, you won't know.
2: But I think I'm more balanced with my feet down.
0: Okay, good. That's good.
2: Feel it.
0: All right.
2: In my
0: the
2: triceps.
0: Arms are a little wide. Tuck them in a little more. That's right. Now you're doing your triceps. And Lenny, you're doing a good job there. So very important, you want to exercise the muscle back here, not wing it out. Keep the arms close. Close to the body. Always keep your arms very, very close to your body. Very good. And Tammy, you might want to turn the fingers down and go like this.
2: Like this?
0: Yep. And that's a little easy to keep it. So your hand position should be like this, pulling it back like this to you. All right? Very good. All right, you see, you've had enough of that?
2: That's good.
0: Right, we'll demonstrate another one. But very important, as I was showing Tammy, I'll just show it to make sure that you caught on. You put this underneath your feet, wrap it around so it's nice and tight enough, and as time gets on, don't cheat. Keep your hands close to your body and pull back. You're not out here.
1: So you extend the forearm
0: like this.
1: Back.
0: You extend the forearm back. Okay. If you have your thumbs like this, extend the forearm back. Back. And back. Okay?
1: Okay.
0: And that's what you want to do.
1: Good.
0: All right, so that's something you can do any place. You take your band with you. You can sit on the edge of a bed or a chair. But if you want extra, you can use an exercise ball. All right, now we're going to take the band like this. Hold the band up like this. All right. Everybody's holding up a band like this. Yes, Tammy's just holding up her arms. Now what you're going to do, you're going to put the band over your head to your back. All right, till it's nice and tight. We don't want this. That's doing nothing. We want tight. All right, so make it as tight. Give yourself a challenge. All right, nice and tight. And you are going to take this and bring your arms together. Slowly. You want to have good resistance. If it's not enough, tighten it up. You tighten it up by making it and then just bring it together. Nice and slow. Your arms should be straight. See, my arms are straight. Don't bend them and cheat. Full length.

0: length, all the way here, and this. Basically, what you're doing now is a chest press. All right? Chest press.
1: This actually feels nice.
0: It feels really good. And this is how you build strength without having to use any weights. If you're traveling, just grab a band and you can still do your exercises. And you can really feel that in the arm, can't you?
1: Yes, you can.
0: Good, we can just shake it out a little bit.
1: It feels good until tomorrow morning.
0: Tomorrow morning, that's right.
1: When it starts to hurt.
0: And then what we're going to do is we're going to take the arms out again. And we're going to crisscross them. Crisscross. Crisscross. This is fun, I like this one. What I'm going to do to make it a little bit less cumbersome, I'm going to wind it around my arms. A little bit too loosey-goosey.
1: Ooh.
0: All right, good. Now you're going to crisscross. Let's do it. Let's see how fast we can do it. So eventually, this is going to be your back and forth, over and over. Up like this, under. Up and over. Up and over. Up and over. Up and over. Very good.
1: Okay.
0: Next up, we're going to do what we call a pull down. And you double your band in half. All right, next up. And we're going to take the arm, and it should be nice tension. Pull out as far as you can go.
1: Oh, I think this,
0: And if your band is too tight, you can just make it a little single. Take your arm out and pull down to your chest.
1: Ooh.
0: And up.
1: Whoa.
0: And down and up. And pull down.
1: I think Tammy should try this with a band.
0: And pull down and up. Yeah. Here, Tammy, why don't you try that with the band?
2: Yeah.
0: Try that with the band. And just go up. So what you're doing, you pull the band out, bring it down to your chest, and then up in front of you, and bring it down to your chest. You should feel the resistance.
1: Ooh, this is going to be good. I can see this is going to be good. This is nice.
0: And up. You can do this anywhere. Just take a band with you. You can work your arms out. Pull it down.
1: Oof.
0: A very, very useful tool is a band.
1: Oof.
0: Just pull it down to you. And pull it down to you. All right? Great. Now that we're finished with the ball, we're going to go to the mat. As you see, many of these exercises can be done in a hotel if you're traveling. Just take a band with you. You can sit on a chair if you want. We're going to demonstrate now how we can do this on the floor. So we're going to grab a mat, we're going to grab a band, and we're going to get started. Thank you very much, Tammy, for my mat. And you obviously don't need a mat if you have a carpet. Thank you, Lindy. We're going to begin by, again, doing our biceps. So again, we're going to take our right foot, and this just shows you how you can do this on the floor. And if you need to, wrap the band around your hand a few times. And we'll just do about 10 of these biceps curls, all right? So lean forward, just about bend your knees so you're comfortable, and just bring it up and down. And do it nice and slowly so it's beneficial. Very good. Now, you know, there's one thing. If you want to build muscle, you do fewer reps. If you want to be lean, you do more reps. And so I guess I won't want to stop before I do about 15 of these. Lean is the goal. All right? How are we doing over there?
2: Great.
0: Tell me, you might want to hold it so you actually do your biceps. Turn your arms out like this.
2: Okay.
0: And this is your biceps. Pull up. There you go. So make sure that when you do it, you exercise the biceps. Arms out, up like this. All right? Okay. The goal is not just not to pull it up, but to pull it towards you.
1: Okay.
0: Pull it towards you. All right. We don't want to wear those biceps out.
1: Yes, no, we don't.
0: So now we're going to work our triceps in two different ways. We're going to pull our arms straight back, and then we're going to do one with our arms up to our waist, just about, and go straight back. Again, positioning is key. You want to make sure you're exercising the correct muscle, because you don't want to waste a lot of time thinking you're doing some good. All right, so one leg on the band, and straight arms backwards. Straight arms, okay, and just pull back. Straight arms, pull back, and keep the arms close to the body. Bend over a bit, Tammy. Straight arms, bend the knee, get comfortable. Straight arms back, all the way back, and all the way back. Straight arms, and we'll do about 15 of these, and then two,

0: three, good.
1: I thought four, we were six.
0: Seven, eight, nine, and we'll hold it on 10, all right? 10, let's hold it. Now I want to do something different. We're going to pulse it, all right? Pulse means we'll go really fast, all right? So on two, we'll go fast. One, two, and pulse it. Just pulse. Just keep pulsing it. You see what we're doing? Just pulse it back, pulse it back, pulse it back, pulse it back. Good. Very good there. All right, now we're going to position our arms at our chest, all right? So again, put your band beneath your foot. Make sure your arms are by your waist. Why? Because that's the level you want to be, because you want your elbows to be up. The motion is going to be like this. If the motion is like this, you're exercising your arms, but not your bicep necessarily.
1: Your
0: triceps. You want to focus on your tricep. All right, so bring it to this level. All right, and you want to kick it straight back, all right? Kick it back. Kick it back. Again, you want to watch my elbow. I'm just going to do it on this side. So kick it back. Your arm is straight. Your elbows are stable. Again, very good, Tammy. Keep the elbows nice and elevated and straight.
1: Good job.
0: Good job, sis. Very good. We'll do
1: this
0: about...
1: This is so stiff, though. I've got
0: it's very stiff.
1: Five of these.
0: So five of them, Lenny says, is good.
1: Yeah.
0: All right?
1: My band is... My band
2: very
1: is...
2: Good. Oh, you feel it.
1: Very good. Overstiff.
0: Excellent. And just keep that going. Do as many of them as you can, and that's a great way to build your biceps, again, with using no weights. Now we're going to use just one arm. We've got two, but we'll use one for right now. Your right arm. Make it so it's comfortable. You want to be able to pull up towards your shoulder. Not up towards the sky, but just to your shoulder level with the arm straight. All right? And again, you can do this with any kind of rubber tubing. Up to your shoulder. About 20 of these. I'm just kidding. 15. Four. Good. And you could take this any place. You could do this on the airplane.
1: Yep.
0: You get out of your seat and do this on the airplane. A long flight. And
2: you might arrest
0: feeling.
2: You.
0: Yeah. No, they won't. Good. And just keep that going. And believe me, we're not taking a little break
1: Switch
0: here. This is
1: one.
0: Really very difficult.
1: I'll do the other.
0: All right, so next arm, we'll give this arm a break. And just put your foot then again on the band. And again, out straight. We're going to go out laterally in just a moment. All right, so put the arm there. And make sure it's nice and stiff. And just up straight. Up straight. Up straight. Always stand in a comfortable position. Don't stand with your knees locked. Have a little flexibility in the knees. And then up. Very good. And then we're going to go out to the side. Same thing. All right, since this arm is a little bit... not so weak as this right one. This one is doing a lot of work. Let's go out to the side, straight out to the side, and we'll go up. Same thing. So you just take the band and just go up straight, like this. And the more you get multiple sizes. These come in very different weights.
1: They sure do.
0: Make sure you don't use the
1: I have to tell you something. I have the hottest one here. It goes light, medium, heavy.
0: That's true.
1: If I'm struggling.
0: All right, let's do the other side. But it's very important to don't just settle for this is comfortable. It should hurt a little bit. Pain is gain. All right, so out to the side and up. Very good. And this should keep your arm nice and straight. Nice and straight. Good. I'll let my sister let us know when she's finished.
1: I'm done.
0: Yes?
1: Yes, I am.
0: Oh, two more. You got two more in you?
1: I don't.
0: She doesn't. Right, this is a very, and as she said, it's light, medium, and heavy bands that we're using.
1: This is a heavy band.
0: They're different. There are even some that are heavy that we do have that we didn't bring with us. All right, now what I want you to do is kneel down on the band on your floor. And sort of put this in half, kneeling, and put the band, and again, this is gonna be difficult, and I want you to bring it up to your shoulders, because we're gonna go up like this, and down, and up, and down, and up, and down. And you know, this is almost more difficult than using weights, because the resistance, and there's a lot of resistance that we're exerting here, and down. And up.
1: Remember, I have a heavy band, okay?
0: Yes, Lenny.
1: Okay.
0: All right, my dear. All right. And those are things that you could do any place you are. You can do it in your home. You could do it

0: in a hotel room, you're traveling.
1: Like this.
0: And there's one more that we want to show you. Take the your band, hold in front of you like this. All right, we're all gonna sweep left.
1: Okay.
0: Right? Go around yourself like this with the band. Grab it with your left hand and bring it through. All bands should all be on our left sides. And the miraculously.
1: Underhand.
0: All right, under your arm.
1: The hand.
0: Like this. Hold like this. Mm-hmm. Yes. All right. Now, take your arm, this one here that has the band over your head, and attach your arm to your head solidly so that it cannot move, because we're going to work our biceps out. Stand comfortably. All right. Now, we have our band securely, and we're going to move the arm. Do not let your arm leave your head. It's attached to the head. Do not let your arm leave your head. All right? Very good. And again, you're stretching your triceps. Whew. Next up, we'll do the other arm. Very good. All right, let's switch. Whew. Same thing, we'll practice that again. Hold the band in front of you. You will now sweep to the right side and bring your right arm around and bring it underneath your arm. Lock your arm to your head and do not let it move. And we'll do the same thing on this side. Same thing on this side. All right. We'll do four more. Very excellent. Excellent.
1: Very good.
0: All right, let's just cool down a little bit. I'll pass my bands off. We exercised our triceps and our biceps, so we'll just stretch our triceps first. Let's just take the right arm and put that over our head and just stretch it. The other side, stretch it. I pray that you've enjoyed the exercises today and the fact that you can do all of this, let's move our arm out, with just one simple tool. It'll fit neatly into your carry-on luggage. And it's very easy, but stretch your arms when you're finished with the exercises, the other side. Good. And we...
1: Oh, what am I doing?
0: We really pray that you will live in great health, that your arms will be strengthened, that your knees will no longer hang down, as the text said. May God richly bless you today. And we're just gonna just kind of walk a little bit to get ourselves together.

Hi, I'm John Bradshaw from It Is Written, and I'd like to introduce you to a resource that will be a blessing to you. The It Is Written Bible Study Guides are a beautifully illustrated, easy to understand way to gain a deeper understanding of the Bible and God's amazing plan for your life. Lessons cover life's most challenging questions, such as, can God be trusted? Why does God allow suffering? Is there hope for a planet in crisis? What happens when we die? And much more. For your free Bible study guides, contact Good News TV at the number on your screen. Thanks for watching It Is Written on Good News TV. And may God richly bless you as you study His Word.

Some people say that time heals all wounds, but there are some wounds too deep for time alone to heal. They require a different sort of remedy. Believe me, I know. My story begins at a time when Hitler's Nazi army invaded our country, when my life changed forever.

0: No.
1: Don't look so gloomy, old man.
0: It's difficult not to when our country has been taken over.
1: Our Führer, Adolf Hitler's slogan is, join us and make a better world. We are here to make things better. You'll see. Now, about my watch.
0: I'll need
2: this is terrible,
0: sacrifice.
2: Corey. I never thought it would come to this. Father looks so worried.
3: Oh, Betsy, how I wish there was something we could do.
1: You have fine watches here, old man. Perhaps you should be just as selective with your, customers.
3: Never you mind him, Mr. De Vries. How may I help you?
4: I have a watch that needs fixing.
3: Well, let's have a look.
4: It's a rather delicate watch, Miss Tenbo. Might I show it to you in the workshop?
3: If you think it's best.
2: Oh, it's absolutely adorable. What a beautiful
0: baby.
4: Yes, a Jewish baby. My nephew. If the Nazis find him, they will certainly take him.
3: Take him?
4: You've noticed they're forcing us Jews to wear an identifying star. Rumor has it that the next step is to round us up and get rid of us. The child's father was picked up by the Nazis. He's never been heard from since.
0: We have no doubt that Hitler's regime is evil, but to harm a child?
4: I cannot take any chances. I know you are godly people.
0: Don't worry. My daughters and I would be honored to protect such a little one.
3: Besides, look at that face. Who would possibly want to harm such a child?
5: This is terrible.
6: On your knees.
7: Alle
6: against the wall.
7: On the wall.
3: Mr. Edelberg!
8: They're taking everything I have. They say I cannot run my business anymore.
0: But why? Why are they doing this?
1: Because he's a Jew.
0: This? This is how you intend to make a better world?
1: You have to get rid of the bad in order to salvage the good. These Jews with their strange customs and religion have got to go.
9: Round them up, all these Jews.
3: What?
1: Heil Hitler!
3: Here, let me help you, Mr. Edelberg.
10: We've got this one.
3: No, stop!
0: Leave him alone.
10: Come with me.
3: Father, where are you taking him?
10: To safety, Aunt Corey. I'm taking him out of harm's way.
3: Peter, is that you?
0: The resistance?
10: We have to fight back. This disguise was a good way to infiltrate and find out their plans. I can hide Mr. Eidelberg at our house on the outskirts of the city, just like we did the baby, until we can arrange to smuggle them out of the country.
0: But the underground resistance?
2: It's against the law.
3: Against their law, Betsy, but certainly not God's.
2: But Corey, surely...
10: Let me give you a better understanding of the situation. Mr. Yakov, the baker around the corner.
0: What about him?
10: When was the last time you saw him? Right, you haven't. The Gestapo took him and his entire family 2 nights ago. The Beans, Seidens, Weismanns, all of them missing. Rumors are spreading that they are being rounded up and...
3: What? Rounded up and...
10: Exterminated.
3: Killed?
10: The problem is, we are running out of places to hide them.
0: Oh, Father in Heaven, what can we do?
3: There's only one thing we can do. We shall hide them here.
2: Here? You really?

0: realize that we're three streets away from the central police station.
1: The good shepherd gave his life for his sheep. Can we do anything less for God's chosen people?
2: Cory is right. We must save as many lives as we can, while there is still time.
3: It will be dangerous. You will need training in order to avoid any detection. You'll need to communicate with goats. Perhaps something to do with your repair work in the watch shop.
4: We have a man's watch that needs repairing. Can you look at it?
1: Bring it over.
3: You will need to be ready to receive people at any time.
5: Oh, thank you.
3: Remember, we will always notify you before bringing someone over.
6: Miss Denboom, my watch needs looking at.
1: Bring it by tomorrow afternoon.
2: And you are?
1: A new guest, Mr. Tenboom. We were asked not to give names.
6: Can you help me?
7: I really have nowhere else to go.
8: My watch needs fixing. Can I leave it here for a few days?
6: I brought the watch that needs repair.
1: Yes, do come in.
3: You must be prepared for raids. A secret room needs to be built on the highest floor.
4: You are my last resort. Can I bring an old watch that's quite noisy?
1: It's asthma. It's gotten worse.
3: You will need to practice getting everyone into the hiding place.
9: We may do with what we have.
2: Quickly. Quickly.
1: One minute 45 seconds. Good.
3: But not good enough. Raids happen quickly. Everyone needs to be inside in less than 1 minute.
1: 1 minute? How?
3: Practice.
1: Practice?
8: I love you.
3: Mealtimes are a favorite for raids. Make sure nothing is left out that will give you away. If it takes place in the middle of the night, turn the mattress over to make sure it's not warm. You will have to be perfectly ready. How many Jews are you hiding?
1: Six.
3: What? No, Aunt Cory. You have to say, Jews, what Jews? Practice more. Where are you hiding Jews?
1: In the secret room. That is where they...
3: No, no, no, Aunt Cory. The Jews, how do they get here?
1: I don't know. They just show up.
3: Where are the Jews? Where?
1: What Jews? There are no Jews here. What are you talking about?
3: You did it, Aunt Cory. You finally got it right.
10: Yay! Shh.
1: I'm confident God will protect us, Peter. The Nazis are no match for him.
3: Of course, Aunt Cory. But you must still be very careful. Whatever you do, don't let down your guard.
0: That cold seems to be getting worse. You're burning with fever. You should be in bed.
1: But Peter is coming.
0: Father and I can meet with Peter. You go straight to bed. I'll get some tea ready for you.
1: Peter? Is that...
2: Miss Denboom?
1: Oh, I'm sorry. I thought you were someone else. I'm not feeling well. Can you come back?
2: Please.
1: To...
2: My wife has been taken in by the Gestapo. I hear you helped Jews.
1: But, no, sorry, my head is...
2: Please, you can't turn me away. I don't know who else to go to. I just need some money for a bribe to get her out.
1: But who told you that? Did Peter send you?
2: It's common knowledge that you helped Jews here. Please don't turn me away.
1: I'll do what I can. Come back tomorrow.
2: Thank you. You have been most helpful. Your suspicions were right. The Tenbooms are hiding Jews.
11: But not for long.
12: Open this door, now!
0: Just a moment, please. I'm just getting the keys.
12: Take her!
13: They're here.
14: Come on, let's go.
12: You are under arrest.
13: Quickly.
2: Mary, where's Mary?
8: Check over there. Look at that. I'm sorry. I'm so sorry.
12: Check upstairs. Schnell.
15: What is your name?
1: Cory. Cory Tenboom.
12: She's the ringleader.
1: The what?
12: She must be hiding them here somewhere, Captain. I'm sure of it.
15: Where are the Jews?
5: Where

0: are you hiding them?
1: The Jews? What Jews?
0: You heard me. What is that?
1: Jesus, help us. I'm sick. I can't breathe so well. It's the fever.
0: Keep searching.
2: Aunt Corey.
1: Betsy, are you all right?
3: Oh, Corey.
1: Father.
4: Look, old man.
1: His name is Mr. Tembom.
4: Old man, you've been nice to me. Promise me you will follow the law, and I'll talk with the captain, maybe make an exception and leave you in the comfort of your home.
5: Leave me here, and I will continue to help as many as I can.
4: You mean as many Jews as you can?
5: Anyone.
4: Fine, then you go with the rest of the traitors.
0: Take them away.
5: Do not fear, my daughters. Have faith, no matter what happens. Remember that God is always with us.
1: Lord Jesus, please take care of our watches.
4: What a crazy woman!

0: At last! Oh, thank you, Lord. Thank you. That's strange. Looks like the writing is slanting towards... All the watches in your closet are safe. Oh, praise God!
1: Prisoners and solitary are to remain quiet.
0: Father is free of any more sorrow, has gone to be with the Lord that he loves so dearly. Oh, Lord, we have done what we felt was your will. And now, here I am, locked away and alone. Help me to trust you, to trust that you have not forgotten me.
2: Prisoner 66730, come with me! In the cars.
3: Hurry it up!
4: Let me help you. That's right. I'll help you up. Come on.
0: It's Betsy! Betsy! Let me through! Betsy, it's me!
4: Corey! Corey!
0: Oh, Betsy, I thought I would never see you again.
4: Corey!
0: Now that we're together, I am sure I can endure anything.
4: Where do you think they are taking us?
0: I don't know, but anywhere is better than here. Anywhere at all.
5: Ladies, welcome to Ravensbrück.
6: This place was terrible. What an awful place.
7: At last, beds!
8: There are some empty bunks over there.
4: How could they put more people in here? We're already so overcrowded.
0: Here, Betsy, over here.
4: Oh, help me up, Corey.
8: No, I saw it first.
9: I saw the blanket first.
8: Stop, this is my bunk. Find your own.
4: At last. What is this?
0: It's Gansby. Oh no, Betsy, fleas. This is the only place where we can rest, and it's infested with fleas. What are we going to do?
4: Well, we shall thank God.
0: What? But...
4: Corey, do you recall the verse we read in your little Bible this morning?
0: I...
4: Read it, please.
0: Now?
4: Please.
0: Oh, all right. Here it is. Comfort the frightened, help the weak, be patient with everyone. See that none of you repays evil for evil, but always to do good to one another and to all. I can hardly concentrate.
4: Here, let me. Rejoice always, pray constantly, give thanks in all circumstances, for this is the will of God through Christ Jesus. You see, Corey, God is telling us what to do, to thank him for all things.
0: Everything? This?
4: The word of God says all things. Come now, let's pray. Lord, we thank you first of all that we are together. Your turn.
0: Well, I thank you that Father doesn't have to experience this.
4: And that we have a place to lay our heads. We thank you for the hay, the warmth of so many people which drives away the cold. And?
0: And?
4: Corey?
0: All right, the

0: fleas. We thank you for the fleas. These itchy, irritating, horrible fleas.
1: Yes, Lord. We trust that you can use even these fleas for our good. We are so sure. Amen. There, don't you feel better? We have so much to be thankful for. So very much.
2: Hurry up! We haven't got all day.
3: Any news?
4: They say enemy forces are gathering east of the country. Italy has been taken as well as...
2: But that's impossible. Recently, the Führer said that...
4: Rumors are the Führer has retreated.
2: Retreated?
4: To Berlin.
2: But that's impossible.
4: I guess Hitler's army isn't as strong as we thought.
2: Watch your mouth, Hans. And don't ever talk about the Führer that way again. You call this work? This?
0: Oh, no.
1: I'm sorry. I have a fever and it's all I can manage. If I could only stop...
2: Stop? I'll decide when you stop!
0: Ow! Betsy! Ow! Betsy! Ow! Betsy! Ow! Betsy, let go! Please! Please stop! Please!
2: That will teach you a lesson.
0: Oh, Betsy! My dear Betsy!
5: You!
1: No, Corey! Do not hate Corey! We must not! Forgive him! Forgive him! Forgive him!
0: Your club!
2: Back to work! These good-for-nothings! Weaklings! If we were only rid of them!
0: Oh, I will never forgive these evil people, Betsy. Never!
2: In your bunks! Now!
6: Hurry it up!
2: Rein jetzt!
1: Blessed are you when people persecute you for my sake. Great is your reward in heaven.
0: You'd better hide it. The guards are coming.
1: I'm not sure why, but this is the only barracks they don't come into. Let's end with a prayer. Father in heaven, continue to watch over us. We trust ourselves, those we love, and those that despise us to your loving care. Amen.
7: Amen.
1: What is it, Corey?
0: This afternoon, that guard.
1: Yes, I know. The poor man must be suffering so.
0: Suffering? Betsy, how can you say that? We've lost our father, our home. We hardly have anything to eat, to cover ourselves with. How could he possibly be suffering?
1: Because in the midst of our loss, we have Jesus. And we know he has a plan. I doubt a guard can say the same thing about his leader, Hitler. And when Hitler falls, so many of his followers will be so lost. God has us just where he wants us, where his love is needed the most. Oh, Corey, God has a perfect plan, a wonderful plan to redeem all of this. I just know it.
0: Get cough. It's getting worse.
2: Prisoner 73987.
8: Here.
2: Prisoner 86391.
8: Here.
2: 46930.
9: Died last night.
2: Prisoner 66730. Prisoner 66730.
0: Betsy, Betsy, quickly. It's roll call. Please.
1: I.
0: Betsy, you're coughing blood.
8: She's still inside. Her sister.
2: Get her.
1: Don't worry, Corey. I trust that Jesus has a plan in all this. I'm sure he does.
2: What are you waiting for?
4: I'm not going in there. You know it's infested.
0: Please, my sister. She needs medical attention.
10: There, over there.
0: Please, she's burning with fever.
1: Oh, Corey, no need to worry. It's all gonna be fine. You'll see. There are flowers.
0: What? Oh, Betsy, please.

0: So many houses, places for them to heal.
1: What are you talking about?
0: After the war, there'll be so much work to do. We will be released soon, before the year is over. And you will be so busy helping all of the prisoners. They will listen, because we have been here. The Lord has shown me.
1: Together, right? We'll do this together. Oh, Betsy, please, please don't. I thought I could be strong, but I am not. I need you, Betsy, please.
2: Time to go.
1: Let me stay. I can help you too.
2: I said time to go.
0: The guards didn't come in to get us.
1: What?
0: It was the fleas. That's why we could read the Bible to the others. God is even in control of the fleas. God has a plan, Corey.
2: Now!
0: He has a plan. You see, Corey?
2: Out!
0: Remember, before the year is over.
3: Where? How far from us?
4: They are not saying, but the talk is that we will be evacuating soon.
1: What's going on?
5: There are rumors that the Allies are very close.
1: But that's very good news.
5: Several women have been taken away in trucks. Seems the Nazis are considering an evacuation.
1: Betsy was right.
6: What?
1: I have to see my sister.

0: Your sister?
1: Yes, yes. May I see her?
0: She's in there with all the other dead ones.
1: I can't go on, Lord. Betsy said we would be released soon. She said you had shown her. She was wrong. And now I've lost her and father. I've lost everything, all I have. Take me too, please. Take me away from all of this, all this evil. These horrible people that have caused so much pain.
2: God has a plan, Corey. He has a plan. He makes all things work together for the good of those who love him.
1: All the watchers are safe. Safe. Safe. All the watchers are safe. Of course. I have not lost Father or Betsy. They are with the Lord. They are safe. Safe. Safe in the arms of the Lord.
3: Out. Everyone out. Aus da, alle. Aus jetzt. Hurry up. Schnell.
1: What's going on?
4: It seems the rumors were true. The allies are getting closer.
1: What? We're being freed?
4: No, not freed. Silenced. The Nazis don't want any witnesses.
3: Prisoner 66730!
4: Oh, Corey.
1: It's all right. I'm ready. Here. Keep this.
3: Prisoner 66730!
1: Keep trusting in Jesus. Whatever you do, keep trusting in Him. I'm ready, Lord. May Your will be done.
3: Where are you going?
1: To the...
3: This way!
0: Yeah, your things. The papers.
1: Some rations. What? What do I do?
0: Go. You're released. Get out.
1: Released?
0: Or do you want to go back in?

0: Excuse me, but what day is today?
1: December the 28th.
0: Remember, before the year is over. And so it was that just as God had shown Betsy, we were indeed freed before the year's end. Betsy to be with God, and I to continue to serve him here. It took me weeks to get back to Haarlem, but not long to see what God had in store. He

0: needed immediately. I brought the mentally handicapped into the empty house and cared for them there. Soon, a woman donated a large house.
1: There'll be a house with flowers where those like us can learn once again to heal.
0: And just as God also showed Betsy, I began to travel to tell our story, the story of God's faithfulness to remain with us, even in our darkest night. Losing my loved ones was not easy, and I didn't always take the loss with much grace. I have to admit that at times my faith failed, but I'm here to tell you that God understands. He knows we can be weak. He forgave me, and the wonderful thing is, He can forgive you too. Thank you for letting me share my story with you today.
2: What a wonderful story.
3: Thank you, Miss Dembaugh. Thank you.
4: What a wonderful testimony.
5: I was very moved.
0: Thank you.
3: God bless you, Miss Dembaugh.
2: Beautiful story. That gives me hope.
0: I'm so glad.
6: I can't tell you how much they helped me.
2: God bless you, Miss Dembaugh.
7: Miss Dembaugh?
8: Prisoner 66730.
9: That will teach you a lesson. She's the ringleader.
7: Miss Dembaugh, you know who I am. You know what I've done. But now I'm so glad that Christ has forgiven me of the bondage of my sins and my guilt. Miss Dembaugh, you speak of forgiveness. Can you also forgive me?
0: Yes, I forgive you. For you and I have both been in prison and have been set free.
10: After the war, Corrie ten Boom returned to the Netherlands to set up rehabilitation centers for former prisoners traumatized by the war. To the surprise of many, she soon reached out to some of the jobless Dutch who had collaborated with the Nazis during the occupation, helping them find forgiveness and restoration. Her story was told in the book The Hiding Place, which eventually was made into a very well-received film. Corrie's nephew Peter was released from prison before she was and continued his work rescuing Jews, especially babies. Although Corrie received numerous recognitions for her work, such as being knighted by the Queen of Netherlands, she remained a humble and tireless witness for Jesus Christ, often living out of her suitcase and calling herself the Tramp for the Lord. Even after her death on her 91st birthday, her story remains a constant and living witness.
0: God does not have problems, only plans.
1: There is no pit so deep that God's love is not deeper still.

Did you know the world's largest land animals are vegetarian? Even though they're the second largest land animal, hippos don't eat other animals. Instead, they gorge on over 35 kilograms, 77 pounds, of grass each day. This is remarkable, given their large size. An adult male can be up to 3.5 meters or 11.5 feet long and weigh up to 3,200 kilograms or 7,000 pounds. Despite all that weight they have to carry, they're astonishingly fast, running up to 30 kilometers an hour or 19 miles per hour. They may be vegetarian, but they're not exactly docile. In fact, they're seen as the most dangerous animal in Africa. But this is mainly because they're highly protective of their family and territory. Despite sin's corruption, hippos are a remarkable statement of God's intent for even the largest animals to live in peace.

0: got mail.
1: That thought process was all about how do we consume as much of your time and conscious attention as possible. And that means that we need to sort of give you a little dopamine hit every once in a while. You're exploiting a vulnerability in human psychology.
2: Weaponized media, that is what we are dealing with. Well, big tech is doing everything they can to overrule our self-regulation. Your brain on Minecraft looks like a brain on drugs. He says it's actually easier to treat a heroin addict than a true screen addict. It's the exact same methods of addiction that big tech is using, that the casinos have been using.
1: The inventors, creators, understood this consciously, and we did it anyway.
2: Remember that when the enemy comes in like a flood, the Spirit of the Lord shall raise up a standard against him. And remember that where the Spirit of the Lord is, there is liberty. Yeah, we call it a smartphone. It's because the phone is smart, and we don't have to be that smart to use it. He's literally not just watching a video, but take a look. Oh yeah, let's scroll through Instagram and see what else is on there. A chimpanzee can use social media. I never thought I'd see the day. Well, not only is Google storing our facts for us, but they're going to start doing our thinking for us, and already have, actually. And that's dumbing us down dramatically. Are we now, in the 21st century, entering upon a new dark age? The largest and most standardized and most centralized form of attention control in history. The mass mind can be shaped now in the 21st century like never before. This is something that is programming your mind. You are not in control of your thoughts. When you are subjected to big tech's manipulation, they are doing what Edward Bernays only could have dreamed of. So there's so much hope when Jesus says, "Whom the Son sets free, he is free indeed." So we can be freed from the manipulation, freed from the addiction, and we can say, "Yes, it is no longer I who live, but Christ who liveth in me." And even more than the injuries and the odd, you know, examples of the extreme examples of death, it's their maldevelopment of psychology and their perception of themselves that's being altered and marred. When we're so distracted and we don't have time to look at them and look into their eyes and affirm them, and like they come up and they've got this little bid for attention. "Mommy, mommy, look what I did," or whatever. And we're like, "Oh, that's neat." Continuous partial attention, right? We're not really investing in them. What happens in their brain when a bid for attention goes unmet is the amygdala in the brain, that's like the fear and anxiety center, is alarming. They're in this little state of anxiety. They can't put words to it, but they don't know if they are valid, if they are affirmed, if they are loved. Do they matter? Like they're being developed in their sense of self-worth. And I'm not talking about self-esteem like we should put our children up on a pedestal and be like, "Oh," like this. They develop a healthy sense of self-worth just by us spending time with them and enjoying it. That's the number one factor for children's self-worth as they grow up. Parents, spend time with them and enjoy it. It's that simple. Isn't that nice? How easy? Well, it's hard because then we got to sacrifice. We actually have to put these things in their cage and keep work limited and have evenings together, as we talked about in the first session, and come up with other ways. I'm not going to give you the laundry list, tips occasionally here and there, but here I am as a teacher prodding us to think and to consider this information and to come up with strategies in our own homes to make sure that those little ones are loved. Even our dogs might get depressed when owners overuse smartphones, study says. That is amazing to me. Screens and spiritual development. You want to know the number one factor for children to accept the spiritual values that the parents are teaching them throughout their childhood? There's many, many, many factors. I've got a whole seminar on this. Raising the Remnant. View it at beltoftruth.tv. Raising the Remnant. Very good information from the Barna Institute and from the Spirit of Prophecy. I love that series. It shows how the recent research and the traditional counsels that we've been given from Inspiration would be telling us the exact same thing. So that's Raising the Remnant. But I won't go through all 50 findings of the Barna Research Institute on what increases the likelihood of children to develop the spiritual beliefs of their parents in their own life. I'll just give you the number one factor, the number one factor that increases the likelihood of children to accept and believe in the spiritual values of their parents is that these truths are being presented and passed on in an atmosphere.

atmosphere of relational warmth and connectedness, secure attachment, not continuous partial attention, not distraction, not divided home, not two against three, three against two. Hearts of the children, hearts of the parents turning toward each other again. That's the beautiful, beautiful picture God has given for the family that reveals His character to the children. Relational, warmth, and connectedness. That is our God of love. And

things. I kind of rattled them off earlier, but I had an opportunity to rattle those off for an audience of teachers a while back. I was speaking at a teacher's convention, and I was going through some of this media content, and I wanted to see, by a show of hands, how many of them had witnessed children, in just the last 5 or 10 years, decreasing in their intelligence, in their motivation, in their curiosity, in their perseverance, in their character, in their integrity, in their, you go down every item, okay, what we're looking for in development, what we all want in our own lives too. And I could not believe what I was seeing. Every hand went up for every item I asked them about, that they're all struggling. All the children, they say they have seen the population of children is struggling and decreasing in every one of these areas in the last 5 years. The quality is going down over time. And doesn't that portend what the Bible talks about in the last days, so we should be not surprised by it. But I was also talking to a daycare provider. This was a daycare provider of 50 years. This lady's been in the business of daycare for 50 years, and I asked her, what's the number one thing, and this is one of the things on that list too that I didn't mention, but I said, what's the number one thing that you've witnessed in how children have changed in the last 10, 20, 30, 40, 50 years? She said, the biggest difference about kids today is their eye contact and social abilities and conversation skills. She says it's verbal and it's social. It's kind of both of that, both of those. The ability to carry on a conversation and to see you and to understand what you're thinking and feeling, it's all that social and emotional intelligence stuff. And that was another one of the things. All the teachers were like, oh yeah, kids are really struggling in that one, and that one, and that one, and that one. And we're all going, well, what changed? I mean, what is it about childhood that has changed so dramatically in the last 10 years especially, that's causing all of these things to be going downhill, and especially this one? Well, it's the very topic we're talking about here. Dr. Catherine Steiner-Adair has looked at this on a clinical level. She studied it as a researcher for her book that I'll tell you about in just a second. She went to preschool teachers. She went to elementary schools. She did tons of focus groups, tons of surveys. And she says the number one thing that the early childhood teachers are telling her is that the children are really, really struggling in this area of social and emotional intelligence, conversation, and verbal communication, and being able to read somebody's emotions. And it betrays a lack of connection with a mother. I mean, we got social robots we need now, right? Because we're not developing that intelligence, that EQ as it's called. Does God have the answer to this? A UCLA study where they took children out of school into the woods. That's a good thing to do, by the way. Get out of the classrooms for a while. Get out of the desks. They take the kids to the woods for a 5-day retreat. And the kids are doing archery, and they're doing team building activities, and they're doing hiking, and they're experiencing nature together. Media free. No devices, no screens, 5 days. They do a test on the children before the 5 days to gauge their emotional intelligence. They do a test on the children after 5 days of no media and being exposed to nature. Take a wild guess. All the emotional intelligence scores are going up. Social intelligence, reading facial expressions and cues and emotions in others. And it's like, man, God's design actually works. Or should we be so surprised by this? I think the Waldorf people are on to something with that. But Catherine Steiner-Adair has studied the real reality of how children are feeling when they're in that disconnected situation. And reading these quotes from children is a necessary exercise to be confronted with their heart and their feeling when they're in this home setting of continuous partial attention or total neglect in many cases. So I'm going to read to you a number of quotes from children out of her book, The Big Disconnect. That's a great title for a book, isn't it? If we can have the big disconnect from our media and we can reconnect in our homes, that would be a great aim. But presently, it's the big disconnect in the home where we are disconnected from one another. Colin, age 12, says, there are definitely some parts that make it seem like my parents are really addicted to their phones. And I feel like my dad is with his computer, definitely. I mean, if he's like awake at 1, he'll check on the dog and then he'll look at his computer and be on it till like five in the morning. And think it was like 5 minutes. And then the next day, he's really tired. Angela, age 13, says, what I wish my parents understood is that technology isn't the whole world.
It's annoying because it's

It's like, you also have a family. How about we just spend some time together? And they're like, wait, I need to just check on something on my phone. I need to call work and see what's going on. Carlos, age 13, says, when they're on the computer or something, it's always like they're entranced by it. They are addicted to it, and they just do it all the time. Tyler, age 7, says, my mom is almost always on the iPad at dinner. She's always just checking. Penny, age 7, says, I always keep on asking her, let's play, let's play. And she's always texting on her phone. Owen, age 9, says, once my dad was ignoring my mom so bad for like 30 minutes, so I sat on his keyboard. I got sent to my room. I was just trying to help my mother. I got in trouble, though. Age 7. A lot of time at home, when my parents are home and on their computers, I feel like I'm not there because they pretend like I'm not there. They're not even talking to me. They're just ignoring me. I feel like, sad. Annabelle, age 7, says, my parents are always on their computers and on their cell phones. It's very, very frustrating, and I get lonely inside. When my dad is on the phone, I have this conversation in my head. Hello, remember me? Remember who I am? I am your daughter. You had me because you wanted me. Only it doesn't feel like that right now. Right now, it feels like all you care about is your phone. But I don't say that because they'll get mad at me. It doesn't help. It feels worse. So it's just the conversation I have with myself. So you hear the heart cry of these kids, and we can't, as responsible adults and people who can advocate for a better childhood, stand by and see this happen to so many children. Parents must be informed about the effects of this and shown a better way. I love this book, Child Guidance. It says, parents, be little children with your little children and enter into their little games. And it says, children can be as free as lambs running about. And it says that we should make their lives as happy as possible. That's God's design. I mean, I can't imagine what the heart of God feels when he hears these children's cry of their heart. The little ones are crying out, and the God of heaven says, this is not acceptable. Us, with our limited sense of justice, are like, oh, that rips my heart to hear. He has infinite empathy for these little children, and he's designed such a happy childhood for him, but it's the disappearance of childhood. Neil Postman called it nearly 40 years ago. What is childhood? Early childhood particularly is parents, nature, play, books, labor. It's living a life that God designed for children to thrive in. So we need more of that. If we could saturate their lives with just those things, parents, nature, play, books, and labor. That's it. So much media, where does that play in? At the time he wrote this, it sounded a little alarmist maybe, like the disappearance of childhood. Is that hyperbole? Hardly. It was prophetic, if anything. Today, children's childhood is basically carved up in one-third sleep, one-third school and schoolwork, and one-third media and screen time. And where is the rest? Where is the parents' nature play and all of these happy things for childhood? Why is it that 3/4 of UK children spend less time outdoors than prison inmates spend outdoors? We have made for our children a virtual prison, although they're not the criminals we are if we are permitting this. We cannot stand by. This is criminal in the sight of heaven to destroy childhood in this way. The Last Child in the Woods by Richard Louv, a tragic title, but a very positive book. It's so hopeful. I love this book. He talks about all the benefits of nature for childhood, but one of the things he points out is absolutely tragic. A study was done of 11-year-olds, surveys, and this was in the UK, and they were asked, okay, how many of you have climbed a tree before? Now, that seems like a silly question because you would figure 99% of 11-year-olds have climbed a tree. The majority of 11-year-olds today have never climbed a tree. What? What is childhood? That's a key, a milestone in childhood. I'm 8 and I got up the tree or whatever age.
The majority of 11-year-olds have never climbed

0: a tree. And the ones who had climbed a tree, when they were interviewed, they said, you know, when I was up there, all I could think about was really wanting to get back indoors and go and play my video games. That is sad. The researchers then asked the children, after we're done with our studies here, how many of you would be interested in paying a visit to the park? We'll go to the park, right? 100% of kids, right? Just like, hey, Rover, want to go for a walk? Tail is wagging, right? All dogs want to go for a walk. All kids are ready to go to the park anytime, yes? No. Only a third of the kids wanted to take them up on that, like, yeah, I could go to the park. Let's. Well, they all want to go play their video games. Children spend twice as much time on video games alone than all outdoor activities combined. Ages 6 to 16, twice as much time on video games alone than all other activities, all outdoor activities combined. Man, that's a sad thing. But let me give you a little hope. Now, this clip I'm going to show you is going to take you on a roller coaster. It's first going to be like nostalgic and nice and hopeful, and then it's going to be like, oh, it's going to let the air out. But then it's going to end on a positive note. So just listen in.
1: When you were a kid, what did you do for fun?
2: So we'd go blueberry picking, for instance. That's so cute. But it was true.
3: We grew watermelons, plantains.
4: I found an old sign which was big enough for me to sit on. It made a great toboggan. It was very slick, very fast.
5: I had a few fish in my basket, and I looked up on this bluff, and here's this black bear sitting there watching me. If he starts chasing me, I'm going to keep throwing the fish out of my basket until he's gorged and he won't bother me.
1: And what did you like to do for fun?
6: You know, you go door to door, get a group of kids, and you play lots of games, hide and seek, just going out to the field and playing baseball.
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1: So what do you like to do for fun?
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10: Just last week, I watched 23 episodes of a TV series in less than 4 days.
14: I forget. I'm in a house, I have parents, I have a sister, I have a dog, I just think I'm in the video game, I completely get lost.
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10: Whenever I feel upset, I'd play video games and I'd feel normal. It's really wonderful.
1: When your daughters grow up, your great-great-grandkids, what do you think will happen if this trend continues?
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4: Cindy grew up doing a lot of the things that I did and enjoyed, and I see what my grandsons are doing today, and it's mind-boggling.
6: By the time they have kids, it's going to be a really different environment.
2: I actually feel a little sad because I feel like he's missing out on what's out there in the beautiful world.

0: special connection with nature. I think it's innate in all children, but needs to be nurtured.
1: I'm not sure what part of that clip spoke the most to you, but a part that really was heartbreaking to me was that the kids didn't realize that what they were saying was totally tragic. The one kid was like, I have a sister and a dog and parents, and I totally get lost in my games. It's like they don't even exist. The other one said, well, I don't feel right unless I'm playing, and then I feel normal. But let's end on that hopeful moment, too. I mean, didn't you love the imagery of the kid running through the woods? It's like, let's just be done with this early childhood media stuff. And as they get older, limited in quantities and making sure we're just giving abundance of human interaction, nature, the joy of God's way of living. Because when researchers look at this, like Dr. Nicholas Kardaris, he says kids raised with screens in his research were almost universally what I like to call uninterested and uninteresting. Bored and boring. They lacked a natural curiosity and a sense of wonder and imagination that non-screen kids seem to have. They didn't know or care to

know about what was happening around them in the world. All that seemed to drive them was a perpetual need to be stimulated and entertained by their digital devices. Uninterested and uninteresting. They lacked a sense of wonder. Doesn't nature just bring out that awe, that sense of awe and wonder in God's world? But the media mind is bored and boring. The mind of Christ is curious and inquisitive. It hungers and thirsts for knowledge. The media mind is immersed in the counterfeit reality. The mind of Christ is awake to the wonders of God's reality. The media mind is enclosed in a virtual prison, but the mind of Christ is fully alive. And let's end there, because if we recapture the disconnected childhood, the childhood that's not so connected to media, then our kids can experience what Jesus said when he said, "I've come to give you life to the full, the abundant life." And all of us young and old, when we get this balance right, and we experience creation, and we experience revelation, and we experience one another in our social context, and in our church lives, and in our family unit, we can see the glory of God risen within us as Jesus is the light of truth that will fill, as we sing, "Shine, Jesus, shine, fill this land with the Father's glory." Then we will be that example, that peculiar people who are living life differently. And the world looks at our families, and they look at our children, and they look at our churches, and they're like, "What's up with those kids? They have a spark in their eye. They're fully alive." Well, let me tell you about media use. Let me tell you about true education. Let's talk about nature. Let's talk about the everlasting gospel as it relates to the right arm of that gospel. And that is the healing of the nations, the healing of the minds of these children, so that they can flourish and develop into this beautiful picture, this tapestry of the character of Christ for this world. And when they see that, a loving and lovable Christian, a godly Christian family, the greatest sermon that could ever be preached. Souls will be drawn unto Jesus as they see Him lifted up and our sacrifice, magnifying His sacrifice through our pointing to Him and being willing to say, "I'm going to put it in its cage. I'm going to set some boundaries and rules and limitations." And without firmness in that, it's going to creep back in and it's going to dominate our family lives. But after this, I say, "As for me and my house, we will serve the Lord." My charge to each one viewing this is to come up with some way to put a limit on our media use. To think about the children's development, even if you don't have children in the home, to use this material with families and giving this material to families, getting our DVDs and sharing it. And God will do that work in the children. And we don't need to despair, because we know that even though the devil did this, the prophecy says the hearts of the children and the hearts of the fathers will turn toward each other again, and the Spirit of God will be poured out upon the children of the last days.

0: a majority of Americans actually qualify for having an addiction to media use or media exposure.
1: What they learned is that what we see with our eyes, our brain interprets it as if we are doing it ourselves, not merely seeing it. You don't even necessarily need to have a particular religious conviction about. As a free-thinking, autonomous human being, you might object very much to some of the things that you're going to hear about how manipulation takes place in a society. Yes, we, he said, can regiment the masses if we understand how the group mind works according to our will, and they won't even know about it. He's coming from a secular point of view here. He's saying these producers of Hollywood, they are the high priests of this new secularized religion in our scientifically crafted and engineered society. They are the ones, the producers of Hollywood are the ones that can get uniformity.

0: see to happen. Get everybody thinking in the way that we need them to think. See to it that no one takes you captive through hollow and deceptive philosophy. Where is the hollow and deceptive philosophy of this world today? It's being put out through the entertainment media, and we are called to not be taken captive by it. But rather, we are to take every thought captive. If we allow these things into our homes and into our lives, the spiritual realm can make claims upon us based upon what we invite into our lives. But we're going to look at music itself. What are the effects of music upon physiology, upon neurology, upon spirituality? And how can we understand music as a mode of communication and as a control mechanism? And music can craft this neurological experience within us that's not based in reality. Very serious warning from insiders saying, this is what we're doing. We're making our music hard-hitting so it opens your soul. The loud sounds and bright lights of today are tremendous indoctrination tools. So once your mind is open, once your soul is open, once you're under this hypnotic sort of experience, he says, we can indoctrinate you. Most gamers are playing 2, 3, 4 hours a day or more. You know, remember the statistic from earlier, there are 5 million gamers playing 40 hours a week. After a week of gaming, what did they find? They found that the area, the most important area of the brain, which we talked about again and again in the frontal lobe, the prefrontal region of the brain displayed less activity after the week was over. So it's just like television, it damages frontal lobe. Satan wants to divert us and distract us from our purpose in God. We have this ADD generation forming where we can't have our attention focused on something. There's always the potential for an interruption. Why is it that we have that sort of lame spiritual experience? We are amusing ourselves to death. Our culture is on a constant pleasure-seeking binge. More media, more entertainment, and I'll be happier and less bored. The opposite is the truth. The more media and the more entertainment, the less happy you are and the more bored you are. When the Holy Spirit comes into our lives and clears out anything that's in between me and God, what comes out the next morning is the truth about God, that he was as close as people said, and he was as beautiful as people said. And I go, wow, I never realized that a spiritual walk with Jesus Christ could be this wonderful.
1: Hi, I'm John Bradshaw from It Is Written. And I'd like to introduce you to a resource that will be a blessing to you. The It Is Written Bible Study Guides are a beautifully illustrated, easy-to-understand way to gain a deeper understanding of the Bible and God's amazing plan for your life. Lessons cover life's most challenging questions, such as, can God be trusted? Why does God allow suffering? Is there hope for a planet in crisis? What happens when we die? And much more. For your free Bible study guides, contact Good News TV at the number on your screen. 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And may God richly bless you as you study His Word.

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There is nothing humanly made that is greater than the awesome splendor of God's creation.

0: creationscapes, an amazing journey through nature's wonderland. 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
1: Hello, my name is Gladstone Simmons, and I thank you for watching Good News TV. I am the pastor of the Tucson Midville Park Church, located at 2071 West Drexel Road in Tucson, Arizona. At our church, the Bible, as demonstrated in the life of Jesus, is the authority for all that we do. We enjoy studying and sharing God's Word, and our goal is to help our members and friends to be more and more like Jesus. We have discovered that to live the Christian life successfully, we need to commit our lives to Him every day and then choose to live for Him just today. We invite you to join us for study and worship Saturday mornings at 9:30 a.m. and then at 11 o'clock for our worship service. We also invite you to our prayer meeting on Tuesdays, and we hope to see you soon as we prepare to meet Jesus at His glorious appearing, the only hope for our world today.

art for the living, not the dying? No kidding. I had very logical reasons for believing in things that logic and reason could never teach me. It's kind of ironic, but the more complexity science finds in life, the less likely becomes the whole scenario in theory they use to explain its origin. The really amazing thing is that quantum

Physics shows that nature, at its most fundamental level, strains human credulity and knowledge in ways biblical faith never does. Hey, Cliff Goldstein here. Welcome to the program. Maybe some of you have heard of the late Christopher Hitchens. He was one of the most well-known public intellectuals in the past number of years, especially in the United States and Europe. He had been born and educated in England. Hitchens moved to the United States, I believe, in the D.C. area, where he lived with his family. Hitch, as he has been nicknamed, was a great speaker. Just listen to him on YouTube. I mean, I'd kill to have a voice like that. Anything better than this New York twang. I think I sound like Woody Allen on steroids or something. But anyway, beautiful voice. And he was an excellent writer, too. I can remember, oh, it could have been 20, 25 years ago. I was sitting somewhere, and I'm reading some gaudy magazine in an airport or something, and I'm reading this excellent article. And I'm thinking, man, this is really good quality for a rag like this. So just out of curiosity, I flip back, and sure enough, the article had been written by Christopher Hitchens. And did he have a strong pen? Woo! I mean, no one was spared this guy's invective, particularly when he was angry, especially the royal family. Oh, he once called Prince Charles, quote, a morose, bad-eared, and chinless man, prematurely aged, with the most abysmal taste in royal consorts. He had called Princess Diana, when she was alive, an airhead and a gold digger. And I can't imagine what if Hitchens were alive today, what he'd say about the hapless Prince Andrew, or about the spoiled brat Prince Harry and his wife fleeing Britain and going into voluntary exile here in the rebellious American colonies. And if you crossed him, watch out. I mean, this guy actually wrote a book. I'm not even going to give you the title of the book because I'd get in trouble. But he wrote a book attacking, believe it or not, Mother Teresa. Okay? I mean, nothing was sacrosanct with this guy. Now, over the years, I have consumed his work, even when I disagreed with him. I still enjoyed reading him, okay? And, I did think, for instance, his Trotskyite phase was rather puerile. But, well, we all live and learn, ideally. Now, those of us old enough to remember 9/11 can remember how traumatizing it was for us, particularly here in America. I can remember I had a friend, I know a woman, girl I met, didn't know, she had used to go to the same, she used to come to the area where I lived in the summer, and I probably saw her, we were kids, but I didn't know her till later, that she lost her sister in the second tower. And I can remember 8:30 in the morning on September 11th, a man, a friend of mine where I worked, stood in the door of my office, a colonel, and he said to me, 8:30 in the morning on September 11th, he goes, I will take you and your son on a tour of the Pentagon. Whew, that was pretty creepy. And I can remember the next day he came to my office, he stood in the door and said, we're going to have to cancel that for now. No kidding. Now, Christopher Hitchens had a very strong reaction to 9/11.
And, you know, I really think it was more an emotional reaction than a

logical one. You know, it's really not that surprising because Aristotle once said, man is a rational animal. And that's true, but man is also an emotional animal. In fact, I think we're a lot more emotional than rational. I think it was David Hume who said that we use our rationality to justify satisfying

differentiate between Islamic fanatics who fly planes into buildings and say Quakers who run homeless shelters or Seventh-day Adventists with relief projects all over the world, Hitchens went on a rampage against all faith, all religions, against even the idea of God's existence. He, along with his fellow traveler New Atheists, began kind of an intellectual jihad against theism, all theism, regardless of who the theos was, and to them, according to them, never existed anyway. Now, his most famous tirade was a book called God Is Not Great, How Religion Poisons Everything. Okay, I mean, it came out in 2007, and it really was not, it was so bad I couldn't finish it. Not because I was threatened by the arguments, because the arguments were really just not that good. I just couldn't finish it because it was just so bad. I mean, but some of the arguments were, oh, come on, things like Catholic priests molest little boys, ergo, God does not exist. Or the argument, people do bad things in the name of faith, ergo, faith is wrong. In it, he had such gems as this. Okay, just try to follow through his thinking here. If you got to read it carefully, it makes it's clearer than it sounds. There still remains four irreducible objections to religious faith: that it wholly represents the origins of man in the cosmos, that because of this original error, it manages to combine the maximum of servility with the maximum of solipsism, that it is both the result and cause of dangerous sexual repression, and that it is ultimately grounded on wish thinking. Now, I'm not going to get into that now because none of this is true, or at least the part I understand, though I'm not sure what he meant by that because of this original error, it manages to combine the maximum of servility with the maximum of solipsism, whatever that meant. Anyway, he also wrote, listen to this, in Belfast, I have seen whole streets burned out by sectarian warfare between different sects of Christianity, and have interviewed people whose relatives have been killed or kidnapped or killed or tortured by rival religious death squads, often for no other reason than membership of another confession. And one more. Or almost one more. To be more precise, the theocratic head of a foreign state, the Ayatollah Khomeini of Iran, publicly offered money in his own name to suborn the murder of a novelist who was a citizen of another country. Those who were encouraged to carry out this bribed assassination scheme, which extended, quote, to all those involved in the publication of the satanic verses, were offered not just the cold cash, but also a free ticket to paradise. And then, too, this utterly vacuous argument, which shows, I'm afraid to say, a complete misunderstanding or lack of understanding of theology and the philosophical issues behind God. It's hard for me to believe he could say something so stupid as, quote, thus the postulate of a designer or creator only raises the unanswerable question of who designed the designer or created the creator. I mean, come on. He really had nothing new to add.
in this book, but simply took most of the same old arguments against faith in God and so forth and used them. And used them, in my opinion, and he didn't do a particularly good job as well. I mean, I have read some very well done and thought out atheist apologetics, books

much better than what Kitchens did here. In fact, you know, I have read some very well done and very well thought out atheist apologetics, books that were much better than what Hitchens did here. In fact, I think even now, if I wanted to write some atheist tome against the existence of God, I think I probably could have done a better job than what he did in his book, God Is Not Great. But anyway, the point is, the validity or the lack thereof regarding his arguments is not my point here. Instead, I want to read you something else that Hitchens had written in another work. And he was dealing with the question, and a valid one, I think, about how someone like as he does, who does not believe in God, who does not believe in an afterlife, does not believe in a judgment or in so forth, how do people like this find meaning in life? You know, it's the old question of what's it all about and what can it all mean if we're all doomed anyway. You know, I thought this paragraph from a book by a woman named Elizabeth Wurtzel in her book Prozac Nation kind of captured the sentiment. Let me read this. I explain the same thing to everybody. It all seems pointless in light of the fact that we're all going to eventually die. Why do anything? Why wash my hair? Why read Moby Dick? Why fall in love? Why sit through 6 hours of Nicholas Nickleby? Why care about the American intervention in Central America? Why spend time trying to get into the right schools? Why dance to music when all of us are just slouching towards the same inevitable conclusion? The shortness of life, I keep saying, makes everything seem pointless when I think about the longness of death. When I look ahead, all I could see is my final demise. Well, fair enough. Okay. Anyway, Hitchens was dealing with this question about the meaning and purpose of life. What's it all about? And what's it all about, especially in a godless, purposeless, purely materialistic cosmos that Christopher Hitchens believed we existed in? And let me read you what he wrote. He said, "There are the beauties of science and the extraordinary marvels of nature. There is the consolation and irony of philosophy. There are the infinite splendors of literature and poetry. There is the grand resource of art and music and architecture. Again, not to exclude those that aspire to the sublime. In all these pursuits, any one of them enough to absorb a lifetime, there may be found a sense of awe and magnificence that does not depend at all on any invocation of the supernatural." Close quote. Now, I'm not going to argue, or who's going to argue about the extraordinary wonders of nature? Are you kidding me? It's mind-boggling. Not just the richness, the variety, the complexity, but the stunning beauty of it as well. I mean, you know, for me, sometimes looking at some of the Apple, you know, I look at some of the Apple wallpaper that comes on the operating system, from the drops of water drops on blades of grass to magnificent shots of a galaxy. There truly are extraordinary wonders. It's moving and it's amazing. Now, we talked about the consolation and irony of philosophy. Consolation of philosophy?
Perhaps he was echoing Boethius's famous work, The Consolation of Philosophy, which he wrote from a 6th-century dungeon as he was awaiting his death sentence on some charge. And either sources say Boethius had his head chopped off, or he was beaten to death, or even read somewhere they squeezed

squeezed his skull so tight till his eyes bulged out. Well, anyway, the bottom line is I found the title of his work a little interesting, The Consolation of Philosophy, because I read his book, and as far as I could tell, there wasn't a whole lot of much consoling going on in there. And, you know, I love philosophy. I read philosophy. But finding consolation in philosophy, whew, it's almost like going to a bar to look for teetotalers or something. Oh, I'm feeling a little down today, so let me read some Arthur Schopenhauer. Or maybe I'll read some Albert Camus to brighten my day. I mean, you know, nothing like a few chapters of Camus' La Peste or L'Etranger to lift the spirits, huh? How about this uplifting little mood enhancer from Camus? There is but one truly serious philosophical problem, and that is suicide. Judging whether or not life is worth living amounts to answering the fundamental question of philosophy. Anyway, I can go on. There are a number of different, very depressing things from philosophers. Anyway, Be that as it may, Christopher Hitchens, and for Christopher Hitchens, one could find meaning of life from the artistic and aesthetic pleasures and so on. And sure, I love art, I love music, I love poetry, I love all those things. But whether they can provide the meaning of life, well, that's another matter. And that's one that, though, really does matter. But anyway, what happened? Unfortunately, in 2010, Christopher Hitchens was diagnosed with cancer, esophageal cancer. That's tough stuff, esophageal cancer. It doesn't usually have a happy ending. Now, Hitchens wrote about this experience, and his words were compiled posthumously. He died in 2011 in a work called Mortality. Okay? And Hitchens wrote about getting sick and the experience he had. It's kind of creepy because he writes like a diary, describing what happened until the end, which are just some unfinished fragments of a man dying in a hospital bed. But before that, he told about how he got sick. He says he was on tour, new book came out, and he knew something was drastically wrong. This is what he wrote. I have more than once in my time woken up feeling like death. He was quite a heavy drinker, okay? But nothing prepared me for the early morning in June when I came to consciousness feeling as if I were shackled to my own corpse. The whole cave of my chest and thorax seemed to have been hollowed out and then refilled with slow drying cement. I could faintly hear myself breathe, but could not manage to inflate my lungs. Whew. He then told about hearing the C word, and he went on. This alien had colonized a bit of my lungs as well as quite a bit of my lymph nodes, and its original base of operations had been located for quite some time in my esophagus. My father had died, and very swiftly too, of cancer of the esophagus. He was 79. I am 61. In whatever kind of race life may be, I have very abruptly become a finalist. And he wrote this too.
Nobody wants to be told about the countless minor horrors and humiliations that have become facts of life when your body turns from being a friend into being a foe.

the boring switch from chronic constipation to its sudden dramatic opposite. The equally nasty double cross of feeling acute hunger while fearing even the scent of food. The absolute misery of gut-wrenching nausea on an utterly empty stomach. Or the pathetic discovery that hair loss extends to the disappearance of the follicles in your nostrils, and thus to childish, the irritating phenomena of a permanently runny nose. And this, lost 14 pounds without trying. Thin at last, but don't feel lighter because walking to the fridge is like a forced march. Then again, the vicious psoriasis eczema pustules that no doctor could treat have gone too. This must be some impressive toxin I'm taking. And mercy for sleep purposes, but all the sleep aids and blissful doses seem somehow a waste of life. There's plenty of time in which to be unconscious. Whew. This is heavy stuff. And we find some of Christopher Hitchens' great wit as well, such as the lines, "But I do not walk around sporting a huge lapel button that reads, 'Ask me about my stage 4 metastasized esophageal cancer,' and only about that," and so forth. Now, there's a reason I'm quoting these things, and there was so much more. And what's important here, it's not so much what poor Christopher Hitchens wrote about, but it's what he didn't write about, okay? He, as I said, he talked about how much he hurt, about the needles in his arms, and about how bad the drugs made him feel. But nothing, not a word, about the consolation and irony of philosophy somehow giving him hope or comfort to the meaning of his life and death. There was nothing about drawing hope and comfort from the awe and magnificence of art, literature, poetry, or music. Nothing, nada. In this book, you will not read one line from Christopher Hitchens about, again, hope and comfort from these things that he talked about so passionately before. Now, I say this with all possible sympathy for someone dying from a wretched disease. Where was all his talk about the wonders of nature and art and music, suddenly facing death? He wasn't talking about deriving much meaning of his life or his death from these things. Of course not. Art is for the living, not the dying. The Eroica Symphony, wonderful stuff. But when cancer of the throat is slowly crushing the life out of you, and the little bit you've got left, chemotherapy is taken, Beethoven just doesn't seem to be what you really need, is it? It wasn't what he needed. Beethoven didn't solve the immediate problem before him, does it? And however great he reads Shakespeare's Hamlet, what good is it gonna do for the dying? The Fairy Queen or the Scream might be great when you're alive, but when you're dying, who needs Edmund Spenser or Edward Munch? You need Jesus and the promise of eternal life. Whether Hitchens ever understood that, I don't know. There is some evidence that in private, Hitchens

was not as hostile and was not as radically hostile to religion as his public persona was. I read a book about a guy, a Christian who knew Hitchens and even took him around to some of his meetings. And he had said he even gave Christopher Hitchens a Bible study in the book of John. And he said at one point, all John's talk about eternal life, he said at one point Hitchens had said, wow, something like that could be pretty comforting for somebody dying. Okay? But in the end, there was no evidence. There was no evidence that Hitchens ever accepted Jesus. The guy called the book The Faith of Christopher Hitchens, and I just thought that was a little crass. I think that was a little too much. The fact that Hitchens might have been a little more open than he appeared publicly, I don't have a problem with that. But again, when I read his book, Mortality, and it wasn't so much what he wrote, it's what he didn't write. And in him talking about being, he talked about his pain and the sickness and the disease and what the chemicals were doing to him. But he didn't talk about finding meaning from art or literature or anything like that, because they are meaningless for the dying and even more meaningless for the dead. What's the only hope? Well, you've got it in the Word. For God so loved the world that He gave His only begotten Son, that who believes in Him should not perish, but have everlasting life.

0: Hello, friends. My name is John Loma King, and welcome to Good News Television. I'm with Three Angels Broadcasting Network, and we find it a privilege to partner with Good News TV here in Phoenix to bring you a majority of programming preparing your hearts for the soon coming of our Savior. Three Angels Broadcasting Network is located in Southern Illinois. 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Well, we'd like to hear from you. 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
1: 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This is Doug Batchelor with Amazing Facts, and I want to thank you for watching Good News TV. 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
4: Welcome to 3ABN Kids Express. Today we're going to meet two young sisters who have a heart full of faith for Jesus. They especially are committed to outreach through music and physical needs, like nutritional food. 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I'm Aunt Francine.
5: And I'm Sandra. Shall we do Where in the World?
4: Yes, let's.
5: Can you guess where in the world today's guest comes from? Can you identify which state this is? If you said Alabama, you'd be correct. Let's welcome Gabriella and Janessa.
4: Yes, welcome, girls. We're so glad you're here. So tell us a little bit about Alabama.
6: So Alabama is known for

0: its nickname, the Heart of Dixie.
1: Mm-hmm.
0: And it is also known for a museum, Rosa Parks, when she was refusing to sit in the back.
1: Yes, she was an African-American young mm-hmm. girl, wasn't she? And she said, this isn't fair. I should be able to have a seat just like anybody else.
0: Mm-hmm.
1: So she sat in her spot and didn't refuse to move. Yes, she's very famous. Tell us more.
0: There was also a leader. His name was Martin Luther King Jr.
1: Mm-hmm.
0: And he led a nonviolent march for voting rights for the African-Americans. And
1: mm-hmm.
0: 3 years later, 2 weeks before he was assassinated, he was hiding in a little shotgun house less than 6 miles away from where I live.
1: Oh,
0: and
1: wow.
0: I visited it a few times, and it is now known for the Safe House Museum.
1: The Safe House. Mm-hmm. And a safe house means that that's a place that's of safety. People look out for you, right? Mm-hmm. What do you like to do, Janessa, in Alabama? Do you have any interesting facts?
2: I like to do community outreach.
1: You like to do community outreach. I know Alabama is known for peaches,
0: mm-hmm.
1: and this time we have herbal hot peach tea. I love peaches, and sometimes having a little cinnamon just makes it kind of taste a little good. But you know, I know God made some incredible creations there in Alabama, and there is a butterfly. Do you know anything about this butterfly? What is it called?
0: Eastern tiger swallowtail.
1: Mm-hmm. Tell me more about it.
0: It is black and yellow.
1: Mm-hmm. Or orange, like a tiger.
0: Yeah.
1: Mm-hmm.
0: Yeah. Like a tiger. And the females can look like the males, mm-hmm. but they have a little blue spot on their hind wings.
1: Mm-hmm.
0: And a fun fact about them is that a female can lay up to 200 eggs at once.
1: But it does one at a time, and the eggs are even green. That's kind of interesting. Have you ever seen green eggs?
0: No.
1: Not really. Robin eggs can kind of look a little bluish. You're right. And they can live. Do you know how long they can live?
0: Oh, I forgot.
1: It's all right, 6 to 8 months. That's a long time for a butterfly, for a creature that God's made. That's kind of special, kind of interesting.
0: Yeah,
1: I'm so glad that...
0: butterflies.
1: Yeah, I'm so glad that God makes these incredible creations for us to enjoy, like these butterflies. So tell us about how Kids Express is a wonderful opportunity, because why we have people like you coming, and we hope that it inspires you to do something that you may not have thought, to be a witness in your community. And so with Gabrielle and Janessa, for example, tell us a little bit about how you're sharing Jesus, and maybe you can inspire somebody else to try something similar.
0: So we do food programs.
1: Mm-hmm.
0: once a month, we would have them line up and we register them in their cars, and there'll be a food truck that comes and drops off the food, and they'll come around and we'll put them in their trunks.
2: In the pavilion.
1: In the pavilion.
0: Mm-hmm. And we also do health programs on the radio. We do Happy Healthy Kids, which is a health program for kids, and it tells you how to live healthy. We also have a Bible study on the radio. It's for kids and adults. It's called Bible Study Tools, where we learn about the Bible.
3: Wow. So what's it like to be like in the radio booth recording?
0: It's actually fun.
1: What makes it fun?
0: Singing and doing other stuff.
1: Mm-hmm. How did you get started doing something like that? Because that's a big endeavor. Did you have people that already had a little radio booth and they shared it with you? How did you get started, and how did you come up with what to say even on the radio?
2: We had a radio tower.
1: You have a radio tower? And does your mom and dad help you?
0: Mm-hmm.
1: Uh-huh. And come up with some ideas? Do you come up with ideas what to talk about too?
0: Yeah.
1: Yeah, give me an example of one of your favorites.
0: Well, for Bible study tools, my favorite is, I think I like the Sabbath.
1: Mm-hmm. I like it.
3: And the Sabbath is in a

0: important thing. It's one of my favorites, too.
1: And the Sabbath day is my favorite.
2: You enjoy the Sabbath. What do you do special on Sabbath?
1: I go to church, and we sometimes take nature walks in our woods.
2: That's kind of my favorite thing to do on Sabbath afternoons.
1: Sometimes after church, we go to River Rock in Tuscaloosa.
2: And what do you do there?
1: We just walk around.
2: Hiking?
1: And there's
3: a river.
1: Yeah, and a train track when you come in.
2: Sabbath is such a special time. I like having special desserts, but most importantly, it's memories that I have with the family. It's always on a Sabbath. Do you find that too?
1: Yeah.
2: Yeah. Well, let's talk about what would you do in a situation. Sometimes, have you ever played a game with somebody and you get so frustrated when things don't go your way? What happens to you? And then give an example when something didn't go the way you expected it to.
1: Sometimes I'm like, oh no. I'm like, oh man.
2: And you try again? Sometimes, yeah.
4: Has it ever been like hard to move forward after something didn't go how you expected? Like during a game or?
1: Sometimes we can just walk away from it.
2: Mm-hmm. Walking away is a good strategy when things don't go well. Do you have an example of a game like that?
1: Yeah, maybe like me and my sister might be playing something, mm-hmm. and then something goes wrong and things don't go our way. Mm-hmm. Sometimes we just might walk out the room, take a deep breath in, and don't worry about it.
2: Mm-hmm. What other strategies have you tried? Have you tried something when things don't go quite the way you expected it?
4: I like getting a drink of water, or juice, depends. Water, it can always calm, it just calms me down. I don't get it, it just like does.
2: Okay.
4: And then I'm taking a deep breath and holding it for a good 5 seconds and then slowly letting it out. Always helps.
2: And you made a good point because sometimes you feel like your head gets ready to explode, you get tense, your hands may even get sweaty because you get upset. And it's important to recognize that you're getting upset and recognize those cues. But then, like you said, walking away, oh, just say, man. Sometimes self-talking to yourself, or like for you, you've tried drinking some water and that kind of helps cool yourself. And also it's a good thing to kind of recollect your thoughts. Why am I upset in the first place? Is this really a big deal? Sometimes it helps to put it in perspective, right? But it's important that you are recognizing that you get frustrated and then putting it in check. So what other things could we do or suggestions that we can talk about that may also help? Have you thought about it?
1: Sometimes, like, you can walk away and pray in your room. Mm-hmm.
2: I was going to say that. Sometimes, I don't know about your parents, but when I go in a grocery line, it's like you go in the line that you think is going to be the fastest, and then you go to another line thinking, well, that one was taking too long, and then you realize you're in a longer line. Do you ever do that? And sometimes I find myself, I need to just be praying for people. And then I've got to pray for my own patience to accept the unexpected. Sometimes you can control things, but there's times where we just can't control things. And that's okay when we recognize that. But you know what? Many times, who's ultimately in control?
1: God.
2: You've got that. God is in control. And so sometimes when we can't figure out what to do, we have to realize that, is this an appropriate reaction that I have? When you get all upset, is this really worth getting upset about? Most of the time it isn't. It really doesn't influence the bigger picture. I would like, Gabrielle, could you read a Bible verse for us? And that's in Ephesians 4, verse 26 and 27. And it's the easy read version for kids. Could you help me look for that?
1: When you are angry, don't let that anger make you sin. And don't stay angry all day. Don't give the devil a way to defeat you.
2: So did you catch that? What does it say? Don't stay angry all day. It's only gonna hurt who?
1: The devil.
2: No. Well, it's gonna hurt you too, right? And so you have to give it to who?
1: God.
2: God. You wanna read it one more time? I liked it.
1: When you are angry, don't let that anger make you sin. And

0: Don't stay angry all day. Don't give the devil a way to defeat you.
1: We don't want the devil to take a hold of us, do we?
0: No.
1: I'm so glad that Jesus is our helper and he's always there for us. I think it's time for a question, Sandra. Do you have a question for today?
2: Or maybe a question for Aunt Francine?
1: Mm-hmm.
2: Please email your questions to kids@3abn.org. Today's question comes from Favor, who lives in Texas. His question is, how many miles per hour is the Earth spinning?
1: Wow, that's an interesting question. Now, I have kind of something that's kind of like a globe here. Mm-hmm. And if you notice, is the diameter here the same as at the top?
0: No.
1: So let's think about it. Which one would be going faster? Would it be going faster at the top, spinning faster, or at the middle part? Where would it be spinning? In the middle, you're right. So in the middle, it's likely going 1,000 miles per hour. But do you feel it?
0: No.
1: No, why don't we feel it?
2: It's too fast.
1: Well, it is moving fast, but how come we don't notice it? We are pulled by gravity and we have the atmosphere. And it's something that we've always had, right? We've always had the spinning that we don't notice. But God has everything controlled in his
0: hands.
1: Aren't you glad that God has everything, even our little tempers or when we get angry, in his hands? I am so glad for that. Aren't you glad for that?
2: Really, I am.
1: You know, God wants to take care of each one of us, and we can live for him. Don't we want to live for him?
0: Yes.
1: Yeah, so next time when we feel like things don't go the way we expect them to, what are we going to do? What's one thing you want to try?
0: Pray.
1: Pray is a good idea. How about you, Janessa?
0: Pray. Close your door and pray in your room.
1: Yeah. And sometimes God is working on our character. How about you?
2: Definitely pray.
1: Definitely pray.
2: Pray and get some water.
1: Get some water. I like that. You know, we all have strategies that God can use us to live for him and to be a witness for others, because when we stumble and sin, it may cause somebody else to stumble because of my anger. That would be detrimental, right?
0: Yeah.
1: That would be dangerous. So we want to live for Jesus and have his character be reflected in us so that we can shine for
0: Jesus.
1: For Jesus. I hope that you've been inspired to shine for Jesus. And sometimes we can accept the unexpected. So live for Jesus today. Thanks for joining us on
3: Kids Express.

0: they said that self-control was linked more to financial prosperity than IQ.
1: How many times does God knock? Does he only knock once and I've only got one chance?
0: He gives you multiple chances. Prayer is the breath of the soul, the secret of spiritual power.
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0: and welcome to 3ABN Kids Camp for Ready, Set, Explore, where we search nature out and have fun without a doubt. I'm your host, JB Scout, and we're going to be talking about making a campfire. Are you excited about that?
1: Yeah! Woo!
0: I am so excited. I love campfires because there's a lot of things that we can enjoy and have fun and cook on it and just warm ourselves up. Well, this is great. I want to thank you for joining us, and we're going to talk about different types of fires. Did you know that there's different types of fires?
2: No.
0: No? Well, we're going to get started and talk about what we need for a good fire. One of the first things that we need to do is make sure we prep the ground. And what do I mean by that? What I mean

0: is you want to make sure you get all the little sticks away and you get all the grass away and you make, see that rock rim there? You put a little rock rim, so that's so you can contain the fire. It's really important when you build your fire that you can control it and contain it. Okay? You want to make sure you got some good rocks as a border. You want to make sure that it's, if it's going to be windy, you need to make sure how big that fire is going to be. Because if the fire gets too big, guess what? You're going to have to douse it down or do something so it doesn't get too big. Because when a fire gets too big and the wind blows, those sparks will jump to some brush and it will start a forest fire. You want to hear a story that I had? Well, one day I was building a fire and I had some brush that I wanted to burn. And it was a nice day and the wind was blowing on the top of the hill. And I thought, oh, it's okay. It's not going to be that bad. I lit it and it was a beautiful fire. Where I went down the hill by the river and by the lake, and it was a little more windy. And I thought, boy, it's going to be really good. I'm going to start this fire and it's going to be a great fire. I started it and all of a sudden this fire was going like really high. I mean, it was getting big and it was getting bigger and bigger and the fire was turning green. Now, when a fire turns green, that means it's really, really hot. So it was getting bigger and then the wind started blowing and the sparks were flying and all of a sudden I saw a fire over here outside around the fire pit and I was like, oh no. So I went over there and I got it out and then another one started, another one, and all of a sudden it just got too big and then the fire just started going up the hill. Do you know what I had to do?
1: What?
0: I had to call the fire department because I had a forest fire that I couldn't contain anymore. So they came out and they put it up and man alive, I think I lost a few years of life because I got very, very scared. So you want to make sure that if it's windy, you keep the fire low and you keep it small, okay? One thing that's very important, and I know you viewers need to remember this too, that when you do a fire, that you need to have a bucket of water. Now, most of the time, you'll have a water, a river or a lake or something. Sometimes in the high country, you may not have it, but you need to be careful in the high country that it's not too windy if you don't have a bucket of water. But anyway, you have a bucket of water and I got some water in here. And if it gets too big, you can douse it out and really control it really good. Now, these are some of the areas, some of the items you need to prepare for your fire. It's very important. Make sure you clean all the leaves away and make sure it's ready for that fire so it doesn't jump, okay? Okay, now, we have five different fires here that we're going to be talking about, and we're going to start with this one over here. So does anybody know what that looks like? What does that look like? That's just basically a stump, right? And it was cut in four and the sides were cut out, so it has a hole in this log, right? And you see a little metal that's keeping it together and a piece of wood so air can come up in it. And this is called a Swedish torch fire. That's right, a Swedish torch fire. And what you do is you put your cinders and your little materials to start your fire, and you just put it in there and you start it up. And the great thing about this fire, the Swedish torch fire, is you can put a pot on top of it and it will cook for a long time. The fire will go for a very long time. The air will go on the side of it like that, and it'll just burn for hours and hours and hours. So it's a great fire. Okay, I'm gonna go to this fire. This is a top-down fire. And so what's good about this fire is if it's rainy and a lot of things are wet on the ground, you can build this up with the bigger logs on the bottom and bring it up, put the smaller sticks on the top, and then you burn it, and then and all of the fire flames and all the things go down in, and it burns out all the water that's in the lower logs and it burns. This one is the actual hottest fire. The top-down fire is the hottest fire. Now, you all know this fire over here, and

0: That is the what fire. What does it look like? What does it look like? It's a camping fire, okay. But what does it look like? Indians usually have this as like a home. What's it called?
1: Teepee.
0: It's a teepee fire. Very good. Thank you. So this is a teepee fire, and this is one of the most common fires that you may see. What I like about this fire is it goes up nice and high. Now, as long as you don't have a lot of wind, that is a great fire to have. And it's a lot of fun to have when you have a lot of people around, and it's just a neat fire to see. Now, this fire right here, with the wood going back and forth, is called a log cabin fire. Doesn't it look like a log cabin? So if you build a house that looks like a log cabin, the boards go either way like that, okay? Like perpendicular to each other. And that is more of an aesthetically pleasing kind of fire. It looks good, it's kind of interesting, and it burns well as long as you get the sticks in there and it all goes well there. Okay, and the last fire I want you to, I want to talk about is this fire. What does that look like? We built something with that name, and it's kind of like a home. Does anybody know what it is? It is a lean-to fire. So you build it up on one side, and then you put the logs on the side, and you bring it down to the ground. And the important part of this fire is if there's a lot of wind coming from that direction, it protects the fire down in the middle. Kind of cool, right? So you can build a barrier, and then you put your fire down there, it protects it, it gets nice and hot, and then it burns the rest of the logs. Yes.
2: What if the wind comes on both sides?
0: Well, then you can build kind of a lean-to that has two sides. That's a very good question. So basically the concept is you build the fire so it protects from the little embers that you're trying to build. Kind of makes sense, right? That's a lean-to fire. Now, some of the things, building a fire is really great, but you need to have good starters, right? And what do I mean by starters? Like starter fluid or starter kind of how to get the fire going. So what do you usually use to get the fire going?
2: You can use like one of those things that you can like.
0: Okay.
2: Flint stick.
0: A flint stick? Very good. Yep. What is the most common? How about a match? Okay. So a match here is one of the most common, and you just slide it across and it burns and you stick it under there. And what I do is I like buying the waterproof ones so if it rains or whatever, I can still do it when it's wet. Now, some of the other things that I like is you can use a lighter. And as you know, you can just light it up if I can get it going, and you can use that. But then another one here is really good. This is a little torch, and you can burn that, and it lights it up, and it gets really hot. Okay? So that's really cool. So then what I'm going to do, so that's good there. So then we have other like, well, look at these things. These are like big matches, right?
2: Oh, yeah.
0: So you want to hear a story? My friend and I, we were going to do a one match fire. And he goes, can you do a one match fire? And I'm like, I don't know. I've never done a one match fire. So the goal was you can only use one match to start your fire. Well, we were using, you know, these type of, you know, fire starters, you know, a nice little match. And I thought the next time I was going to be funny, so I decided to bring this one. So who do you think won on the one match fire? Ah, that's right. I won because this thing has some fuel inside of it that when you light, it'll light for about 5 minutes. Now, one of the coolest things that I found is, what are these?
2: Chips.
0: Are they like corn chips? Okay, you want to know something really cool about corn chips?
2: What?
0: Well, corn chips are really salty, and what else do they have in this corn chip?
2: Sodium.
0: Sodium, well, that's salt, yep, good. How about oil? They have a lot of oil. So when you light this, it'll burn. This little corn chip will burn about 3 to 5 minutes. And that is really good when you're starting a fire.

0: and it's a little damp and you want to get all the little kindling going, well, here you go. You can take a couple chips with you, and guess what? You're going to have a nice fire in no time. Well, some of the things that you need to get the fire and get all the equipment is you need a nice little axe, or you need something like this.
1: Oh.
0: You know what this is? This is a saw. So you can cut your pieces and make like a nice fire like this, and you can do it with these things. It's a really light, and you can take it in your pack, and you can take it with you. Plus, a hatchet is really good. Another thing, if you have like a camping stove, this has a little flint thing in it that makes a little mat, a little spark. And so you can do this, and when the gas turns on your little stove, it'll light up. So these are kind of neat things. Now, the last one I want to show you is the flint fire that we talked about. Now, I'm going to show you, you take this little flint rod and you take your sharp object here and you bring it across and look at these sparks. So this is a great way also to start tinders like leaves or things like that. Okay, so this is also a great way to start your fire. Now, the last one I'm going to show you is kind of unique. Do you know what this is? I should have got it out. You have seen duct tape, right? And you hear people talking about duct tape has 100 different uses, right? Well, guess what? We got one more use. Ready?
1: 101.
0: So, 101, that's right. So this is duct tape. And what you do is you take about 19 inches, which is from your elbow to the end of your fingers. So it's about 19 inches. And you take one piece and you roll it up. And you make three of these. And then what you do is you take your lighter and you light one edge and you light it and you light the other edge and you put that down. And then you do the other, put it down. So then you have a triangle, do the third one and put it down so you have a triangle. So you have all these three lit, and this is a perfect way to make a fire when it's wet. When all of your things are wet and it's really hard to do. Remember, fires are wonderful, but make sure you have an adult with you. Now, I wanna tell you how much I love fires, and Amanda, can you check that fire over there? Because that seems to be really, oh my goodness, there's a lot of water. Oh my goodness, thank you. That fire is done, thank you. Oh my goodness, I'm so sorry, Amanda. That was good. I want to thank you for being a part of Ready, Set, Explore. See you later.

0: because you know that your labor in the Lord is not in vain.
1: The following program presents principles designed to promote good health and is not intended to take the place of personalized professional care. The opinions and ideas expressed are those of the speaker. Viewers are encouraged to draw their own conclusions about the information presented.
2: Longevity isn't just about more years, it's about better ones. And that's where your health age comes in. In part two with Dr. Riesenberger, we're breaking down what it means to live well and what you can do today to feel younger tomorrow. Coming up right now on WELL News.

Welcome back to WELL News, where we're continuing our fascinating discussion on longevity with our special guest, Dr. Tim Riesenberger. Dr. Riesenberger is a board-certified emergency medicine physician, international speaker, longevity expert, and co-founder of Only Longevity Health.

0: coaching. He earned his medical degree from Loma Linda University, completed his emergency medicine residency at Stanford University, and holds a Master of Public Health in Preventive Medicine from the University of Montemorelos. Dr. Riesenberger has spoken in over 100 countries and has been featured on radio and TV programs, both in the U.S. and abroad. And as I mentioned before, a very special title he holds also is he is my husband.
1: Aww. Yeah. That's my favorite title.
2: So in this program, I would really like for you to hone in a little bit more on the nutrition. I mean, we're a couple of foodies, right?
1: So, of course.
2: Yeah, let's bring it on. What's kind of your approach with nutrition and longevity?
1: Well, one of the most longevity-producing categories of food is one that we all know and love, beans, if you can believe that.
2: Ooh, one of my faves.
1: Yes, all of these five zones of longevity that we've talked about, they have beans as a staple. And when you look at the data, there's not just an increased lifespan, but it's dose-related. Like literally every 2 tablespoons of beans that you're eating, you're increasing your lifespan in a directly proportional manner.
0: Yes, for every 2 tablespoons of beans in the study, you were reducing your risk of death by 8%.
1: Phenomenal.
0: It continues to build. If you eat the whole can, you might live forever.
2: That is incredible. So, you know, a lot of times when people think of beans, they think only of Mexican food. And I am half Mexican. I love my beans. but really, when you think about it, every culture in the world, would you say, has a legume?
1: For sure. Absolutely. I mean, we think of Asia, soybean, that's a legume, right? Mm-hmm. We think of, as you mentioned, the black beans and the pintos of South America and Mexico. Each one of these zones has some kind of legume that it has as the staple or staff of life.
2: Red lentils, like in the Middle East.
1: Clearly. Yeah. Absolutely.
2: White beans, maybe more Italy, something like that.
1: For sure. European. Absolutely. Mm-hmm. You've got it. Exactly, Reese.
2: That's great. So what is it about the bean that you think is somehow complementary to longevity?
1: It's not always what's in it, but what's not in it in some ways. So when you look at beans, they're very high fiber, something you're not even absorbing, right? But now with all the talk of prebiotics, probiotics, et cetera, they're finding that a lot of these foods feed your gut biome.
2: Yes.
1: And that makes a huge difference in not just your immune system, but your overall longevity. Also, another concept is the rate of glucose absorption. Mm. If you've kind of looked at the data on insulin glucose sort of curves, what these fibers do is it enables your body to absorb the sugars slower. Even things like oatmeal do that, the beta-glucan. It's a phenomenal sort of concept that you're getting not just the nutrition in the food product, but it's slowing the rate so that your body's not in this constant insulin spike and crash over and over again like the average American diet experiences.
2: I'm so glad you brought that up because a lot of times people who are diabetic, who have diabetes, will look at the carbohydrate count of beans and they'll think, ah, this is a carbohydrate food. But what you just explained was that the carbohydrate, its effect upon the blood sugar is much more subtle and gradual than if they were eating something like a refined carbohydrate.
1: Absolutely. And really, all of the whole plant food category is going to give that similar benefit. They did a study in Germany, which, of course, where my family is from, with the last name Riesenberger, as you could guess. And they looked at, of course, rye bread, right, in Germany. And they watched the insulin and glucose curves. Then they repeated this study with the rye bread, but they added blueberries. So they thought, oh, we were going to see a spike because of the carbs, right? Because they're simple carbs. It actually leveled the curve with the blueberries. They said, well, it must be the fiber in the blueberries. So then they juiced the blueberries, repeated the study. Didn't change. There's something in that blueberry that's controlling the insulin glucose curves that they're not even aware of still to this day. You've heard of things like raspberry ketones, right? Not just found in raspberries, but rhubarb, pine needles. Raspberries are pure carb, basically pure sugar, but their glycemic index is 22. How's that possible? There's something in it.
2: Okay, I haven't heard about raspberry ketones.
1: You haven't?
2: No.
1: Okay.
2: Yeah,
1: all right.
2: School me.
1: Okay, so this concept is actually a glucose regulating substance found in raspberries, as where it got the name, but it somehow slows the glucose absorption. It controls the insulin spikes. And that's what we're finding now in all of these whole plant foods. They're all so good for you. whether it's the beans or fresh fruits, or we've probably talked about greens, kale, there's always elements of long

longevity, elements of nutrition in each one of these whole plant foods. We just talked about this morning. We had a woman who came to a seminar with us in Florida, has been able to control her triglycerides and her lipids for the first time ever.

0: small numbers. Those were normal subjects. Yes, it lowered their cholesterol, raised their HDLC, but you can't use that as a generalized rule. And my answer is, it's a Brazil nut.
1: Right.
0: What's the downside of the Brazil nut?
1: Exactly.
0: You know? And that's the thing. When you're going to get a chipped tooth, yeah, don't eat the whole bag for selenium overdose. But 10 a day is more than reasonable. And in that particular study, it was actually 4 or 8. Just taken once at the beginning of the month, they drew their blood at day 1, day 7, day 30. Cholesterol continued to drop all 3 draws.
1: That's fantastic.
2: That's amazing. You're speaking our language now.
1: Totally.
2: So we've talked a little bit about nutrition. How about exercise? Is there any particular way of exercise that helps to promote longevity?
0: Yes. The exercise you're going to keep doing every day of your life.
1: Love it.
0: I tell people that it's not so much what type of exercise. Yes, there's data looking at 5 METs, looking at 600 minutes a week. They're looking at all these sort of parameters. But really, the biggest issue is people just don't exercise at all. It's like I say, there's this meme that says, it's not that diabetes runs in your family. It's that nobody runs in your family. That's the problem, right? We're just not doing anything. And I tell people an easy way to incorporate exercise is figure out what motivates you. Driving to people, just take that first parking space. Don't spend 5 minutes to find the closest one there because you don't need to do that. For me, as a physician, I'm a very competitive person. So I tend to work out with guys that are 18 to 25 years old because I know they're going to push me. We have a joke. They're like, who's set? And that's always Riesenberger because they do their set and they're ready to go in 30 seconds. And I'm like, can I wait the full 3 minutes between sets? Because I'm tired. And I remember being with one of my colleague's sons. He's a physical therapist. He's a beast. He's huge. We were working out together and he was trying heavier weights than he had ever lifted before. And I'm like, Joel, hey, wait a minute. You already did your sets. Why are you doing more? He's like, because I'm not going to let the 50-something outlift me. So you have to know what motivates you. Mm-hmm. And for me, during the pandemic, all the gyms shut down. What am I really going to do? I got into going outside a lot more. I began looking into earthing. I began running at the beach near our house. I began going out on the grass and enjoying that. And a phenomenal, phenomenal journey for me. But I also found I joined these little apps online because I can do stuff in the hotel room when we travel. I can do squats. I can do planks. I can do glute bridges. I can do bicep curls with our suitcases. And the thing is with me, the motivator was you put some money into this app. You take a video and you have to turn in 6 videos of your sets of push-ups. And the thing is, number one, I'm Chinese, so you're not going to take my money. Number two, I'm German, so you're definitely not going to take my money. So I've kept doing this. Even after the pandemic, I was making about 40 or 50 bucks a month. But I'm telling you, the exercise motivation for me is priceless. How often do I do my 6-minute HIIT routine, babe?
2: Every day.
0: Absolutely. And that's the thing is that you've got to have something that keeps you doing it on a regular basis. And they found that that 6 minutes of HIIT not only gives you exercise, but that's one of the strongest factors that eliminates Alzheimer's as well.
1: Oh, fantastic. Yeah. I want to continue with that concept. But earlier you mentioned earthing. Will you explain earthing for our viewers?
0: So earthing is having a direct electrical contact with the ground or grounding. Some people have heard of that. Very limited data. They looked at a team that did the Tour de France with these earthing mats and they didn't win. So people were like, ah, see, it doesn't work. But they didn't have any injuries, which is kind of the biggest bane of these extreme events is people are actually hurting themselves in an effort to win the gold,
1: right,
0: so to speak. So it's just being in contact. And what I usually will tell people, it's very simple. You can just, like today, it was so nice weather here at 3ABN. It was 65 degrees already at 7 a.m. So I went outside, had my devotions, sat down, took my socks off, put my feet right there on the ground. And what we've found with this sort of concept is not just the benefit, like people will say, well, it neutralizes free radicals, stuff like that. Not much data, like I said, but it's just, I just feel so much better when I'm doing it. Just putting my feet in that wet sand on the beach when I run, it's absolutely a blessing. It's mind blowing. And I can tell people this, just standpoint, hint, Adam and Eve didn't wear shoes.
1: Right.
0: So yeah, they were earthing all the time, right?
1: Well, and I think it's just such a basic principle that I think it's so beautiful that God designed us to have this really relationship with nature.
0: Absolutely.
1: You know, the process of putting food into our bodies and it becoming a part of us, and now sticking our feet on the soil and something somehow energizing us. I don't think it's weird, or it's just God's design.
0: It's not weird. And I think there are some data that look at kind of the mental parameters. I've told people just putting your hands in

0: the soil, as you mentioned. There's certain species of mycobacteria, not to be confused with tuberculosis. These are other mycobacteria, but they actually reverse depression, just having your hands in the soil. So that contact with the earth.
1: Wow, that is incredible. You mentioned some things that might be new for some of our viewers. Are there any other aspects of longevity that might be new or different?
0: I think the newest one that we have in our acronym is Evaluate, which is our last E. We mentioned beans already as a cornerstone of longevity. However, the issue is not everyone can eat beans. One of my favorite authors, Ellen White, she said beans are healthful articles of food, but
1: they were poison to her.
0: Now, how did she figure out that they were poison?
1: She suffered from her digestive symptoms, I'm sure.
0: Exactly. She probably had cramping. She probably had bloating. She probably had bad-smelling gas.
1: I wonder if she soaked them, though.
0: Or sprouted. That's right.
1: She was a dietitian, clearly.
0: And I think you have to figure out what your strong points are and what your weak points are. As I mentioned, love, family and friends, and purpose are my big areas. It doesn't matter if I'm losing sleep. If I'm saving that person's life in the ER, I can go to sleep and just sleep like a baby after that. So you have to figure out what motivates you. And I think that's important. You've got to evaluate. And people say, well, I don't know how to do that. Well, we can teach you how to do that in every area. But I promise you, you can evaluate yourself and you do it every day. How do you figure out if you're dehydrated or not?
2: Well, I think by the time you figure out that you're thirsty, you're probably a little running low for a while, but yes.
1: The color of your urine.
0: The color of your urine, right? It gets darker, and when you're fully hydrated?
2: Yeah.
1: It's clear.
0: It gets clear.
2: Our time is running up. We need to continue this conversation.
0: Yes, for sure.
2: Will you close us out with the spiritual thought?
0: Of course. My favorite verse from Deuteronomy chapter 6, verse 24. And the Lord commanded us to do all these statutes, to fear the Lord our God for our good always, that he might preserve us alive, even as it is to this day. Thank you.
1: Tim, thank you so much for joining us. And thank you for joining us on WELL News. Until next time, stay well.

0: So in our world today, we rate sin. If you did something really bad, you go to prison, you go to death row. If you didn't do something so bad, if you just drunk driving, then you go to jail just for a little bit, or you get something called probation or something. So in our world, we variant sin. We give it different names, different meanings. But Jason, if you were gonna say that one of these all represent sin, if you were to say that one of these.
1: But without faith, it is impossible to please him. For he who comes to God must believe that he is, and that he is a rewarder of those who diligently seek him. Hebrews 11, verse.
2: Born a refugee. We don't have anything here in Rwanda. We don't have any cow. We don't have any farms that we have to cultivate. So the only thing you have here in Rwanda, you have to study.

0: I never went outside of the camp. From nursery school to primary school to the secondary school, I was there in the camp without knowing anything outside of the camp.
1: After the genocide that happened in Rwanda in 1994, the country has found reconciliation and now shelters hundreds of thousands of refugees that live in secluded areas appointed by the government. These camps have no power or running water and no hope for the future. Refugees live in extreme poverty and very minimal access to essential needs like education or health care.
0: I was just sad seeing how my people were being treated. There in the camp, we have a health center with only one medical doctor. Sometimes you could go there for consultation. When you're still on your first problem, then we just started writing the medications. And it was almost paracetamol, acetaminophen.
2: Everyone get the same medication, regardless of their health problem.
0: And I said, like, I have to be a medical doctor and help these people. But my family, like any other family in the camp, could not afford it.
1: I think that as soon as a person finds himself in a refugee camp, there can be an immediate destruction of their heart. But kids who were born in the camps, that's all they know, and it's all they've ever seen. They have an idea that there can be something better than this. They know that it's possible, they just don't know how.
0: Being born in a refugee camp, you don't know anything outside the camp. Like, you see here in Kigali, they would just say, in Kigali, there are beautiful houses, everything, everything, but you have never seen anything. You don't have even a TV, like, to see outside the camp looks like this one. Only looking the people around you there in the camp, so that's how life in the camp is.
3: Is this my life as a refugee? To do no work, just being given a handout from the United Nations, 22 cents a day, I mean, hardly anything.
0: We're relying on support, on getting what to eat, but it was not enough for us. Like in my family, we are nine.
1: Everest's parents would literally starve themselves so that their children could have adequate nutrition, actually having vegetables in their plate.
0: She will give you all the food and tell you, I just ate, I'm good. She will not allow you to see that she's starving. If I get food for this night, it's okay. If I get food for the next day, it's okay. No other plans, no long-term projects there in the camp. We're not here, someone motivating you, like telling you everything will be okay. Just concerned about where will I get the food for, even not for tomorrow, like this night, where am I going to get food on my table? No hope for the future.
3: When you look around, what you're working with and what your parents are dealing with, and you're thinking to yourself, this is my future, you start to think, how am I going to change my future? Like, is this what I want to do?
0: After finishing my senior three, I had to go outside of the camp. For it is where there are advanced level schools. If my family was able to pay for middle school fees, I could go and join the other schools outside the camp. But for them, it is hard to get the food on their table, like paying school fees, paying everything, like school materials and uniforms, and also for tickets, like for transport fees from camp to that school. It was not easy for me. But what was making me so sad, like the most, it was just I have performed well, but I was nothing different to someone who just failed the national exam. I was just starting to lose hope, like saying my life is being stuck on this point.

0: it mean, like, for a refugee, like, to perform well? What does it bring?
1: It was truly heartbreaking seeing so many youth, just like Everest, that could have been on a successful path anywhere else in the world. But instead, these kids had their dreams crushed over and over. We had to do something about it. We had to find a way to send these kids to school. And that's why Impact Hope started.
0: Some were saying, I want to be soldiers. Others were saying they want to be teachers. But I kept on saying, I want to be a medical doctor. Without knowing how will it happen, and without knowing what is required to be a medical doctor, with no hope of continuing to the higher level, that's when Impact Hope came in.
1: We started in January of 2016 with 204 students. During the course of that school year, we increased to 234. We were so happy to even have those kids in school. And instead of just sending students to any school in Rwanda, we want to send them to the best schools so that students have the most opportunity to make choices for their future life. To be able to say, I don't want to just be a student. I want to be a businessman someday or a nurse, and give them the tools to be able to make it there.
0: When Impact Hope came, that's when my first time outside the camp, my first time in the bus, my first time seeing these black roads, like the paved ones.
1: The opening ceremony of Impact Hope was in January 2016.
2: My name is Jiringiro Evariste. I studied in the S5 MCP.
1: Everest was about my height and kind of a quiet kid. I remember the next time that I saw him was in June of 2016, and I felt like he grew at least 6 inches because he'd been eating 3 meals a day and having a good place to study and to grow and learn.
0: They were taking care of us. We were living inside the schools so they could give us some food with so much nutrients. That good nutrients, I think they have contributed a lot in my success.
1: We are always there to mentor the students and encourage them. But really, as soon as they're given that opportunity, we don't have to say, now study hard. They know exactly what they need to do.
3: I don't have enough word to do to describe how any small opportunity you have, you make it big. If I have to study, I will study. The chance may not come twice. It's like you say, this is the only hope I have.
1: All of those kids, they take full advantage of this opportunity, knowing that there's thousands more back in the camp who don't have this chance.
0: You could not just distinguish us from other kids. We're just the same. You could not come and tell yourself, this is a refugee or this is a Rwandese. We're on the level of others, so we have to perform better. We have also the hope coming in our life.
1: That boy was a natural born student. And that's why, as soon as he was given the opportunity to go past the 9th grade, he excelled. And even his teachers would tell us, keep an eye on that boy. So when he took his college entrance exam after his final year in high school, Everest scored the very top score in all of Rwanda. So he wasn't just the smartest kid in his class or even in his school. He was the smartest kid in all of Rwanda.
4: By you meeting the wish and the dream of that child,

0: Having a better skilled person who can transform the world. It is expanding the number of dreams that can be accommodated, and also expanding the development of this country, the country where everybody is coming from, Africa and even the world, because we'll be having people who are doing things out of the passion.
1: Everest was set to go to medical school, and he was admitted into the University of Rwanda. But because he wasn't Rwandan, he's a refugee, so he didn't qualify for that scholarship. He just got admitted. So Impact Hope stepped up. We found sponsors who were willing to further him in his education, and Everest found himself in the University of Rwanda, one of the best medical schools in all of Rwanda.
2: I think there are many other kids there in the camp, like aspiring to be medical doctors, but not knowing how they will be medical doctors. I think more sponsors need to come in, like to sponsor many brothers and sisters there in the camp.
3: They said, "You've given us science and salvation." They had a face and a name, and they had a sponsor. And they just, it gave them like a sense of value that somebody knows me. They now had an opportunity to go to school with Impact Hope.
2: When you sponsor a kid there in the camp, you're sponsoring the whole community. You are not only changing his life, we're changing the life of the family, we're changing the life of the whole camp.

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1: You want to live the Christian life? It's not just an adjustment. It's not a tweak here and a little nip. It's not just a little bit here and there. In 2023, a survey was done asking adults here in the United States, do you identify as a Christian? 62%. Of those living, adults living here in the United States, came back and said, yes, I identify as a Christian. I wonder about you. Are you a Christian? If you and I identify as Christians, the question that comes to at least my mind is this: how do we live the Christian life? It's possible. Maybe you're sitting there watching, listening, and say, you know what, I'm not sure. Or no, definitely not. I am not a Christian. But maybe the thing that's holding you back isn't doctrinal beliefs. Maybe it's not the words of Scripture. Maybe it's not the story of Jesus, but maybe it's fear. Maybe it's a fear of wondering if you can live up to the standards, or maybe you've tried, you watched others try to live up to the standards of this so-called Christian life, and you've seen them, or maybe you've personally experienced your inability to live the Christian life. Today, we're going to spend some time digging into God's Word and trying to answer the question of how to live

the Christian life. The fact of the matter is, if you and I are going to live this Christian life, there's going to be some things, at least people think it's this way, there's going to be some things that we do and we do not do. What you do and what you don't do often seem to define us as Christians, our doing and not doing. If you're going to be a Christian, you're going to be doing these things. If you're going to be a Christian, there's going to be some things that you're not going to touch with a 10-foot pole. Those are the things we often define ourselves as being a Christian, a follower of Jesus. When you ask people, say, what is the rule of life as a Christian? Many people will come back, Exodus chapter 20, and say the 10 commandments. You remember, I am the Lord your God who brought you out of the land of Egypt, out of the house of bondage. One, you shall have no other gods before me. Two, you shall not make yourself any carved image, nor bow down to them, nor worship them. And on and on. Three, four, all the way up to number 10. God's standard, right? God's calling on our lives, His rule of life. And sometimes we look at the Ten Commandments and we say, yeah, I agree that those are good, as Paul would say, holy, just, and right. But I can't do it. No matter how hard I try, I can't make myself what I am not. I have good news for you. It's the gospel. The gospel provides a solution for our inability, for your and my inability to make ourselves what we are not. Because the Ten Commandments, God's rule of life, this is a transcription of His character, and He is holy, and He is good, and He is perfect. And guess what? I'm not any of those things in and of myself. But then the gospel comes. The gospel, good news of Jesus, and the gospel provides a solution for my inability. The gospel provides a solution for my sin that has a grip on my life that makes it impossible. Somebody say impossible. Impossible for you and me, in and of ourselves, to live the Christian life. You see, sin, or this inability, is more than an act, it's more than a choice, it's even more than a mental assent to temptation. It's more. Jesus told us in John chapter 8, verse 34, He says this, "Whoever commits sin is a slave of sin." A slave. What is a slave? It's somebody who's stuck. It's somebody who can't get out. It's somebody who does not have freedom. We are slaves. We can't live the Christian life in and of ourselves. We can't just look at God's Ten Commandments and say, you know what? I'm going to do that. As much as we want to, this sin has a grip on me and you, and we can't get out from underneath it unless there's a solution. And all friends, that solution is the everlasting gospel, because sin will dominate us. Oh, God can forgive sinful acts by the blood of Jesus. Amen and amen. Hallelujah. That is the gospel truth. But sinfulness, my sinful nature, the nature I am born with, this propensity to turn towards wickedness, evil, what is wrong, all of this I am born with. Guess what? You were born with it. Sin is a power that controls my life. Sin is a power that controls your life. And we cannot merely ask God to forgive it. There's something more that has to happen. There's a difference between sins, plural, and sin, my sinful nature, my propensity to go towards what is against God. God doesn't just look to say, you know what, I'm going to forgive that propensity. Something more has to happen. He has to destroy it. You see, there's a mistake that we as Christians often make, because we try to live the Christian life. Most Christians think that through God's help, we can change our sinful nature so that it is well-pleasing to God. And that's not true. Because that thought is just thinking, you know what, God just wants a better version of me. God isn't looking for a better version of us. Jesus is offering to make a brand new us, a brand new you, a brand new me.

You see, in a late night visit, one dark night, a man by the name of Nicodemus, a religious leader, came to Jesus with questions. And Jesus said this very insightful statement in John chapter 3, verse 6. He says, "That which is born of the flesh is flesh." That which is born of the flesh will always, will always be the flesh. You and I can't change what we are apart from an outside source, an outside power. And all friends, that power is Jesus. This mistake that we think that maybe he just wants a better version of us, God can help me, I'll do my best, and he does some, and we contribute together. No, that is a mistake that Christians often make. Jesus, again, I'll say it again, he is not looking for a better version of you or me. He is offering to create, to recreate a brand new us, a new creation. God's answer for our sinful flesh is not to make us better, but to crucify self. You know what the Bible says? It says that we cannot get into the presence of God and see his face and what? Live. No one can see the face of God and live. And that's why we are called to seek his face. Every single morning, before we go to bed, every single night, that sinful self would be put to death. Because the flesh must die. Our sinful nature must die. That is God's solution to our sinful flesh. God forgives you for your sinful acts through the blood of Jesus. Amen? Absolutely. But he doesn't forgive the sinfulness that dominates our lives. He's not looking to forgive it. He's looking to crucify it. That's why he calls us to take up our cross and follow him. Oftentimes we think, all right, I'm going to take up my cross. And we start to think that the challenges that you and I face in life, well, it's the cross I must bear. The difficulties of life. That's not what Jesus is talking about at all. God does not give us each our own individual cross, nor does he equate these hardships of life with Jesus' cross. There is only one cross that saves, and it is his cross, the cross of Jesus. His was a corporate cross, one cross to save everybody. You see, his cross becomes my cross the moment we join ourselves to him in faith. The repentant thief, you remember him, don't you? There were two thieves that were crucified with Jesus, but one of them looked to Jesus and asked him to what? Would you remember me? Literally, this one repentant thief carried his own cross to Calvary. But guess what? That cross could not save him. There is only one cross that could save him. It was the cross of Jesus. One cross that Jesus died upon for each and every person. The Apostle Paul puts it this way in 2 Corinthians chapter 5, verse 14. He says, "We are convinced that one died for all, one cross for everybody. And therefore," he says, "all died." Paul says that the death of Jesus was not one man dying instead of all men. Careful, listen carefully. Rather, his death was all men dying in one man. Did you catch that? Do you understand what Paul is saying? The death of Jesus is not one man dying instead of all men. Rather, his death was all men dying in this one man. You want to live the Christian life? It's not just an adjustment. It's not a tweak here and a little nip. It's not just a little bit here and there. It is not you, with God's help, changing your sinful nature. No, no way. It's a personal decision for self to die. That's why Paul says, oh, one of my favorite verses, Galatians 2:20, "I have been crucified with Christ." If I choose to live the life of Christ instead of my own life, I choose him. It's
understanding and seeing the light from the cross shining in my life and saying, wait a second, I want that more than I want this.

It's falling in love with His life and falling out of love with our own. I choose the life of Christ instead of my own. When you do this, He does what only He can do in your life. Self is crucified and He recreates a new you inside of you. Jesus cannot deny who He is. He is always the creator. He is always making, and so He wants to make a brand new you. How does He do this? I love the description, Ezekiel chapter 36, beginning in verse 26. I absolutely love these verses, some of my favorite in the Old Testament. Would you read them with me? Verse 26, I will. You will find in this chapter, maybe you've heard me say this before in a previous episode, this God who calls us to follow Him, offers to be the strength, offers to be the creator, offers to be the one who does this in my life, in your life. He calls you and then He says, if you will let me, I will. 21 times in this chapter. This same creator says, I will. I will do a work in your life. Oh, friend, you're watching right now. Will you let Him? Will you exercise the power you've been given of choice to choose Him, to choose what He's offering to do? He says, I will give you a new heart. I'm not looking to make your current heart better. I'm looking to take it out and put in a brand new heart. Put in a new heart within you, He says. I will take the heart of stone out of your flesh and give you a heart of flesh. I will take out the old heart that cannot be formed and shaped. It's hardened. It is what it is. And I will put something new inside of you. Verse 27, I will put my spirit within you. Literally, Jesus says, you will become a soul temple. I will live inside of you through the Holy Spirit and cause you, as a result of what I do inside of you, I will cause you to walk in my statutes. You will be able to walk the Christian life in a way you couldn't walk it before. Why? Because of what Jesus has done. And you will keep my judgments and do them. You will be able to keep what you could not keep before by the power and the recreation provided by the Spirit of God. Here's what I believe. That in the closing moments of Earth's history, I'm going to call time out real quick and just ask us this question. When are the closing moments of Earth's history? Is that 100 years from now? Is that 1,000 years from now? Or is it right now? I would suggest to you, based on biblical prophecy, based on the words of Jesus found in Matthew chapter 24, that we are living in the closing moments of history right now. And so I believe that in these closing moments, Jesus will have us all experience a gospel that will change our lives. When I say all of us, I'm talking about all those who are willing. Jesus does not force His gospel on you. He invites you. He invites me. And I'm telling you, it's compelling. What did Paul say in 2 Corinthians chapter 5? He says, for the love of Christ compels me. It's almost irresistible. It compels me to stop living for me and to live for Him, to accept His call, to go with Him. In these closing moments, God would have His people personally experience the gospel. When we experience the gospel for ourselves, it's not simply just words on a page. These words are the words of life that point us to Jesus. Jesus then comes and does this work of I will in your life and in mine, Ezekiel chapter 36. He puts a new heart in you, a new operating system. That heart begins to beat in sync with His. We begin to keep what we couldn't keep before, walk in a way we couldn't walk before spiritually by His creative power. It's not you, it's not me, it's Him. In the closing moments of Earth's history, God will continue to do this in a marked way in His people. And the world, those who have not accepted Jesus, will look at God's people and say, there's something different about you. They say, you're right. We will say, you're right. It was Him. Jesus made a promise

Jesus fulfilled his promise. Jesus has done a work in me. All the world will say, you know what, you know, this is a fairy tale. Christianity, the Christian life, it's just a crutch. There's no way. You can't be changed. No one can literally be one thing one day and another thing some other time and say, I'm telling you, you're right. Nobody can, apart from the gospel. The gospel is the power of God to salvation for anybody, for everybody who believes. He will do this work in his people. The world will see a group of people living the Christian life, and there will be no glory for the Christian. It'll only be glory to God. How did it happen? He did it. Well, you're different. Yep, he did it. Well, what did you do? I'm telling you, I exercised the power he's given me, the power of decision to exercise faith in him, and I surrendered to him in his strength, and he did a work in me. In the closing moments of Earth's history, we are told in Revelation chapter 14, verse 6, that the message of this gospel, of Jesus doing a work in us, it's called righteousness by faith, will be proclaimed to the world. Notice what it says, Revelation 14, verse 6, then I saw another angel flying in the midst of heaven, having the everlasting gospel to preach to those who dwell on the earth. This is symbolic, an angel coming. It's symbolic of God's people taking this message to the world. What is the message? The everlasting gospel. And when they do, something happens. We get another insight to this, Revelation 18:1. Here's what it says. After these things, I saw another angel coming down from heaven, having great authority, and the earth was illuminated with his glory. This is telling us, this is symbolic, that this message is being spread around the world. The enemy, Satan, would keep the world in darkness. You can't change. You're stuck. You'll always be this way. But all of a sudden, the light of the gospel begins to permeate the darkness, begins to spread around the globe. And unbelievers and those who are stuck, who believe that change cannot happen for them, all of a sudden begin to see, begin to understand, faith is kindled within in them too. Well, if he did it for her, if he did it for him, then maybe, just maybe, he can do it for me. Notice the description in Isaiah chapter 60, beginning in verse 1. We find a very elaborate description of what we just talked about. Here's what it says. Arise, shine, for your light has come, and the glory of the Lord is risen where? Upon you. When we accept the gospel, when we express faith in what Jesus has promised, all of a sudden, the glory of God begins to take up residence in our soul temples. And what's on the inside begins to shine out. The character of God on this new heart he's given us begins to be lived out. It is the fruit of the gospel. Obedience because of faith expressed, and people begin to see it. Notice what it says. For behold, the darkness shall cover the earth. Oh, Satan would keep the world in darkness. In deep darkness, the people, that they are stuck. But the Lord will arise over you, those living the Christian life by the power of the Holy Spirit, and his glory will be seen upon you. The glory of God will literally be seen upon God's people. Again, no glory or credit to the Christian. No glory or credit to the person, you or me, but all glory to God. They will literally see in the closing moments God's people shining with the Shekinah glory, God's presence in their lives. Notice what happens. And his glory will be seen upon you and the Gentiles, verse 3. Gentiles representing unbelievers shall come to your light. Oh man, like a moth to the flame. Unbelievers will be drawn to those who experienced righteousness by faith, the power of Christ in your heart and in mine, and kings, leaders to the brightness
of your rising. The Bible

Bible predicts and tells us that those who experience righteousness by faith, the power of Jesus living inside us to live the Christian life, will be used by the Holy Spirit to stand out in this dark world in the closing moments. And unbelievers will say, wait a second, you're different. Wait a second, there's something going on in your life. Wait a second, there's a power working in you. What is it? I'm telling you, it is not me. It is the righteousness of Jesus. He gave it to me. He gives it to you. Do you want it? We find a few more verses that give us insights. Ezekiel 36, verse 23 says this, "The nations, those who are stuck, unbelievers, shall know that I am the Lord when I am hallowed in you before their eyes." All of a sudden, unbelievers will come to their own personal faith and belief when they see the results of a real, personal, powerful God living inside of those living the Christian life. One more verse, chapter 39, verse 29 of Ezekiel says this, "When I have poured out my spirit on the house of Israel, on the church, says the Lord." There will be a result of God pouring out his spirit on his people. They will live the Christian life and it will be noticed by the world, those held under the deceptions of Satan, and they too will come to the truth. Many will come to faith. There will be a great ingathering of souls. What defines us is not, let me come back to where we started. What defines us is not our doing and our not doing, keeping or not keeping. It's more than that. It is the power. What defines us as Christians is the power of Jesus in your life. The power of Jesus in my life. Our doing and not doing is the fruit of what he does inside of us. People will say, "How did you do it?" And you say, "I didn't." It's Jesus. He poured his spirit into my heart. I appreciate this quote here by L. Morales Gamundsen. He says this, "Obedience is not a condition for receiving salvation. Fruit of it." Living the Christian life. Are you a Christian? Maybe you identify as one, you say, you know what, but I still need the power of Christ living in me. Then invite him to come in. He stands at the door of your heart and knocks. If you hear his voice, open the door, make the decision. But maybe you're watching right now and you say, you know, I want to experience that Christian life and I want it to be real. I don't want it just to be just and do's and don'ts. I don't want it just to be information. I want it to be more than that. And it was on this day. You see, in 1892, a college president by the name of William Prescott stood before the student body of over 300. They had been doing a week of prayer, a series of spiritual church-like service meetings every single day for a week, December 17 to December 24, Christmas Eve. He stood up there on the last day, December 24, Christmas Eve. And you know what? The only thing standing between the students going home for Christmas break, for winter break, and being stuck there was the benediction, was the president of the college finishing his message. You can imagine how the students were so anxious. Can't wait. Bags are packed. They got train tickets. They've got carriages with luggage in it. I mean, they're just ready to go. It's like they've checked out. Last exam has been taken. They're ready to go. And then all of a sudden, the college president stood up for the final message. He walked slowly up to the podium. Those watching would say it seemed as if he was carrying a burden. He found it hard to get the words out as he stood before the student body. And he said, "I'm sorry. I'm sorry. About 4 years ago, this message came of Christ our righteousness. And I was slow to believe. I was like everyone else. I have heard that before. I already know that. I'm already doing that. I believe that Jesus forgave our sins, but I was slow to believe that this same Jesus could come into my heart and crucify self. He didn't want to just make a better version of me. He wanted to make a brand new me, and I'm sorry."

They sang some songs. The students were dismissed. You could imagine they'd ran out of that place faster. But they didn't. The students stayed and they sang. And they prayed. Other students began to make confessions too. Other students began to stand up and say, I want Jesus to be my Savior. I want Jesus to do this in my life. They continued throughout the day. Students were released to go home, but nobody left. Why? Because they had heard a million times the truths and the information, but they felt the presence of God, and they didn't just want to have the ideas of a Christian life. They sincerely desired to have the ability to live the Christian lives for themselves. And they were finding it there in that moment, the Spirit of the living God, the Spirit of the living God. And so no one left until after 10 p.m. that night as they prayed and cried out. And God brought a massive revival on this campus and in the personal lives of these students. Oh, friend, do you want to live the Christian life? You want to do the right thing? You want to live the right way? You can't do it. It is only through the power of Jesus. He offers to do this for you. Will you let Him? Will you open up the door? He will come in and do for you that which you could never do for yourself.

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My name is Luke Skelton. We regularly get calls from viewers who share that they are learning so much by watching our channels and their lives are being changed. 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On the other hand, you may not have realized that although our channels are absolutely free to watch, they're not free for us to broadcast. 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Finally, I want to thank you all. Thank you so much for your prayers and support, and thank you so much also, most especially, for watching Good News TV. God bless you.

Hello and welcome to Mission 360. I'm Gary Krause. Today's program is coming to you from Riga, the capital of Latvia. And the area was bombed by the Allies during the Second World War, and most of the buildings were damaged, so large parts have been reconstructed, but it is a UNESCO World Heritage Site. And behind me here, you can see the town hall. Well, on today's program, we're going to be looking at mission right here in Riga. We're going to travel to different parts of the world. But first up, your mission offerings at work.

0: Khadija has been coming to the Adventist Clinic in Zanzibar for years. Long enough that the walk feels familiar. Long enough that she knows where to sit and who will greet her when her name is called. She first came because she was sick. She kept coming back because she cared for.
1: I have been treated here since the year 2010.
0: For more than a decade, Khadija has returned here through different seasons of life. For her, this is not simply a place to receive treatment. It's a relationship built on consistency, on being listened to and understood.
1: Their service is good, so when I get sick, I come here. When I want to check my health, I come here.
0: In Zanzibar, healthcare services are available through various facilities. Yet many patients still choose to come here because of how they are treated. Mothers bring children struggling with infections. Pregnant women come for regular checkups. Others arrive with respiratory illnesses, stomach problems, diabetes, or high blood pressure, conditions that require ongoing care. In a low-income community like this one, access to consistent, reliable health care can determine whether small problems are treated early or if they're left long enough to become serious. Inside the dispensary, Dr. Jeffrey Mabula moves steadily from room to room. He listens carefully. He examines thoroughly. He treats each patient with dignity and respect.
2: The main reason is that we care about them. We work for them, and we have something more than the services that are provided in other places, the love for the patient.
0: That care is felt immediately.
1: They are not harsh. They listen to you well. You get medicine.
0: Over time, something rare has been built among the people here. Trust. But the building itself is struggling to keep up. When it rains, water leaks through the ceiling. Electrical and plumbing systems are worn. So many repairs are needed that small fixes are no longer enough. To continue serving this community, the dispensary needs a complete renovation. That's why the upcoming 13th Sabbath offering is focused here. This offering will help renovate the Adventist Clinic, creating a space that allows this trusted work to continue.
2: When we build this facility, services will increase, and the love they expect from us and the good services we provide will make them come in greater numbers and get adequate services.
0: Thank you for giving to the 13th Sabbath offering and for supporting mission. 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
3: My guest here today in Riga is Lubova, who is caring for community services and plans for a new community services center, or a center of influence, as I would call it. Lubova, thank you so much for joining us.
4: Thank you for having me here.
3: How did you become involved in community services?
4: Well, it started about a year ago.
3: Yes.
4: I will tell you a little story as a testimony. So I was going to my office in the previous work, and I heard a clear voice in my head saying that you're about to get laid off. And I was, why? What for? So there was no reason for that. So I came to the office and that happened. And
3: they just fired you like that?
4: Yes, just like that. Didn't really explain me the reason.

So, meantime, a few people came up to me and offered me this opportunity to get involved in community center and to get this position. But I actually didn't know if I'm good for this role. So, I applied for that, but I didn't know what would be the result. But and that day, when I was fired, I had to.

0: visit this community center that our church already got it. Oh. So that was kind of an answer for me that I need to take the opportunity.
1: Beautiful. So just backing up a little bit, how did you become a Seventh-day Adventist a couple of years ago?
0: Well, I always believe in God. I know He existed. I know He gets me through a lot of difficult situation in my life and helping out. But I was in a different confession. And kind of sequences in my life brought me to the point that I cried out to God. It was problems in my health. I lost my dad. I lost different people. So everything in my life was just breaking down. And my cousin, who also is in our church, an Adventist church, she called out to me and said, like, maybe we can study Bible. I will tell you what the problem, why it's happening. So, and I agreed. I thought that I have nothing to lose anymore, and I wanted to know what it is, why it's happening this way. So we're starting to learning the Word of God, and after a year, I got baptized.
1: Beautiful. Now, you were telling me earlier that although you believed in God, you didn't even have a Bible.
0: Yes, I didn't even have a Bible. It's very strange, but in that confession, I thought that I got baptized and that's it. I don't need anything anymore. But here, I understand that I need to find out who is the God and how He loves me so much.
1: Wonderful. Tell me about the community service that is you are planning.
0: Well, it is a new project that we are having here in Riga. So it will be a project where we're having a space for different kind of groups. And we are planning to provide them a variety of classes, meetings, programs where they can come and find out different education maybe, yes, and clubs, for instance, electronic clubs, music and singing classes, different meetings, business meetings as well. And we are also planning to invite speakers to host conferences for young generation as well as for adult.
1: Wonderful. So in Riga, what are the main challenges that people are facing? What are their needs?
0: I think understand who they are. I believe they lost their understanding what they really need in their life, right, and why things happen the way they happened, why they are not successful, or why it happened the way it happens. Yeah, the all difficulties. And I believe we can explain them in a certain way, which show us God of words, Word of God, I'm sorry. And yeah, this way will be a great way to not directly, but indirectly address this message to them.
1: Beautiful. So you already have a building?
0: Yes, we do have a building. We do have a building. It's going through reconstruction stage right now. It's quite a big three stages we have. And at the moment, we are taking only a first stage for the community center. And the second and a third stage, we have a rental there. Mm.
1: So when you look at this center, what are your key goals? What do you hope to see happen?
0: I believe this center will be as a home for a lot of people. I would like to create this very warm atmosphere inside, so that every person who will come there, meet the staff, would like to come back. I would like to see the young kids and maybe kids in a small age spending more time there than they will sit in their homes or in kind of gadgets and or walking around the streets and doing not really pleasant stuff.
1: Mm. So this is a connection point for the,
0: yes,
1: the community.
0: True.
1: Yeah,
0: that's true.
1: As I like to put it, it's a platform where we can put Christ's method of ministry into practice.
0: Sure. I think it will be the best way we can introduce Christ to community through our community center, indirectly.
1: Beautiful. Thank you so much for sharing with us today, and God bless you in your ministry.
0: Thank you so much for having me, and enjoy your time here.
1: Thank you. So here we are in

0: Europe, secular Europe, we're in an urban center, and this is where mission is difficult. This is challenging of making the connections that we need with people so that they can, we can introduce them to Jesus. So please pray for this center. Please pray for the staff and the volunteers that they will make those important connections through this platform for Christ's method of ministry.
1: But take heed to yourselves, lest your hearts be weighed down with carousing, drunkenness, and cares of this life, and that day come on you unexpectedly. For it will come as a snare on all those who dwell on the face of the whole earth. Watch, therefore, and pray always that you may be counted worthy to escape all these things that will come to pass, and to stand before the Son of Man. And behold, I am coming quickly, and my reward is with me, to give to everyone according to his work.

0: Welcome back to Riga, and I'm standing in Dome Square, the largest square in the city. And this space was formed back in the 1930s when medieval buildings were knocked down to make this space, this area around the cathedral.
1: Hello and welcome back to Mission 360. I'm very excited for this interview that we have here. It's with a special individual who has literally cycled all over the world to share Jesus with people. I'm with Anthony Kent. Thank you for joining us. Can you tell me a little bit about who you are, but also specifically what you do outside of your day job?
2: Sure. I'm a pastor. And I'm here in the Ministerial Association of the General Conference, and I care for elders, deacons, deaconesses, and the professional development of our pastors.
1: Excellent. Well, we thank you for that ministry. But you've decided to take a lot of time aside from your job, using annual leave, to dedicate to this other part of ministry that you felt called to. What is that?
2: I love riding a bike. It makes me feel like a kid again. And what I've discovered is it's a wonderful way of sharing Jesus, the message that he's given us, with secular people, just with people that you meet. And it's just been a wonderful experience for me and for them as well.
1: Yeah. So many people are looking to find ways to match their passions, their interests, their hobbies with ministry. What has that looked like for you guys with the I Will Go bike rides?
2: Well, we've done it as teams, and we've got groups of cyclists together, and we've put Adventist literature in our back pockets in Ziploc bags so that they're protected from the rain and perspiration and everything like that. And when we see people, we wave, say hello, and start up a conversation with them.
1: So are these short rides, or tell me the extent, because it's not just a quick day ride that you guys have been doing.
2: Yeah, so some of the rides, yeah, they've been long. All up, when you add up all the rides, it's 2,500 miles that we've done.
1: Wow.
2: We've gone from DC to St. Louis. We've gone from Melbourne to Avondale in Australia. And we've been to the Shetland Islands as well.
1: Wow.
2: The northern part of Scotland.
1: Uh-huh. So you guys have already spanned three continents with your journeys just to ride a bike and share literature and the love of Jesus with other people.
2: Exactly, exactly.
1: Going to these three continents, to ride a bike, to tell people about Jesus, what started that? Why cycling? And what is that story that you tell people?
2: Well, it started with a guy born in Scotland in 1846.
1: Oof.
2: His name was Philip Ainslie Reekie. And he grew up in Scotland, got married, four kids, happily married. Then his wife died. Remarried, second marriage was a disaster. That ended in divorce. And so he emigrated from Scotland with his four children to Australia. He arrived in Melbourne, and somebody gave him a book, Thoughts on Daniel and Revelation by Uriah Smith. He read it, he attended some meetings, and he was baptized as a Seventh-day Adventist.

0: He threw in his job as an engraver, somebody that engraved something on metal, threw that in, got a bicycle, and became a literature evangelist. And he rode thousands of miles on this bike, sharing through cities, towns, villages, wow, middle of nowhere places, sharing Adventist literature. And one particular day, he rode up to a farmer who was living in the middle of nowhere, who was ploughing behind his horse, and shared with him the great controversy. And that was my great-great-grandfather.
1: Wow.
0: And that has transformed seven generations in our family. And my great-great-grandfather shared it with all of his neighbours, and five other families became Adventists. And when you look, that one book has led to more than 20,000 people becoming Adventists from when Philip Reiki shared it with Tom Kent. And like, to me, this is why we do it. I like cycling and I like sharing. Let's put it together.
2: So Philip Reiki, he went from Scotland to Australia, met your family, transformed your whole lineage to be able to know Jesus. And now you've gone in this last trip from Australia back to Scotland to complete that narrative. What was that trip like, just getting back from Shetland Islands?
0: Oh, it was just fantastic. You know, the church finds it easier in some places than others.
2: Yeah, yeah.
0: Scotland is a tough place for the church, and Shetland in particular. It's 23,000 people live there. We don't have a church. We don't have a group. In fact, we don't have a single baptized member living on the Shetland Islands. So that's why we wanted to go there, to take the message of Jesus to the Shetland Islands.
2: Yeah.
0: And people were so open, so receptive.
2: Yeah. So lastly, I'll ask you, this is a very unique method of ministry. Many people look at it and like, well, I would have never thought of doing that. Why is it important to have something like cycling, something so unique? And why go to places like Shetland Islands that there is nobody there? It's not easy, like you said.
0: Yeah.
2: Why is it important to look outside of the normal forms of ministry and of reaching people?
0: Well, people still attend public outreach meetings, but sometimes we need to go and find them. And to find them, look for them where they are. And yeah, it's amazing how many people you see when you're riding on quiet rural roads. People that are cutting their grass, checking their mail, walking their dog, sitting on their front porch. You just see people.
2: Yeah.
0: Go up and say good day and share with them.
2: Yeah.
0: It's amazing how open and how receptive people are, particularly when they see a team working together, when they hear a true story, and they hear a testimony.
2: Yeah.
0: Even secular people.
2: Yeah. That's amazing. Anthony, thank you so much for sharing the inspiration for these bike rides and the witness that you're being to thousands of people riding thousands of miles, three continents, all over the place. It's an inspiration. And viewers at home, I hope that you catch the same passion and energy that Anthony has, that you can take whatever you're interested in and you can find these unique ways to reach people around you wherever they are. People are thirsty to hear about Jesus, and the way that you connect with your hobbies and your passions is the same way that you can reach other people with those as well. So I hope you're motivated, and I hope you enjoy the next mission stories we have coming right up.

Behind me is the Swedish Gate, and this was built back in 1698, and it's the only still surviving entryway into Riga. It was named the Swedish Gate because at the time, this was one of the largest cities in the Swedish Empire. Next up, we travel to Africa to see your mission offerings at

0: work.
1: When Eunice was only 10 years old, her future was already decided for her. She was expected to undergo a traditional cutting practice, and soon after marry a man nearly 50 years old. It was a future she didn't choose and didn't want. Terrified of what was coming, Eunice did the only thing she could think to do. She told her teacher at school.
2: I feel so bad. That's why I had to share with my class teacher. Yeah, to rescue me.
1: Instead of being sent back home, Eunice's teacher brought her to safety and began searching for a place where she could stay permanently. That search led to Kajiado Adventist School and Rescue Center, started by the Women's Ministries Group in Nairobi.
3: The Women's Ministry noted that these girls are really suffering, and they decided amongst themselves to set up a small children as a rescue center, at least to be helping these kids.
1: What began as a small rescue effort for Maasai girls in Kenya has grown into something much larger. Today, Kajiado is not only a place of protection, it's home.
3: Today we have over 250 girls rescued. They're staying here. They board here. This is their home. Even during vacation, they have nowhere to go.
1: In addition to finding safety, the girls at Kajiado experience community. They study, eat, and worship together. Many arrive having lost trust in those who are closest to them. Here, they find teachers who protect them, caregivers who listen, and friends who understand their story because they've lived it too. Over the past few years, much of the school's physical transformation has been made possible through the support of Maranatha Volunteers International, whose teams helped build classrooms, dormitories, and essential infrastructure. Eunice has now begun to imagine a future shaped by hope instead of fear.
2: When I came to school, I did not know how to read the Bible. Even I don't know whether God existed. But for now, I know more about God. Yeah, and it has really changed my life.
1: Encouraged by teachers, strengthened by faith, and supported by friends who believe in her, she's begun to see her life differently.
2: I'm hoping, and even have more hope about life, that after my studies, I'll go back to my society and help those who are in need, or my fellow girls who are undergoing the same situation which I undergone.
1: Eunice understands exactly what her life might have been if no one had intervened.
2: If I would not have been rescued before, then I think I'll be a mother of five kids.
1: While the campus now looks established, the daily needs inside these walls are urgent and ongoing.
3: These students lack food. They lack food completely. So these children need food, clothes, the basic needs, the learning material like books.
1: The girls here do not pay school fees. Many are orphans. Others ran away to escape dangerous situations. But there is little funding for these basic needs. This quarter, the 13th Sabbath offering, also known as the Quarterly Mission Project, will support the work of the Kajiado Adventist School and Rescue Center. Your contribution will equip this school to care for these children. When you give, you are sustaining a home for them. You are healing relationships, and you are helping girls like Eunice grow up surrounded by care, dignity, and hope. Because when one girl is rescued and supported, the future changes, not just for her, but for generations to come. Thank you for giving to projects like this.

Well, thank you so much for joining us on today's program. And I hope that you've been inspired and challenged by what you've seen and heard. Here in Riga, we are actually in the middle of two of our high priority mission refocus windows, the urban window and the secular and post-Christian window. Of course, the other mission refocus window is the 1040 window that stretches from Northwest Africa through the Middle East and into Asia. But no matter where you are in the world today, there are people who need to know about the love of Jesus. And I want to thank you so much for what you do to help support global mission, church planting, urban centers of influence, and thank you for your

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Well, for Adventist Mission, I'm Gary Krause, and I hope that you can join me next time right here on Mission 360.

0: 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My name is Luke Skelton. 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Finally, I want to thank you all. 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God bless you.
1: Who is Jesus? Why did Jesus die? And is Jesus really God? The book, The Desire of Ages, is the life story of the greatest spiritual leader the world has ever known, Jesus Christ. By the simple short record of 3.5 years, he changed the world more profoundly than any other. The accounts in the four Gospels are interwoven in this over 100-year-old classic. The Desire of Ages does not merely set down a series of remote events. It presents the meaning of them so vividly that you will feel like you are an eyewitness to what is being described. 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

Hello, friends, and welcome today to The Ultimate Encounter. My name is John Lomakang, and we're going to walk through something today. Let me start with a question. Have you done this lately? Have you forgiven someone, or have you been forgiven? Now, it must be important because the Bible talks about it 106 times. And so today I'm going to walk you through 8 very important scriptures in the Bible that helps us build and understand what forgiveness is, what it isn't, and how we can apply it and even extend it to someone else. And so today, just sit back and maybe get a paper or pen to write down these 8 steps and find out how you can take this action into your life and free yourself through the topic, the power of forgiveness. Consider this statement. The most influential person in your life is the person you refuse to forgive. Think about that for a moment. You know, in the book of Psalms 103 and verse 3, one of the 106 references, we find right smack dab in the writing of the book of Psalms these words, speaking about the Lord, who forgives all our iniquities and heals all our diseases. Now, I'm thankful for that because I've received forgiveness. But this is not about receiving forgiveness today. This is about extending forgiveness. Think about that. You know, when you think about the first thing to do, let's start with a question. Who shall I forgive, and how shall I forgive, and what is forgiveness, and how does it apply to my freedom as a person

and my walk as a Christian? I mean, will it really make a difference in the way I do my job, the way I look at life, the way I see family? I believe the answer is yes, because we live our lives through filters, and we translate our world through filters. If our filters are clear, the world is clear. If our filters are cloggy, the world is cloggy. If our filters are dim, the world is dim. And one of those things that clears up the filter of the way we see the world is this singular, most powerful word. It's called forgiveness. One of those, if you want to think about this, forgiveness is personal freedom. Forgiveness, first and foremost, is personal freedom. Now, we know it's undeserving because of the scripture I'm going to share with you right now, because this forgiveness was extended by the one and only Jesus. It was extended at the most undeserving moment to the most undeserving crowd of people. Listen to this in Luke chapter 23 and verse 34. This is during the crucifixion. Now, when somebody's crucifying you, and I know you probably said, man, they really crucified me. Well, Jesus left you no way out, because when he was being crucified, listen to what he said. Luke 23, 34. And then Jesus said, "Father, forgive them, for they know not what they do." Wow. Wow. Have you thought about that? You've often said to people, and I'm sure maybe people said to you, "You don't know what you did to me." Well, Jesus understands that, because he said, "Father, they don't even know what they're doing to me, but I want you to forgive them." Wow, when you're being crucified, when you're being accused wrongly, when you're being nailed to the cross, when they're spitting on you and calling you all kinds of condemning names, forgive them? Really? Well, no excuse, because Jesus did it at the most undeserving time in his life. When we think about that, we say today, well, what does that do for me? I know right now I'm kind of hitting you right in the belly button, if I could say that, because you might be thinking of names and lists of people that you say, after what they did to me, there's no way I'm going to forgive them. Well, the second thing is really important, and I want you to understand, forgiveness is not only something that is of personal freedom, because Jesus died making it very clear that no one could say, "I bet you when he died, he was angry with them." No, on his way out, on his way to the tomb, before he closed his eyes, before he said, "It is finished," he said, "Father, forgive them." So we have to look at life in this way. Do we want to live a life of freedom? Do we want that kind of personal freedom that forgiveness brings? But it's not only personal freedom. Forgiveness is reciprocal. Now, you may not have used that word lately, but think of a revolving door into a mall or into your favorite store. As the door goes in, it also comes out. Forgiveness that goes out also comes back. And the bottom line is, you don't get what you don't give. Listen to what the Bible says in Matthew chapter 6, verse 14 and 15. Look at that revolving door in your life and think about it. Wow, you mean if I don't give it, I don't get it? Well, let Jesus answer that question. Matthew 6, verse 14. "For if you forgive men their trespasses, your heavenly Father will also forgive you." That's beautiful, isn't it? But listen to the responsibility. Verse 15 of Matthew 6. "But if you do not forgive men their trespasses, neither will your Father forgive your trespasses." Did you see the reciprocal nature of that? What goes out comes back. If you don't give it, you don't get it. Now, let me just say what I didn't say. I didn't say if you don't get it, you don't give it. The responsibility lies with you. So you might say, well, when they forgive me, I'll forgive them. That's not what the Bible is saying. The Bible is saying when you forgive them, your Heavenly Father will forgive you. Don't forget that point. You know, somebody might say, well, forgiveness is a transaction. No, forgiveness is a transaction in this sense. It's an immediate process. You know, if you buy something in the store, you buy a can of soda or a bag of chips or whatever you might buy. Forgiveness is not a process. It is a transaction. Some people have said, well, I'm working up to forgiving him, or I'm working up to forgiving her. Well, you might be working up, but you got to get to the transaction. Can you imagine standing at the counter at the checkout in the store and the salesperson saying, "Sir, that's $35. "Well, I'm working up to pay you." "Well, sir, there are people in the line behind you." "Well, I'm trying to get the attitude to pay you." Wouldn't that be ridiculous? In the very same way, you can't look at forgiveness as something that's a process, because you'll be standing at the counter of forgiveness for a long time trying to get the right attitude, the right frame of mind, the right
feeling. And some people say, well, I got

talk to them and see if they want me to forgive them. No, Jesus didn't say a single word to the soldiers that were crucifying him, to the crowd that was yelling for him to be crucified, to those mocking and scourging him. He just said, Father, forgive them. They don't even know what they're doing. So forgiveness is not just something that frees you, but it's reciprocal. It's not something that's a process. It's an immediate transaction. Think about buying a house. Now, even though the process leading up to the purchase of the house is something that you have to go through the paperwork, the evaluation, you know, all the things that are part of the list of purchasing a home, but the moment you get all that out of the way, the transaction is instantaneous. In the very same way, forgiveness is not a process that you work up to, but it's something that actually happens when you decide. So you say to your spouse, hey, let's decide to buy that house. That's the transaction. At that moment, the purchase happens. It's instantaneous. You've got to decide in your life whether or not you want to be free. And when you do, the transaction is instantaneous. And I can imagine from experience, all of a sudden, the weights of the world and all of the things that have been carried by you start to lift. It's instantaneous. Something else about forgiveness. Forgiveness is a sign of divine accomplishments. It's also a sign of divine appreciation. Well, let me explain that for a moment. Somebody might say, you know, the reason why I'm treating you this way is because of the way somebody treated me. It's a sign of divine appreciation. Listen to the words of the Apostle Paul in Colossians 3. He brings this home so clearly as he talks about the relationship with those in the church at Colossae. He says in Colossians 3:13, bearing with one another, boy, isn't that a challenge, and forgiving one another. If anyone has a complaint against another, even as Christ forgave you, so you also must do. Now, this is in the context of fellowship. You might be going to a church where you see people that you remember what they did, and boy, you're holding them out over that. You're holding them out like a person holding somebody over a great white. You're saying, I could let you go at any moment, and that shark can just chew you up. And you want them to feel the pain of what they've done to you. And Lord is saying, that's not right. I mean, how can you fellowship with somebody if you don't want to forgive them? How can you say, to God be the glory, but I'm not going to say hello to that person for weeks. I want them to remember what they did to me. And you give them the aisle, you go up the other aisle while they come down this aisle, and you go to church hoping for something that you leave church you know you didn't get it. You know you didn't get that freedom because you've been saying, Lord, forgive me. And in the back of your head, you could hear the Lord tapping. But what about them? Are you going to forgive them? If you do that, then I'll forgive you. That's right, it is reciprocal. But if somebody has forgiven you, or here we go, I'm going to extend this out. Even if they have not forgiven you, it lies on you to extend this forgiveness because you're the person in prison and you want to be free. Somebody also says not forgiving someone is like you taking poison hoping the other person would die. Now, isn't that ridiculous? Ah, I wish they could. You know how we do that thing. We wish stuff on folk because we just sit down in our brouhaha moments and want to just really get back at them. Don't do that. You want that freedom as soon as possible. Let's think about the third dimension of forgiveness. Forgiveness is something that is not only a sign of divine appreciation, but forgiveness is evidence of Christ's presence. When Christ is present in your life, it's the evidence that Christ is present. When Christ is present in your life and you're connected to the one who is unlimited in resources, I mean, what is there that Jesus hasn't done for you? Has he helped you with your finances? Has he helped you with your children? Has he helped you with your attitude? I mean, really, it's really all about attitude because we live in a world where people, you know, the face is an amazing thing. In just matters of seconds, we could go from really happy to, I don't like you. Somebody could look at us one way and we're being nice to the person over here, and in a split second, our attitude changes to the person over there. So it's not only something that is of divine appreciation, but when you forgive somebody, it's evidence that Christ is present. Why is that vitally important? Well, let me answer the question since you asked. Thank you for asking. It's important because people want to see that Christians are different.
And as a pastor, I've heard so many people say, well, what makes them

many different. I mean, I went to that church. They didn't even know I was there. They didn't even talk to me. That's another whole topic. But when your church is bound in all these barrages and individual handcuffs and incarceration of people not liking each other and not forgiving one another, man, that's an atmosphere that's thick, and people don't want to be a part of that. But when they walk in and they sense the lightheartedness of brother to brother and sister to sister and brother to sister and vice versa, and they see people smiling and hugging one another, they sense, this is the place I want to be. There's something active here that I need to have in my life. So think about it. Forgiveness is evidence that Christ is present. Listen to how Paul says it in Ephesians 4 and verse 32. He says, "And be kind to one another." Wow, isn't that a revolution? If we're kind to one another, but this is how it's done. Be kind to one another. Tender-hearted. Soften that heart. Ask the Lord to just knead that stone into putty so that when He reaches into your life, you can really respond to that divine appreciation. And then he goes on to say, not only be kind to one another and tenderhearted, but he said, forgiving one another. And look what he adds again, like he said to the church in Colossae, even as God in Christ forgave you. Man, there must have been a whole lot of unforgiveness in Paul's day. Everywhere he went, to all the churches he traveled to, he said, forgive as Christ forgave you, forgive as you have been forgiven. So, have you been forgiven? The answer is yes. How many times have you been forgiven? More than once? More than twice? Do you remember the conversation that Jesus had with Peter? Because Peter was a guy that, he was first of all a fisherman. What a life, a crass life. You know, they could get angry with one another and they could agree with one another, and then the next day they just go, let's go fishing. But Peter was deeply challenged by Jesus when Jesus caught Peter at a very frail moment. So Peter said it was customary to forgive people six times, and Peter added one more, seven. He said, Lord, how many times should we forgive our brother? Seven times? And he thought he was doing something well. I mean, he doubled it, and he added one more for good measure. And Jesus said, no, 70 times seven. Now, you're doing the math. If you're good in multiplication, you know that's 490 times. Now, don't fall back on your couch and faint. That's a whole lot of forgiveness. That's a whole lot of tablets of forgiveness. I mean, if you had a book of forgiveness papers, you'd say, okay, let me write this person's name down. I've forgiven you once. Now, the Lord is not saying forgive different people a total of 490 times, but he was saying to Peter, even if you have to forgive the same person 490 times, do it, because there's never a time that you ask me to forgive you and I don't do it. What a challenge. I mean, can you think about that? 490? Is that some sign of deep appreciation? Forgiving one another, being tender-hearted to one another, forgiving each other as Christ forgave you, kind to one another? That's revolutionary, because people could be kind at the moments they choose to be kind. They could be forgiving at the moments they choose to be forgiven. But Paul and Jesus doesn't give us that kind of latitude. Also, the fifth thing about forgiveness must be given to the repentant offender. Wow, this is another one. Now, let me just add something that I didn't add earlier. Jesus didn't ask those at the cross to repent before he forgave them. That's one brand of forgiveness. But the reason why this one is vitally important is some people might come to you and say, you know, I'm sorry for what I did. And you'll say, I'm still not going to forgive you. Oh, that's another dimension. And that has happened. I've been in situations where I've counseled people that said, I've been asking her, I've been saying I'm sorry, I've been saying to him, I'm so sorry, and they refuse to forgive me. Well, let's take it up a notch. Listen to what the Bible says, and these are the words of Jesus. Luke chapter 17, verse 3, take heed to yourselves, he's pulling our coattails, if your brother sins against you, rebuke him. And if he repents, forgive him. Now, let me go ahead and help you understand what rebuke means. It doesn't mean get loud at him and say, you know what you did to me? No, that's not what it means. It means in a kind and tender-hearted way, with the love of Christ, he says, do you realize what you've done to me? Do you realize how much that hurt me?
Do you realize the impact?

impact it has had on my life in the last 2 months. And if he says, I'm sorry, I really apologize, that's that transactional moment, that's that house purchase, that's that purchase at the counter when you're standing waiting to extend something, that's the moment that you say, I forgive you. I forgive you. You would not experience the presence of divinity more powerful than at that very moment, because Jesus pours his favor into that moment. He pours that heavenly seasoning in that moment, and you experience something happening in your heart. It all of a sudden becomes tender. Your eyes change. You walk away from that moment feeling a whole lot lighter than you did, because you have seen in your brother or in your sister this genuine repentance, and you did the Christian thing. You did what Christ would do. You forgave them. Well, I tell you, there's nothing more powerful than doing what Jesus did, knowing that you didn't do it because you feel that the other person is happy you forgave them. And by the way, let me just add this there. If you forgave somebody, don't say, aren't you glad I forgave you? Don't try to take it as a personal badge, because the Lord didn't ever say to you, or he never said to you, aren't you glad I forgave you? Let's not make it a tit for tat. Let's make it a divine transaction. Let us show them Jesus. Let's not say, you know who I forgave today? Don't tell other people, you know who I forgave today? Let the Lord be the one that pats you on the back for extending his forgiveness in the way that he would extend it to you. Now I'm going to go to another place that you didn't see coming. I'm going to talk about the reciprocal nature of forgiveness. Matter of fact, I'm going someplace that you may not have even known. There's something even more powerful than forgiveness. You might be saying, now, what is that? After all you've said so far, what could be more powerful than forgiveness? There are some people that sing well, they preach well, they teach well, they're good at what they do in church. And in the back of their mind or in the inventory of their lives, there are people that they've not forgiven, people that they don't like, people that they don't talk to. And you might ask the question, when they sing and when they do the service that they do, how does the Lord receive that? I mean, does the Lord say, you don't have to forgive anybody, just do good works? Well, friends, today, let me take you to a place to let you understand that the Lord sees your service quite differently if you're living a life of unforgiveness. And now we're going to talk about something more powerful than forgiveness, because forgiveness is not the end of the journey. There's something on the other side of that journey. It's called reconciliation. Say that with me again, reconciliation. Reconcile. Have you ever written a check before? Now, nowadays, many of us do it electronically, but we still have to reconcile it. We check out our balance with all the things that we've purchased, and we say, okay, I've accounted for all the pennies I've spent. Well, that's what reconciliation is all about. You settle the debt between your brother and your sister. You bring reconciliation. And here is how serious it is. Listen to the words of Jesus in Matthew chapter 5, and we're looking at verses 23 and 24. The Lord says, therefore, if you bring your gift to the altar, whatever it may be, preaching, singing, teaching, whatever it is, and there at the altar, remember that your brother has something against you. Verse 24, leave your gift there before the altar and go your way. Listen to the order he puts this in. First, be reconciled to your brother, and then come and offer your gift. Wow, when I read that, my wife and I did a program called More Powerful Than Forgiveness. When we read that together, it did something to us. As a preacher, as a singer, as a teacher, the Lord was saying to me, you love to preach, you like to sing, you like to teach, but I want you to know, I'm not accepting that gift if you don't fix those broken things in your unforgiveness categories. If you're not reconciling with those that you have things against or have things against you, well, that song has only gone to as far as the ceiling. He said, I'll accept that gift if you first go and fix that thing. Now, let me make a very important point. Forgiveness only requires one person. Reconciliation requires at least two people. And let me add the caveat. If the person you go to reconcile doesn't want to be reconciled, don't force it. Because you might say, well, what if they don't want to be reconciled?
well, at least you've done your part, because there's some people that Jesus extended forgiveness to that he said, hey, I am

to Christ, and you'll see me when I come in the clouds of heaven with power and great glory, because they refuse to reconcile with Him, accepting Him as the Messiah. If you've done your part in extending and desiring to be reconciled as in body and they refuse to do it, you've done your part. Don't, as they say, don't beat a dead horse. Let the Lord soften their heart, and maybe in the not too distant future, they'll come back and say, you know what? I thought about it. Let's fix this thing. Let's get this thing right. Because so many people live in their lives, and Christian churches are filled with people that are singers, great teachers, wonderful preachers. But I must ask the question, how many of them are living lives where they don't talk to family members? They haven't spoken to this person in years, and they sometimes brag about it. They live almost in the realm where, I ain't talking to him. And somehow they think that God accepts their service when they carry that pill of animosity, that pill of division, that pill that even goes so far as hatred. That's not good. That's not good at all. I mean, I think about it. I know of families. And the sad fact is the larger the family, the higher the likelihood that there's somebody in your family that hasn't talked to somebody in your family for a long time. And what kind of family reunion is that? Wow. All the family gets together and Uncle Jeff leaves and Aunt Sally doesn't talk to him and they see each other across the room and they intentionally turn their heads away. That's not the way to live a life. And furthermore, if you're a Christian, there's a higher price. There's a greater responsibility that you have to express the Jesus that you say forgave you of your sins. Do you remember that? If we confess our sins, He is faithful and just to forgive us of our sins and cleanse us from all unrighteousness. 1 John 1:9. Have you confessed your sins? I'm sure you have. Has He forgiven you? Oh, He said He would. If He's forgiven you, then you need to do for others what Jesus has unconditionally done for you. Now let's go to the next level. After forgiveness and reconciliation, what person should you be? Now this is huge. I mean, this is huge because I've looked at what's happening through this nation against that nation. And for decades, we have looked at, you know, nations want to be at peace with one another. Even remembering when I was growing up, they talk about, you know, peace in the Middle East. Wow, peace in the Middle East. Peace in this part of the world. Peace in that part of the world. Well, let's make it even easier than that. Let's make it even more simple than that. Peace in your heart. Peace in your family. Peace in your workplace. Peace in your church. Hey, let me get even more pointed than that and sharpen this pencil. Peace in your marriage. Peace between husband and wife. Peace between mother and daughter or father and son or any other child in your family. Peace among your relatives. Peace? Who wants peace? You do. You don't like going to a store and people having an attitude, and the Lord doesn't like the attitude we carry when we refuse to be at peace with one another. So let's look at that. Forgiveness is something that frees you. It's reciprocal. It extends the presence of Christ. It's evidence that Christ is present in your life. And then you go to reconciliation, closing the gaps between the person that you're upset by or has offended you or has something against you or you have something against them. And then the bridge is built. But there's another dimension. That dimension is peace. Peace? Yeah, it's powerful. P-E-A-C-E. I'm not going to break down the acronym. I'm going to talk about the word. Look at Romans 12 and verse 18. If it is possible, as much as depends on you, live peaceably with all men. Man, the Apostle Paul, after his conversion, he was tough. He told the church in Colossae and Ephesus to be forgiving one another as Christ forgave them. And now he's talking to the Romans. Yeah, because Rome was a place where peace was not prevalent. And I'm sure that there are many of you that might say, well, there's no peace in my home either. Well, Paul says, and look at the key here, if it is possible, as much as depends on you. Have you noticed a continuous thread? It's in your grasp to be forgiving. It's in your grasp to be peaceful. It's in your grasp to be the person of reconciliation. It's up to you. Don't wait for the other person because Christ didn't wait for you to forgive him.
even though he

He did nothing to us. He puts it all on us. You forgive as I forgave you. You reconcile as I reconciled with you through Jesus. And then you be peaceful as others are peaceful with you. And lastly, James 5:16, confess your trespasses to one another and pray for one another that you may be healed. The effectual, fervent prayer of a righteous person avails much. Well, here's the script for you today. Today, here's the action. I choose to forgive because Christ has forgiven me. I also choose to pursue reconciliation as Jesus Christ has reconciled me to the Father, and I choose to be a peaceful person as I experience peace with Christ. That's my prescription for you today. Thank you for joining us on the Ultimate Encounter.

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I know Good News TV covers all over the state of Arizona, many different cities, and because of your support of this ministry, many people are coming to a knowledge of Jesus. People lost and alone, people who don't know, have never even heard the name of Jesus, are coming to know him. I know even at 3ABN, sometimes we receive letters. We got a letter from a prisoner in the Arizona area, and he said that he had come and had found Jesus because of something that he had heard on Good News. So thank you for your support. Thank you for standing with this ministry. Thank you for what you have done for the cause of God in the state of Arizona. People are going to be in the kingdom of heaven because of something you gave. I want to encourage you to check out the number on the screen and give us a call. God bless you.

0: who diligently seek him. Hebrews 11, verse 6.
1: Hi, I'm Dustin Kalm with the Maranatha Minute. Maranatha recently helped to dedicate the Grangeville Seventh-day Adventist Church in Idaho. Previously, the congregation met in an existing fellowship hall and asked Maranatha to help frame a sanctuary addition. Volunteers got involved back in 2023 with the demolition of external walls and eaves to match the new structure. They also opened up a wall for three doors into the new sanctuary, reframed a load-bearing wall for bathroom expansion, and installed external doors and roofing underlayment. The church handled construction on the project from there until 2025, when Maranatha volunteers returned to install tongue and groove wood on the ceiling of the sanctuary and frame the baptistry and platform. On Sabbath, June 6, the new sanctuary was dedicated with over 70 people in attendance. To learn more about our work across North America, visit our website, maranatha.org.

South America is a continent of icons. The towering peaks of the Andes Mountains. The vast wilderness of the Amazon rainforest. The mystery held in the stone of Machu Picchu. But hidden in the middle of the continent lies a country many travelers pass by without truly seeing. Millions of visitors may unknowingly pass its border to witness the great Iguazu Falls in neighboring Brazil and Argentina. Paraguay. This minor